0: month after month. 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
8: 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It's Lifeline with Craig Roberts. He's the host of Northern California's longest-running conservative talk show. He's a man with a message, a conservative with compassion. He's Lifeline's own Craig Roberts.
9: Good afternoon, Northern California. Welcome. Just about 5 minutes after the hour of 5 p.m. as we welcome you to another edition of Lifeline. Keeping you company Monday through Friday at this time, as we typically do, addressing issues that impact your life, your world, and your Christian walk. We hear a lot of words tossed about these days. One person's referred to as a communist, somebody else as a socialist, somebody else as a democratic socialist. Okay, there's an oxymoron. But anyway, we hear these words tossed about, but I have to wonder how many of us truly understand what they mean or what's behind some of these proposed changes to the methodology in which this nation has been governed for, these 250-something years. The one arena, of course, we hear a lot about is socialism, usually painted with the idea that this is going to level the playing field, make things fairer for everybody. I mean, who wouldn't want to make sure that everybody has a home to go home to at night, food on the table, medicine when they're sick? They all sound like great ideas. The question is how you go about achieving them. One of the perhaps less celebrated hallmarks of socialism that is at the core of what it seeks to do is the notion of, again, sort of sharing resources. And that's not just resources. It's everything from production, that means what goes on in manufacturing plants and factories and the land, ultimately not controlled by corporations, nor by individuals, nor by families, but rather owned and controlled by the community, better put, the state. So the notion of concepts like individual property rights, gone. The house that you worked so hard to pay the mortgage on, so that you've got a secure place for your family, a financial legacy to pass on to your children. Some executive comes along and says, you know, we can put four families in a house this size. You'll need to move into one bedroom. Wow. But those are the aspects and the dynamics of socialism that we rarely hear talked about. But it is indeed a frightening, slippery slope and one that we need to discuss. So let's do it. We're joined by youth, religion, and culture expert, best-selling author, Dr. Alex McFarland, who helps pull back the cover on 10 lies about socialism that must be exposed. And as always, Dr. McFarland, a privilege to have you join us.
10: Well, thank you for having me. And I was listening to the lead-up. Congratulations. Did I hear you say the station is nearly a century old, 100 years?
9: The station marked its 100th birthday on the air in January of this year. And Dr. McFarland, let me just hasten to set the record straight. I've been here for a lot of it, but I haven't been here for all of it.
10: Indeed. But what a milestone for KFAX. That's fantastic.
9: Yeah, we're exceedingly grateful that the Lord has privileged us to be here on the air. We're the most powerful Christian radio station west of the Mississippi, and to be on the air serving the Bay Area, Northern California for a century. Pretty exciting.
10: That is just wonderful. I hope you have a great night on the evening there. You're going to celebrate that. I wish I could be there, but that is just wonderful. And the station, but you yourself, you're doing a great work. I follow the topics and all that you do with Lifeline, and it is always a real honor to be on with you, sir.
9: Well, I appreciate that so much. Yeah, we've been, I've been here 42 years, and we've been doing the program. Let's see, we'll start our 37th year. Wow, I'm feeling old. We'll start our 37th year on the air come November.
10: You know, it's funny. About a month ago, I was preaching at a church in North Carolina, and Craig, we in the 1990s, I would begin to book Josh McDowell. I'm sure you know Josh.
9: Oh, very well.
10: Mm-hmm. Just one of the greatest guys and such a mentor in my life. And then along comes people like Lee Strobel, who wrote The Case for Christ. So anyway, I was speaking at a church, and a lady came by, and she goes, Mr. McFarland, you don't know me, but I was 13 years old, and I accepted Christ in one of your biblical worldview conferences. You brought Josh McDowell and John Ankerberg and a number of speakers. And at the Greensboro Coliseum, I came to the Lord when I was 13, and I just want to say thank you. And I was like, well, praise God, fantastic, that's wonderful. And she looked, and she said, I'm 43 now. And I was like, yeah. Wow, okay, I'm getting old.
9: Yeah, I know the feeling. In preparation for my conversation coming up next week with Alistair Begg, we spoke briefly on Wednesday, and we mentioned, of course, about the sad passing of a dear mutual friend, Dr. John MacArthur. And he mentioned something about, you know, he said, I was out in California last week to preach the funeral. And he said, I've known Dr. MacArthur since I was 27 years old. And
10: wow.
9: And he's just turned 73. So, yeah.
10: Really?
9: We're all getting up there, I'm afraid, but in a good way.
10: You know, Craig, and I know we've got several things to talk about, but for just a moment, let's talk about some of these copious vacancies on the evangelical landscape. Because, Craig, as long as I've been a Christian, John MacArthur has been a great leader. And of course, you know, people like Chuck Colson passed several years back, and Charles Stanley, John MacArthur. And then last week, my boss of 8 years, huge mentor in my life. I cannot overstate all that this man did in my life, and that's James Dobbs.
9: Absolutely, yeah.
10: And you know, with all these homegoings of great leaders, there's all the more impetus for us everybody listening and for you and for me to do what we can do and to be everything that the Lord called us to be. Craig, the longer I live, I think about the talents. And, you know, some people get one talent and some people get, you know, two or five. And, you know, John MacArthur and James Dobson, those were 10 talent guys. And, you know, we're not supposed to bury it in the ground and then one day just meet the Lord and say, well, Lord, I didn't really do anything. I didn't lose it, but I didn't do anything with it either. So here is back. No, we're called to be faithful and we're called to be stewards. And you've followed your calling and I'm certainly trying to follow mine. But let's every one of us remember that, you know, we're called to be stewards and to, well, I read a quote by Billy Graham. Billy Graham said, you know, who we are was God's gift to us, but who we become is our gift back to God. And I guess the longer I journey on with Jesus, I think about that. And these great, you know, John MacArthur and Dr. Dobson and, you know, all the people that really shaped all of our lives. Now the ball's in our court to do the best we can do with the gospel and with the opportunities that we've been given.
9: And, you know, what's so remarkable about that, and I think the important lesson for all of us, is think about spiritual legacy. My goodness, the spiritual legacy left by somebody like Jim Dobson, who down through the years of films, books, television programs, radio certainly, going back to 1977 when he started Focus on the Family and the kind of deep spiritual legacy that that ministry has left and continues to lead on and have an impact to this very day. And then you mentioned the late Charles Stanley and more recently losing Dr. John MacArthur and the kind of spiritual legacy that these men have all left and the notion that there is a responsibility, a mantle, if you will, that each and every one of us should be thinking about, whether our impact is on the radio or the people that we work with, or simply the impact that we have for Christ on the lives of those that we touch most intimately, like our friends and certainly our family. You know, what's interesting, I've mentioned on a few times in the program, everybody knows who Dr. Billy Graham is. They know about mm-hmm. the hundreds of tens of millions of people that have been touched by that ministry and have made decisions for Christ directly through the Crusades going back to the 1950s when he was preaching with Youth for Christ into, of course, his legacy that continues on to this very day. But if I said the name Mordecai Ham, nobody would know who I'm talking about. And yet mm-hmm. Mordecai Ham was an itinerant evangelist. He was the man who preached and led Dr. Billy Graham to Christ. So imagine the kind of spiritual legacy that he has, you know, if you could have a modern who begets whom, to think about that impact, that if Mordecai Ham had failed to do what God had called him to do, who knows how the outcome might have been different. And so I say that all to say that as we think about the incredible legacy of many of these phenomenal Bible teachers and preachers and those involved in ministry, I think it's important that we're all mindful that we all have a responsibility as well in sharing our faith and encouraging others and being disciples and making disciples, because you never know that we might be the next Mordecai Ham to the next Billy Graham.
10: Well, indeed, indeed. And, you know, 1 Corinthians 15:58, promises this. It says that our labor in the Lord is not in vain. And to everybody listening, for one thing, everybody listening, I hope that you know the Lord, and I hope there's been that moment when you put your faith in Jesus Christ. Craig, I love to say this because it's really true, that Jesus is as close by as a prayer. And Jesus, the Son of God, died on the cross, paid all of our sins. And the Bible tells us if we put our faith in Christ and ask him, we can be forgiven. And to everybody listening, if you you might consider yourself religious or you have been a church member, that's fine. But your personal faith in Jesus And again, he is listening for your prayer even right now. If you call out and say, Lord, I believe in you, and I admit that I'm a sinner, and Lord, I accept that you paid my sin debt on the cross, and dear Lord, please forgive me, please save me, and Lord, help me to follow you. It's not so much the phraseology, but it's the sincerity of your heart. If you put your faith in Jesus tonight, he will save you. And that is a fact. But Craig, I've got to ask you, and I want to tell you a story that I heard from a dear man named Cliff Barrows. You mentioned Mordecai Ham, and that's a great name. But do you know who Albert McMakin was? McMakin. Albert McMakin.
11: You know, I could do a quick Google here, but I'm not going to cheat. No, the name does not ring a bell.
10: Well, he was a farmer. He was like 23, 24 years old. And Mordecai Ham was a traveling evangelist and came to Charlotte. And anyway, he invited a high school boy to come to the meeting. And the high school boy was all about baseball and sports and girls. And the high school boy said, no thanks, no thanks. And Albert McMakin was persistent and said, please come. And the boy said, well, will you let me drive your truck? So Albert McMakin apparently had like a flatbed farm truck. And he got a bunch of teenagers to come to the revival. And the boy said, if you let me drive your truck, I'll come. And McMakin kind of reluctantly said, okay, I'll let you drive the truck. Well, his persistence was well rewarded because the high school baseball player that McMakin persuaded to come to the revival was Billy Graham. And the singer, Cliff Barrows, I had the great privilege many times to speak at the Cove, which is the Billy Graham Conference Center in
11: Western North Carolina.
10: We were backstage. Cliff Barrows, the song leader, told my wife and me this story, and we were talking about rewards in heaven. And Mr. Barrows, he said, well, I'll tell you who's going to get some big rewards was Albert McMakin. That was so persistent, and that later he said he just felt this compulsion that young high schooler, Billy Graham, had to get to the revival. And, of course, history was changed. You know, Billy Graham preached in front of tens of millions of people. In fact, it was estimated, you know, 45, 50 years ago when the world population was much less than what it was, but nevertheless, Billy Graham had still been in front of, you know, 500 million people. But like one-tenth of the world population had heard this man preach. I mean, I don't think that'll ever be equaled, but the point is we're to be faithful. And it's, you know, God hasn't called us to be Billy Graham because that was Billy Graham, but God has called Craig Roberts to be the best Craig Roberts, and Alex McFarland is to be the most fruitful Alex McFarland I could be. And isn't it exciting that our labor in the Lord is not in vain?
11: Amen. You know, I could almost say, let's just stay on this topic. But I don't want to cheat listeners, because as valuable and important as this is, I want to pivot to the one that I mentioned at the top of the hour. Because in the broader picture, believers understanding what's going on in the world about them and being able to engage in intelligent conversation with others, and to have, you know, not to be an expert, but to have somewhat of a working understanding, so that as you share your faith, you'll know how to go about engaging. What's Paul talked about being, you know, a little something of it for everyone, right? Forgive my stammering here for a moment. All things to all men that I might win some. That's the quote I'm looking for. And so this notion of being educated and therefore being able to intelligently engage in conversation and in the process sharing our faith, what Christ has done for us, what he means to us. I know that there are often people that say, well, Craig, Dr. McFarland, I don't really memorize scripture very well. I feel so inadequate. I've tried to kind of walk through the four spiritual laws and I get all confused. Listen, at the end of the day, one plants the seed, another waters, another collects the harvest, right? So we never know along the way what role it is that God is going to call us to, but that we are to be in the matter of the master's business, meaning makers of disciples. And so as long as we are being faithful to shine our light, to be salt and preservative, and to engage with others, share our faith as the Lord opens the doors, I believe God will find us faithful and will use us to reach those and watch God do incredible things. Dr. Alex McFarland with us today. We're going to take a brief time out, come back with more of our conversation. So don't touch that dial, as they say. We'll be back with more as Lifeline continues.
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13: This is Carol Platt Liebau for townhall.com. As most Americans know, the Democratic Party has begun a dangerous flirtation with the Democratic Socialists of America. What's shocking is how far and how fast the rot has spread. To his credit, Democratic Congressman Tom Suozzi is pushing back with a pledge called the Promise to America. Its three core principles are simple common sense. We're capitalist, not socialist. We want safety, not lawlessness. And we're proud, not ashamed of America. Here's the disturbing part. Of the 212 House Democrats, only 13 have signed on. That tells you how mainstream socialist ideas have become in the Democratic Party and how radicals have intimidated the moderates. It's shocking that these simple principles are now controversial in a major American political party. That should concern every voter who values freedom. Let's hope it's a wake-up call.
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11: Well, I did some perusing here on the internet, and sure enough, Albert McMakin worked on the Graham family farm, persuaded Billy to go see evangelist Mordecai Ham And according to Dr. Graham's autobiography, he was 16 years old when he came to Christ during a series of revival meetings that Ham led in Charlotte, North Carolina, way back in 1934. Welcome back to the conversation. Wait, Craig, you started talking about a rally event, and then you switched to socialism, and now we're talking about leaving spiritual legacies. It's just a potpourri on this edition of Lifeline, but a good one at that. With us today is Dr. Alex McFarland. He, of course, is an expert in youth, religion, and culture expert, syndicated talk show host, author of many, many best-selling books. Information, by the way, on Dr. McFarland's work online at alexmcfarland.com. That's alexmcfarland.com. And I want to pivot to this issue of socialism because, Dr. McFarland, we're hearing so many of these terms bandied about, and particularly as debate related to things like employment, certainly housing, big issues here in California, or health care. We often hear this notion that, well, if we only leaned into socialism, it would be so much better. We could make sure that everybody has a job, they all have a place to live, everybody has access to food and to medical care, so on and so forth. And while at the surface, all of that sounds like, you know, fairy tales and horses and bubblegum and all that good stuff, you start to get down below the propaganda line, and you discover that socialism is not only not anywhere near what it's cracked up to be, but, you know, the one question I like to ask is, well, if it's so good, name me a country where it's been successful.
10: Yeah, great point. In fact, Craig, I wrote a book about 5 years ago called The Assault on America, How to Defend Our Nation Before It's Too Late. And there's a lot of talk about that, especially the leftward bent of much of American politics. But I found out in the course of researching that book, The Assault on America, that by 1900, socialism had been tried, as far as we're aware, in 80 communities in the United States of America, and 80 times it was abandoned. Because, I mean, there are a number of things that just don't work. For one thing, socialism really ignores or at least misreads human nature, and that if people's earnings are confiscated, there's a disincentive to work, and if people's earnings are redistributed and there's just free money being handed out, there's a disincentive to work. But I wrote this op-ed, and I felt very grateful townhall.com published it, on 10 lies about socialism that must be exposed. And originally it was like a 3,500 word paper, and then townhall.com asked if I could shorten it. But let me read these, and we can, if you want to, we can unpack any one of these. But the lies about socialism that I think need to be exposed, Craig. For one, socialism is compassionate. It helps people. Number two, socialism is affordable. Our economy can handle this. False. Number three, socialism is necessary because the rich created poverty by hoarding all the money. False. Lie number four, socialism empowers the citizens. Very false. Number five, socialism hasn't really been tried in the U.S. before. Give it the chance and people will grow to like it. Number six, and this is huge, hugely important to respond to, socialism is taught in the Bible. The early Christians were socialists. Not true. Number seven, socialism will put money in people's pockets. No. Number eight, Christians should be okay with socialism because it is just and fair. Number nine, socialism works successfully in other countries? No. And then finally, number 10, socialism can coexist with Christianity. Craig, all of these are false, and we can do as deep a dive as you may care to discuss. But, folks, our Judeo-Christian republic, and by the way, we're not a democracy. I think it's very purposeful that the woke left constantly says, you know, there's an existential threat to democracy. We're not a democracy. We're a representative republic and our economic system is principled capitalism. Now, people say, oh, you know, capitalism is uncompassionate. Actually, capitalism, and what I would say is, I think it's very important to say, our principled capitalistic culture with a moral foundation has done more to lift people out of poverty. The standard of living has gone up, up, up in America. The standards of living have gone way down in all of the socialistic, Marxist slash communist countries. But really, the bad news, at least bad news if you're lazy, is in a capitalistic culture, you've got to wake up in the morning and go to work and hustle. The good news is that if you're willing to work, live within your means, exercise self-restraint, do your best to either stay out of debt or manage indebtedness responsibly, you can become quite successful. And look, this system has created more millionaires, not that that's the summum bonum of life, but many people have become wealthy and they've created jobs. Craig, I've got to say this. I was on a show back about March, and I was on a show with a pastor of all things, and Ford Motor Company, their first quarter earnings had come out, and Ford Motor Company had made like $1 billion of profit. And this pastor said, that is obscene. It's companies making profits, especially $1 billion. That is just obscene. And I said, why is it obscene? Because, okay, whether it be Ford, GM, whomever, transportation, that is a good. They have provided transportation, affordable transportation. And then millions of people, and Ford Motor Company is just one, millions of people have been employed and have found a career and have put food on the table and have raised children and sent them to school and all around the world, you know. And I'm not doing this to brag on Ford necessarily. I'm just saying profits are not obscene necessarily, but investors put their capital at risk. Innovative, visionary people work hard and build companies. Our little ministry right now, we're a very small ministry out of North Carolina, but we employ 9 people full-time, a couple with children and families. We have 6 part-time people. But, you know, for the first 10 years plus, it was me burning the midnight oil, funding this just out of my own pocket. And now we're doing 7 youth camps this summer with 1,200 teenagers. We're doing conferences. We're on radio. And I get to meet great people like Craig Roberts. But, Craig, I think we need to dispel the lie that it's necessarily immoral for a company to make a profit, because profits grow businesses and businesses provide jobs and goods and services.
11: Well, and the other thing that they do is they provide incentive. And let's kind of back up for a second, because I think as we sort of unpeel the layers of this onion, it's important to begin with a couple of really glaring inconsistencies behind this notion that there's somehow a great altruistic benefit to socialism. Let's first dispel the notion that capitalism is somehow cruel. What I find fascinating of that statement against reality is, if you look at the nations that provide the most robust safety nets, whether it's safety nets related to health care, food, medical care, without exception, they're all capitalist nations. And then you look at it, even perhaps, you know, sort of pull the focus back even further. the zoom lens rather back a little bit further, you begin to realize when you talk about giving nations that are there when there are times of crisis and disaster and there's food shortages and there's been an earthquake, whatever sort of pestilence might have visited a country and there's huge degrees of suffering taking place, which are the nations that are typically there on scene the fastest, commit to the greatest degree of providing help, and stay in the longest? Without exception, they're all capitalist countries. And so the notion that somehow capitalism is fundamentally cruel, it's just simply not accurate. And the other thing, too, mm-hmm. and it really goes to the heart of what you were just mentioning, Dr. McFarland, as socialism seeks to eliminate things like private profit, competition, that it would tell you is exploitative or unfair, it's unequal, they completely ignore, and you touched on this a moment ago, they completely ignore human nature. Listen, if you're a parent and you got a kid, when you criticize your kid all the time, you didn't get your homework done, you didn't make your bed, you didn't do your chores, does that typically motivate them to work harder? Or if you use, you know, sort of the Dobson psychology and encourage them and praise them when they do well, it tends to motivate us to want to do well more. And so this notion somehow that it's an equal playing field, so that hard work, sweat of the brow, creativity, incentive is completely gone. We all get the same amount of money, regardless of the kind of work that we do. What you end up doing is you completely vacate any sense of motivation or risk-reward whatsoever. And then is it any wonder that ultimately, at the end of the day, capitalism creates an environment that helps to encourage people to do better and contribute more and be inventive? And socialism really punishes any of that. So suddenly it's like, why should I bother? Because there's absolutely no reward.
10: Exactly. You know, and you're right that it's been capitalistic countries and really largely the United States of America that has been the benevolent engine around the world. And Craig, this is something that my wife especially knows. My wife is a nurse and she's been on a number of medical mission trips to the Sudan, to Zambia, and developing nations, and I have too. Here's my point, whether it's in South America or the continent of Africa, wherever I go into third world indigent cultures, and if there's a well with fresh water or a hospital or agriculture or infrastructure, there's even in my home state of North Carolina a group of engineers that Christian engineers, and they go into developing nations and they build water systems and infrastructure. Here's my point. The betterment of the human condition plus the gospel, but it's always Samaritan's Purse, Compassion International, World Help, World Vision, Baptist Men on Mission. You know, I've never, Craig, been in a third world country. And, oh, my goodness, here's a hospital put by American atheists or People United for the Separation of Church and State or, you know, Venezuela or, you know, Russia. Wherever you find a cup of cold water given in Jesus' name, it's people of faith. And here, you know, I think about in our own nation, Catholic Charities and the homeless shelters. I was on a show in Atlanta May of last year, Craig, and I was down in Atlanta, Georgia, and the host was just, you know, in very generalized terms, just berating, quote, the church. And during a break, I made some calls to some people I know that are, you know, in the nonprofit sector. And I got some hard data. Here's the point. The people most likely to be philanthropic and generous and charitable are, quote, people of faith, really Protestant, Catholic, Orthodox, And last year and this year, the more than $1.2 trillion, trillion with a T, $1.2 trillion plus that are given to benevolent causes, 85% of that comes from the checkbooks of Christians. And the vast majority are entrepreneurial, like business owners, innovators. Interestingly, the group least likely to give

0: Life can be messy, but you don't have to figure it out alone.
1: Hey, it's the Luscos.
0: Join pastors and best-selling authors Levi and Jenny Lusco on Hey, it's the Luscos for honest conversations about faith, marriage, family, grief, ministry, and all the unexpected moments in between. You'll laugh, you'll be encouraged, and you'll be reminded that God is faithful through every season.
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4: Fascism at the core requires revolution and dictatorial control. That means all of your freedoms suddenly disappear. Freedom of religion, freedom to assemble, freedom of press, freedom of speech. And now the last state is outright communism. And as I said before, there have been some countries that have tried this. Israel tried it for a while, early on in the early days of Israel, 1948 and following. India tried it for a while, both after a season abandoned any notion because they discovered what we're discussing today, and that is, in both cases, utter failures because it does not recognize the fundamental flaws in man's sin nature and our fallen condition. And it's one thing to say, let's enjoy the collective good. But when it fails to give any kind of reward and seeks to outright eliminate private profit and competition, it just eventually collapses in and of itself. And ironically, if you spend any time poking around to try and locate examples of where socialism has quote unquote worked, I just mentioned two countries where it was an outright failure, India and Israel. You know the best that anyone can, generally speaking, ever come up with for an example of socialism working? You're going to think I'm joking when I say this. The Union of Soviet Socialist Republics, that's right, the USSR, former USSR, did I mention former as defunct, extinct, utter failure? The best example that anybody can come up with for how well socialism works is the Soviet Union. Wow. We're going to take a time out. We're going to come back and talk a bit about the danger of the slippery slope and how we can push back against all of this. Dr. Alex McFarland with us today. More information, by the way, on the web at alexmcfarland.com. This news story, this article that we've been talking about, appears in a recent edition of Town Hall. Check them out at townhall.com. Full disclosure, Town Hall is owned by the same fine folks that own this here radio station. I'm Craig Roberts. A time out, back with more as Lifeline continues.
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7: For God so loved the world that he gave his only begotten Son, that whoever believes in him shall not perish but have eternal life. 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
3: In 1796, George Washington made one of the most consequential decisions in American history. He chose not to seek a third term as president. So why does that matter? Because America was not built on permanent rulers. It was built on ordered liberty. Faith teaches that authority is a stewardship, not a possession. Leaders are accountable to God for how they use power. And why does that still matter today? Because republics survive when leaders respect limits and citizens defend them. Washington's lesson still stands. A republic is preserved when power has limits, and public service remains a duty to God and country, not a path to personal rule.
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7: Privileged to have with us Dr. Alex McFarland online at alexmcfarland.com. 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When talking about a recent article that he wrote that appears in Town Hall called 10 Lies About Socialism That Must Be Exposed. And I find it interesting, as I gave a nod to before the break, Dr. McFarland, that if you take a look at sort of a serious study of the history of socialism, there is not a real significant long list of countries that seriously tried it. Those that did, India and Israel, abandoned it quite quickly. And I think if the best example of the success of socialism that you can cite is the former Soviet Union, boy, is that shot full of holes.
8: Oh, exactly. Exactly. And in fact, I mean, there's just no place where socialism has, certainly no place where it's been embraced by the people. Now, it's been enforced by governments, you know, like North Korea or Venezuela. You know, I've actually got a pastor friend in Florida who was an economist in Venezuela, and he fortunately was able to escape, and he I've had him on the radio where he talks about just how the standard of living was just horrible for all the people. And you mentioned like India, you know, it's becoming as westernized as it possibly can, you know, as hard as it can go. But we need to be grateful for our capitalist system and the Judeo-Christian moral foundation that makes it possible.
7: And, you know, when you begin to eliminate motivation, and I alluded to this earlier, we know what the effects it has on kids. But when you begin to eliminate motivation, the notion then that I'm not going to be rewarded for being a hard worker or being creative or inventive. I mean, look at the way technology comes to a grinding halt. Even a country like the former Soviet Union, whatever advances that you see them making in from a technological standpoint were largely stolen from the West. Why? Because why work so hard? You know, whether I put in 40 hours or 14 hours, whether I assemble 50 widgets or 500 widgets, my pay is the same, your pay is the same. So suddenly we put so much focus and emphasis on reducing so-called societal and economic inequality through this notion of equal and shared resources and benefits that inevitably everybody ends up suffering.
8: Mm-hmm. Do you remember the particle board car that came from, like, Czechoslovakia and Yugoslavia? See, I'm kind of a car guy. That's one of the reasons I'm kind of envious of Southern California, which is kind of the epicenter of so many great cars. But I remember in the 80s, you know, when I was in college, Craig, and, you know, so many of my professors at the University of North Carolina were pro, you know, left-leaning causes and were economic, you know, socialists. But I remember as media was getting into not only the USSR, but like Yugoslavia, which was not really part of the USSR, but it was a communist country. All right, what passed for a car over there was like a joke. I mean, the worst, most low-end American automobile was infinitely better. And there was a type of car made and sold in Yugoslavia that was, the body was literally like wood fiber.
7: Yeah, that was either the Yugo or the Lada.
8: Yeah, the Lada.
7: The Lada, yep.
8: Yep. Yeah, and my point is this, what has given us just unparalleled not only choices, but better, you know, reliability, better products. It's been a free market economy where the market dictates, you know, the winners and the losers. The poor products, poor performing, unreliable, shoddy workmanship falls by the wayside. Excellence rises to the top. And, you know, I'll put it this way, and I think I might have told this story on one of your shows, but we had a big missions conference one time on the East Coast, and I flew over a couple of pastors from Ethiopia, and they had never been to America before, but they were some great pastors. I picked them up at an airport at like 7 in the morning, and I said, listen, let's get you guys, you know, we'll get you like a bagel and some orange juice or something. So these two guys from Ethiopia, they'd been on American soil for the first time, just a matter of moments. We go in a grocery store, just an ordinary run-of-the-mill grocery store. And these guys were like dumbstruck and speechless. And I was kind of bebopping around this grocery store. I said, look, I'll get you anything you want. Do you want a muffin or a bagel? And this pastor, I'll never forget the way he phrased it. He said, is there a food repository like this in every city?
7: You mean a grocery store?
8: yeah. And, I mean, these guys were speechless. These two Ethiopian pastors, and I said, brother, there's a food repository like this on about every other corner.
7: Mm-hmm.
8: And he looked at me, and he said, this would feed my village for a year, more than a year. But the most innocuous garden variety grocery, it was not some superstore, it's just a small-ish grocery store. These men from Ethiopia, it blew their mind.
7: Well, I had a similar experience with a translator that worked with me when you mentioned Josh McDowell. I was in Russia with Josh about 6 months after the Soviet Union collapsed, and later on, I was fortunate that my interpreter came out to California on an exchange student thing up at UC Davis. So he called and said, yeah, come down to the Bay Area. I'd love to host you for a couple of days, take you around town, so on and so forth. He had never been into a typical American grocery store. And he was astonished at two things. Where are the lines, meaning why aren't people queued up for a block? And how can – now, is this one store feeds like the whole town? Said, no, there's actually another grocery store like this, one of their competitors about 6 blocks from here, same size, just as much food, absolutely astonished. And it's an important lesson, I think. And as time is winding down, because I know you need to run, and I've got a guest standing by. But that the notion here too, and I think this is an important note, perhaps, Dr. McFarland, to end on, that while some of these promises will sound good and may be appealing, certainly to the flesh, be mindful, too, that from a government control standpoint, when you start to get down that slippery slope into socialism, inevitably it leads to Marxism and then devolves into communism. And when you reach that point, that's it. It's all over. Then the notion of risk, reward, the ability to be able to enjoy the fruits of your labor and provide for your family and leave a legacy behind, it's gone. It just absolutely evaporates.
8: Socialism is a gateway drug to communism, and it is incompatible with America.
7: Absolutely. Good way to point it, and a great note to end the hour on. Dr. Alex McFarland, always, brother, we appreciate your time and your insights. Online, by the way, more information about the work that Dr. McFarland does and his writings, his books, so on and so forth, available at alexmcfarland.com. That's alexmcfarland.com. Awfully good to spend the hour with you, group.
0: With SRN News, I'm Keith Peters in Washington. A California man who was arrested at President Trump's Los Angeles area golf course was pretending to be part of the security detail preparing for Trump's visit and had a stash of illegal weapons in his car and home. Janine Taley's initial appearance in downtown Los Angeles federal court Wednesday was canceled. Iran and Oman have moved closer to an agreement on the Strait of Hormuz. This comes after President Trump said a deal to reopen the critical waterway could be announced soon. The strait's closure had driven up global fuel prices. Meanwhile, new tensions have emerged in Lebanon as the Israeli military issued the first evacuation warning in weeks for some residents in the south. On Wall Street, the Dow by 263 points, the Nasdaq dropped 221. More details at SRNnews.com.
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10: August 5. Ruined and restored. What is this that you have done? Genesis chapter 3, verse 13. The highlands of Scotland are full of castles which are no longer inhabited. In the evening sunlight, it's not difficult to recognize that at one time these must have been magnificent places. Although they no longer have windows or tapestries, much less residents, the splendor of these ancient structures speaks to their former glory, even in their now ruined condition. This world is full of ruined glory, for this world is full of people. Adam and Eve were the apex of God's creative handiwork, and he was absolutely satisfied with them. They were created with an inclination to do good. But in lusting after a throne they could never inhabit, God's throne, they found themselves degraded, losing the place and the privileges they were created to enjoy. In tempting Eve, the serpent's first strategy was to cast doubt on what God had said, subtly challenging the truthfulness of his word, and she succumbed. She believed a lie that God could not be trusted to do good. Having sown the seed of doubt, the serpent then watered it with ambition. Once a hint of uncertainty began to fill Eve's mind, pride's appeal was more than she could withstand. Eating the fruit was wrong, simply because God had said not to eat it. Yet the opportunity for immediate gratification seemed to anesthetize Adam and Eve from the painful consequences of their future actions and the ruin that would come upon the splendor they knew. Then, as if the disobedience itself weren't bad enough, amid deception and disobedience, they sought to deny responsibility. Like Adam and Eve, we too are prone to assume that we and not God are the final judges of truth. Once we have decided to seek to remove the Creator God, who speaks an authoritative and true word, we deny him the right to command our obedience. But when we reject God's rule, we don't become our own masters. We simply put ourselves under the rule of a whole host of lesser masters: deceit, darkness, despair, and death. What is this that you have done? we have all believed the lie that our way is better than God's. But he has gone to the extent of sending his Son in order that the hardness of our rebellion might be overwhelmed by his kindness, which is better than life. He has shown his word right into our hearts, that we might see his splendor now and forevermore, and that we might be remade in his image and restored to the glory God always intended his image-bearing creatures to have. Seeing his goodness and coming under his rule are what liberates us from the mastery of deceit, darkness, despair, and yes, even death.
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13: Is a nation of over 1.2 billion people, a country with amazing culture, incredible food, major contrast between the haves and have-nots. Of all of the areas on planet Earth that contain so much mystery, allure, and intrigue, probably India tops that list. We take a look today at not only the challenges that India presents, but the incredible opportunity that it presents for the church in America. Joining me today in studio is the president of Mission India, Todd Van Eck. And Todd, great to have you on the program.
14: Thanks. It's great to be here.
13: Boy, India. I mean, this is a place where you don't know where to begin because there is so much richness and allure about this country in terms of its history, its culture, its food, its music. Just all of it. Tell us a little bit about the work that Mission India is doing there.
14: Well, Mission India is a church planting organization, and we do that one thing three different ways. We train church planters. We start children's Bible clubs, which we form churches out of, and we do adult literacy classes, again, which we form churches out of. So we see the felt need of the literacy, and India is a nation of very young people. By 2020, it will be the youngest nation in the world. So as you said, India is a nation of 1.2 billion people. One out of every six adults is from India. One out of every five, children, we would say, is also from India. The 4 to 14 window is a big picture and a big calling of those we need to reach for Jesus Christ.
13: A major calling in that regard. When you talk about the size of the population, the role that India is playing on the global stage, and it's becoming more and more of an economic power. Certainly we see major contrast in the country from an economic standpoint. We talk here in America about the 99 percenters versus the 1 percenters, and boy, we really see the extremes in India.
14: Yeah.
13: There are areas of extreme wealth, particularly as we see an increased involvement in production and computerization, technology. Everybody is aware, perhaps, of even India's version of Hollywood. And,
14: right.
13: And I think they annually produce more major production films than even the Hollywood of California does. And yet, with so many areas of wealth and production, as we say, manufacturing, high tech, there's also this interesting contrast that there are parts of India today that look and feel no different than they did even a century or two ago, do they?
14: Correct. So going to India is really like entering back into the stories, particularly of the Old Testament, even the New Testament, in terms of idolatry, in terms of people fashioning gods out of metal, out of stone, and worshiping those gods, in terms of some of the pain and hopelessness that idolatry brings, unfortunately, it is alive and well in India.
13: That level of pain and poverty that the people of India experience to this very day, in large part, is because some of the historical norms in that country, the caste system,
15: still is very alive today. The extremes where people feel as if they are stuck. They are stuck not only because of the methodology of which the Indian society is developed and operates, but also stuck largely because of a lot of the religious influence of Hinduism.
14: Correct. So India is a nation that is about 85% Hindu, and what that Hindu worldview really is a very self-centered worldview. So Hinduism, it's not really a religion. It's more or less a way of life. It's a mythological thought process that impacts social living. And what that social living worldview is, it's about myself. It's about my karma. It's about living my life to the point where I'm living it at such a point that I'm doing so many good things that's going to impact my karma in a positive way, and my reincarnation will ultimately be better. So the hallmarks of Hinduism from a very simplistic approach would be, number one, karma. And that's not like what goes around comes around from the hit TV show that was on a number of years ago, My Name is Earl. But we have to remember that karma is the sum total of one's life activities in the past that dictates one's current, present, living reality. So therefore, if I am an orphan, if I'm somebody who's living in poverty, if I am someone who is homeless, if I am somebody who is living with a current state of illness, that is my fault. Because I must have done something so bad in a past life that my karma now has recreated me in this state of hardship and hopelessness. There's another key word that helps us understand Hinduism, and that is the word dharma. Dharma is a cosmic law that says that one must accept their current reality. So the best thing I can do is to accept the fact that if I am a beggar, that's what I am, and I'm going to be the best possible beggar that I can, because ultimately if I am, then that's impacting my karma and will reincarnate me in a better position in life. But if I haven't done that well, then the odds of me being reincarnated into an even worse position is also a possibility. But here's the big thing that enters in is, so let's say that you're a beggar and I'm passing by you. Well, I don't have any compassion for you. I'm not going to help you because it's your fault. It's a life void of grace. And I'm not going to mess up my karma by violating the law of dharma and helping you, because then my next reincarnation is going to be impacted in a negative way. So that's the worldview. So then when we come in and we start talking about not just the fact that there are gods of this nation, and in Hinduism there's 33 million different gods, and that's the conservative average. But when we come in and say, we want to talk to you about the God of the universe, not just these little deities of your nation, but the God who made the heavens and the earth. And we want to tell you that you've been created in the image of God, and that you're not a Dali, you're not untouchable, but you are a son and daughter of the King of Kings and the Lord of Lords. And we want to impact your life, and we want to encourage you, and we want to invite you into Christian community. And people hear that as good news. And sometimes it's interesting, you know, that with so many churches here in the United States, that we can kind of yawn to that as good news. But when you go to a country like India, you're like, wow, this is really good news.
15: Well, particularly when you delineate it in such a fashion that there's a tremendous sense of devaluing of human life. You're
14: Absolutely.
15: Where you're supposed to be because of some past mistakes. It's not my responsibility to help you get out of that circumstance. Nothing I can do to help you anyway. So you have your lot in life. And I think this, in part, goes to the heart of what you were saying in terms of this sense of the good news, that not only is there ability to come up and out of your circumstance, but now to change the way you see yourself, not in terms of I've done something wrong in my past, therefore I'm at where I'm at and I deserve this, but rather to say from the perspective of God that you're someone created in his very image, that he loves dearly, for whom he has sent his only begotten Son, that you might walk in fellowship with not just another deity, but actually the creator of the universe. And that's a point I want to pick up on after a brief time out, Todd, because I think for many, understanding how freeing it can be for an individual who has spent their life worshiping a deity or more, as you mentioned, 30 million, I've heard 330 million, incredible numbers. Every village might have their own little deity. But in every case, there's never a sense of personal relationship. It's usually fear, not wanting to make the god or the deity jealous. And so it's so much focused on this very distant, disconnected sense of relationship. And that's not even the right word, because there is no relationship there. I do what I do to make sure the gods don't get angry at me, or I don't make the gods jealous of me. Now we enter into that sense of theology, the liberating theology of the message of Jesus Christ, that God so loved the world that he sent his only begotten Son to die on your behalf, that through that shed blood we might be forgiven, reconciled, and walk in a relationship with a God that loves me. Wow.
14: Yeah.
15: Talk about good news. We're going to pause on that point, come back to more of our conversation. Todd Van Eck is with us today in studio. He is president of Mission India. We're talking about this incredible place of the world, 1.2 billion inhabitants, and one of the most fertile opportunities for outreach and growth of the church in the world today. A brief time out, back to more of our conversation as Lifeline continues.
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23: This is Carol Platt Liebau for townhall.com. As most Americans know, the Democratic Party has begun a dangerous flirtation with the Democratic Socialists of America. What's shocking is how far and how fast the rot has spread. To his credit, Democratic Congressman Tom Suozzi is pushing back with a pledge called the Promise to America. Its three core principles are simple common sense. We're capitalist, not socialist. We want safety, not lawlessness. And we're proud, not ashamed, of America. Here's the disturbing part. Of the 212 House Democrats, only 13 have signed on. That tells you how mainstream socialist ideas have become in the Democratic Party and how radicals have intimidated the moderates. It's shocking that these simple principles are now controversial in a major American political party. That should concern every voter who values freedom. Let's hope it's a wake-up call.
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7: Welcome back to Lifeline. With us today in studio is the president of Mission India, Todd Van Eck. And I'll mention, by the way, if you want to get more information about the amazing work that Mission India is doing and, of course, the amazing door of opportunity that we see in India today, check them out on the web. 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That's missionindia.org. We'll tell you more about some resources available on the website coming up in a few moments. But meanwhile, Todd, let's talk more about this liberating message of the gospel of Jesus Christ. You were mentioning prior to the break about the almost bondage in which the Indian people find themselves, not just because of the historical caste system, but then this sense of karma and dharma that they're at where they're at in their lot in life, and there's nothing that they can do to help themselves, let alone anybody else coming in and having a sense of compassion to try and pull somebody out of those circumstances. It seems to be, to a great degree, not only a culture in which there's not a lot of value placed on human life, but not a lot of effort in terms of helping another brother either.
14: Right, that's exactly correct. And there's many statistics that reveal that. So, for example, 400 million people, larger than the population of the United States, are illiterate. 70% of the country lives on less than $2.50 a day. In terms of the plight of women, in terms of sex trafficking, in terms of the social injustice of children, in terms of child labor, it can be overwhelming. But to hear those statistics so far away is one thing, but being there and interacting with people and seeing them, I'm always reminded of the verse in Scripture where it says, how can we see our brothers and sisters in need and have no compassion on them? It is like the love of Christ is not in us. And that's what Christ saw when he was doing ministry, and that's what he saw. And our calling in the midst of that is not just to tell them who Jesus is and have them experience the wonderful gift of eternal life, but to expose them to the power of the kingdom of God, the shalom of God that impacts every area of their life. I believe I have eternal life. I believe I'm going to live in the kingdom of God, and I am experiencing that today. And ultimately, I'm going to experience that in its fullness when I'm living with Christ forever.
7: So it impacts certainly not only their eternal future, their eternal viewpoint, but can have a very profound immediate impact on how they see where they're at today, that I might be where I'm at because of history and birthright and economics, but I don't have to remain stuck here.
14: Right.
7: It gives a sense of hope. And this is something, as you were describing what life is like in India, it seems perhaps one of the most profound words to describe the circumstances in which many Indians find themselves today, and that is a place of hopelessness.
14: Correct. So because of that, because we want people to have hope, and we understand that the kingdom of God brings that, as we are equipping indigenous Indian Christians, we want to equip them in understanding how they can experience wholeness physically. So we teach on sanitation issues. We teach on food preparation issues. We do HIV, AIDS education. We talk about labor. We have micro business training. People in India are very entrepreneurial, and we do education in terms of starting businesses because we want them to experience the shalom of God financially. We want them to experience a purpose in a sense of providing for themselves and for their labor emotionally. We talk to them about the fact that they're not Dalits, that they're not untouchable. We say, here's your undeniable rights as citizens of the nation of India. And then socially, we talk to them about who they are as children of God. And then everything we do is laid on the foundation of Scripture. So we're completely Bible-based in all that we do. But sometimes people hear about us and think that we are solely moving in to tell people who Jesus is, which we do, but to get that magic ticket into heaven. And as you and I know, that's a very limited worldview of what Jesus has come to do, and that is to establish the kingdom of God.
15: Well, in fact, as you take a look at any of the examples of his ministry here on earth, you're not doing anything that deviates from the example that he set. In repeated cases that we see time after time throughout Scripture, as he came into a community, entered into a village, and crowds began to gather, was the first priority, I've come that you might be set free? That certainly was the end game. But what did he always do? He addressed felt needs.
14: Right.
15: He fed the hungry. He brought sight to the blind. He gave speech to those who could not speak, hearing to those that were deaf. He recognized that there were immediate felt needs that had to be addressed to demonstrate God's love and compassion. Because let's face it, as human beings, we're living here in the tactile world. And you can tell me about heaven. I can think about heaven and eternity and what that's going to look like at the end of my life. But meanwhile, what about my circumstance in the here and now? The Lord certainly addressed those issues time after time in his ministry on earth. And it sounds like part of the viewpoint then, the goal, the vision of Mission India is to do the same thing. That yes, the ultimate goal is to share the good news, the life-changing, eternal, eternity-changing news of the gospel of Jesus Christ with those in need, but to also recognize that they have felt needs in the here and now that need to be addressed.
14: That's exactly right, and I'm so glad you brought up the ministry of Jesus, because that is ultimately who we look to as we develop our systems and strategies. And one of the key things that we see in Jesus accomplishing all he did was the equipping of his disciples. So when some organizations begin, they send North Americans to do the work, and that's not what we do. We equip people, indigenous Indian Christians, to do the work. As Jesus said, he wanted people to know who he was from every tribe, tongue, and nation. And what he did is he equipped his followers to do that work. And it just makes more sense culturally, because they understand the culture better than we do. It makes more sense financially, because it doesn't involve all the cost of sending North Americans and raising support. And in terms of the language barriers, there's 1,600 different language barriers, and we can go into key areas, work with indigenous Indian Christians who speak those languages to do the work that Christ has called us to do.
15: This is really about effectiveness then.
14: Correct.
15: It's about how can we best harness and utilize the tools and resources that God has given us to get this job done. And in this sense, you're talking about effectively training nationals. They already know the culture. They know the language. They're already there. They can bridge that gap in terms of being able to share the message. You and I come in, we're an oddity.
14: Correct.
15: But when you see Indian to Indian, Chinese to Chinese, wherever it might be in the world, it's about simply giving them the education, the tools, the training necessary to understand the sharing of the gospel of Jesus Christ, and then let Indians reach Indians for Christ.
14: Right, and we even have them develop the material, because we're like, you know better than we do from a cultural standpoint, so we want to walk alongside you, but we even want you to develop the material for the programs that we run there.
15: And in terms of effectiveness, it's difficult to talk about numbers, but when you talk about the ways in which the work of Mission India is touching on so many aspects of life in India, you spoke of education when it comes to reading. The illiteracy rates are pretty alarming. You're working toward reducing that. What else?
14: Micro-business. So we're teaching people how to start different businesses, as I said earlier.
15: Economic self-sufficiency.
14: Yep, economic self-sufficiency. So even in terms of some of the financial support, it's very limited in how long we'll offer that, because we don't want to foster any dependency. And we want the Holy Spirit to be at work in that entrepreneurial sense, to come together to say, I need to come up with a plan, trust in what God is doing for this ministry, for this church, to be self-sustaining and self-supporting. And even in terms of finance, we have, you know, just a wonderful story about somebody who went through our adult literacy program. And one of the things that we teach is about managing one's resources. And we always say, stop spending, start saving. And so for our adult literacy. It's 2 hours every night. People attend every night, five nights a week, Monday through Friday, for an entire year. And they give money to that leader to save, and at the end that's given back. Well, we had a person who went through that, and at the end of the year had $40, more money than she ever held in her hand at one time in her whole entire life. And she took that money, and she went out, and she bought a goat, and she started to sell the milk. So you fast forward, and today she has over 70 goats. Her husband was working on a fishing boat, ended up quitting his job, and I love this, to go to work for his wife at the goat business. And they went from renting a home, and we would not even call it a home, to owning that home. There was a sand floor. She had enough resources to put in a concrete floor. And the church that started out of that adult literacy center meets in her home. And we say that is faithfulness and fruitfulness. And we can tell that story in multiple different ways all over India.
15: A program like that might be good here in the United States. Maybe we need to think about that.
14: Yeah,
15: we're
14: going
15: to take a time out, come back to more of our conversation. Todd Van Eck is with us today in studio, president of Mission India. If you'd like to get a glimpse into some of the work that Mission India is doing, not only in terms of accomplishing changed lives from a spiritual standpoint, from a theological standpoint, but from a here and now standpoint as well, get more information on the web at missionindia.org. That's missionindia.org. One great way to start that could be a wonderful exercise in education for the entire family is to go to the Mission India website, and under the Connect tab you'll find videos, and I would recommend taking a look at Passport to India. 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We'll take a time out, come back with more of our conversation as Lifeline continues.
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15: Welcome back to Lifeline. Craig Roberts along with our special guest. He is the president of Mission India, Todd Van Eck. And Todd, on a personal level, it's clear that you have a real heartbeat for the people of India. How did God first get a hold of your heart and burden you concerning this nation and the tremendous opportunity that awaits the church?
14: Well, I would say that it started in my family of origin in terms of the worldview that I was raised with. And I was raised with the worldview that it is not about us, that it is about who Christ is in us and our call to impact people. So my father's number one gift was generosity, and my mother's number one gift was evangelism. And those are my two greatest gifts. So as I went through life, I was formed with those values. I entered full-time ministry. I served as a lead pastor in churches from California to Michigan. One of the second churches that I was serving, the founder of Mission India, had a cottage by our church, and he would attend there when he was not preaching somewhere else. And one Sunday after church, he invited me to travel to India with him. And I really had no desire to go. I didn't really have an awareness, but I really sensed God prompting me to go to India.
15: Had this been your first opportunity to travel overseas to the mission field?
14: That was my first international trip, was to India.
15: Get your passport, your shots, and get your heart ready.
14: That's right.
15: They don't always tell you that part. They talk about the luggage. They always talk about having your heart ready, because it sounds like God was about to break your heart.
14: Yeah, and while we were there, I was just broken, that I say, by the things that break the heart of Christ. And the poverty, the hopelessness of idolatry and Hinduism just really impacted me in a way that I had not been impacted before. And one night we went out to this village, and we were 2 hours late, and we didn't know if anyone would be there. And when we arrived, the place was packed, probably 170 people. And we walked in, and our guide said to me, "Tell them something." And I was like, about myself, about Jesus? What? Yes, tell them who Jesus is. And I always say I stood up and I delivered an impromptu message on Jesus that was probably the worst message I ever delivered in my whole entire life. But while I was preaching it, I prayed the whole entire time, and the people I was with were praying for me. And I'm telling you, that sermon was bad. And at the end, I said, "Who would like to receive Christ?" And people literally leaped off their seats. And I was really convicted regarding some of my reliance more upon myself, really, than the power of the Holy Spirit. And I say, I studied the role of the Holy Spirit through Bible college and seminary, but in India I came face to face with the person of the Holy Spirit. And I returned to India, and I decided that as a leader in the Church of Jesus Christ, I was going to do everything I could do to advance the kingdom of God in India. And people are so poor in India, but we're so big on not creating dependency that we really teach self-sufficiency, self-supporting. So giving is one of the realities that we teach, and people understand it. But people will be so poor, they'll take a handful of rice from their table and they'll put it in a rice bag, and they do that every night. And then on Sunday they come and they'll offer rice as their offering. So we told that story in our church, and we passed out rice bags, and we asked people to fill those with cash. And it was a very positive event in the life of our church. I kind of became an advocate for Mission India. We put them in our budget. We served them in multiple different ways. I encouraged different people to hear what they were doing and to get involved. During this process and time, I became friends with different people at Mission India and began to develop a relationship with them, speaking at some of their events. Also during this time, my wife came home one night and said, I think that God is calling us to adopt. And I said to her, boy, I'm just not so sure about that. I just really want to pray about that. And the very next Sunday, I was preaching through the book of James. Well, what verse do you think I was preaching on that very next Sunday? This is true religion, to care for widows and orphans. And I just really sensed in a very strong way God's call for us to adopt. Because of our relationship with Mission India, we decided there was only one country we were going to look to, and that was the nation of India. And so I have five children, ranging in age from 25 to 5. I'm 51 years old, and it can be pretty funny sometimes watching me chase my 5-year-old around in the backyard. In fact, I said to my wife the other day, she needs to learn to ride her bike, and I'm just not so sure I have the stamina to chase behind her as she's learning to ride it at age 51. But ultimately, where my heart really shows up is one night my wife and I were watching TV, and all of a sudden she hits me on the shoulder and she says, hey, I just had an amazing idea. And we pray regularly for our daughter's birth mom to come to know Jesus so that our daughter can meet her in heaven. And my wife says to me, wouldn't it be amazing if Jory's birth mom came to know Jesus through the work of Mission India? And I said, that's a vision that I am going to live out. And we don't know where she is. So we've just decided that we're going to try to accomplish that vision with every person we can.
15: Let's reach the whole continent.
14: Let's reach the whole continent. And since that time, I was serving a church. I'm still being an advocate for Mission India. India was part of our church's budget. In fact, we served a church that had a great vision of God's global glory, and 30% of our church budget went to missions.
15: Let me pause you on that point, because some listeners are saying, I'm sorry, I got distracted for a moment. How much did he say 30% of the entire church budget went to missions?
14: Yes.
15: Wow.
14: Yeah. And I had a phone call from Dave Stravers, the current president of Mission India, and took me out for lunch, and to be honest with you, I thought he was going to ask for more resources. And he said to me that the board had been talking about his succession for the last 2 years, and my name was one that had come up repeatedly, and one of the board members said, I think the Holy Spirit's saying something here, and we need to pursue this. And, you know, some people, you could have knocked me over with a feather when he said that. And some people grow up and they want to be doctors or lawyers or truck drivers or builders or electricians. And ever since I've been in ministry, I wanted to be involved in an organization that was crystally focused, laser focused on God's global glory. And that's what Mission India is. And I really have my dream job. And think about it. How many people can say that? And I really believe, to go full circle all the way back to my upbringing, in terms of the worldview of being generous and living out the Great Commission, that God was preparing me through my parents for the role I have today.
15: We're going to pause, come back to more of our conversation with Todd Van Eck, president of Mission India. More information again on the web at missionindia.org. That's missionindia.org. A brief timeout, back with more as Lifeline continues.
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8: Welcome back to Lifeline. Craig Roberts, and with us today in studio, the president of Mission India, Todd Van Eck. And again, information available to you about this amazing ministry and how you can get involved by going to missionindia.org. That's missionindia.org. I was taken, as you were sharing in the previous segment, Todd, about your experience there in preaching one of the worst sermons of your life, and yet how the Holy Spirit came through and did an amazing work, which is not only a wonderful reminder that it's not about us, it's about Him, but also struck by my recollection of going into a Hindu temple and watching the incense and the smells. And India is so much about the sights and the smells. It sort of assaults all of your senses the minute you arrive in that country. There's so much to see and experience and do. And in that Hindu temple, I was struck by how hard man works to try and reach God or appease God. And as we stood in a temple watching this going on, and the priests there dressed up in colorful garb and face paint on and incantations and doing the incense and so forth and all of that, and I thought, I wonder what the Lord is thinking, looking down on this scene, seeing how hard this man was working to try and reach to a deity or the deity. And it struck me, the good news is that God came down. He reached out to us. He sent His only begotten Son to us. He wishes to walk in relationship and fellowship with us. He wishes to shower His blessings, His compassion, His grace on us. And how that message fits hand in glove in India, because there's so much hopelessness, as you spoke of earlier, but along with that hopelessness, there's also tremendous hunger, isn't there? These are people that desire to know God. The key is to come in and share the good news about the one true God. Not all of these man-made false deities and idols, and recollection of the Israelites and the deity made of clay or crafted as gold rather, but that to share the gospel of Jesus Christ, the liberating gospel, to people that are so hungry, really then sets the stage for a nation that is really ripe for the gospel, doesn't it?

0: Yeah, it does. And there is unprecedented momentum occurring in India. In fact, we would say that the Holy Spirit is at work in such a powerful way that there is a window that is open. And one of the things we ask is, how long will this window be open?
1: And that's not to say that there aren't challenges, because the enemy is at work too.
0: Right.
1: And in fact, some of the stories we hear about persecution going on, we know that there's been a rise of not only radical Hinduism that has come down against Christians, but certainly a radical Islam, particularly up to the north. And yet, that oftentimes is indicative of the fact that as the enemy is recognizing what the Spirit of God is doing, he comes in like a flood to try and derail that work. But the good news from the perspective of the believer is, we know who's in charge, we've read the book, we know how the story ends, so to speak, and so here's an opportunity for us to step into this window of opportunity in partnership with an organization like Mission India and say, God, we recognize the need, we see the hopelessness, we also see the hunger, and we know how the good news of the gospel can come in and fill that vacuum.
0: Absolutely. So we were with a ministry partner this past week who's a tomato farmer, and I think he really said it best. You know, he said, when you have tomatoes, you have tomato bugs. And when you have a powerful movement of the Holy Spirit, you're going to have spiritual forces at work to undermine that. So we regularly hear about people who have come to Christ, and in their village, they might be denied water rations. They might be put out of their village. Some people might be put out of their homes. There's stories of Christians being beaten. The other day, we received news of a Christian burial where there was 42 people present at, and they were attacked by radical Hindus. There is intimidation that goes on. There has been a rise this past year in persecution by 50%. And we understand that the two go hand in hand. And we don't necessarily pray for the persecution to end. We pray for courage and strength for our partners in the midst of the persecution.
1: Well, and the irony is this is, again, indicative of first century church. We're just talking about what is, quite frankly, at the core, normative Christianity. And I know that makes some listeners right now bristle, saying, well, wait a minute, Craig, what are you talking about? Normative people being persecuted for Jesus is normative Christianity? Well, read your Bible. Right. You will be persecuted for my namesake. You will be despised because of me. Certainly the first century church knew and experienced that, and we see that all throughout the New Testament. This is not all that unusual, and the irony is, amidst that persecution, there's still the thirst. People still recognize, here's living water that I can drink of in the name of Christ.
0: Right. So you're exactly right. Our Christian partners would say that they don't even understand following Christ apart from persecution. Mm-hmm. It is just that they expect it and they plan on it. So we'll do some equipping and training even in light of that reality. But there's good things that come of persecution, and that is prayer lives are strengthened. Public witness increases, and people are compelled to think about the claims of Christ in a deeper way when they watch people go through and withstand that level of persecution. Those who are not completely committed to the call of Christ will fall away in the midst of that. And just like the New Testament, there can be a scattering where then the gospel is brought to different geographical locations.
1: You shared with me before we came on the air today one of the videos that's on your website. And again, I direct our listeners back to missionindia.org. And if you go to the Connect Videos tab, you'll find one called Becoming Rich. And what strikes me about that in context of what you were just saying, and that is that a lot of people in India know what it's like to experience God's wrath or God's anger, the deity's wrath or anger. But when you're walking in fellowship with the true God, with the God of the universe, the God of the Bible, now people have an opportunity to experience God's grace, God's keeping power, God's sustaining power. And so all of a sudden that comparison and contraction going on really becomes very attractive for seekers.
0: Yeah, and the story you're referring to really illustrates that. It's a story about a widow and her son, who her husband was working in a brick factory, fell into a furnace and was incinerated, was only compensated $16 for his death. There was no real compassion from her brother's family, and they just kind of began to wander. To make a long story short, they end up in this village where there's a children's Bible club, where there's one of our church planters. The son is invited to be a part of that. He experiences the joy of Jesus Christ. He shares it with his mother, and she's assimilated, and her family is assimilated into this church. And what I think about every time I watch it is I think I'm just grateful to God that she ended up in a village where we had a children's Bible club, where we had a church, because 85% of the people in India, they don't even know another believer. They have no access to a Bible. They aren't even familiar with what a church is. And a lot of times people talk to me and say, well, aren't there needs right here in the U.S.? And I say, of people who need to come to know Jesus, there's lost people here. And I say, absolutely, there's lost people here. But what I want to talk to you about is unreached people. So, for example, I have a neighbor who doesn't know Jesus, but she's not unreached. And you know why? Because I'm her neighbor, and God's called me as a Christian to live out the Great Commission. When we're talking about doing ministry in not just India, but all different parts of the globe, we have to, as followers of Christ, understand the difference between lost and unreached, and they are two completely different philosophies and worldviews.
1: Well, when we see that picture of, in this day and age, the fields being ripe already unto harvest, but the laborers are few. And that sense of frustration we see demonstrated in that passage. The message perhaps for the church today is that, yes, we have a job to do here at home amongst our friends, our family, our neighbors, our coworkers, but we also have a tremendous responsibility to see and recognize the heartbeat of God, that the word should be spread and preached to all of the world, a John 3:16 perspective, and that God intends to do that through us. When you speak, Todd, of 85% unreached in India today, one of the most populous nations on planet Earth, 1.2 billion people, here is God saying, listen to my heart cry, come follow me, and then go ye into all the world and preach that message, yes, in Judea, but also to Samaria and the uttermost parts of the earth. Here is a mission field. Here is the field that is ripe for harvest. The question that we pose today is, do you want to be a laborer? Do you think God is calling you to play a role? Now, maybe God's calling you to do something, shall we say, extreme, where you eventually give up your position as senior pastor and take on the role of leadership of a missions organization, sharing the gospel of Jesus Christ. Maybe God is calling you to take a short-term missions trip if you'd like to go and experience firsthand what Todd saw in India. Mission India can help facilitate that. You can go online to get more information and do so again at missionindia.org. That's missionindia.org. Perhaps God is simply saying to you today, pray. Pray about my will for your life and the people for whom I've sent my son to die in India, that I might have relationship and fellowship with them, and what you would do as a believer to help share that good news. Maybe it's simply for praying for Mission India. 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To get more information, again, go online to missionindia.org. 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Todd, our time is up, but I sure have appreciated the time together, the education, and come back again and visit again, would you?
0: Hey, I appreciate this opportunity, and I appreciate all you're doing to cast a vision of a Christ-centered worldview.
1: 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Again, Todd Van Eck, president of Mission India. 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
2: 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I'm Craig Roberts. Till next time round, remember, just don't keep the faith. Get out there and share it and make it a great evening. So long.
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4: 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Today on Grace to Live, Pastor Keith continues his series in the book of Genesis. So if you have your Bibles, please turn with us today to Genesis chapter 1. 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
5: And the book of Genesis is critical to that. And that's why the book of Genesis is so brutally and relentlessly attacked in our culture and even in some churches today. Because it all boils down to, did God actually say? And that's the title of today's message. And the subtitle, you know, I have these subtitles because I'm always fighting back and forth with what to call a message, is what's in a word? What's in a word like yom? What's in a word like day? And our passage today, when we're going to do a flyover of Genesis chapter 1, 1 through 2, 3. And we're going to understand that things are plain. When you look into the book of Genesis, this book of beginnings, this most important book of the Bible, if you get Genesis wrong, you got everything else wrong. If you get Genesis chapter 1, 2, and 3 wrong, you've got everything else wrong. Genesis tells us why things are the way things are. Genesis tells us about the origin of the universe, the origin of life, the origin of humanity or mankind, the origin and purpose of work. The origin of sex and sexuality, of identity, of gender, the origin and purpose of marriage, the origin of sin, sadness, sickness, and suffering in a fallen world, the origin of language, where culture came from, the origin of nations, the origin of religions. Even Israel, and today, I mean, just look at what we're seeing. If you want to understand why we're seeing what we're seeing, it's in the book of Genesis. And in Genesis 2, or Genesis also, not T-W-O, in Genesis also, we find not only the origins of these things that often trouble us, but the origin of hope, the origin of peace, the origin of certainty, and the origin of salvation and the grace of God in Genesis chapter 3. This is a book for our time. There's no doubt about it. So if you're joining us today, you're coming in the middle of the beginning of an introduction or to a series. And so you definitely are going to want to go back to two previous messages on Genesis and catch up. But what this all comes down to today is really, what's in a word? What's in a word? I remember a president of the United States years ago, and not in our recent history, but maybe 30 years ago, caught in the midst of a lie, and he said, well, it depends on what the meaning of is, and there's this whole discussion about the meaning of words. Words have meaning. Now, we try to sometimes redefine and reload words to suit our purposes. Take the word love. The word love has meant many things over time. In the 60s and the 70s, it meant one thing. In Victorian England, it meant another, maybe. But what does love mean to you? When you hear the word love, what does that mean to you? Everybody's got their own definition. There was a book years ago called Love Story, and it defined love this way. Love means never having to say you're sorry. Love is a feeling that you feel that you've never felt before, that you feel as you meet the right person, your soulmate. Love is a hole you fall into. Love is a hole, is a tree you fall out of. Today, love has come to mean sometimes affirming someone's sin rather than hurting their feelings. Your definition of love might be driven by a need to accommodate the needs or desires or preferences of others. Your need for acceptance, or even your ideology or your worldview. Love. People say, I don't feel loved. And some would tell us it's all a matter of definition. Well, here's the problem. Here's the problem. It's not what love means to you. That's the wrong question. The better question is, what is the meaning of love? What does love mean according to the author, inventor, and creator of all language and meaning? What does love mean to God? Because God defines love, right? What does any word mean to God? Because he created the languages. Does God's meaning or his intended meaning count? I mean, he invented the word and the concept love. He invented the word word. And so what we have to do is look to God's meaning. And in the world of pastoral ministry, we call that finding the author's intent. And so we have this message today. Did God actually say what's in a word? Is the meaning of a word like day or yom or love discoverable? Is it knowable? Is it clear? And for that, we look into the Word of God and we ask these questions of the text. So if you haven't already, you want to turn your Bibles to Genesis chapter 1. Some would tell us that Genesis chapter 1 is undecipherable. That Genesis chapter 1 creates more questions than answers. And that it's hard, if not impossible, to wrap our arms around, because there are so many different theories about the meaning of certain parts of that chapter. Well, understand this, as we can find the meaning, we can understand things. So what we're going to do, we're going to look at Genesis chapter 1 for the most part, and I mean we're going to fly over it, okay? And we're going to break our discussion into four parts or four movements. We're going to ask ourselves, looking into the text, what did God say? What did he say? What do the words say? We're going to look into the text and say, what did God mean? I mean, what do the words mean here? And we're going to ask ourselves also, number three, how can we know what God meant? How can we be sure of the meaning of the word day, yom, any word? And then we're going to ask ourselves, so how then should we, shall we think moving ahead? So let's get started. Let me give you some preliminaries. Words do have meaning, right? Words do have meaning. You know why? Because without words, you can't communicate. Words are the currency of ideas, right? And think about this. If words didn't have meaning, none of you could bake cookies. What does teaspoon really mean? What does sugar really mean? It says sugar, but what does it mean? You couldn't say duck. You say duck and people would jump. I mean, think about it. I mean, this is where the common sense factor comes in. See, there are two people, and in any communication, there's the communicator, the transmitter, and the receiver, right? The person who transmits whatever he wants to transmit or whatever she wants to transmit has an idea, a specific idea in mind, and they communicate that idea. And that's their authorial intent, the transmitter's intent. We don't get to, well, that's what he said, duck, but he really meant stick out your chin so I can punch it much harder. No, that's not what's going on there. And so they transmit their idea and we receive it. We're the recipient. And our job is to determine the transmitter's intention, the author's intention. whether we're baking cookies or following directions, you know, somebody's telling us how to get someplace. You can't ignore it. And there's only one correct interpretation of the data, right? If it says put in sugar, you don't put in salt, you don't put in a rock. Authorial intent, discoverable, knowable, actionable, duck. And God, of course, is the author of all languages. He is the uber communicator, the communicator par excellence. The question is, will we receive what he has to say, or will we try to filter it out in some way? And this is the big controversy, because if Genesis chapter 1 through 3 is plain and simple, the world has problems. And so we get into this whole, well, did God really say this? I mean, I sat in a business meeting one time with a man, and the president of our company gave us instructions, and after it was over, he said, well, he said this, but what did he really mean? I was like, well, Jim, he said this, this, and this. This is what he wants us to do. And he was sitting there trying to read between the lines. There are sometimes there is no reading between the lines, right? Words may have meaning. So God has written to us in his word, right? That's this love letter from another world that we have called the Bible. And he wrote to be understood, and we know that he's not an incompetent. So the question is, will we choose to take time to understand what he said? And with these thoughts in mind, let's start with question number one, all right? What did God say in Genesis 1:1 through 2:3, our passage today? Let's find out. I'm going to read it to you. I'm going to hit the high points. I'm not going to read the whole chapter and everything, but just, you're reading a book, right? You're reading a book. The Bible is a book. The words are connected. The ideas flow. Let's look and see what God said about his creating the heavens and the earth. Genesis 1:1, in the beginning, God created the heavens and the earth. Statement of fact. The earth was without form and void, and darkness was over the face of the deep. And the Spirit of God was hovering over the face of the waters, and God, let's just stop right there. You remember when we studied Revelation? There are bright, shiny objects, and like, well, what does that mean, form and void, you know? There are some bright, we don't want to be distracted by those yet. We'll get to those eventually. But when you go through, what is the passage telling you about, right? And the Spirit of God was hovering over the face of the waters, and God said, let there be light. And because words have meaning, and there was light. And God saw that the light was good. And God separated the light from the darkness. And God called the light day, and the darkness he called night. And there was evening, and there was morning, the first day. And there was evening, and there was morning, a first day. This verse right here is the big controversial verse. It's the first use of the word yom in the Bible. And it uses it, it's the archetypal use, depending on how you want to say tomato, tomato, right? Of the word yom. And it refers to a literal solar 24-hour day. The Jews measured night and day from evening to morning kind of thing. And this is the big dividing line, okay? Verse 6. And God said, let there be an expanse in the midst of the waters, and let it separate the waters from the waters. And God made the expanse and separated the waters that were under the expanse from the waters that were above the expanse. And so it was. And God called the expanse heaven, and there was an evening, and there was a morning, a second day. Verse 13. And there was evening, and there was morning, a third day. Verse 14. And God said, let there be lights in the expanse of the heavens to separate the day from the night, and let them be for, this is important, don't miss this, signs, and for seasons, and for days, and for years. And let them be lights in the expanse of the heavens to give light upon the earth. What does it say? And it was so. Verse 21. So God created the great sea creatures and every living sea creature that moves, with which the waters swarm according to their kinds, and every winged bird according to its kind. And God saw that it was good. And this has a sense of completion here. And God made the beasts of the earth according to their kinds, and the livestock according to their kinds, and everything that creeps on the ground according to its kind. And God saw that it was good. You ever had anybody tell you, good job? Can you imagine God telling you, good job? What that would mean? And God saw that it was good. Verse 26, then God said, let us make man in our own image after our likeness, and let them have dominion over the fish of the sea and over the birds of the heavens and over the livestock and over all the earth and over every creeping thing that creeps on the earth. Verse 27, so God created man in his own image. In the image of God, he created him. Male and female, he created them. And God blessed them, and God said to them, be fruitful and multiply and fill the earth and subdue it and have dominion over the fish of the sea and over the birds of the heavens and over every living thing that moves on the earth. Verse 31. And God saw everything that he had made. He's taking a survey now of his actions. And God saw everything that he had made, and behold, it was very good. And there was evening, and there was morning, the sixth day. Verse 1, chapter 2. Thus, the heavens and the earth were finished. Creating has stopped, and all the host of them. And on the seventh day, God finished his work that he had done. And he rested on the seventh day. In the Hebrew Bible, the word is better translated abstained. He ceased creating on the seventh day from all of his work that he had done. So God blessed the seventh day and made it holy. He set it apart, because on it God rested from all his work that he had done in creation. So we have this narrative here. It's a historical narrative. The structure is not poetic. You keep seeing the, and God said, and God did this, and God did that. That's narrative. That's historical narrative. And what did we see when we looked at this just now? I mean, what went on there? Day one, the creation of light. Verses 1, 3 through 5. Day 2, the creation of space and water. Verses 6 through 8. Day 3, the creation of plant life. Verses 9 through 13. Day 4, the creation of the sun, the moon, the stars, and measurement systems. Don't miss that. For seasons and for years and for days, for signs. Verses 14 through 19. Day 5, the creation of fish and bird life. 20 through 23. The sixth day, the creation of land animals in the pinnacle of God's creation. His piece de resistance, right, as some say. People being made in the image and likeness of God. Different from the animals. Radically different. They resemble God in some sense more than they resemble animals. And the seventh day, chapter 2, verses 1 through 3, creation is over. So you have 6 days of creation. And then you have that seventh day set apart. And what we see here is a creative God, an omnipotent God. He calls things into existence that, from nothing, ex nihilo creation. We've talked about that before. And it's really interesting, too, because when you watch the systematic creation, he's creating a biosphere, an ecological environment, to support what's coming next. And everything's built and put in place to support human life. God's not a tinkerer. There's no trial and error here. He pronounces it very good. Had made, done, over with, no trial and error. He's a perfectionist. And at the end of it all, he looks back and he doesn't say, that was good. He goes, behold. It's almost like he's calling you over, behold. All of this is very good. Very good. Not just so, Which brings us to the title of our message, of course, and also questions beneath the questions. You see, when somebody raises an issue, there's always something underneath. You do have to dig deep sometimes. And one of the questions that people ask today is, you know, can God create an entire universe in just 6 days, six 24-hour days? Well, you really need to ask a different question. Did God say he did? Did God actually say? Well, just read. What does it say? What does the text say? What did God say? Can he create a universe in six solar days? He says he did. Okay, that brings us to our second question then. But what did he really mean? What did he mean? Could it be that these days were really ages? Was there some huge gap that took place? And so people say, yes, it says that, but what do these words really mean? It's almost as if, you know, the great theologian Inigo Montoya, you keep saying that word, but it does not mean what I think you mean, what I think you think it means. Actually, it does. Did God actually say? He said he created the earth in 6 days. How do we know he meant it? Well, we can look to the Bible, right? In Exodus chapter 20, verse 11, you read this. For in 6 days, God made the heavens and the earth and the sea and all that is in them, and he rested on the seventh day. Therefore, God blessed the Sabbath day and made it holy. What do you think a Jew in that day would think when he read that? He made the earth in 6 days. He set apart the Sabbath as a memorial to the Jews forever. The seventh day. Exodus 31, 16 and 17. Therefore, the people of Israel shall keep the Sabbath. The people of Israel shall keep the Sabbath, observing the Sabbath throughout their generations as a covenant forever. It is a sign between me and the people of Israel that in 6 days, God made the heavens and the earth. And on the seventh day, he rested and was refreshed. You know, it's interesting. Where do we get a month from? Phases of the moon, right? Takes a month. Where do we get a year from? Well, it takes that long for the earth to revolve around the sun. Where do you get a week from? There's nothing in nature. There's nothing observable. You get a week from God. 6 days you shall labor, and on the seventh day you shall rest. Day. What does day mean? See, there's an elephant in the room here, and this is what happens when you crack the door, when you peek into Pandora's box. You know? The elephant in the room isn't really what the meaning of day is. I mean, yeah, it's part of it. It's a symptom of a larger problem, I guess. The elephant in the room is the inspiration and the interpretation of Scripture. You see, what we're really saying is Genesis really reliable? Is it really inspired by God? But what you're really saying is, can I trust the Word of God? And remember who Jesus is, right? He's the one who did all the creating in Genesis chapter 1, of course. But look what he says. Look what he says. And remember who he is. But from the beginning of creation, God made them male and female. He's referring to Genesis chapter 1. Then he refers to Genesis chapter 2, 24. Therefore, a man shall leave his father and his mother, hold fast to his wife, and the two shall become one flesh. He's quoting Genesis to the Jewish leaders, to you and I, as authoritative, as reliable, as God's word. So they are no longer two, but one flesh. What therefore God has joined together, let not man separate. Now Jesus says you can trust Genesis. Says that you should trust Genesis, that it's reliable.

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And if you'd like more information on Pastor Keith or Hillside Church, here's how you can connect with us. 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Also, I'd like to remind you that Pastor Keith and the staff here at Hillside always look forward to hearing from you. So if you'd like to drop us a note, you can email us here at keith@hillside.org. Well, we hope that you'll join us again next time for Grace to Live. But until then, I'm your host, Kevin Reeves. And on behalf of Pastor Keith and everyone here at Hillside Church, it is our prayer that the Lord will richly bless you. And thanks for listening.

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3: What we're talking about here is God's Word. 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There are parts that are a little more challenging for us and require a little more work in order for us to digest it. And what the Corinthians were saying, what many Christians today were saying, is when I go to church, I don't want a heavy sermon.
4: It's sad but true. The current culture we live in really is quite shallow. As Jim Packer once said, America is a mile wide and an inch deep. So 1 Corinthians chapter 3 really applies. Welcome to Study Verse by Verse with Pastor Leighton Sheely. Here in 1 Corinthians chapter 3, as we see the need for spiritual growth. 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
3: In verse 3, Paul calls them not only sarkanoi, but also sarkakoi, which means dominated by the flesh. And so the problem with the Corinthians was that they had allowed this fleshly side of their nature to dominate them and their actions. A Christian should not be characterized by sin, but Christians are still able to sin. And when a Christian sins, he is in practice living as though he was unspiritual. And if that practice becomes a habit, people can lose their spiritual sensitivity. And as a result, Paul is compelled to speak with these Corinthians as if they were unbelievers. It says, I gave you milk to drink, verse 2, not solid food, for you were not able to receive it. And indeed, even now you are not able, for you are still fleshly. So when Paul had first preached to this congregation and established in the church some 5 years previous, he had, of course, taught them the milk, the basic doctrines of the church and of the scripture. But after 5 years, you would have thought that they would have grown to the point where they could handle more than just simply that. But Paul was saying, I just can't feed it to you because you're not ready to receive it. He had to teach them according to their spiritual capacity. Now, some people might ask, well, what is milk and what is meat? And in the research and preparing for this sermon, I noted that there are a lot of people who have a lot of opinions, a lot of conjecture as to the meaning. Some have suggested that Paul was speaking code speak, but that doesn't make any sense because he just said that he's trying to not speak any code speak, any Christianese, because he needs to talk with them as though they weren't even Christians. He's trying to put it in layman's terms. So he's not using code speak. He's intentionally simplifying. Now, both forms, both milk and meat are food, and they provide nourishment. Now, the difference between the two is that with meat, you have to work at it in order to ingest it and assimilate it. You have to work at it. Now, obviously, Paul is talking about spiritual things here, so he's using the physical realm to illustrate things of the Spirit, which is something that Jesus did. He would illustrate things of the Spirit using the physical realm in his parables and so forth. So then, what is the spiritual equivalent to physical nourishment? Well, Jesus said, man shall not live by bread alone. That's in reference to our physical nourishment, but by every word that proceeds from the mouth of God. And so our spiritual nourishment is the Word of God. And that's what Paul is talking about here, is the Word of God. Now, there are parts of the Word of God that are very easy to assimilate, very easy to ingest. They're like milk. You just drink it in, and you immediately understand and apply whatever it is that you're listening to. But there are parts of God's Word that are much deeper, much more profound, and require us to think and to ponder and to pray and to work at assimilating those parts of God's Word. You know, sometimes a person will come to me and say, "Pastor, can we do such and such?" And I say, "Well, let me chew on that." And what I'm saying is what you're asking is not easy. I need to think about it. I need to figure it out and see if we can apply it and so forth. And so what we're talking about here is God's Word. There are parts that are easy. There are parts that are a little more challenging for us and require a little more work in order for us to digest it. And what the Corinthians were saying, what many Christians today were saying, is when I go to church, I don't want a heavy sermon. Just make it light, make it easy, tell me how much God loves me, and let me get off to the football game, or whatever it is that they're going to be doing that afternoon that's really their preoccupation. I just want something that's easy to digest. I don't have to think about the Bible, God's Word, my relationship with God, heavenly things, spiritual things, all that much. I'm preoccupied with this world. You know, there's nothing that's more precious than a baby acting like babies act. Unless that baby is 20 or 30 or 40 years old. That's pretty bad. That's a tragedy. And sometimes there are physical reasons, there are limitations why a person cannot grow as they're supposed to grow in the physical realm, but that's not true in the spiritual realm. If we're not growing spiritually, it's because of our own doing. We can't say, "Well, I just don't have a good teacher." Folks, if you are a Christian, the Holy Spirit is within you. The Holy Spirit is the perfect teacher. If you listen to the Holy Spirit, you'll learn and you'll grow. If we're not growing spiritually, the reason is because we're still fleshly. We're not giving attention to the matters of the Spirit. We're giving attention to the matters of the flesh. And so Paul continues now describing the evidences and the symptoms of division, jealousy, and strife. He says in verse 3, "For since there is jealousy and strife among you, are you not fleshly? Are you not walking like mere men?" Mere meaning just physical, no spiritual component to you. "For when one says, 'I am of Paul,' and another, 'I am of Apollos,' are you not mere men?" So again, Paul is using the term here, sarkakos, and these people are acting like they don't even belong to the Lord. By remaining immature, they were getting into quarrels and fights, and their quarrels and fights were causing divisions and havoc in the church. And James wrote in chapter 4, "What is causing the quarrels and fights among you? Don't they come from evil desires at war within you? You want what you don't have, so you scheme and kill to get it. You are jealous of what others have, but you can't get it, so you fight and wage war to take it away from them. And yet you don't have what you want because you don't ask God for it. And even when you ask, you don't get it because your motives are all wrong. You want only what will give you pleasure." Now, Paul is writing here to adults, but if you want to see how clearly the nature of mankind is before regeneration, all you need to do is volunteer for a few weeks in our nursery. You know, before a child even learns how to form sentences, a child learns a few words. You know what one of them is? Mine. Mine. Mine. The other day I was watching one of the children had a toy, and you know how you are when you're older, you pick up some cues, and you know this child was not really interested in the toy, except that another child was interested in the toy, and this child did not want the other child to have the toy, so it was mine. Mine. And then sure enough, when the other child got another toy and was disinterested, it was no longer mine anymore. Now, we expect children to act like this because they don't know any better, but it's really embarrassing when adults act like this. Jealousy is a severe form of selfishness. It's begrudging someone else of what we wish were ours. It's a characteristic of being a child, being a baby. Babies and young children are totally self-absorbed. They're self-centered. It's all about them. It's all about their comfort, their agenda, and so forth. Jealousy is the attitude, and strife is the action that results from it. And these two problems are representative of many problems of being carnal, of being in operating in our sinful state. And they're like a cancer. They have many forms and many effects, and they injure individuals and they injure the church in many ways. Carnality will corrupt morals. It will weaken personal relationships. It will produce doubt about God and God's word. It will destroy prayer life. It will provide a fertile ground for heresy. Jealousy and strife are much more destructive than many Christians seem to think, because they can cause division in the church that Jesus Christ died for. Then in verse 5, Paul continues by talking about the cure for divisions. And the cure is quite simply, glorify God. What then is Apollos? And what is Paul? Servants through whom you believed, even as the Lord gave opportunity to each one. So this verse, he's echoing what he had mentioned in chapter 1 about divisions being caused around Paul and Apollos and Cephas and so forth. The cure for division is turning away from ourself and turning our attention to the Lord. And when we do that, then there's no occasion, there's no time to be giving to causing divisions. And Apollos and Paul were simply servants through whom you believed, he said. And they were the instruments, not the source of salvation. When those Corinthians were saved, it wasn't saved because of Paul. And they weren't baptized into the name of Paul. And so they needed to give glory to God through Christ, who was their Savior, who is their Savior. Now, all Christians are servants of the Lord, or should be servants of the Lord. And the word here is diakonoi. In the Latin, it's translated ministers. A minister really means a servant, a diakonoi. And it was used to describe a common worker. It was oftentimes used of a waiter who waited upon tables, or a busboy. So if someone were to ask, Layton, what do you do? I'm a busboy for the Lord. I prepare the table for God's food, and then I clean up afterwards. I'm a busboy for the Lord. I'm a servant of the Lord. We're all just servants of the Lord. We're just workers for God. He tells us what we should do, and we need to do it. We need to be where He wants us to be when He wants us to be there, and He deserves all of the glory. And Paul uses the word opportunity. And, you know, I'm here because God has given me the opportunity to be here. He's brought my course so that I'm here. He is the source of life and health and strength and a sound mind and talent and whatever it is that we have. And so He deserves all of the glory. Now, Paul continues on. He says, I planted, Apollos watered, but God was causing the growth. So then, neither the one who plants nor the one who waters is anything, but God who causes the growth.
4: Now, there is the key to what we're studying here today on Study Verse by Verse with Pastor Layton Sheely. It is God who causes growth. We see the need for it here in 1 Corinthians chapter 3. 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That's highlands.us. And then come back and join us tomorrow, as we'll take another look at the need for spiritual growth here on Study Verse by Verse with Pastor Layton Sheely.
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7: I am Pastor Sheely from Church of the Highlands here in the city of San Bruno. And in this early hour of this new day, it's my joy and delight to greet you in the name of our blessed and wonderful Christ. The mercies of our Creator God are new every morning. So let's rejoice and be glad, for this is the day that the Lord hath made. It's my daily prayer that in these brief moments that we have to be together, and from the reading of God's eternal word, you will receive strength and courage and peace for your Christian journey today. It's daybreak, and it's time for us to read the scriptures, and this morning we're reading from Luke's Gospel, chapter 8. After this, Jesus traveled about from one town and village to another, proclaiming the good news of the kingdom of God. The 12 were with him, and also some women who had been cured of evil spirits and diseases: Mary, called Magdalene, from whom 7 demons had come out; Joanna, the wife of Chuza, the manager of Herod's household; Susanna, and many others. These women were helping to support them out of their own means. While a large crowd was gathering and people were coming to Jesus from town after town, he told this parable. A farmer went out to sow his seed, and as he was scattering the seed, some fell along the path. It was trampled on, and the birds of the air ate it up. Some fell on rock, and when it came up, the plants withered because they had no moisture. Other seed fell among thorns, which grew up with it and choked the plants. Still other seed fell on good soil. It came up and yielded a crop 100 times more than was sown. When he said this, he called out, "He who has ears to hear, let him hear." His disciples asked him what this parable meant, and he said, "The knowledge of the secrets of the kingdom of God has been given to you, but to others I speak in parables, so that though seeing, they may not see, though hearing, they may not understand." This is the meaning of the parable. The seed is the word of God. Those along the path are the ones who hear, and then the devil comes and takes away the word from their hearts, so that they may not believe and be saved. Those on the rock are the ones who receive the word with joy when they hear it, but they have no root. They believe for a while,

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4: Ask one another, who is this? He commands even the winds and the water, and they obey him. They sail to the region of the Gergesenes, which is across the lake from Galilee. When Jesus stepped ashore, he was met by a demon-possessed man from the town. For a long time, this man had not worn clothes or lived in a house, but had lived in the tombs. When he saw Jesus, he cried out and fell at his feet, shouting at the top of his voice, "What do you want with me, Jesus, Son of the Most High God? I beg you, don't torture me." For Jesus had commanded the evil spirit to come out of the man. Many times it had seized him, and though he was chained hand and foot and kept under guard, he had broken his chains and had been driven by the demon into solitary places. Jesus asked him, "What is your name?" "Legion," he replied, because many demons had gone into him, and they begged him repeatedly not to order them to go out into the abyss. A large herd of pigs was feeding there on the hillside. The demons begged Jesus to let them go into them, and he gave them permission. When the demons came out of the man, they went into the pigs, and the herd rushed down the steep bank into the lake and was drowned. When those tending the pigs saw what had happened, they ran off and reported this in the town and countryside, and the people went out to see what had happened. When they came to Jesus, they found the man from whom the demons had gone out sitting at Jesus' feet, dressed and in his right mind, and they were afraid. Those who had seen it told the people how the demon-possessed man had been cured. Then all the people of the region of the Gergesenes asked Jesus to leave them because they were overcome with fear. So he got into the boat and left. The man from whom the demons had gone out begged to go with him, but Jesus sent him away saying, "Return home and tell how much God has done for you." So the man went away and told all over town how much Jesus had done for him. Now when Jesus returned, a crowd welcomed him, for they were all expecting him. Then a man named Jairus, a ruler of the synagogue, came and fell at Jesus' feet, pleading with him to come to his house, because his only daughter, a girl of about 12, was dying. As Jesus was on his way, the crowds almost crushed him, and a woman was there who had been subject to bleeding for 12 years, but no one could heal her. She came up behind him and touched the edge of his cloak, and immediately her bleeding stopped. "Who touched me?" Jesus asked. When they all denied it, Peter said, "Master, the people are crowding and pressing against you." But Jesus said, "Someone touched me. I know the power has gone out from me." Then the woman, seeing that she could not go unnoticed, came trembling and fell at his feet. In the presence of all the people, she told why she had touched him, and how she had been instantly healed. Then he said to her, "Daughter, your faith has healed you. Go in peace." While Jesus was still speaking, someone came from the house of Jairus, the synagogue ruler. "Your daughter is dead," he said. "Don't bother the teacher anymore." Hearing this, Jesus said to Jairus, "Don't be afraid. Just believe, and she will be healed." When he arrived at the house of Jairus, he did not let anyone go in with him except Peter, John, and James, and the child's father and mother. Meanwhile, all the people were wailing and mourning for her. "Stop wailing," Jesus said. "She's not dead, but asleep." They laughed at him, knowing that she was dead. But he took her by the hand and said, "My child, get up." Her spirit returned, and at once she stood up. Then Jesus told them to give her something to eat. Her parents were astonished, but he ordered them not to tell.

Lord Jesus, the first few words of that beautiful hymn tell us of your love that will not let us go. There are so many times, Lord Jesus, that we do not treat you as our Master and our Lord. There are times when we wander so very far from you, and there are times we bring great shame to you. But to know that you love us with an everlasting love, to know that in your infinite love we can come to you and acknowledge our failures and acknowledge our sin and seek forgiveness with the intention of repenting, turning from our sin, find that your love is still there and that your love does not let us go. I pray for maybe those, Lord Jesus, who join with me at this prayer time, and maybe they feel that they're far, far from you. Somehow today, reveal yourself to them in your love and your mercy and grace, and draw them to you today in tenderness, I pray. In Jesus' name.

0: Amen. Amen. Well, we're studying in the book of Philippians, and we're right at verse 1, chapter 1, where Paul introduces his letter with these words, Paul and Timothy, servants of Christ Jesus. We talked about that briefly yesterday, the word servant, because really in the original text of the Greek, it's doulos, which is means really slave. And what Paul wanted to say, that he was Christ's slave and that he wished to serve him as an obedient servant serves his master. And no doubt that Paul was also implying that what was true for himself should also be true for any Christian. He taught that we are not our own. We are bought with a price, therefore we are to glorify God in our body and in our spirit, which are God's. Now it's a spiritual law that no one can become a servant of Jesus Christ until he realizes that by nature he's a slave to sin. In antiquity, there were three ways by which a person could become a slave. He could become a slave by conquest, by being vanquished in a war between opposing armies. And thus, to give an example, many of those who took part in the Athenian invasion in Sicily became slaves of the Sicilians when the Greeks were defeated at Syracuse way back in 413 BC. Secondly, a person could become a slave by birth. Any child born of slaves automatically became a slave as well. And thirdly, a person could become a slave because of debt. Many poor people sold their children into slavery in order to pay a debt. And many became slaves themselves for the same reason. This was so common, in fact, that the Jewish people even had a law to lessen the forces of custom. Every 50 years in the year of Jubilee, those who had become slaves because of debt were automatically set free. These laws are spelled out in the ancient text of the book of Leviticus. And it is striking against this background that the Bible teaches that all men have become slaves to sin in similar ways. We are born into sin. David writes, "Behold, I was shaped in iniquity, and in sin did my mother conceive me." The Bible also teaches that we are slaves by conquest. Sin rules over us so that we cannot do the things we would. And thirdly, we are sinners by debt. For this reason, Paul speaks of the wages of sin, telling us that an account can only be paid by death. And so when Paul speaks of a slave of Jesus Christ, he thinks of that in terms of, in relationship to his past. He served Satan. He served the enemy of Christ, and now he's changed masters, and now Jesus Christ is his master. Folks, each of us have a master, and if Jesus Christ isn't your master, then you're serving the enemy of your soul. And my prayer is today that Jesus Christ is your master, and your Lord, and you're his servant serving him. Amen.
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4: 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Oh.

0: Who was Jesus? An imposter? A great prophet? Or was he the Messiah? It's a great question, isn't it? And it's one that's been asked for generations. Welcome to Through the Bible. I'm Steve Schwetz, and I'm so glad that you've hopped aboard the Bible bus as Dr. J. Vernon McGee is going to take us to Matthew 16, where the question, who is Jesus, is posed for the very first time by none other than Jesus himself. It's a great chapter and one that Dr. McGee says is very important. So grab your Bible and turn it to Matthew chapter 16, verse 1. And as you find your place, I got a couple of letters that I want to read from listeners who have recently learned who Jesus is and have written to share the good news with us. Deem, who listens in French, tells us this. After many questions about repentance and forgiveness and obedience, a huge weight was removed from my shoulders as I learned about Jesus' love. Through your explanations of God's grace, many souls are set free. I, in particular, always heard about Jesus, but I didn't understand his significance in my life. Through listening to you almost every day, I'm now a believer, and for this I give immense thanks to God. Now I am fulfilled. I even smile at the smallest things because I know that it is no longer I who lives, but Jesus Christ who lives in me. He has given me everything. What joy and gladness for my family and me. Thank you for the teachings, and may you remain in the grace of the Lord Jesus. Isn't that an encouraging testimony? And then here's another one that I know you're going to love. It's Sang from Laos who writes this. I would like to sincerely thank this ministry for its help. I listen in the Lumien language and am 65 years old. My relatives in the USA encouraged me to find you. After a month, they called me to ask how it was. I told them I was ready to receive Jesus Christ, and they prayed with me. After becoming a believer, I did not know what to do, how to pray, or how to read the Bible. My relatives encouraged me to keep listening. As I did, I learned to pray by following along with the teacher on the program. I also began to understand the Bible through the teachings. Our family used to be under the influence of spirits performing animal sacrifices for worship, but now we have been set free. I thank God and you for helping my family find true peace. Well, if you'd like to thank God for his work in the lives of these two listeners and the many others just like them who are hearing of Jesus for the first time, and for the faithful in-country producers and staff who answer their questions, then you need to join our world prayer team. It's super easy. 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Now, as a partner of this ministry, nothing's more important than to pray with us. 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In Jesus' name we pray. Amen. Now here's Dr. J. Vernon McGee with our study of Matthew 16 on Through the Bible.
1: Now in the 16th chapter of the Gospel of Matthew, and if you found your place there, we see that this chapter continues the conflict that the Lord Jesus had with the Pharisees and Sadducees. And we've come now to the place where our Lord calls for a confession from his disciples. And Peter, I think, speaks for the group. And then the Lord Jesus confronts them for the first time with the church, his death and resurrection. And that makes this chapter, as you can see, very important. Now we open with the Pharisees and Sadducees again asking for a sign from heaven, and they are again referred to Jonah. I'm reading now. The Pharisees also with the Sadducees came, and tempting desired him that he would show them a sign from heaven. He answered and said unto them, when it is evening, ye say it will be fair weather, for the sky is red. And in the morning it will be foul weather today, for the sky is red and lowering. O ye hypocrites, ye can discern the face of the sky, but can ye not discern the signs of the times? Now the scribes and Pharisees, back in the 12th chapter, you'll recall it, verse 38, they came and asked the same question for a sign. At that very same time, our Lord gave them the sign of Jonah. He's going to do that here, but he calls their attention to the fact that they were very good at being weather prophets. They could predict the weather, but they didn't seem to be able to recognize the signs of the times. The religious rulers actually are trying to trap him, and he is going to warn his own to beware of them. And now, you notice again here, this is the second time he calls them, O ye hypocrites. Then, verse 4, a wicked and adulterous generation seeketh after a sign. They had many signs, but they would not accept them. And there shall no sign be given unto it but the sign of the prophet Jonas. And he left them and departed. And there's a note of finality in his action here as he turns and walks away from them, but he gives them again to Jonah. And his answer is very brief here, but it's very much to the point. And we know that he told them as Jonah was, and so he would be in the heart of the earth. Now, you find that these Pharisees and Sadducees, they were not even about to accept him at all. There are revealed in this chapter three viewpoints that are presented concerning the Lord Jesus. And this is the first one. The Pharisees and Sadducees believed that the Lord Jesus was an imposter. To them, he was not the Messiah at all. And then you have the viewpoint of the multitudes. And to them, Jesus was John the Baptist or Elijah, Jeremiah, one of the prophets. They were complimentary, but they all missed the mark. And then his disciples, who recognized him as the Messiah, or the Christ, the Son of the living God, and Peter was the spokesman at that time. Now, let's move on as we see him warning his disciples now of the leaven, the false doctrine of the Pharisees and Sadducees. And we are told, and when his disciples were come to the other side, they had forgotten to take bread. And now verse 6. Then Jesus said unto them, take heed and beware of the leaven of the Pharisees and of the Sadducees. Now, at the 13th chapter, I made it very clear that leaven was a principle of evil. It was never a principle of good, and that it always was that. And here, I think we have a confirmation from the Lord. He says to beware of the leaven. Well, if you're to beware of something, it's certainly not something that you welcome or something that's good. The leaven of the Pharisees and of the scribes was what? They reasoned among themselves, saying, it's because we've taken no bread. You see, they missed the understanding of the leaven at first. Now, verse 8, which when Jesus perceived, he said unto them, O ye of little faith. And you can call these men now little faith, because again and again he's reminded them of their little faith. Why reason ye among yourselves because ye brought no bread? Do ye not yet understand, neither remember the 5 loaves of the 5,000 and how many baskets ye took up? Neither the 7 loaves of the 4,000 and how many baskets ye took up? How is it that ye do not understand that I spake it not to you concerning bread, that ye should beware of the leaven of the Pharisees and of the Sadducees? Then understood they how that he bade them not beware of the leaven of bread, but of the doctrine of the Pharisees and the Sadducees. Now, friends, leaven, therefore, according to our Lord's interpretation of it, is nothing in the world but false doctrine. It's that which is evil. It's never good. And when you talk about the leaven of the gospel, you're using a contradiction of terms. The leaven is never a picture of the gospel. Our Lord warns them of it here and says it's the doctrine of the Pharisees and of the Sadducees. That, I think, ought to clarify once and for all what leaven is. That is, if you accept the Lord Jesus Christ as an authority, which he is. Now, in verse 13, we come to Caesarea Philippi, and we have this marvelous confession of himself from his disciples, and he mentions the church for the first time. And again, we need to make some very sharp distinctions here, friends. And I'm convinced that all the way through this gospel, we certainly need to keep our thinking cap on, because this is the gospel that is the key to the rest of the scripture. Now, will you notice, verse 13 of chapter 16 of Matthew, when Jesus came into the coasts of Caesarea Philippi, he asked his disciples, saying, "Whom do men say that I, the Son of Man, am?" Now, he's way in the north, and he's in a position from which he's going to turn and begin a movement directly toward Jerusalem. And before he begins that journey, there are two things that his disciples must be clear on: who he is and what he's going to do. And friends, those are the two things that you have to be clear on to be a Christian. You have to know who he is, and you have to know what he did. And it's that determines your salvation and my salvation. These are the things that we're to know in order that we might exercise faith and be saved. The first question that he'll put to them here is this: whom do men say that I, the Son of Man, am? And that's a question that he's still asking, and that's a question that is still being answered today. He's still the most controversial person who's ever lived on top side of this earth. Whom do men say that I, the Son of Man, am? Now you have the viewpoint of the multitude, of the crowd. What would they think? I believe if you took a microphone, went out on the street corner in your town, you'd probably get these same answers, because men are still as much confused about him. Some say that thou art John the Baptist. Well, John the Baptist was a great man. They recognized him as such. And there are those that say today, Jesus is a great teacher. And others say that he's Elias, that is Elijah. And Elijah was a great person. And there are those that say today of Jesus, he's a great person. And others, Jeremiah. Jeremiah was the weeping prophet. And there are great many saw in him a weeping prophet. He wept over Jerusalem. He gave predictions. They gave him full credit for that, that he was a great prophet. Or others said he's just one of the prophets. And I suppose each one had his own particular viewpoint. Now, that's the viewpoint of the crowd. That's the viewpoint of the average person today. Again, may I say, if you would go and ask, maybe some of you would like to make the test. If you do, let me know what viewpoints you got. I know a man, he was one of these extrovert preachers, a young preacher. He was a friend of mine. He was always doing something unusual. And he went out on the street corner and he asked this question, because he heard me say this same thing I'm saying now, that you could get all sorts of viewpoints concerning who Jesus Christ is. And he got all sorts of interpretations. Many people said that they thought he was one of the greatest teachers the world has ever seen, one of founder of religion. Another felt that he was a good man. And another, well, he didn't think so much about him. He just would put him in a class with other men that were famous in history. Just one of the prophets, you see. Now he turns, the Lord Jesus turns to the apostles, and he saith unto them, "But whom say ye that I am?" And of course, that's what he's asking you and me. And Simon Peter answered and said, "Thou art the Christ." Now that means the Messiah, the anointed one, the one who was predicted in the Old Testament and fulfills all of that. The Son of the living God. Now, up to this point, that was the highest testimony and the best confession that could be made of him. This is who he is. Now, Jesus answered and said unto him, "Blessed art thou, Simon Bar-Jonah, for flesh and blood hath not revealed it unto thee, but my Father which is in heaven." Now, no man today can call Jesus Lord but by the Holy Spirit. Only the Spirit of God can take the things of Christ and show them unto us, so that Our Lord could say to Simon Peter, flesh and blood didn't reveal this to you. You didn't get it by being with me. A great many people say, well, if I could have been with him 3 years, and these men have been with him now 2.5 years, then I would really know who he is. Would you? May I say that you can know him just as well today, because the Spirit of God has to make him real to you. Now, will you notice verse 18? And I say also unto thee that thou art Peter, and upon this rock I will build my church, and the gates of hell shall not prevail against it. Now, let's look at this for just a moment. What rock did Christ build the church on? There are those that say that it was Simon Peter. Well, that's obvious. It's not, for there is a play upon words here. Thou art Petros, upon this Petria. Thou art Petros, a little piece of rock, and upon this bedrock I will build my church. Now, there are others that say that that rock that he's building the church on is the confession that Simon Peter made. And friends, that's not it at all. Who is the rock? Well, the rock is Christ. On this rock, on Christ, I'll build my church. Now, if you went over to Simon Peter's own explanation of this, you'll find out that he made it very clear in his epistle that he was that precious stone. I'll not turn to that. We'll pick that up when we come to Simon Peter's two epistles. But you could turn there and you'll find out he called him a precious stone. Now the church is built upon him. No other foundation can any man lay. Now he is the stone. And he says, on this rock I will build my church. The church was future then. Don't tell me there's a church in the Old Testament. There wasn't even a church in existence until after the death, resurrection, ascension of Christ, and the sending of the Holy Spirit. It couldn't be a church until all of those things took place. And the church here is still in the future. I will build my church. And now again, the gates of hell shall not prevail. What does he mean by the gates of hell? Well, the word here is the word Hades or Sheol in the Old Testament. Unseen world, it's death. And the gates of death shall not prevail against it. And friends, it's much more important, as far as I'm concerned, that the gates of death not prevail against his church. In other words, one of these days, the Lord himself shall descend from heaven with a shout. And that shout will be like the voice of an archangel. And it will be like a trump, because the dead in Christ are to be raised. The gates of death shall not prevail against his church. And I will give unto thee the keys of the kingdom of heaven. Now, what are the keys of the kingdom of heaven? Who did he give them to? Simon Peter? No, he gave them to those that make this confession, that know him as Savior. In other words, if you're a child of God, you have the keys as much as any person has the keys. And it'll be up to you to unlock the door for someone. And whosoever thou shalt bind on earth shall be bound in heaven. This is something very serious. And that means that you and I today have a responsibility. We have a gospel, and it's the only gospel that can save man. And whatsoever thou shalt loose on earth shall be loosed in heaven. They'll be loosed in heaven. This, again, is something that is tremendous. Who's sufficient, friends, for these things? You and I have a responsibility that's awesome indeed. Then charged he his disciples that they should tell no man that he was Jesus the Christ, because to know who he is will not save you by itself. You got to know what he did. Now listen to him. Verse 21, from that time forth, he hadn't revealed his cross to his disciples or apostles up to this point. He did to Nicodemus that night, but not to them. From that time forth began Jesus to show unto his disciples how that he must go unto Jerusalem and suffer many things of the elders and chief priests and scribes and be killed and raised again the third day. And this is what he did for you and me. This is the gospel. The gospel is that Christ died for our sins, according to the scriptures, buried and raised again. You must know who he is. and you must know what he did for you, that he died for you, and he was worthy to die for you. Now, this is the gospel. This is the first time he says this. On the way to Jerusalem, we'll see in this gospel that five different times he calls their attention to the fact he's going to die. And it's a good thing he schooled them in this because of the fact that they just couldn't see the cross at this time. They know who he is, but they just don't like what he's going to do. Verse 22, then Peter took him and began to rebuke him, saying, be it far from thee, Lord, this shall not be unto thee. You see, you're the Messiah. You are the Son of God. You must not, you cannot go to the cross. Their cross was not in their thinking at this time. He turned and said unto Peter, get thee behind me, Satan. Thou art an offense unto me, for thou savorest not the things that be of God, but those that be of man. You know, it's satanic for anyone who's in a position like Simon Peter to deny the facts of the gospel that Jesus died for our sins upon the cross. This is satanic when especially a man in the pulpit will deny these things. This is the only thing in the world that can save us, friends. And it's a tragic, terrible thing. And Peter later on could say, who his own self bare our sins in his own body on the tree, that we being dead to sin, and by whose stripes we are healed. My, what a transformation took place in this man. And our Lord actually said, get thee behind me, Satan. This man who, by the Spirit of God, could say that he's the Son of God, now can even let Satan deceive him. My, how far can you go and still not be a Christian? I'm afraid a great many they're very close to the kingdom, but don't seem to quite make it. Verse 24, then said Jesus unto his disciples, if any man will come after me, let him deny himself and take up his cross and follow me. Now, we always interpret this as let him deny himself ice cream, or deny himself some luxury, or deny himself something down here. Well, no, it doesn't say that at all. Let him deny himself. And you know, the hardest person in the world that I have to deny is to deny myself. Well, now, to deny myself dessert, that's difficult. But to deny myself is indeed a difficult thing to do. And he says, and take up his cross and follow me. And not Christ's cross, but his cross. There's a cross for you and a cross for me. That is, if we're going to follow him. This is, I think, very important to see. For whosoever will save his life shall lose it, and whosoever will lose his life for my sake shall find it. For what is a man profited if he shall gain the whole world and lose his own soul? Or what shall a man give in exchange for his soul? For the Son of Man shall come in the glory of his Father with his angels, and then he shall reward every man according to his works. He'll come in the glory of his Father, and then he'll reward every man according to his works. Now will you notice? Verily I say unto you, there be some standing here which shall not taste of death till they shall see the Son of Man coming in his kingdom. When will they see it? They're going to see it in the very next chapter. Actually, this verse here belongs with the next chapter, with chapter 17. So I'm just going to actually stop with verse 27 and say that next time we begin with verse 28, chapter 16, because it is the explanation of what we see on the Mount of Transfiguration, and that's when they saw the Son of Man coming in his kingdom. But we're going to have to save that until next time, and so until then, may God bless you richly, my beloved.
0: Well, that certainly leaves us with a lot to look forward to. 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I'm Steve Schwetz, thanking God for the privilege of traveling through His Word with you.

0: Our story on the Bible Bus today is just one step in a five-year journey through the entire Word of God. Come along for the ride, and you'll study both the Old Testament and New Testament, discovering God's great redemption story. Is this your story too?
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5: In 1796, George Washington made one of the most consequential decisions in American history. He chose not to seek a third term as president. So why does that matter? Because America was not built on permanent rulers. It was built on ordered liberty. Faith teaches that authority is a stewardship, not a possession. Leaders are accountable to God for how they use power. And why does that still matter today? Because republics survive when leaders respect limits and citizens defend them. Washington's lesson still stands. A republic is preserved when power has limits, and public service remains a duty to God and country, not a path to personal rule.
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9: And I counted it really quick. I grabbed it and threw it down. I said, Sister Pat, you are not dying in the name of Jesus. You're going to live and not die in the name of Jesus. And I anointed her with oil in the name of Jesus. And then it came to me. She needed some kind of help with her faith. So I said, listen, Sister Pat, what is your favorite dress that you love to wear to church? I said, what color is it? She said, it's yellow. I said, good. I said, I want you to see yourself with that yellow dress coming down the aisles of Axeville Gospel Church on Sunday morning, giving God the praise and giving God the glory. I said, can you see that? She shook her head and said, yes, I see it. I said, just hold on to that right there, because I'm going to pray for you. I anointed her with oil in the name of the Lord Jesus Christ. And I want you to know, 3 days later, she came out of ICU. Hallelujah. And that Sunday morning, she came down the aisle with that yellow dress on in the name of Jesus, giving God the praise. Don't tell me what God can't do at the power of your tongue in Jesus' name. Some of us kill things before it even gets started. Don't you know God is getting married? Oh, I don't think that's going to happen to me. Oh, you going to get married? No, I don't think I'll ever get married. I think I'll just grow old by myself. Well, you know what? Your tongue has just ordered your rest of your life. Amen. And so, he says, death and life are in the power of what? All you got to do, listen, you can die of natural causes and just sit up and start saying, I'm dying, I'm dying, I'm dying, I'm dying, I'm dying. Mama died with this. Uncle died with this. Look, if they died from it, you ought to know it's not for you to die from it. Amen. In the name of Jesus, you need to get that out of your family. Amen. Oh, it runs in my family. Well, you ought to run it out of your family in the name of Jesus. Come on, somebody. Those curses are not going to be in your family in Jesus' name. Come on, somebody. So now watch this now. Words spoken by your mouth are some of the most powerful things on the face of the earth. Your words, watch this. Not somebody else's words, but your words spoken by your mouth is so powerful that you have to be careful of what you are saying at all times. I pity the people who talk too much. God said for you to study to be quiet. You know, it's a whole study. And you can get a college degree in studying to be quiet. Amen. But it's just as hard as it is going to school and earning one. Trying to keep your mouth shut is very difficult. James said, be slow to hear and be quick. No, he said, be quick to hear and be slow to speak. And that's because if you say the wrong things, how many know you're ordering something that you may not want? So, it doesn't matter what people are saying about you. What matters is what you are saying about yourself. If you love life, you'll talk life and life-producing words. If you love death, you'll speak words that will produce death of everything you try to do. Words like, I can't. Words like, I never will. Words like, my situation is so bad. I'm doing so terrible. You need to stop speaking those kind of words, because the more you speak those kind of words, the more you're going to have everything you're saying in the name of Jesus. I can prove that. You want me to prove it? Watch this now. Go to Mark chapter 11. And I'm taking my time for a reason this morning, because some of you like to jump and holler, amen, and it doesn't even matter what the preacher's saying. As a matter of fact, some of you don't even know what he's saying. Don't care. You just want to shout and holler. And I think that's fine. There's a time for it. But this is a time to get serious about taming your tongue. Are you with me, somebody? So in Mark's gospel, St. Mark chapter 11, I'm moving on. And I want to pick it up at verse 12. St. Mark chapter 11 and verse 12. When you have it, say amen. The word of God said, and on the morrow when they were come from Bethany, the Lord Jesus and his disciples, the Bible said he was hungry. Watch this now. And seeing a fig tree afar off having leaves, he came, if haply or perhaps he might find anything thereon. And when he came to it, he found nothing but leaves. The tree had nothing but leaves. There was no fruit on the tree. It was a fig tree, just leaves, no fruit. And he was hungry. The Lord Jesus was hungry. He said, and the reason why there was no fruit, watch this, for the time of figs was not yet. Don't you know the Lord knew there was no figs on the tree? So what was he doing? Well, he was trying to show them the power of the tongue. Are you with me, somebody? The power of the words. So watch this now, verse 14. Jesus answered and said unto it. It what? Jesus, the Lord, spoke to the fig tree. The fig tree that had plenty of leaves but no fruit. Jesus answered, because it must have said, I don't have any fruit. Jesus came to look for the fruit, and while he was looking, the tree must have said, anybody talk to a tree lately? Are you with me, somebody? The tree must have said, I don't have any fruit. And Jesus answered the tree and said unto it, watch this, no man eat fruit of thee hereafter forever. And his disciples heard it. Now, that was the time for most of them to put their finger up like some of you do me and begin to walk on out the door, amen? Hallelujah. In other words, I can't take no more. I can't believe this man is talking to a tree. Amen. As if the tree can understand what he's saying. Amen. And he's talking. I'm looking at him. I'm listening at him. The disciples heard it. And I know they had to scratch their head and say, is Jesus all right? Is he all right? I think maybe Jesus is cracking up. What's the matter? What's the matter, John? He's talking. Peter, he's talking to a tree. Watch this. Watch this. Pick it up at verse 20 for time's sake. Amen. Pick it up at verse 20. Watch this now. And in the morning, as they passed by, they saw the fig tree dried up from the roots. Now, the day before, the tree was full of leaves, green, pretty, looking good, just had no fruit on it. But Jesus said something to the tree. He said, no man eat fruit of thee hereafter forever. In other words, he cursed the fig tree. Notice I didn't say cuss the fig tree. He didn't use expletives, amen, to the fig tree. What he did was spoke negatively about the fig tree, and he killed it with his words. So many times we kill our children with our words. We kill our friends with our words. We kill a lot of things just with our word, and then we turn around and say, you know I didn't mean that. You know I didn't. And it's too late because your words have already left your mouth and has done the damage that you said. You need to get to the point where you can catch your words before you say them instead of having that knee-jerk reaction. Come on, somebody. And injuring and damaging more people, amen, than even you intended to do because you said the wrong thing. How many of you have been guilty of saying the wrong thing? I only have 10 of you. So no man eat fruit of thee hereafter. He cursed the fig tree. And I want you to know the difference between cuss and curse. Curse is when you speak negatively about other people. And many of you put curses on people. There. Look at her. She just make me sick. She just, man, I would something happen to her. She just. And you say negative things. You actually put curses on people. Do it to your children. Do it to your grandchildren. You do it to your husband. You do it to your wife. You do it to your boss on the job. You wonder why your boss treats you so bad on the job. Because you're always cursing him. Start blessing him and see what happens. Start blessing her and see what happens. So now watch this. In the morning, verse 20, as they passed by, they saw the fig tree dried up from the roots. The words of the Lord Jesus' mouth actually killed the tree all the way down to its roots. The roots, somebody said, it came up out of the ground. It was all withered up, leaves all dried up, and the roots were up out of the ground. Watch this. And Peter, verse 21, calling to remember, said unto him, Master, behold, the fig tree which thou cursest is withered away. The fig tree that you cursed that was so beautiful yesterday, it's all dead. It's dried up. It's kaput. It's fine. Watch this. And Jesus answering said unto him, have faith in God. In other words, have the God kind of faith. The God kind of faith is, how many know everything God did, he spoke it first. How many know he said, let there be and there was. Amen, somebody. He did everything by his word. The Bible said he sent his word and healed them. God has always operated with his word. So he says, have the same kind of faith that God has. And now the Lord Jesus is going to explain that in verse 23. He said, verily I say unto you, who's he talking to? Who's he talking to? For verily, I lost half of it. Who's he talking to? He said, verily I say unto you, watch this, that whosoever shall say unto this mountain, I don't even know if there was a mountain there, but what he's getting at is that obstruction, that object, that problem, that situation, that sickness, that disease, that trouble, that whatever you're going through that's causing you misery and pain. He said, whosoever shall say unto this mountain, whosoever shall say unto this mountain. He didn't say go get some dynamite. He didn't tell you to go get some. They made a song saying, I'm climbing up on the rough side. Had the Christians all singing. And God said, I never gave you no hiking boots to walk up on no mountain. He said, I told you to speak to the mountain. Whosoever shall say unto this mountain. The mountain gets away and continues to be in our life because instead of speaking to it, we start talking about it. Are you with me, somebody? And the more we talk about it, the bigger it gets. The more you talk about your troubles and your problems, the bigger they get. You're feeding them. You're causing them to grow. But when you speak to them to get out of your way in the name of Jesus, hallelujah to God, you're not speaking about it, but you're speaking to it in the name of Jesus. How many know you'll get results? Watch what I'm saying. That whosoever shall say unto this mountain, what do you say? Be thou removed. Some of you got some mountains in here today that's been in your face for too long. Some of you got some troubles that's in your face, that's been in your face too long. Some of you got some situations in your life that's been in your life for too long. And it's time for you to speak to that mountain in the name of Jesus and open your mouth and command that mountain to be removed in the name of Jesus. Come on, he's telling us what to do. He's telling you what to do. He's telling you what to do. Be thou removed and be thou cast into the sea. In other words, don't you ever come back here again. Don't you ever come back to this house. Don't you ever come back visiting me. He said, and shall not doubt in his heart, but watch this now, but shall believe that those things which he said shall come to pass, he shall have, he shall have, he shall have, she shall have, she shall have, whatsoever he says, whatsoever she says, he shall have, whatsoever he or she says. So the Lord Jesus knew there were no figs on that tree. He used this as an opportunity to demonstrate to us how powerful the words are that come out of your mouth. The Lord did not cuss the fig tree, but he cursed the fig tree. He spoke death to it and not life. Every time you speak negatively about someone or speak death or defeat about someone or something, you're putting a curse on it or on them. Today, all curses have been spoken. Today, all curses that have been spoken concerning you and your life, including generational curses. I hear people say, that's just a generational curse. How many know it's time to reverse that curse into a blessing in the name of Jesus? Today, all curses that have been spoken concerning you and your life, including generational curses, shall be removed from your life in the name of Jesus. Hallelujah to God. In the name of Jesus. And the enemies that you've had, enemies coming against you for too long, you'll see them no more in the name of Jesus. Can you give God praise? Can you give him the glory? Hallelujah. And all you got to do is open your mouth and begin to speak it in the name of Jesus. Can you give him glory? Everything that you've been saying is everything that you have been having. I heard a man the other day say, my wife and I are having so many troubles. We're having so many problems. I don't know what to do. My wife and I are just having so many problems. And the more he talks about the problems that he and his wife is having, guess what? The more problems him and his wife is having. Because he has everything he and guess what? You have everything you. Everything you've been saying is everything that's happening to your life right now. Can I get a few minutes? I'm out of time, but you were late anyway, so me and you even now. So Matthew's Gospel chapter 12. Matthew's Gospel chapter 12. I heard a man the other day. I said, hey, man, how you doing? He said, oh, I ain't no good. I can look at him and tell he sure wasn't no good. He wasn't no good. He was jacked up, tore up, couldn't hardly walk. And he's speaking it. So in verse Matthew Gospel chapter 12, come on, we're going to have Holy Communion in a minute. Somebody that's been waiting a long time to be married, you need to say, I'm getting ready to get married. I don't want to lie, Brother Bob. No, you're not lying. You're just speaking it. You have not because you ask not. Come on, somebody. And if you ask, you got to believe it. Amen. When you pray, the Bible says, believe that you have it and you shall have it. So in, watch this, Matthew's Gospel chapter 12, I'm going fast. Pick me up at verse 34. You got to see this. Your children need to understand this. You need to understand this. Your grandchildren. I look at our young people today and I feel sorry for them. They don't know the traps that the devil has set for them. Matthew's Gospel chapter 12 and verse 34. When you have it, say amen.

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4: Speaks. So what God is saying is when you're interacting with people and they're trying to talk to you, get next to you, you need to listen to what they say. Are you with me, somebody? You need to listen to what they say. I'm making a note of that. You need to listen to what people are saying. Be quick to listen. Be slow to speak. I met a couple of brothers, single brothers, and they were interested in a couple of sisters in this church. And they didn't pursue the sisters. They stopped talking to them. And I said, hey, man, you were going pretty good with sister so-and-so. Well, what happened with the relationship? He said, oh, man, she talked too much. He said, all I could do is see myself living with her. And she just. He said, I just couldn't take it, brother. That's a true story. The brother told me that. So he said, for out of the abundance of the heart, watch this, the mouth speaks. So God says, whatever's in a person's heart, if you listen to them talk, it'll come out of their mouth. That's why psychiatrists make so much money. They just listen to you and you tell them what your problem is. So watch in verse 35 now by comparison. He said, a good man out of the good treasure of the heart. That's how you can tell you got a good man. Because out of the good treasure of his heart, he brings forth good things. Where does he bring them forth? How does he bring them forth? By the words that he's speaking out of his mouth. They're good things. They're good things coming out of his mouth. He's not cussing, using expletives and all kind of crazy stuff. He's got some good things because he's a good man. You can tell the tree by his fruit. Are you with me, somebody? A good man out of the good treasure of the heart bringeth forth good things. Watch this. That goes for women too. A good woman out of the good treasure of her heart brings forth good things. And an evil man, watch this.
5: I didn't know he was like that, Brother Bob. I didn't even know he was like that. If you'd have been listening instead of grinning, you would have known he was like that.
4: He said an evil man. Listen to this. He said an evil man out of the evil treasure bringeth forth evil things. How did he do it? By the words that was coming out of his mouth. Look at verse 36. The Lord Jesus teaching, he said, but I say unto you that every idle word, a word that's a non-producing word that comes out of your mouth from men and women that they shall speak, he says, they shall give an account thereof in the day of judgment. And I'd like to thank God has a secretary. He has one of his angels assigned to every one of you, and every time you say something, they write it down. And I think that's the great white throne of judgment when the Lord opened the books and began to read from the books. I believe it's what those angels have been writing down concerning you and concerning me and concerning the people in this world. So they'll be without excuse because an angel will say, on February the 3rd, 1921, you said so and so and so and so. And they've got it recorded. He said, every idle word, every non-producing word that men and women shall speak, he said, they shall give an account thereof in the day of judgment. Now watch verse 37. I got to go. He said, for by thy words, your words, by your words, thou shalt be justified, and by your words, you shall be condemned. Whose words? So it's hard for evil people to speak good things, and that's why evil things come to them, and they wind up doing evil things. It's not the devil doing evil things. His job is to get people to do evil things by getting them to talk evil talk. If they talk it, it won't be long before they do it. Look at the news almost every day now. There are more and more shootings. Satan knows his time is short, and he's trying to kill as many people as he can. There'll be many more unless the church of the Lord Jesus Christ stand up and take their proper authority over that murdering demon in the name of Jesus and cast the devils out. Hallelujah. How many know we, the church, have been delegated authority by our Lord Jesus Christ to cast out devils? Can you stand on your feet today? I'm not through with the

0: message, I'm just out of time. But I think I've said enough and showed you enough in the Word of God how important, how powerful the words coming out of your mouth is. And I want to encourage you this week, amen, that you would monitor every word that you speak. And before you say it, a sentence, before you say a paragraph, I want you to run it over in your mind to make sure that you're speaking words that are producing life and not death. And if you catch yourself knee-jerking just saying foolish stuff, rebuke yourself and correct yourself. Correct your tongue that it would speak according to the oracles of God. We live in a day where it's so important for us to tame our tongue. Because if the devil can get you to say negative things and get you to talk death and defeat in your life, that's exactly what you'll be having, and God can't change it, because God will never go against the words of your mouth. He made you in His own image and His own likeness. God is His word, and I got some news for you. You are yours. That's why I always tell people, if a man's word is no good, guess what? He's no good. God is His word. That's why God is so good and so great. And every man of God, every woman of God have good word, because they are their word, in Jesus' name. So this morning, saints of God, I'm going to finish part two of this message on tame your tongue. And I'm going to show you the difficulty in trying to do that. But if you would work on it, I guarantee you, your life will be changed drastically, dramatically. And in a short period of time, instead of you looking for the blessings of God, the blessings of God will be looking for you. Can you give Him praise in the house? Can you give Him the praise? Hallelujah.
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5: This is Carol Platt Liebau for townhall.com. As most Americans know, the Democratic Party has begun a dangerous flirtation with the Democratic Socialists of America. 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To his credit, Democratic Congressman Tom Suozzi is pushing back with a pledge called the Promise to America. 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We're capitalist, not socialist. We want safety, not lawlessness. And we're proud, not ashamed, of America. Here's the disturbing part. Of the 212 House Democrats, only 13 have signed on. That tells you how mainstream socialist ideas have become in the Democratic Party and how radicals have intimidated the moderates. It's shocking that these simple principles are now controversial in a major American political party. 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
14: This is John Fuller from Focus on the Family. Thanks for listening today on AM 1100 KFAX. We'll let those sounds bring back some memories, if you will. Maybe fumbling to get to, your locker open. Maybe you're scrambling to get to class, or you're trying to find the right seat at the table during lunch. It's a tough season to go back to, seventh, eighth, ninth grade. There was so much that we experienced then. And school for today's kids is really hard during this time. And everything is new and intimidating. And it just seems like it's on steroids for middle schoolers. Today's guests on Focus on the Family with Jim Daly are former teachers and authors, Sue Acuna and Cynthia Tobias. And they're going to equip you to understand and support your middle school child through all the pressures they're facing.
15: Yeah, yesterday we talked about the physical and emotional changes middle schoolers go through and some crucial conversations to have with them. It is a normal time to back up as a parent because you're trying to give them space. But I think middle schoolers, what we heard yesterday is to lean in, make sure they feel listened to, heard, mm-hmm. that you have good dialogue with them, that things are open and honest, mm-hmm. and that you don't have all the answers, that you really need to hear your kids and respect them. If you missed it last time, get the app, download it, listen in with us. There was so much good content last time. And, you know, here at Focus on the Family, we're here to help you through that journey. That's why we published this book, Middle School, The Inside Story. Here's the great part that Cynthia and Sue, the byline, which is what kids tell us but don't tell you. They did a bunch of research. They're both school teachers. They went out, talked to students. Where are they at? What are they feeling? What are they sensing? Mm-hmm. And we're going to cover the other part of that today. Sue and Cynthia, welcome back to Focus on the Family. Good to have you again.
16: Good to be here. Thank you.
15: Well, let's get rolling. I mean, I think we piqued the interest last time. I remember those middle school years, and they were just so unique. Mm. Let me say it that way. Cynthia, what are some tips for parents who are trying to communicate with middle schoolers? I've heard parents describe it like, I'm from Earth and my middle schooler is from Mars. It's like we're talking a different language. We don't really connect. We don't communicate. So how do we as the adult do a better job in creating a way for that to happen in a healthier direction?
16: One of my favorite stories that they told us, and I think we were both a little bit surprised, but we said, you know, your parents worry that they don't know what's going on in your life and they're not sure who you're friends are, and you don't want to talk to them. You don't want to tell them what it is. And one honest middle schooler said, well, if you really want the tip, he said, volunteer to be the carpool driver and then don't say anything. Don't react. Don't say anything. And pretty soon everybody forgets you're there and you find out a whole lot of stuff and don't react to it. And we found out that really works.
15: Well, how can it not work? But, you know, some of the parents, let's face it, we all have temperaments. I can just envision a parent, mom or dad, who feels this burden to correct, to teach, to admonish. I mean, it's part of what we do. And you're telling me not to say a word? Cynthia, how do I do that? How do you catch yourself as the adult and frame that emotional moment to say, okay, bite your tongue, especially if that's hard for you?
16: Well, sure, but Sue makes a good point when she tells her parents, look, you're moving from parent to manager in some ways. You used to do all the telling, what you wear, where you go, but when you get into middle school, it really becomes more a management.
15: You talk in the book about, you know, these moments of, I don't know, reflection. But one is where you recommend a parent respond appropriately if their child complains about the amount of homework they have. What child does not complain? I mean, I'm thinking that's every parent. So when that child complains, I've got so much homework to do tonight, what's a good thing to say as the parent?
17: Oh, I remember that feeling, which is empathy, right?
15: Yeah.
17: And I just preach empathy all the time.
15: As opposed to what?
17: As opposed to, well, you better get started.
15: Yeah. You going to do that before dinner?
17: Yeah. Or, right, you better do that before you go outside.
16: Well, it's got to get done. So you don't have a choice if you want to get that grade.
17: It's the same thing I want my husband to say if I come home and say, do you have a lot of work tonight? I want him to say, well, you better do it now.
15: Yeah, that's, I want him to say, that's a great tonal quality yeah, to run it through.
17: I want him to have some empathy and say, that's a bummer.
15: Yeah.
17: Do you need a snack first? Can I get you something? Boy, a 13-year-old would appreciate that too.
15: Tone. Mm-hmm. Yeah, one is far more encouraging, the other more directive, commanding, demanding, right?
17: And one communicates understanding.
15: Yeah. Boy, that's good.
16: And you're trying to model that.
15: Yeah.
16: So that's how they'll pick up how to treat others.
15: Okay, Cynthia, here's the bomb question. What are the most common mistakes parents tend to make in communicating with their middle schoolers? And you have a list. I got it in front of me.
16: Okay,
15: let me hit it, and you can respond. Interrupting, downplaying feelings, yelling, using always and never, not really listening, belittling in front of others, being judgmental, solving their problems, being sarcastic. Let me get these. Check. Okay, yep, I think I did all of those. I was a pretty good parent, but this is convicting.
17: And we've spent a lot of years making sure they're happy. And it's hard to give up that feeling of, I need to make you happy all the time.
15: Yeah.
17: And they don't want that. They don't want you to solve their problems.
15: Yeah.
17: They want you to understand what they're going through.
15: And hopefully a wise spouse, you're not saying, yeah, every time she does this, she breaks a glass. I mean, that's not the way we speak in marriage.
17: They're very much responding like adults. And I think that's where the tension comes with parents and middle schoolers, is they're still thinking of them as five-year-olds. And they're feeling very much like adults. Middle schoolers are inside.
15: Well, and I think that's probably the biggest aha of this whole program today and last time, is just you have to start treating them like adults, right? And it's time, and that's the best outcome you could have. Mm-hmm. How can parents, Sue, I'll aim this at you. How can parents help erase the stress of kids who are nervous about the transition from elementary school to junior high? Boys, let's put this in a boys' context and girls.
17: Yeah.
15: The frightening thing going from sixth grade to seventh grade is PE. Because now you're getting dressed, you're putting on certain garments in PE, you're going out. I mean, I remember one of my first experiences going from junior high to high school, and this guy, as an experiment of his, I'm standing behind him, and Glenn was his name, and he's a friend, and he's a believer now. He wasn't then. Thank you, Glenn. But he was standing in front of me, and he was a grade ahead of me, and he was a swimmer. He had muscles where I had no muscles. And he turned as he was talking to another guy and punched me right in the sternum. And it cracked my sternum, and it was so out, like, why did you just do that? And he continues to talk to the guy going, see, he's a freshman. He hasn't filled out yet like we have. We're more filled out. I was like just his hanging skeleton there. But that's the kind of thing you dread as a boy, is now you're the object of a science experiment at PE class about how you're not as developed as the other guy.
17: And I think it's good for dads to say, this is what I looked like in sixth grade, but look what I look like in 10th grade. Lie low. I mean, that's not bad advice, especially if you're a lower classman. Lie low, but it does get better. Or find even pictures of professional athletes. Here's what they look like at 13. Here's what they look like at 20. Hang in there. We'll get better. I think that's a huge message for middle schoolers, especially junior high.
15: You're not always going to look like this, and this is just part of the growth process, and some boys are going to be bigger. Now, explain, like the girls, I'll let you explain that, because there's a lot going on for them. Other girls are developing more quickly. It's obvious, and they're feeling like, am I ever going to get there? And, you know, just describe what girls are dealing with.
17: And I think the first thing always is, I remember that. I remember that feeling, looking around, your bodies aren't the same as everybody else. Wait it out, and even maybe, you know, it's not too young to talk about some kind of a simple, age-appropriate makeover. Let's talk about what good colors are for you, something that's really innocuous as opposed to emphasizing your body shape or something. But what are colors that look good on you? What are lengths that look good on you? Are you more comfortable in skirts or pants? But they're going to be constantly comparing themselves to everybody else.
15: How much of that are we demonstrating or illustrating for our kids?
17: Mm-hmm.
15: You know, how much time do we spend in front of the mirror getting our makeup on?
17: And
15: now
17: how many comments do
15: moms,
17: we make?
15: But dads,
17: oh, I wish I could lose 50 pounds. I would look so much better.
15: Yeah,
17: so watch
15: true.
17: What you say. Yeah, good
15: point.
17: That's
15: so true. Cynthia, we mentioned homework, but let's bring this back. I remember Trent and I, we had such a battle, because he was really bright. He's finishing his master's in biochemistry. He wants to go on for a PhD in neuro research. But in high school, it's like, I already get A's on the test. Why do I need to do the homework? And we would say, well, 50% of your grade is based on the homework being completed. I know, but I'm good with a C. Yeah. And I know the concepts, and it's kind of boring to do the homework. We battled that all along. Then he got to college, knocked out of the park. I mean, he's up there at like a 3.95 all the way through. So, like, he knew his desires and knew what he needed to do, right. And it was hard to budge him. I would say we struggled all the way through to senior year.
16: Well, you know, the important question is, what's the point, right?
15: Yeah, that is the...
16: What's the point? But teachers, they don't go along with that, because they, a lot of times, well, the point is you have to get this and this and this and this in order to get your grades. That's very frustrating to a kid who says, why should I have to do 25 practice problems when I already know I'm going to get an A on the test? And it's a true question. Yeah. And it's a legitimate question. And there's no real good solid answer other than we need to change some things. I can remember working with King Schools once, and a gal who was really, really sharp, fifth grade, sixth grade in that middle school area, she already knew she was going to go to Bryn Mawr and she was going to do all these things. She was just sharp. And one day, she was especially sharp in math. But one day she just told the teacher, I'm not going to do the homework. And he says, you can't get an A if you don't do the homework.
15: Right.
16: I don't care. He said, it's going to ruin your whole grade point average. I don't care. I don't understand why I have to do this. And so the teacher and I talked, and I said, well, what if you asked her, what if you just tried it and said, how about you do as many answers, or as many questions on the homework as you think you need to do in order to prove that you're going to get an A on the test? And then...
15: Oh, that's good.
16: And if she gets a she promises to get a 95% or higher on the test, or go back and do more of those problems. And he said, well, but they tried it. And sometimes she did 30 problems, and sometimes she did 3. But he said she got an A.
15: And it does show you need some insight into your child,
16: right,
15: and their learning styles. And that's a whole nother book that you wrote, How Your Kids Learn.
16: Right.
15: And, you know, that's so important as well.
14: Well, this is Focus on the Family with Jim Daly, and our guests today are Cynthia Tobias and Sue Acuna. And they've collaborated on a book that is essential if you have kids who are approaching the teen years, if they're preteens, middle school, The Inside Story, What Kids Tell Us But Don't Tell You. Get a copy from us here at the ministry, and when you're online doing that, be sure to take our free parenting assessment, which helps you understand where you're at in your parenting journey and maybe some things that you can work on. These and other resources are going to be found at focusonthefamily.com/broadcast.
15: Cynthia, let me ask you some of the red flags we should be aware of when our kids are going into junior high and their time in junior high, because emotionally, intellectually, things can change because of the environmental pressure on a child. An extroverted child can become quite sullen and withdrawn if there's things going on that we don't even know. So what are some of those red flags we need to pay attention to?
16: This is where I really learned a lot from Sue, because I was teaching high school. I was used to dealing with high school kids who've kind of past some of those marks, but Sue has a really good handle of it, and I learned a lot.
15: Well, Sue, fill it in.
17: I think two things parents really learn about are depression and eating disorders. So things I watch for would be kids who withdraw more than usual. Kids want their own space, but if they're constantly alone and they won't answer your questions, what's going on? Nothing. I don't want to talk about it. That's a concern. If it keeps happening. I mean, maybe they're having a bad day, but if this is going on for weeks and you can see their eating habits have changed, maybe they're not eating at all, then you know something's really wrong. Yeah. One sure sign of an eating disorder is like wearing big baggy clothes or taking little nibbly bites. You have to be aware. And for parents today, a lot of times that means coming off your phone and really taking a look at your kid and see what's going on.
15: And being engaged. Mm-hmm. Maybe not affirming how skinny they are.
14: Hmm.
17: Or even commenting on it. My daughter-in-law has taught me, make no comments about your weight or anybody else's weight. Just don't even make it a topic.
15: Wow, that's good.
17: That's really different from how we grew up, huh?
15: You know, one of the things that, again, with social media is new, and I'm not sure we as parents know how to manage this well, and we're hearing more about it, and it puts a lot of fear into us as parents, is kids that are taken into a friend group, and then they're bullied, and then even, you know, where comments are made, you should just kill yourself. And you know, a handful of kids have done it, and it gets into the news, obviously. It's horrible. But how do you have that kind of a discussion with your daughter or your son about what can occur in that cyber world and the pain in it and the viciousness of it? I mean, we don't want to heap a bunch of anxiety under our children, but how do we manage that?
17: Odds are pretty good that they know someone who has already gone through this. And that would be a good, more neutral question to ask. Hey, do you know of any of your friends who have been bullied online or who are really depressed about it? And then they can start talking about it, which gives you a chance to talk about what we should do if that ever happens to you. Mm. And like I said, it's hard to admit that you're being bullied, but even to come and say, I don't like what this person is saying. But also, parents need to monitor phone use. This is one of the hardest things for parents, is to not let them take their phone, their smartwatch, their iPad into the bedroom without some rules and some limitations. Yeah. You wouldn't let a stranger show up at your door and say, I want to go talk to your daughter in her bedroom. You wouldn't let that happen. But she could absolutely do that on her phone.
15: Yeah.
16: And one of the things about suicide, the discoveries I made, both as being a police officer, but then also with the kids, a lot of times at that age, they don't think it's actually permanent. They think they're going to kill themselves and everybody will be sorry, and then they'll come back and everything will be okay.
15: Wow. Because,
16: and I was blown away by that. But there is that, there is that mentality out there. If you haven't, as a parent, talked to them and established that relationship, especially with Christ and, yeah, and with eternity, and, you know, they may just decide, well, I'll just kill myself and they'll be sorry, and then I'll come back when I feel like it.
15: Yeah, I mean, building up that plan and purpose. This is a good place to mention our counseling department. Mm-hmm. So, I mean, this is a very serious topic, but it is present, and we wanted to make sure we at least touch on that. So if you're struggling in any area of the parenting journey, especially around the middle school years, but any form or shape in your parenting, give us a call. We have free counselors. They'll talk with you for 30 to 60 minutes and give you some perspective. They may even refer to a counselor in your area that you could pick up the discussion with. So know that that's here. That's part of what donors fund at Focus on the Family. Take advantage of it to make sure that you have some perspective. Let me throw this question out here. Discipling your children can look very different at different stages. I mean, you know, elementary school, you got the little book and you're trying to do things. What does middle school discipleship look like within the family?
16: You model it. This is where it's really important. I know growing up, my sister and I, we had at supper time, after supper, we always had a devotional book and the scripture when we prayed. My dad was adamant about that. And when we went through even the real awkward time, that was an anchor. And that's really important. The other thing that I found was interesting, Sue talked about, you know, when parents, the middle schoolers pull away and they don't want to have hugs and they don't want to have all that
15: kid stuff.
16: She said, but they still do desperately want the touch and need the touch. So you can sometimes sit on the couch and just let your leg sort of touch theirs.
15: Yeah.
16: And nobody says anything, no big deal, but it's still a connection that says, I see you, I love you. I'm not going to bug you, but you're still really important to me.
15: Yeah. Speak to a minute, kind of broadly, to the elementary parenting, the middle school parenting, and the high school parenting. You guys, you know, you taught, I think, two of those, with Cynthia, you with high school teaching, Sue with junior high. So when we've kind of touched on it, but really to be black and white for parents, maybe they have their kids in elementary school right now. What does that look like as they move through? Very concrete things like in junior high, your parenting needs to shift. You've touched on it, but here at the end, I want to make sure parents are grabbing it so that they understand. High school is yet another kind of distancing to allow them independence, making good decisions, etc. So go for it, Sue.
17: Yesterday, Cynthia mentioned that you want to become more of a manager. So imagine you're training a new employee. Elementary school, you've got to tell them everything. They don't know anything. Middle school, junior high, they're starting to get it. You can kind of check in with them, have some guidelines. High school, you've got to let them try it on their own, but you're still there as their fail-safe if something goes wrong.
15: Yeah.
17: So you've got to slowly back away, like we said, work yourself out of a job. give them some independence. Let them try it. Be there when it goes wrong. Be there to hold them together.
15: Again, this gives you structure in how to think about doing this. So it's not just emotional. It's not flippant as the parent. Do it because I told you so. I mean, that's a terrible thing to say.
16: In fact, one of the biggest complaints was they interrupt me, and they get mad if I interrupt them, or they're looking at their phone and they're talking to me and I'm starting to tell them something and they just interrupt me. And that it's that modeling. The other thing I wanted to say, which is really obvious but really important, middle schoolers, they need more sleep.
15: Yeah.
16: They have to have sleep. And we start school with the bus picking them up at 6 a.m., and it's difficult because the lack of sleep affects everything.
15: And they're growing. I mean, that's why
16: they
15: need to sleep.
16: Yes.
15: The growth is going on.
14: Yeah, and you know, Cynthia, you're mentioning modeling. Mm-hmm. This has come up a couple of times in the conversation. But just real quick, talk to the parent that thinks my job really is going to be awesome when I'm cool to my kids in middle school.
15: I want
14: to be
15: the cool versus the parent.
14: Yeah, I want to be the cool parent.
15: Interesting.
16: Well, just again, switch that. Do you think it's cool when your kids act like that? Is that what you really want them to be acting like? It doesn't make sense.
14: Okay.
15: Yeah.
14: So don't try to be cool. Be the adult in the room.
16: No, they think you're a dork. You're trying to be cool.
17: Well, and if you ask them, whose parent is cool? Oh, so-and-so's parent. Well, what makes them cool? Then you know.
14: Excellent.
17: And they'll say things like they know when not to use our language. They understand our language, but they know when not to use it. Or they don't try and dress like us, but they don't dress dorky. Kids will tell you what you need to know to be cool.
15: Let me ask you this. Even though it might not seem like your junior higher wants to engage you, Barna Research and others says that my parents' influence is what's most important to me. Mm-hmm. I mean, it seems like counterintuitive, right? Because they're so connected to friends and culture at that time that they're trying to kind of get through all that. But again, the research is showing us that kids believe the most important relationship in their life is their parents, still, even through high school. I mean, most of us are going, what? That doesn't make sense. But it shows you that core connection, doesn't it?
17: I know we're both thinking the same thing here. Our point is they will always need you, but they need you differently. They
15: Not
17: don't
15: less,
17: need
15: differently.
17: Differently.
15: That's
17: they
15: good.
17: Don't need as much control. They need more understanding. They still need guidance. They absolutely still need your comfort and reassurance.
15: Yeah. I don't know about everybody watching and listening, but I tend to learn by my mistakes and by other people's mistakes. I mean, I observe that and say, okay, I don't want to repeat that. If I can keep from repeating that. You had a mom come up to you after a seminar, Cynthia. It fits this category for me because she was so frustrated with her rebellious teen daughter. How did that conversation go, and what did you say?
16: She was ultra frustrated. She said, I just don't understand. My daughter doesn't do anything I say, and I've told her over and over again what she's supposed to do, and she doesn't do it. She doesn't do what I tell her to, and I am the boss, and she won't respect me, and she won't do it. She said, I've just about had it. Can you tell me? She said, and stopped. See that girl over there standing? And I looked, and there's this arms folded, sullen girl. She goes, that's my daughter. Can you tell me how to make her love me again? Is there a point of no return? Hopefully not. But you can't make your kids love you again. You can't. You have to earn it, and you have to do a lot of the things we're talking about here, and especially the barking orders, the doing that, it doesn't work.
15: You know, I want to be mindful of that parent that may be going, oh my goodness, that's me. That's what I've done. What can they do differently now after hearing this? They feel that conviction. Conviction's a good thing. What can they do so differently now, tonight?
17: Admit it to your child.
15: What does that sound like? Play that out for me.
17: I think maybe I've been a little bit too bossy and not giving you enough credit for what you're capable of doing. So if you want me to change one thing, just give me one thing, because I can't completely change myself. But what's one thing you would like me to do differently? And then wait. Parents have a tendency to want to answer their own questions. So they'll say, what can I do differently? Do you want me to do this? Do you want me to do that? Ask the question and wait. And at first they might say nothing. No, I really think there's something. Just wait. Yeah. Silence is a huge tool for building communication. Just wait.
16: And there's one really short word you can listen for. And make this agreement with your child to say, if I say something that's really off or you know, just say, ouch.
15: Yeah.
16: And I don't understand why you can't just do what I tell you to do. Ouch.
15: That's
16: what,
15: good.
16: What did I, then you get, I didn't mean it. You know, I just, let's do a do-over.
15: Yeah. I like that.
16: Yeah.
15: Yeah. It's kind of a catchword to say, okay, this isn't going in a good way. It hurts. I like that. I might use that even with my 20 somethings now. This has been so good. And I want to encourage you that there's more. The book is full of material, things we weren't able to touch on. Excellent stuff. Also, we have the 7 traits of effective parenting assessment that I'd love to have you take. It's absolutely free. It takes probably about 7 to 10 minutes. Mm-hmm. It'll show you the things that you're doing well and some areas to improve in. There'll be some resources recommended that can help you in those weaker spots. But what a great assessment to be able to do and to be able to know what I need to strengthen my parenting skills in. That's a good thing to do. And of course, picking up the book is another good thing to do. Middle school, the inside story, what kids tell us but don't tell you. And if you make a gift of any amount, we'll send you the book as our way of saying thank you for being part of the ministry. You can do that monthly or a one-time gift. Also, don't forget our caring Christian counselors are here to help you. If you're hitting the wall and you've heard this, maybe you feel guilty and you don't know what to do now, call our counseling team. They'll set up a time to get back with you, and they'll walk you through some additional things you can do. In terms of supporting the ministry, last year alone, we helped 80,000 parents through a crisis. Do you want to be part of that? Why don't we work on hitting 100,000 for next year? So join us in this journey, helping parents to build a home that loves the Lord. They love each other. Won't we have a better culture if that's the case? Mm. I think the answer is yes.
14: Yeah, donate monthly as you can or make a one-time gift of any amount, and we'll send the book by Cynthia and Sue called Middle School, The Inside Story, What Kids Tell Us But Don't Tell You. 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
15: Cynthia and Sue, thanks again for being with us. This is so good. 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Thank you.
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1: There's no question. 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
2: 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And while you're there, look for Pastor Brian's book, Unlimited Grace. Dr. Chappell reminds us of the power and mercy of God's grace that motivates and inspires us to serve our Heavenly Father. Let's hear now from Dr. Brian Chappell as he shares the first half of the lesson, Church Power.
1: So how were the Iowa caucuses supposed to work? It's not a normal voting procedure. You recognize that what is supposed to happen is that voters from around the state gather in firehouses and schools and libraries and community centers, listen to speeches for their candidate, the one that they believe in, and when it's time to indicate support for one that you believe in, you don't just fill out a paper ballot. Nor do you go to a voting booth to vote in secret. No, the pattern is, having heard the speech in favor of the one that you believe in, a portion of the room is designated, and you have to get up out of your seat and go stand with the one that you support. It's really a wonderful metaphor for the Christian life, that we understand that we stand for the Savior. And it's not enough just to signal in private what we believe for, that in life we're supposed to take our stand for the one that we believe in. But in Acts 2, the metaphor is strangely reversed, in that what happens is that those disciples who are hidden away in private are instead met by the Holy Spirit as the Spirit comes to take His stand with His people. The analogy would not be of people taking their stand for their candidate, but the candidate coming to the firehouse or the school or the community and taking his stand with the people. And when you recognize that's what's being said here, that the Holy Spirit, the third person of the Trinity, comes to take his stand with his people, you recognize why there was a certain power that was communicated to the disciples as they began to teach, to the church as it began to reach the peoples of the earth, and to recognize that that message is not just one for that past day, but one that God intends for us to claim as well. Because there's no question, if you take your stand for the Savior in our culture today, among your school friends, among business associates, among your own family at times, that there is risk, perhaps ridicule, perhaps ruin. But what difference would it make to know, as you're taking your stand, the Holy Spirit stands with you? It would mean everything in terms of courage and willingness to stand for the Lord. That's why the passage is making it so clear that what is happening is that the Holy Spirit stands with His people, first in private. Hard to miss that, verse 1. When the day of Pentecost arrived, they, that is the disciples, were all together in one place. Suddenly, there came from heaven a sound like a mighty rushing wind, and it filled the entire house where they were sitting. And divided tongues as a fire appeared to them and rested on each of them. The situation being described is strangely reminding us of history long ago, when God descended at the time of Pentecost that is now being celebrated in Jerusalem to Mount Sinai for the giving of the law to Moses. And when the law was given to Moses, it was endorsed by wind and fire and the word of God coming to Moses. Now, the greater Moses, Jesus, declares to a people that he is freeing, the Spirit will come upon you. And they are in a little private house. And suddenly, to that private place, the second Sinai, from the greater Moses, as fire and wind and word come to the people of God in a private place. But it's not meant to stay private. Immediately begins to roll outward and publicly. The Spirit enables the disciples to speak in other tongues. Verse 4, they were all filled with the Holy Spirit and began to speak in other tongues as the Spirit gave them utterance. Verse 5, they were dwelling in Jerusalem, Jews, devout men from every nation under heaven. And at this sound, the multitude came together and they were bewildered. Each one was hearing them speak in his own language. As the disciples are speaking of what they believe, the power that has been in the rushing wind and the flames of fire begins now to fill them in such a way that they begin to proclaim a message, and they are heard by Jews who are coming on pilgrimage from the different nations of the world. They don't all speak Hebrew. They've been dispersed, many of them, for centuries. But they're coming on pilgrimage to honor God's giving the law to Moses at the Jewish Pentecost, the Feast of Weeks. And as they come, not knowing Hebrew, suddenly every person from different lands and languages hears in their own language. Now, there's a lot of confusion, even controversy, about the nature of tongues in the church in all ages. It is important to recognize people understood as a consequence of tongues. As Paul, as he would later describe tongues in 1 Corinthians 14, says, I would rather speak 5 words to be understood than 10,000 words in the church that would not be understood. The primary purpose of tongues among God's people is that Spirit blessing whereby people are enabled to understand the message of the gospel. And the miracle of this moment is that people hearing from those who cannot possibly know their language are hearing a truth that they understand in their own language. We would know it's a miracle if we could compare from our own experience. Some years ago, I was with a team and co-leading as we were in Puerto Rico. And our team, one night, was going down a street, stepped off a sidewalk, one of our team members, into a pothole that was hidden in the shadows. As he stepped off that curb into the pothole, he broke his leg in a horrible way. And now team leaders are supposed to get him to the hospital. Problem. That night, there was a new governor in Puerto Rico, and the streets were filled with celebrants. So as we tried to call an ambulance to come and help our friend who was so hurt, the ambulance could not get through the crowds. We waited and waited and finally just got a taxi, a wonderful taxi driver who would take any alley, go down any sidewalk or street that he could get by to get us to the hospital. When we finally got to the hospital, after all the anxiety and the stress of trying to communicate in Spanish, though we didn't speak Spanish, trying to get to the hospital, then at the hospital, finding a place far more primitive than we expected, one of the things they did not have was the kind of table that could do x-rays of a leg that would put a man in a position that he could be x-rayed. So the other co-leader and I actually had to hold up the man with the broken leg to the x-ray machine and hold it while he was x-rayed. It was one of those old conical x-rays. I'm sure that I still glow at night from that experience. And then not only did we help with the x-rays, but once the x-rays were there, because he didn't understand, was somewhat panicked by the experience. I went into the operating room, was with him while the doctors were trying to help him understand what was going on. I didn't speak Spanish then. I'm trying to interpret, trying to go through. My friend, the co-leaders, all, there was just so much stress. I'm trying to get to the hospital, explain to people, talk in Spanish that we didn't understand. Finally, after it was all done, we'd go out to the waiting room just to relax for a little bit. And my co-leader friend said, Brian, he said, it's amazing. He said, you know, after having to deal with Spanish-speaking people all this night under such stress, he said, it's actually working. He said, I can actually understand what's being said on the TV. I said, Paul, that's wonderful, but they're speaking English on the TV. Had he actually understood Spanish in his own language, we would have known the Holy Spirit is here. But what the Holy Spirit is making clear by his presence is his desire, his power, his potential of using his people to make his word known. The gospel is going forward. It's going forward in ways that are inexplicable by human means. And that's what we need to understand, that we never are dependent on our own means or strength, better than a Google translator if somebody would actually hear in the language as you speak in their own language. But nonetheless, the reason we send missionaries out, the reason the church is working so hard to make sure the gospel is known, is we ultimately know God will bless his word. He will make his people called from throughout the whole world know what he intends for them to hear about his son. And it's working in different ways and different times. After all, the Spirit is not just reaching to people in private and public. He is reaching across the nations to make himself known.
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1: The reason the church is working so hard to make sure the gospel is known is we ultimately know God will bless his word. He will make his people called from throughout the whole world know what he intends for them to hear about his son. And it's working in different ways and different times. After all, the Spirit is not just reaching to people in private and public. He is reaching across the nations to make himself known. He's reaching across time. We're here in Acts chapter 2. But if you had been in Acts chapter 1, Peter actually begins speaking in such a way that the Spirit is using him. And Peter, in speaking to 120 gathered disciples in chapter 1, says this, "Brothers, the scripture had to be fulfilled, which the Holy Spirit spoke beforehand by the mouth of David concerning Judas, who became a guide to those who arrested Jesus." Jesus has been arrested. He's been crucified. That can't be right. He's now ascended. He's not with us anymore. That can't be right. And yet Peter is saying, no, listen to me. Even David, 1,000 years ago, was doing the work of the Holy Spirit. He comes now in power, but it's not his first day on the stage of scriptural history. He's been working all along. And he told David about Judas. who got Jesus arrested. Now, if you can just kind of step back from the account and think of what is being said. It's Peter saying, not only has the Holy Spirit been working across centuries, across people, across time, he has been working across shameful history. David told us this by the power of the Holy Spirit. David, who loved God and then slept with Bathsheba and murdered Uriah and raised bad children and turned from glorifying God at the end of his life. David, who betrayed God, was used by the Holy Spirit beyond his ability, beyond his capacity.

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4: Jews who have been scattered into those regions by previous persecutions. And now, the gospel is going forward. And it's wonderful. But it's just to Jews. What was Jesus' promise? You will receive power after the Holy Spirit comes upon you, and you will be my witnesses in Jerusalem and Judea. They're the Jews. And Samaria. The half-Jews, and to the end of the earth, regions far beyond. And that's happening here as well. Verse 10, the little phrase that we just read right over. Not only were there the Jews from all of these regions, but the last phrase of verse 10, and visitors from Rome. Verse 11, both Jews and proselytes, Cretans, and Arabians. They are all hearing the gospel in their own languages. Those who are not Jews by birth, but proselytes, Greeks, and Romans. They are also hearing and believing, and the gospel going not just to the Jews, but to the Gentiles, and not just to Judea and Samaria, but to the ends of the earth. If you had been one of those early disciples, you would say, there are terrible problems facing us. Jesus was crucified. He was betrayed. Our current leader, Peter, was one of the betrayers. The disciples are hiding. We can't do what Jesus said. The problems are too big, and not recognize that our problems are platforms for the Spirit. He will come upon you with power beyond what you could ever express or do in yourself. And so what begins to happen is, as the people say, we can't go out far, the nations come to them. We can't speak beyond the Jews, the nations and proselytes come to them. And you begin to understand that God is saying, I will not be bound by your shame. I will not be bound by distance. I will not be bound by ethnicity. You will be my witnesses by the power of the Holy Spirit, not based on your capacity, but based upon the work of my Spirit. We sing Reformation Day after Reformation Day. Did we in our own strength confide? Our striving would be losing. We're not the right man on our side. The man of God's own choosing. This same Jesus who has been exalted and ascended has sent his Holy Spirit to indwell his people so that though our striving would be losing, our shame would consume us, our inability would limit us, we're not dependent upon our striving. We are dependent instead on the work of the Holy Spirit as our problems that make us want to back up nonetheless become the platform for his Spirit to move forward, saying, I'm here and I am working. As the problems mount, the people of God are dispersed across the ancient world. And you get to that point in the latter portions of Acts where the mission journeys start to occur. So many problems. We're persecuted. We're spread. We can't even be in Jerusalem anymore. But a church sends out Paul and Silas as the new missionaries. And they go to Philippi, a Greek city. The Jews won't listen to them. Problem. The Greeks get upset at the message that is going to lead to lack of faith in their own gods. And so Paul and Silas are beaten and imprisoned. There's a problem. That becomes a platform for the Spirit. For at midnight, as Paul and Silas are singing hymns of praise to God that they believe is with them in the privacy of a cell, begin to experience an earthquake. And then there is the cell illumined with light, and they're

0: chains fell off, and the doors of the prison are opened. And a Roman guard, believing that his life is at stake because the prisoners are going to escape, gets ready to kill himself. And Paul says, don't do that. And the man, recognizing he has been saved by prisoners who stay in their cells, says, what must I do to be saved? Believe in the Lord Jesus Christ, says Paul, and you will be saved, you and your household. And the gospel spreads from the private moment in a Greek city to a Roman soldier and his family, and the next morning the town is in uproar, the Greek town, because of what has happened through Paul and Silas. The gospel spreads as the problems become platforms for the working of the Spirit. We have to believe it again, that what we identify as our barriers and our problems are platforms for the Spirit yet to work.
1: Hi, friend, this is Pastor Brian. I'm glad you decided to tune in and listen, and I would consider it a privilege to pray over you today. Let's pray together. Heavenly Father, what a privilege we have to come to you in prayer. Your word says that we can come to you about anything, not just the big things and not just the things that we think we have figured out. Instead, you love us so much that you say, do not be anxious for anything, but in everything, by prayer and petition with thanksgiving, for your certain care, we can offer our requests to you. And then, because we know that the God who controls all the outcomes of things on earth and for eternity cares this much for us, the peace of God, which surpasses all understanding, will guard our hearts and minds for whatever we face with Jesus. We do not expect our prayers to end all our trials before Jesus comes, but we know that you will use our prayers, Father, to make all things work together for good until Jesus returns. Thank you for this promise and assurance. Give us the peace and the strength we need. Through these promises and assurances, we pray. In Jesus' name, amen.
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9: In 1796, George Washington made one of the most consequential decisions in American history. He chose not to seek a third term as president. So why does that matter? Because America was not built on permanent rulers. It was built on ordered liberty. Faith teaches that authority is a stewardship, not a possession. Leaders are accountable to God for how they use power. And why does that still matter today? Because republics survive when leaders respect limits and citizens defend them. Washington's lesson still stands. A republic is preserved when power has limits, and public service remains a duty to God and country, not a path to personal rule.
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4: The Jesus Revolution. You know, this was the last great spiritual awakening in America. And I think we can learn from what happened there. You know, when you look back at the late 60s and the early 70s, there's a lot of parallels between then and now. It was a nation that was divided back then. Racial conflict, a drug culture, things were very dark. But listen to this, when things are really dark, God's light can shine brightly. Listen to this description from the 1971 edition of Time magazine talking about the spiritual awakening. I think they really captured what was going on. Quote, Jesus is alive and well and living in the radical spiritual fervor of a growing number of young Americans who have proclaimed an extraordinary religious revolution in his name. The article continues, their message, the Bible is true. Miracles happen. God really did so love the world. He gave his only begotten son. There is an uncommon morning freshness about this movement, writes Time. But their love seems more sincere than a slogan, deeper than the fast-fading sentiments of the flower children. And what startles the outsider is the extraordinary sense of joy they are able to communicate, end quote. Isn't that great? And I think we're due for another Jesus Revolution.
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0: As we get older, we may not be able to do everything we did when we were young, and we may retire from our jobs when we reach a certain age. But today on Truth for Life, Alistair Begg reminds us why, no matter how many years we've lived, we still have work to do for God. Let's open our Bibles to the book of Daniel, chapter 10.
1: It is important to realize that the third year of Cyrus, the king of Persia, is a marker for us to recognize what is going on elsewhere. And here you need to turn to Ezra and to chapter 1 for just a moment in order that you can get a hold of this. Ezra chapter 1 reads, "In the first year of Cyrus, king of Persia, that the word of the Lord by the mouth of Jeremiah might be fulfilled, the Lord stirred up the spirit of Cyrus, king of Persia, so that he made a proclamation throughout all of his kingdom and also put it in writing." So what have we seen? We have seen that that God enabled Nebuchadnezzar to take the people of God into exile. Now he has prophesied, Jeremiah 25, that the end of this time would come and there would be the opportunity of repatriation. How was it going to be possible for the people to get back to Jerusalem? Well, God says, "I'm going to take care of it." And so he stirs up Cyrus. He puts it in the heart of Cyrus, if you like. And Cyrus publishes it abroad that anybody that would like to go back up to Jerusalem is now free to go. And he says, "I will try and enable you as you head out." And so a number of them leave. But interestingly, Daniel doesn't leave. I wonder, does that strike you the way it strikes me? Wouldn't you have thought that Daniel would be the first person? Wouldn't you think that he would say, "Now listen, we're going back, and I have been very, very important in this whole program, and I'm going to be at the front of the parade. I want you to make sure that everybody sees me, everybody knows me, and that it will be credit will be given where credit is due." Well, there's none of that, is there? No, there wouldn't be, "and he who is humble and contrite in spirit and who trembles at the word." Well, I suppose part of the reason that he wasn't going back is that he didn't want to go back. He wasn't as physically commanding as he would have been as a younger man. And after all, there were people like Ezra and Nehemiah and their helpers who were put in position ostensibly in order that they might do the heavy lifting. So Daniel stays and he does some heavy lifting of his own. What is that heavy lifting? He prays. His faithfulness is revealed in listening to the word of God and seeking the face of God. And as he seeks the face of God, having understood the great conflict that is about to come, he prays for the people of God immediately in their return to Jerusalem and in the awareness of the conflict that will ensue following that return. In other words, quite remarkably, he is committed to a project in which he himself had no immediate part, and the conclusion of which he would not live to see. Seems to me that that is one of the great tests, especially as we continue in life. People have told me for 32 years now that Cleveland is on the way back. Apparently. I love Cleveland. It's my home. I mean no disrespect. But it's still got a long way to go. I mean, I can't go to Higbee's and haven't been able to go to Higbee's and Twigbee's and everything for Christmas. Now it's a casino on the way back, apparently. So, without doing a disservice to the town planners and everything else, the missing link, it seems to me, in a city like this or in other cities, is to have leaders who are prepared to lead even though they may not see the fulfillment of their vision. Even though they may not live long enough to realize the radical transformation that is involved. If we only want to operate on that which is immediately gratifying to us, then we will probably never make a dent. The real test is in those who are prepared to see beyond the parameters, beyond the horizon, and to give themselves in faithfulness to that which they will never themselves enjoy. And that's exactly what you have here in Daniel. He is engaged in this, even though it is not his to see. That, you see, is part of the reason that we pray for our unsaved kids and our unconverted grandchildren, in the hope that one of the posthumous joys of heaven will be to see then in that day the answer to our prayers, that God has actually fulfilled his covenant promises and that that for which we have labored long and prayed long and never saw the end to may be ours to enjoy in that day. He was faithful. Secondly, he was also fearful. I'm not going to go all the way through the chapter. You can see how many times that notion comes across. The reports that found their way back to him presumably did not become the occasion of immediate gladness. In fact, we're told that he was mourning for 3 weeks. His life was devastated both by the vision and presumably by the reports that came. For your homework, you can read in Ezra chapter 4. And there in Ezra chapter 4, you discover that although the building project had begun, it soon came to a crashing halt. As soon as people realized what was going on and that their focus was still on this God of Abraham, Isaac, and Jacob, they said, we want no part in that, we want to oppose that, and eventually it all stops. And it is in abeyance until you get the beginnings of Nehemiah, when Nehemiah is sad in the presence of the king in Susa, the capital, and eventually he goes up and picks up the project that had come to a halt. And so there is a reason as to why it is that Daniel would be as fearful as he proves himself to be. I find it greatly helpful that he is at one and the same time faithful and fearful. You see, you might think if you're faithful, then you won't be fearful. And if you're fearful, you can't be faithful. But in actual fact, I think faithful and fearful is an understandable combination. You certainly find it all the way through the Bible. Gideon, you're a mighty man of valor. I think you got the wrong person, Lord. I am the least, I am the smallest. I am Jeremiah, you will be the prophet to the nations. I can't hardly speak. I'm only a youth. What would I do? Moses, you're the man for Pharaoh. Go to Pharaoh and say, let my people go. I'm no good at that, God. My brother, he's a good public speaker, but I'm not your man. And he who was faithful unto death, who received the crown of life in the Garden of Gethsemane, said, if it might be at all possible, let this cup pass from me. Faithful and fearful. You see, Daniel denies the notion of the kind of rugged driving personality. And instead, we find him not so much on his knees telling people what to do, as on his knees asking God what he should do. So, faithful and fearful. And that's why, incidentally, the first word to him from the angelic visitor in verse 12 is, fear not. And when he had spoken this word to me, I stood up trembling, and he said to me, fear not. You don't have to tell people to fear not if they're not afraid. And thirdly, frail. Frail. It's very straightforward, isn't it? He was faithful, he was fearful, and he was frail. The receiving of this word and the vision laid a great burden on him. The conflict was going to be severe. The conflict was going to involve suffering among the people of God. And his frailty is apparent. He is finding himself in a trance. He's finding himself once again thrown down and on his face. He is struck dumb. His encounter with the majesty and the greatness of God doesn't put him on TV to tell people his amazing story, but actually puts him once again face down. And so what is the word to him? Well, verse 18, and again, one having the appearance of a man touched me and strengthened me. And he said, O man greatly loved, fear not, peace be with you. And here we go. Be strong and of good courage. It's similar to the word of God to Joshua, isn't it? And the word of God throughout the Bible. Now, when we think along these lines and we realize that our lives are but a shadow, they're but a breath, we're here today, we're gone tomorrow, we do well just to pause for a moment and see whether this picture in Daniel's life does not have a particular word to say to a certain demographic in this room. I am part of that demographic, and those of you who are not still have to listen to what I'm about to say. I'm speaking now, I'm addressing those who were born a little earlier than others, who have lived into the closing chapters of our lives, recognizing that God, in his purposes, has brought us here, and making sure that we realize that in doing so, he has given to us maturity as a gift. We haven't lived this long by chance, and it may well be that our best days are in front of us. Despite the fact that everything in our culture says, there's not much chance of that. You might as well go and fossilize in Florida because you've got nothing to do and nothing to say. Take your retirement package and make a run for the border. And so it goes on. And when we're tempted to do that, especially in Christian terms and in Christian circles and in the realm of church work, we are in real danger. Therefore, I suggest to you that it is important to take a leaf from Daniel's book. Daniel is not looking back to the good old days. If we had spent time with Daniel, we would have not found him saying, you know, let me tell you about what it was like 70 years ago. I was really on my game then. I mean, we had it going, myself and a few of my friends. Wow, if I could only explain all of that to you, it's terrific. You wouldn't have found him doing that. Nor would you have found him involved in regrets or in recriminations, and certainly not in nostalgia. No, he knows that he is at this point in time and he has a work to do. His work is not the same as the work of those who are repatriated. His work is not the work of building with Ezra and Nehemiah. His work now is to continue to do what God has enabled him to do. That is to listen to the voice of God and to seek the face of God and to pray for the people of God. What an amazing privilege. What an amazing privilege. And if you find yourself at all discouraged, disheartened, thinking that somehow or another you're beyond the pale, that you've got nothing, no real contribution to make anymore, then pay careful attention to this. There is work to be done. The vision has underpinned for him the vital necessity of turning to God in wholehearted devotion, wholehearted dependence, and confessing that we can do nothing and God alone can work. In other words, in 2 Corinthians 4 terms, confessing the fact that we are actually old clay pots. Old clay pots. Now you could, if you like, if I was a different kind of preacher, I'd say, turn to the person next to you and say, you are an old clay pot. But I'm not going to do that. But you can do it when you get home. And some of you are thinking it right now. But the fact is we are. We're increasingly cracked. We've been around for a long time. We no longer look the way we once looked. Physically, there is a degenerative aspect to it. Emotionally, that may be the case. Certainly in terms of cognitive memory loss and all these other things. We recognize that. But God has purposed to bring us to this day, to this particular Sunday, in order that we might recognize that it's not over till it's over. And if it isn't over, then we must recognize that untold numbers of unknown, faithful, frail, fearful, prayerful servants will be revealed in glory. Untold numbers of unknown people. In other words, when we read in the Bible about the nature of what it will be to see Christ and to be made like him and to receive the crowns that he has purposed for those who are his own, none of us will be disappointed with what we receive. But we will be surprised, I think, without being disappointed. And we'll say, how in the world did that elderly Mrs. So-and-so end up in such a beautiful place? She never seemed to do anything in the church at all. Well, what do you know? What do you know? The God who sees in secret will reward her openly. Well, she didn't have a profile. He didn't have a profile. He was never up front. He never did anything at all. Apparently, you don't realize that the faithful, fearful, unknown ones may be the very first while having been last, and that those of us who were apparently first have been moved a little further down the food chain, and understandably so. None of us will be disappointed. It will all be perfect on that day. Well, you say you're a little steamed up about this, aren't you? Well, I am a little, yes, I must say. Must be feeling my age. In actual fact, my trip to Ireland generated some of this in me. As I was studying the Bible, I found myself going in this direction. And it's partly because my visit to the north of Ireland last week was the occasion of a number of sort of painful discoveries. At one point, as I was sitting in the congregation, someone referred to the older people in the group, older people being anybody over the age of 60. I said, okay, well, that's me. And then also I found out that I qualify to travel on the buses for free. Which is, I guess, supposed to, it's a compensation for the fact that you're on your way out, you know? And then I thought, well, that'll be good. As a Scotsman, it appeals to me. And anything for free is absolutely terrific. But in actual fact, it really came across to me when I was saying goodbye to a couple that I had known when I was there previously, when I was 45 years of age. That was my last visit to this particular church. And I said to the couple, I said, well, go on your way, go home, and I will go home. And if we continue on the 18-year cycle, then I'll be back when I'm 81. And then I thought, 81? But the thing that really drove it home for me was a visit that I made to one of my heroes. The hero is a lady. Her name is Helen Rosevere, a medical doctor and a missionary in the Congo from 1953 on. She went to Congo when I was one. I had read her book as a youngster. Sue and I had had her in our home in Scotland. She visited here. She graduated from Cambridge, and she went as a single woman to the Democratic Republic of Congo, or whatever it is now. It was while she was there that some of her colleagues were killed by terrorists, and she was imprisoned for 5 or 6 months during that time. And after 20 years, she finally came home. Her biography will repay your reading. It's called Give Me This Mountain. That is an autobiography, and in it she recognizes the fact that she was not an obvious candidate for missionary service. Indeed, she says that she almost failed to be enlisted in the ranks of missionary endeavor with the Worldwide Evangelization Crusade. And the reason she said that she was going to fail was because of her failings. And that was that she was a bit of a know-it-all. She was phenomenally stubborn, and she had an ingrained inability to work with others. And yet God took her up and crushed her a little. And the story of her life is actually the story of treading deep, deep, dark valleys and getting a glimpse of mountains. And the autobiography is, of course, the title of it is taken from Caleb, Give Me This Mountain. Here I am today, 85 years old and still as strong as I was at the first. It's an amazing thing. And I found out that she had been taken into a nursing home just a few miles from where I was taking and staying. And so I asked to borrow a car, and I went to see her. And she's had a stroke. She's 90 years old. She was paralyzed all down her left side. And as we sat together, she never said a word. If you know Helen, she has amazing eyes, beautiful eyes, but scary eyes. You know, you could never, if you were burbling on, you could tell without her saying anything that she knew you were just burbling on. Anyway, her hair was nice, her glasses were clean, they had cared for her, and she laid in her bed, and I had to do all the talking, which was really hard for me. And eventually we read from the Bible. She listened as I read, and then we held hands as we prayed. And as I prayed, she squeezed my hands. And so the time was gone, and I said, I have to leave now. And if Sue knew that I was here, she would send you her love. And the lady who was in the room who had been caring for her, a lady by the name of Pat, said to her, Helen, do you have a greeting for Alistair to take back to Sue? And nothing happened. And she said, oh, come on now, Helen. Do you have a blessing for Alistair and Sue? And she moved her head just ever so slightly in her pillow, and she turned towards me. And at this level of volume, she said 4 words. Keep on keeping on. Keep on keeping on. Seems to be the lesson here, isn't it? 86, 88 years old. Not nostalgia, not regret, not a fascination with himself, but an ongoing commitment to the vision that God has given him and the fulfillment of God's purposes. You see, in the life of an individual and in the life of a church, it will be this overarching reality which will galvanize, sustain, develop, and quicken us for the coming generations. You see, when we talk about building into the next generation, this is not hot air. Some of us have got to be a little more diligent than we've been and step up to the privilege that we enjoy. And even though we're frail and even though we're fearful, with God's help, we can be faithful. And as the chapter ends, of course, Daniel is consumed with the fact that eventually this one who is to come will reign forever and forever.
0: You're listening to Truth for Life with Alistair Begg. Alistair will return in just a minute. Here at Truth for Life, we strive to offer biblically solid books we can recommend to you, books that will provide insight into a broad range of God's truth. And this month, we're recommending a book called The Story of God and Us. It covers the entirety of Scripture. It's a sequential retelling of the story of the entire Bible, God's overarching plan for our salvation. As you read this book, you'll see the author pointing out important lessons and warnings along the way. Specifically, what are we supposed to learn from those who faithfully trusted God, even through trials, and those who didn't? You'll be prompted to think deeply about your own faithfulness to God, His faithfulness to you, and how you fit into His eternal story. The Story of God and Us is a compelling book. You'll find it hard to put down. And if you've never read all the way through the Bible, this is a book that will help you connect some of the missing dots. 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And before we're done here today, let me remind you, if you are in pastoral ministry, the Basics Conference is just around the corner. 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It's a great time of Bible study, worship, fellowship that will encourage both pastors and seminary students to do the basics of ministry well. 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Now here's Alistair with a closing prayer.
1: Well, Father, thank you that your word is worthy of our study, is worthy of our submission, is worthy of our trust. Thank you that eventually, as we think of Daniel, in all of his willingness to serve you, the living God, we eventually find our gaze caught up in the Lord Jesus Christ himself. And he is the one who urges us to be faithful unto death in order that we might receive the crown of life. Help us to know this morning that in our world, with all of its twists and turns, in all of its chaos and in all of its discord, that Jesus Christ is Lord of all. For we pray in his name. Amen.
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8: In 1796, George Washington made one of the most consequential decisions in American history. He chose not to seek a third term as president. So why does that matter? Because America was not built on permanent rulers. It was built on ordered liberty. Faith teaches that authority is a stewardship, not a possession. Leaders are accountable to God for how they use power. And why does that still matter today? Because republics survive when leaders respect limits and citizens defend them. Washington's lesson still stands. A republic is preserved when power has limits. And public service remains a duty to God and country, not a path to personal rule.
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15: Who is it that will be able to withstand the wrath of the Lamb in the judgment day of God? 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
16: 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Throughout history, there have been many great movements of God. But the greatest spiritual revival the world will ever experience will occur during the final 7 years of Earth's history. Today on Pathway to Victory, Dr. Robert Jeffress talks about those who will be saved after God pours out His judgment during the tribulation. But first, let's take a moment to hear some important ministry updates.
14: Thanks, David, and welcome again to Pathway to Victory. In just a moment, we'll be looking at Revelation chapter 7 as my series called Final Conquest continues. But first, let me extend a personal invitation. I'd like you to join me on a trip of a lifetime this coming May that'll dramatically heighten your understanding of the Bible. I'm referring to the Pathway to Victory Journeys of Paul Mediterranean Cruise. We'll visit ancient sites like Ephesus, explore stunning Greek islands, and spend 10 days growing in God's Word together. I hope you'll take the next step and join us by going to ptv.org. And then, before we start today's message, I'm urging you to reach out and request a copy of my commentary on Revelation. This is the book I wrote while preparing this sermon series called Final Conquest. And for that reason, I chose the same title for my commentary. My book includes an in-depth examination of the events that culminate in the return of Christ. Along the way, I'll help you understand the mysterious symbols used through the book of Revelation. Plus, I'll show you why Revelation gives Christians a major reason to celebrate, because, in the end, God is victorious. I'm going to say more about my book and other resources later on. But right now, let's continue our study in the last book of the Bible, Revelation. Today, we're in Revelation chapter 7. I titled today's message, The Greatest Revival the Church Has Ever Seen.
15: 2 days after Adolf Hitler became Chancellor of Germany in 1933, a 26-year-old pastor and theologian went on the radio to denounce Adolf Hitler and his policies. That pastor-theologian was named Dietrich Bonhoeffer. Bonhoeffer was troubled by a number of things he saw happening. The marginalization of the Jewish people long before they were taken to the crematoriums. And so he left the German church and established his own church, the Confessing Church, built on the principles of Scripture and obeying God unconditionally. A group of seminarians and pastors followed Bonhoeffer in the establishment of the Confessing Church. But soon, when the government saw that it was a threat to Nazism, Adolf Hitler ordered pastors of the Confessing Church to be denied chaplaincies and instead be placed on the front lines of battle in World War II. Starved of pastoral leadership, the Confessing Church faded away. By this time, Dietrich Bonhoeffer decided that he had to do something radical to stand up against evil. And so he joined the German intelligence agency as a spy. But actually, he was working as a double agent to undermine the commands of the Third Reich. And he even involved himself in an assassination plot to remove Adolf Hitler from office. Many people were critical of Dietrich Bonhoeffer. Many Christians were critical of him. They said, "Why are you so concerned with politics and who is leading our nation? Just resign yourself to preaching the gospel. That's what Christians are to do. Preach the gospel and everything else will take care of itself." Sound familiar to you? Bonhoeffer understood that leaders determine policies, and policies determine the moral and spiritual direction of a nation. 10 years later, after Adolf Hitler became Chancellor of Germany, on the 10th anniversary of his assuming that position in 1943, Bonhoeffer explained why he took such radical actions in an essay titled After 10 Years. Listen to his words, quote, "Who stands fast? Only the man whose final standard is not his reason, his principles, his conscience, his freedom, or his virtue, But the man who is ready to sacrifice all of this when he is called to obedient and responsible action in faith and in exclusive allegiance to God. The responsible man who tries to make his whole life an answer to the question and the call of God. Where are these responsible people? I thought of those words, who stands fast? I thought of those words as I prepared the message today and remembered how similar those words are to the kings and commanders of the earth during the Great Tribulation, who after experiencing these horrific judgments, remember what we saw last time? They cry out to the rocks and the mountains and they say, fall on us and hide us from the presence of the one who sits on the throne and from the wrath of the Lamb. For the day of God's wrath has come. And who is able to stand? Who is it that stands fast during times of persecution like Dietrich Bonhoeffer did? Who is it that will be able to withstand the wrath of the Lamb in the judgment day of God? We're going to answer that question today in Revelation chapter 7. If you have your Bibles, turn there as we look at the greatest revival in human history, Revelation chapter 7. John is going to answer the question, who will be able to stand through the great tribulation? Now look at verse 1, the vision of the restraining and sealing angels. After verse 1, after this, I saw four angels standing at the four corners of the earth, holding back the four winds of the earth so that no wind would blow on the earth or on the sea or on any tree. In verse 2, and I saw another angel ascending from the rising of the sun. That's from the east. It's always an indication of salvation that's about to come. I saw another angel rising from the east, having the seal of the living God. Now, I want you to underline that, the seal of the living God. And he cried out with a loud voice to the four angels to whom it was granted to harm the earth and the sea, saying, do not harm the earth or the sea or the trees until we have sealed the bondservants of our God on their foreheads. Before the judgments could come at the very beginning of the tribulation, the angel says, before you unleash your judgments, angels, we need to seal the bondservants of God. Now, what does that mean? A seal, and by the way, this is extra. You can write it down on your outlines. In biblical times, a seal marked, first of all, authority. Secondly, it marked possession. Many times, if you want to show that something belongs to you, you write your name on it. It was the same thing with a seal. A seal, kind of like a sticker sometimes you put on things, was a sign that it belonged to you. And thirdly, the seal was a sign of protection. It meant protection. That was the meaning of a seal, authority, ownership, protection. Who are these 144,000 who are sealed? These are 144,000, verse 4, sealed from every tribe of the sons of Israel. From the tribe of Judah, 12,000. From the tribe of Reuben, 12,000. From the tribe of Gad, 12,000. And on and on. These are Jews who have been selected and sealed and saved by God at the beginning of the tribulation. These are the 144,000. What is their ministry? Their ministry is to share the gospel. J. Dwight Pentecost wrote, they, like Saul, will be set apart to be God's witnesses to the Gentiles. But there's a second group that will stand in the tribulation, and we see them beginning in verse 9. The tribulation saints will stand in heaven during the tribulation. Now, there is no verse that says this, but it is very obvious. Beginning in verse 9, we see the result of the witness of the 144,000 evangelists. Remember, at the beginning of the tribulation, there are no Christians on earth. The 144,000 are sealed and saved and selected to be a witness. Now notice what John sees beginning in verse 9. His vision shifts from looking at earth, and now he's looking into heaven. After these things, after the 144,000, I looked, and behold, a great multitude which no one could count, from every nation and all tribes and peoples and tongues, standing before the throne and before the Lamb, clothed in white robes and palm branches in their hands. Suddenly, he sees a whole mass of people that can't be counted, Jews and Gentiles alike, who are standing before the throne of God, meaning they are saved. And not only that, they're in white robes, meaning they've been forgiven, and palm branches, a sign of victory. And they cry out with a loud voice, saying, "Salvation to our God who sits on the throne and to the Lamb." And all the angels were standing around the throne and the elders and the four living creatures, and they fell on their faces before the throne and worshiped God, saying, "Amen, blessing and glory and wisdom and thanksgiving and honor and power and might be to our God forever and ever. Amen." Who are these multitudes that come from every tribe, every nation under earth? This is part of the greatest revival the world will have ever seen. These are those who are saved during the tribulation through the witness of the 144,000. It's going to be something like the world has never experienced before. Look at verses 13 and 14. John answers it clearly. "Then one of the elders answered, saying to me, 'These who are clothed in white robes, who are they? And where have they come from?' And I said to him, 'My Lord, you know.' And he said to me, 'These are the ones who come out of the great tribulation.'" Remember, there are no Christians at the beginning of the tribulation. Millions of people are saved, but some of them will die because of the natural elements that will be disrupted, the cosmological disturbances, the volcanoes, the earthquakes, the lack of food. But some will die during the tribulation because of martyrdom. We saw in Revelation chapter 6, they will give their lives because they refuse to take the mark of the beast. And John says, these millions of people before the throne, dressed in white robes, are those who have come out of the tribulation. Now listen to me. Christians right now will be saved from the tribulation. But those who are saved after the rapture, they're not saved from the tribulation, but they will eventually be saved out of the tribulation. That's a great picture of how God deals with our life right now. There are a few people, few Christians, who appear to be saved from great stress and tribulation in life. I don't know many of them, but there's some who are. There's some who never experience serious illness or the loss of a loved one, but it's very few. God's plan for most Christians is not to be saved from tribulation, but to be saved out of tribulation. William Barclay explains the difference this way when he says, "The deliverance which God gives is not the deliverance of escape, but the deliverance of conquest. It is not a deliverance which saves people from trouble, but one which brings them triumphantly through trouble. It does not make life easy, but it makes life great. It is not part of the Christian hope to look for a life in which we are saved from all trouble and distress. The Christian hope is that in Christ, we can endure any kind of trouble and distress, remain upright throughout, and come out to glory on the other side." I like that phrase, come out to glory on the other side. That's what happens to these tribulation saints. They go through terrible persecution, but they come out to glory on the other side. They are delivered out of the tribulation. These are the ones who have come out of the great tribulation. And look at this. "And they have washed their robes, and they have made them white in the blood of the Lamb." To a non-Christian, that seems so strange. What do you mean? Make white by the blood of the Lamb? How can blood make anything white? Blood's not a bleaching agent. It's a staining agent. Have you ever tried to wash blood out of a garment? It's hard. It's difficult. But this is the message of the gospel of Jesus Christ. It's the beauty of the gospel. It doesn't matter how stained with sin, how filthy, how dirty your life is. When you trust in Jesus' death, his blood on the cross, to save you from God's penalty for your sin, God takes your ugly, dark, and dirty sin and he makes you as white as snow in his presence. That is the beauty of the gospel of Jesus Christ.

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4: So great that it demanded a sacrifice so great as the death of Jesus Christ. But it is through his blood that we find healing, redemption, and forgiveness. Remember the old gospel song? Are you washed? Are you washed in the soul-cleansing blood of the Lamb? Are your garments spotless? Are they white as snow? Are you washed in the blood of the Lamb? That's the gospel of Jesus Christ. Notice what he says here. What is the reward of those who stand around the throne? Verse 15. The reward of the tribulation saints. For this reason, they are before the throne of God. For what reason? What is he talking about? Why are they before the throne? Because they have washed their garments in the blood of the Lamb. People are in heaven, not because of their family or their church membership or any other reason. The only people in heaven are those who have washed their garments in the blood of Jesus Christ. Listen carefully. That's not a message of hate. It is a message of hope. It is our only hope. If you are in a burning building, the flames were engulfed around you, and a fireman came and said, "Follow me. There is one way out of this burning building." Would you accuse that fireman of being hateful because he insisted there's only one way out of the burning building? No, you would thank him and you would follow him. And ladies and gentlemen, the most loving message we can proclaim to this world is to proclaim that there is a way out of this world, a way that ensures that we are welcomed one day into the presence of God, and it is through faith in the blood of his son, Jesus Christ. And it doesn't matter whether you're a Jew, a Catholic, a Baptist, a Hindu, a Methodist, an atheist, or whatever you are, you can confess your sins and know Christ as your Savior. Isn't that a great message that God has given us? Doesn't matter who you are or what you've done, God loves you and is willing to forgive you. For this reason, they are before the throne of God, and they serve him day and night in his temple. And he who sits on the throne will spread out his tabernacle over them. They will hunger no longer, nor thirst any more, nor will the sun beat down on them, nor any heat. For the Lamb, Jesus, in the center of the throne will be their shepherd and will guide them to springs of the water of life, and God will wipe away every tear from their eyes. Two important principles from this passage. First of all, write this down. God never forgets his promises. God never forgets his promises. He won't forget his promise to Israel, as seen in the sealing and the using of the 144,000. He won't forget his promise to the tribulation saints in welcoming them into heaven. And he won't forget his promise to you. I will never leave you, he said, and never will I forsake you. God never forgets his promises. Secondly, God ultimately rewards the faithful. Not immediately, but ultimately rewards the faithful. We see that in the rewards of the tribulation saints. Paul said it this way in Romans 8:18, "For I consider the suffering of this present time not worthy to be compared with the glory that is to be revealed to us." Dietrich Bonhoeffer came to understand how God turned suffering into glory. Because of his participation in the plot to kill Hitler, Bonhoeffer was transferred to the Flossenbürg concentration camp under direct orders from Hitler, where he was ultimately hanged as an enemy of the Third Reich. Moments before Bonhoeffer's execution, the camp doctor noticed that Bonhoeffer was kneeling in prayer. Years later, the doctor wrote, "I was most deeply moved by the way this lovable man prayed.

0: so devout and so certain that God heard his prayer. At the place of execution, he again said a short prayer and then climbed the steps to the gallows, brave and composed. His death ensued after a few seconds. In the almost 50 years that I worked as a doctor, I have hardly ever seen a man die so entirely submissive to the will of God. How do you explain that? Dietrich Bonhoeffer believed in a God who never forgets his promises and ultimately rewards the faithful. A God who said, if we die with him, we shall one day live with him. If we endure with him, we will one day reign with him. Martyrs like Dietrich Bonhoeffer help us understand how biblical prophecy, past and future, should galvanize our confidence in the providence of God. I'm hoping that this teaching series in Revelation called Final Conquest has inspired you to learn more. And I've prepared several resources for you to take your next steps in understanding the last book in the Bible. The first is a book I've written called Final Conquest. We're living in a season that's inundated with bad news. But Revelation is all about good news. It tells the story of our coming King and his kingdom. And I want you to have a copy. It's yours when you include a generous gift to support the ministry of Pathway to Victory. As a bonus, and when you respond today, I'll also include a booklet I've written called The Major Characters of the End Times. 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
1: 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I'm David J. Mullins. When Pharaoh defied God, God unleashed a series of natural disasters, illnesses, and death like the world had never seen. And while the 10 plagues were certainly terrible, the tribulation will be even worse. Find out what will happen when Gabriel blows his horn. That's Thursday on Pathway to Victory. 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

0: The Feast of Purim. You ever wondered what that feast is? Have you ever heard of it before? It's found here in the Book of Esther, and it is a feast that God institutes. We're going to find out why and what it's all about here today on Way of Grace. Pastor Jesse Gastan from Grace Bible Church here in Hayward begins our final wind down of our look at the Book of Esther. It's a celebration of our lot in life as it relates to our relationship with Christ and how He purchased that relationship. It is a decree to observe 2 days and so much more. And it is all straight ahead. Join us for the rest of this week as we take a look at the Feast of Purim. Here's Pastor Jesse Gastan with today's broadcast of Way of Grace.
1: If you will, turn back in your Bibles to the Book of Esther. We are at the last stage of this drama of redemption, this glorious testimony of God's goodness in the life of His people. And I trust that if you've been working with us through this series, you have seen yourself in the people of God. You have seen yourself in even the wicked one. And you have seen yourself redeemed by one who loves you more than you love yourself. Does that make sense? We try to be honest with God because an honest man won't go to hell. I've been saying that for decades, and I'm more confident about that than ever. He requires truth from the inward part, and from the hidden part, He'll reveal Jesus to you as your only way of escape. And by the time you hit the dust, the only thing you want to know is Jesus' name. That's the only thing you want to know is Jesus' name. That's right, because this whole book is a hymn book. It's about Him and His glory. And if the Spirit of God is your dance instructor, He'll show you the patterns of redemptive rhythm in Jesus Christ, because that's how you and I get through this crazy world. So one of the things I want to press home as we close this glorious book that I've told you existed somewhere in the 6th century B.C., 5th century B.C., a book that was controversial to the children of Israel for several reasons. It really does lay down a dark, dark history for them, even though its outcome is quite bright and optimistic. The only reason that would be a problem for them and you and me is because we don't really believe that the Bible means what it says when it says that all have sinned and come short of the glory of God. We really don't believe the book when it says that all of our righteousnesses are as filthy rags, a menstrual cloth, something that is so unclean that God can't accept it at all. You and I struggle with the reality that we are black in and out. I don't care what color you are ethnically. We're black in and out because of our rebellion and disobedience against God, and that the only thing that can make us right is the blood of Jesus Christ. And we struggle with God's providence too. Tell the truth. We don't always like the dance steps. We don't like the moves that God does. But one of these days you're going to learn how to trust and obey. For there's no other way to be happy in Jesus but to trust and obey. When you try to do this dance all by yourself and He lets your hands go because you let His go, you're going to find yourself skating all over the ice, realizing that you're out of control. You can't govern anything, not even your own thoughts. Then you're going to say, Jesus, keep me near the cross. There a precious fountain. See, and this is what our brothers and sisters in the Book of Esther are learning as we close out. What a difference a day has made. And I want to press home the significance of this Feast Purim, because it actually is the most accurate analogy to Christmas that we have in the Bible. It is the most accurate representation of the characteristics of Christmas that we have in the Bible. That's why those of us who believe the Bible, we respect holidays. We respect birthdays. We respect special days. We respect weddings, and we respect funerals, because all of them are days that the Lord has made, and we will rejoice and be glad in them. And I hope to help you see that memorials are simply expressions of honor to a sovereign God who saw you in your mess, came where your mess was, brought you out of your mess, brought you into his blessing, and he didn't even have to tell you, because from that day on, you mark the day that God brought you out. You thank him for that day, and you often memorialize that day that he brought you out. We observe the Lord's table, as you're going to see in the text, and the Lord's table becomes an emblem of this whole drama of redemption by the children of Israel. Trouble and then triumph. Wrath and then righteousness. God's justice poured out upon sin, and yet God's mercy found in the same place. This is what Esther means in verse 1 of chapter 9 when she said, God, turn the tables on us. See, you're going to get that one day that God can turn tables. I think I heard that this morning in Sunday school. God can turn your messy flow of blood into a day of glorious redemption and healing. God can turn tables. And again, I really want you to grasp the message from all five senses of your being, because when God called you to hearing, he called you to more than just cerebral intellectual hearing. He's called you to whole body hearing. And that takes the Spirit of God for you to be able to actually submit yourself to the text of Scripture at the level of smelling and tasting and hearing and seeing and feeling what the narrator is saying going on in the text. This is what it means when it says, he that hath ears to hear, let him hear what the Spirit is saying to the churches. If you and I are way too far withdrawn from the text means nothing. The text means nothing. And we can't hear from God. And we've got to hear from God. Now, the title of our message is the Feast of Purim, honoring God's mercy to us where? Honoring God's mercy to us. Because mercy always comes by the Father through the Son. You do know that, right? Christ is our mercy seat, is he not? He's the place that undeserving sinners find mercy. God will never meet a man anywhere but in Jesus Christ. I am the way, the truth, and the life. No one comes unto the Father what? And these Jews are coming back to God only because of a man who stood in the gap for them, to do for them what they couldn't do for themselves. Now, can you think about this with me? One day they are perplexed. The next day they are feasting and rejoicing and giving glory to God. That's what Purim is all about, honoring God's mercy. The word Purim, as I have told you already, means to simply cast lots. Purim is the plural form of it, the casting of lots, the casting of lots. And I said this before, whether you know it or not, the devil has lots, but God has lots more. I'm teaching today, you better get it. The devil has lots, and he has a lot to give you when you don't know God. When you're not walking in the promises of God, when you're not standing on the premises of God, the devil has lots to give you. He came to Jesus. He says, I'll give you all the kingdoms of the world. But Jesus said unto him, man shall not live by bread alone, but by every word which proceeds out of the mouth of God. You may have a lot, devil, but God has lots more. Now watch this. Watch this. Every true believer in Christ, every chosen sinner in Christ has a lot given to them by God. Every true believer in Christ, every chosen sinner in Christ who has come yet to know Christ has a lot in Christ. They just have to come to know it. And you who have been in Christ a long time by faith in him through the gospel, you should know something about the lot that you have. You should know something about the inheritance that you have. You should know something about the portion that you have. You should know something about the riches and the wealth that you have in Jesus Christ. We walk around way too poverty stricken in our mind because we don't know what we have. And the reason we don't know what we have is because we don't know who we have. These Jews are rejoicing on this day, because not only have they been delivered from their foes, but they are explicitly manifest as being honored by God in triumphing over their enemies. And the two most powerful people in the world are their kinfolk. If that's not the gospel, I don't know what is. See, this is a happy day. And that's why I want you to feel this day as we work through the text. I want you to feel this day. I want you to feel what it's like to be under a sentence of death. And then the next day, ruling over your foes with the greatest of security and confidence. Do you understand what kind of release that is in your soul? What kind of freedom that is in your soul? How that provokes jubilation and excitement and the kind of joy that you want everybody in the world to know. God is my salvation and my light. Whom shall I fear? See, children of God, we don't gospel the gospel today as we ought to gospel the gospel. We're ho-hum because we're not celebrating what God has done for us in Christ. Am I making some sense? See, I just want you to feel it today. I want you to feel it today. Here's the problem. Now, if God hasn't delivered you from a great deliverance, then you have nothing to rejoice in. But if you can do what Miriam did with her million sisters, then you can dance with God as God dances with you, taking you through the Red Sea into your destiny. But see, the saints don't have that vision. And where there is no vision, the people perish. My heart breaks because the key to the vision is Scripture. The key to the vision is Scripture. And men and women think they will triumph and victor and advance and prosper without God's word. It will never happen. Prosperity only comes by going deep with God in His word. Only by going deep, because it's there that God reveals His glory. The secret of the Lord is with them that what? Fear Him, and He will show them His covenant. It's always a matter of you delighting yourself in God's statutes, precepts, so that God reveals to you His promises and His purposes and His power in the person of His Son. And then the next thing you know, you're experiencing providences of that reality. See, we all need God to really show up in our life, don't we? We all really need Him to show up in our life because we have many days of perplexity. In the world, you shall have what? Right? But be of good cheer. Right? So is your cheer the cheer of Christ on His throne? Or is your cheer temporary, carnal, earthly deliverances? See what I'm getting at? We talked about it on this Saturday in our DOG. It's called a grown folk joy. A grown folk joy. A grown folk joy is the joy that comes at the end because God can't what? Lie? God can't what? Change? And God can't what? Right. See, so grown folk joy allows you to make it through your troubles knowing that there's an end to it. And when God shows up, He's going to bless you in your latter end way more than your former distress. Do you believe that principle? Do you believe the Bible teaches He meant it for evil, but God meant it for good? Do you believe that the Bible teaches that where sin abound, grace doth much more abound? Do you believe that? Because that's the nature of grace. And therefore, we embrace trouble because in trouble, we get to see where we are and where God is. It's only when we're not going through trouble that we act a fool. Raise it. Raise it. Raise it. We get to thinking crazy, planning crazy, talking crazy, acting crazy, and doing crazy like we never met God. And then when God sends trouble, oh Lord, and you know what He does every time? He comes and delivers us, doesn't He? Point number one, the celebration of our lot. Point number one, I want to quickly work into, press you into the mechanism, the process. You need to be able to always understand process. We are such shallow Christians today in our present world. We want God to give us the gifts, give us the blessings, but we don't want to watch God as He does it. See, really, your joy should be in the God that gives you the gift, not the gift. And what that would mean is I want to know more about who He is and how He works. As He's working, to bless me with the blessings that I don't deserve. The end game for me is not the blessing, but the blessor. Because this is eternal life, that they might know You, the only true God in Jesus Christ, whom You have sent. That's eternal life. Not blessings, the blessor. God is life. And what I want is God. I want Him in every part of His being. I want to know Him. and the power of his resurrection, that I might be conformed to his son through suffering and then be raised again. That's the pattern and rhythm of life, isn't it? Suffering and bondage, captivity, crying out, God delivering, suffering and bondage, captivity, crying out, and God delivering. That's your lot. That's our lot. We're not in glory yet. We always got potholes to fill, don't we? There's always potholes on this road. And every now and then you stuck on the side of the road. Is that true? Stuck on the side of the road. That's the nature of it. So under the celebration of our lot, David said in Psalm 16, verse 5, the lot has fallen out unto me in pleasant places. Do y'all remember that? That's a messianic psalm. If you read it deeply, it's about Jesus. It's the same place where he promises that his flesh would rest in hope and his soul would be delivered from hell. God would not leave the Holy One in the grave. That's that same messianic psalm. So when David says in Psalm 16, verse 5, the lot has fallen out to me in pleasant places, you know who's speaking there? Jesus. Because God has given Jesus the whole thing, has he not? And when you are in Christ, you have the whole thing too. When you're in Christ, you have the whole thing. I simply want you to rejoice with David in your own lot and say this with me. The lot has fallen out for me in pleasant places. Do you believe that? The lot has fallen out for me in pleasant places. Can you say it? The lot has fallen out for me in pleasant places. See, you need to be able to believe that. It was Daniel who got that revelatory vision of the end time and the processes that would lead up to it, for which he cried out as the first baton holder, right? We learned that deliverance only comes through what? Prayer. So Daniel's praying in Daniel chapter 9, and God's revealing. Prayer leads to revelation. So God's revealing to Daniel what's really going on, because Daniel's heart is broken. From a child, remember, he's in Babylon. He's been there 60, 70 years, more than 70 years now. He's about 97 years old and wondering, what is God up to? And when God begins to reveal to him the condition and state of the people of God, versus where they should be, he cries out to God in Daniel 9 in what we call intercessory prayer. Now, when you're doing intercessory prayer, it's never a personal, possessive, singular pronoun. It's amazing to me. I'm not going to let this be a long aside, but since I'm talking about prayer, please get this. Your prayers are nowhere near as biblical when you are going, my. And I hear it all the time with the saints. My. Had to correct my brother Jan last night about sin. He was owning his sin, going, my. I said, scoot over, brother. It's our. That's why Jesus said in Matthew chapter 6, verse 10, when you pray like this, our daddy, not my daddy, our daddy, which is in heaven. Hallowed be his name. Your kingdom come. Your will be done on earth as it is in heaven. And guess what? Give us, not me. There's only one body of Christ. Once we narrow our prayers down to my, we have severed ourselves from the body and we're going to miss out on the blessing. If you're going to bless me, God bless them too. If you're going to bless me, bless my wife too. Bless my children too. Bless my grandchildren too. Bless my church too. Bless the saints right along with blessing me. I don't even want to be blessed if they're not blessed. Are you getting it? Right. And so this is what we're learning. Daniel was told after he prayed and God revealed to him, it's going to work out all right. He says, I want you to stand in your lot, brother. Daniel chapter 12, verse 3. Stand in your lot. Because in the end of days, it's all going to work out and you're going to enter into your inheritance too. See, that's grown folk joy. You live standing in your lot. The children of Israel had their inheritances carved out by Joshua to them. Each one had a lot. Each tribe had a lot. Did they not? That was an inheritance. That was a gift from God. And as I told you last week, before we fell into sin, we had possessing grace. God just plopped us down in the middle of his blessings and said, enjoy. But we opened the door to the devil and he ended up taking it from us. Now we're in a mode of called what? Obtaining grace. We got to go to where the blessing is and we got to get there. And you know how we got to get there? Fight. We got to fight our way back into the blessing. Israel been fighting ever since God called them out of Egypt, haven't they? This has been a warfare from the beginning, hasn't it? God saved you and brought you into a warfare, didn't he? I mean, for about 5 minutes, you enjoyed being saved, didn't you? And then after that 5 minutes, you realized that you had an issue given to you. You had an issue given to you. You had a big old box given to you. Do you know what was in that box? Armor. You had some gear given to you. 5 minutes after rejoicing, you had a number given. You were in the Lord's army. Now it's just time to strap it on. Put on the whole armor of God. Every piece of the artillery that you might stand against the wiles of the devil. See, we don't make a category for understanding. The gospel is only retained and enjoyed in a fight, a good fight of faith, in order that we might lay hold of eternal life. Y'all get that? Stay with me now. I don't care what your position is. Wherever you are, the adversary is going to try you right there. Be sober, be vigilant, for your adversary, the devil, lurks looking, seeking to find anyone he can devour who has decided not to put their armor on today. Now, what do you think you look like in the field of battle without gear on? Everybody else got gear on, but you don't. If we love you, we're telling you to climb down in the foxhole, cover your head, and pray while we fight. Because we can't use you without gear on. Am I making some sense? We can't use you. You're going to be a casualty real quick. We're going to be spending more time trying to heal you than using you as part of the team of striving together for the cause of the gospel. And so our text is telling us to understand that we have a lot, an inheritance. But here are the three subpoints that I want you to capture. Stay with me. The text is clear in our account that where we are in chapter 9 and 10 is a consequence of chapter 3, verses 7 through 13. And I call this the evil of a sinful decree acknowledged. Remember, the decree was given by the king because Haman had actually deceived the king in destroying the people. Remember that? He never told them who it was. He never told them that it was the Jews. He never told them, and he was able to surreptitiously slander them and get a decree to kill them. Well, we acknowledge, do we not, that the whole human race has fallen through the mediatorial work of a devil who is a slanderer? Do we acknowledge that? Do we acknowledge that the reason why our world is in the mess that it's in is not because of God, but because of the devil and our letting him in? Do we acknowledge that? Do we acknowledge that all have sinned and come short of the glory of God? We acknowledge that. And we acknowledge that the wages of sin is what? That's exactly right. And you and I are under the curse of sin. We acknowledge that. When I look out over the auditorium, I know some of you who have been with us for 10 years and 20 years. And can I say something? Sin is having its way on your body. It's having its way on your pastor's body right now. Y'all remember how good I looked 10 years ago? Y'all remember that? Y'all remember how handsome I was 20 years ago? Sin is having its way on our body. You must understand that a funeral is an artificial place. It was never meant by God to be normative. When you come to a funeral service, always say it wasn't meant to be this way. This is a problem. Until God comes again and fixes this body of ours, which is also part of the inheritance. So we acknowledge the sinful decree.
2: 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Sundays at 10:30, we meet here at the church in Hayward. 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As always, it's a pleasure spending time with you here in God's Word, growing in His grace. Until next time, may Christ be your way of grace.
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7: The Jesus Revolution. You know, this was the last great spiritual awakening in America. And I think we can learn from what happened there. You know, when you look back at the late 60s and the early 70s, there's a lot of parallels between then and now. It was a nation that was divided back then. Racial conflict, a drug culture, things were very dark. But listen to this, when things are really dark, God's light can shine brightly. Listen to this description from the 1971 edition of Time magazine talking about this spiritual awakening. I think they really captured what was going on. Quote, Jesus is alive and well and living in the radical spiritual fervor of a growing number of young Americans who have proclaimed an extraordinary religious revolution in his name. The article continues, their message, the Bible is true. Miracles happen. God really did so love the world. He gave his only begotten son. There is an uncommon morning freshness about this movement, writes Time. But their love seems more sincere than a slogan, deeper than the fast-fading sentiments of the flower children. And what startles the outsider is the extraordinary sense of joy they are able to communicate, end quote. Isn't that great? And I think we're due for another Jesus Revolution.
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2: Prayer, much more than something we do before a meal or on a Sunday morning. 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

0: And again, greetings in Christ. Welcome to today's broadcast of Graceful Truth. Today we continue our series on prayer. 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
1: But this morning, I just want us to focus our hearts and our minds. You can turn to John 15, actually, and we'll be starting there this morning and kind of jumping around a little bit. The one thing that I want us to think about is if the Lord was going to be here at 3 o'clock this afternoon, right here at the church, physically, if he was going to be here, and he was going to be here to meet you, and you had 20 minutes with him, that's it, just 20 minutes, what would you ask him? What would your request be? You know, some of us may say, well, I'd ask for protection, or I'd ask for forgiveness, or I'd ask maybe for a new job, maybe for some more money, maybe for a car or a home or the salvation of a loved one. Well, last week we looked at in Luke 11 when the disciples had just that opportunity. They could ask him something and they made one request. They said, Lord, teach us to pray. And I mean, of all the things they could have asked for, you stop and say, wow, that's pretty incredible. They asked that one thing. And I think probably it's because they looked at the life of Christ and they said, there's something different about this guy. There's something about this time of prayer when he goes away from us and he prays. Something happens. Because they saw him when he prayed and they saw the results of his prayers. Now, the disciples also saw the Lord probably preach some of the most incredible sermons that were ever to be preached. Would you agree? I mean, this is the Son of God preaching, right? So if there's anyone you want to hear preach, it would be him. He's perfect. His sermons weren't too long, but they weren't too short either. So it's kind of important that we focus on how he answered that question. And we did a little bit about that last week. But I think it's interesting that they watched him as he taught. They watched him perform miracles. They watched him heal the sick. They watched him raise the dead, heal lepers, give people back their sight. He did all kinds of incredible things in their presence. But you don't find the disciples going to Jesus saying, Lord, teach us how to preach. Give us a homiletic class here. Teach us how to do all these miracles. We want to raise the dead. Teach us how to raise the dead. Instead, they focused on one thing. They said, Lord, teach us how to pray. Teach us how to pray. And I think all of us would agree that we all need a lesson in prayer. We all need, and we can all grow in our prayer lives. And I think the reason they asked Christ that was they saw that prayer was really the life support system in the life of Christ. They recognized that this was really the key to his life to some degree. And you know what? When you stop and think about it, last week we talked about studying the Word and prayer as key pillars in any Christian's life. And I think, unfortunately, the average Christian today in the church probably knows more about Twitter and Facebook than they do about prayer. It's kind of silly, but that's the age we live in. And there's a lot of misconceptions about prayer. There's a lot of ignorance about prayer in the church today. And hopefully we can clear a little bit about that up today. I mean, some people look at prayer kind of as a magic wand. You know, it's just, you just kind of say the words and it's kind of this superstitious approach to prayer. And then you get what you want. It's kind of God in the bottle kind of a thing, like a genie in the bottle. He comes out and my wish is your command, whatever you want. Some people think of prayer, you might say, as a first aid kit. They pull it out in a time of need, act of desperation, maybe. kind of like the sign that's by a fire extinguisher. Use only in emergency. That's how some people view prayer. You know, it's a last resort. When everything else falls apart, then you finally realize, wow, maybe I should go to the Lord in prayer. Remember hearing a story of a deacon and pastor were having a meeting one day. They were discussing a situation in the church. And the pastor said, well, you know what, brother? I guess all we can do is pray. And the deacon looked at him and said, it's come to that. That's kind of how we view prayer sometimes, beloved. Sometimes prayer is the last thing that we look to. You do everything you can, and then if it doesn't work out, then you pray. For some people, prayer is not only a magic wand or a first aid kit, but it's kind of like that old game tug of war. Remember that game? It's a religious con game you play with God when you try to convince him to do something nice for you. Some people really have this idea when it comes to prayer. The idea that you have to beg and plead God, and that God is some cold-hearted monarch sitting millions and millions and millions of miles wherever he's sitting, and you have to urge and you have to beg and you have to plead with him and you have to convince him that he ought to do something good for you. It's kind of like a sales pitch. If you just keep it up, keep pestering him long enough, finally God gets so irritated, he says, okay, I'll give it to you. Have it your way. And he gives in. It's kind of like God is finally giving in to what you want. And if you pray hard enough, eventually he just kind of reluctantly gives it to you. Well, Jesus told a parable to illustrate the exact opposite of that. But I think the worst misconception when it comes to prayer for the Christian is that somehow prayer is relegated to some religious duty. It's something we do. And usually the motivating factor behind our prayer is guilt. I know I should pray often. I know I should pray more often. I ought to pray. It's something I ought to do. And pretty soon, muttering those words, prayer becomes not a living conversation with the living God, but a duty. It becomes a sense of obligation. That somehow, if you don't pray in the right way all the time, that somehow you're on God's bad list. It comes out of guilt. And so your prayer life becomes a meaningless ritual that eventually turns into a rut. I remember growing up in a church where I could pray prayers quickly and didn't even know what I was saying. What was it? It was just a ritual. Go in the little box and you make up some sins. And then the priest says, okay, well here, go say this. Five Our Fathers, three Hail Marys. And you go out and you kneel down and you rip through those. Hey, I'm good to go. And somehow that's a faulty, bad misconception. It just relegates prayer to this religious duty, this ritual of phrases that you've memorized. Sometimes when we hear people pray, it doesn't even seem like a conversation. And we've all done this, so I'm not picking on anybody other than myself. Have you ever been in a prayer meeting and you're praying and you come to a pause? You don't know what to say. So you just, rather than going, you say Father or you say God. Not even understanding what you're saying. It's just to fill that blank space in your mind because you don't know what to say next. Can you imagine if someone came up to you and talked to you that way? Hi, Ambika, how was your day? Ambika, what are you going to do after church? Ambika, are you going to have lunch? Ambika, if I just kept on saying her name over and over in the conversation, you would go, what is wrong with you? And yet sometimes we treat God that way. We go into the presence of God and God, we just ask you today, God, that you would, God, bless this day, God. And we just keep saying it over and over. I'm not trying to be critical. I'm being critical of myself because I do the same thing sometimes. But my point is this, is that's when prayer simply becomes a ritual. It's a good Catholic family. We used to pray before our meals. Bless the Lord for these, I guess, which we're about to receive from my body, Christ, Lord, amen. Eat. And usually somebody already had food on their plate by the amen, because they were peeking. And it became a ritual. It's just something you did. And it was totally meaningless. But you knew you had to do it. See, when you think of prayer, what is one word that pops into your head? When you ask certain people, even Christians, sometimes, if they're honest with you, it's the word Boring. Why do I have to pray? It becomes something that we endure rather than something that we enjoy. And trust me, I'm preaching this message to myself. God has beat me up this week with this message. See, if prayer is a duty for us, then really we've missed the point of prayer. We've missed the point of prayer. We don't understand prayer in the slightest if you think it's a duty. I mean, think about it. It's no wonder we can't get motivated if we're going to go around thinking, you know what, I should pray, I must pray, I have to pray. Pray is something I have to do. Prayer is something I have to do. So today I want to talk about four purposes of prayer. And John 15 is actually there right alongside of 13, 14, 15, and 16. So we're going to spend a little time in each. But these are the Lord's last words, basically, to his disciples. It's the last discussion that Jesus Christ shared with his 12 disciples before he was crucified. Now, remember, Jesus kept telling his disciples and people in general, I'm going to die, and then I'm going to be resurrected, and then I'm going to go back to heaven. I'm not going to be here anymore physically with you. I'm going to be gone. But you know what? I'm going to put my spirit in your lives, the Holy Spirit. You wait here, and he'll fill you up. So you can still talk to me, even though I'm not here physically. You can talk to me through prayer. And so he gives them four reasons for prayer. The first one is this. Prayer is an act of dedication. Prayer is an act of dedication for a believer. It's an act of dedication in two ways. First of all, our devotion to God. And secondly, our dependence upon God. I mean, think about it. Prayer is a way of going to God and devoting your time to him, saying, God, I need you. I need your help. I need your assistance. See, that's one of the biggest problems we have in our country even today, is we don't feel a dependence upon God. We think we can work it out ourselves. And I mean, ever since the beginning, Adam and Eve, we basically vastly overestimated our abilities. And it gets us in trouble. So we go on thinking, I don't need to pray because I'm just going to go ahead and do this. I can handle this. It's only when we're faced with something maybe we think we can't handle that we go to prayer. The biggest problem, the biggest hurdle for us in prayer is admitting that we need God's help. Just admitting it. The reason a lot of people don't pray is because it costs them. It costs them honesty. You have to be honest with God. You have to say to God, you know what, I admit it. I am inadequate. I am helpless. Without you, God, I'm lost. I need your help in this situation. See, as long as we think we're self-sufficient, prayer really doesn't have any meaning for us. It doesn't have a place in our lives. If you think you've got it all together, why would you pray about things? So prayer is an act of dedication. God, I admit that I have a need. That's first and foremost. I need your help in my life. It's a declaration, you might say, of dependence upon God. It's our way of saying, this proves I'm depending on you, God. I'm praying. That's why Paul instructs us, as we found out last week, to pray all times, right? Not just sometimes, because how often do we need God? All the time. In John 15, verse 5, look at what he says here. He's given this illustration of a vine and branches. And he says, if a man remains in me and I in him, he will bear much fruit. But apart from me, you can do most things. Oh, wait, it doesn't say that. It says you can do what? Nothing. Nothing. Nothing. If anyone does not remain in me, he's like a branch that is thrown away and withers. Such branches are picked up and thrown into the fire and burned. But if you remain in me, if you be dependent upon me, express your trust in me, and my words remain in you, you can ask, look at this, whatever you wish, and it will be given to you. Wow, sounds like a blank check. If you really put your dependence in me, the Lord says, you can ask whatever you will, and you know what? I will give it to you. You think of a branch and you think of the vine and how they're connected. If you cut that branch off of the vine, what happens? It dies. I remember seeing a documentary on TV about this lost ship, and there was supposed to be all this gold in it. And it was about, they didn't know if it was 800, 1,000 feet underneath the water. And so they had to actually put one of those diving bells or whatever you call them, where it's kind of a giant cylinder, metal cylinder, and they put two or three guys in there, and they lowered it down to about 800 feet, and they found what they were looking for. But in the documentary, I remember the guy on the ship was saying, yeah, the only thing that is keeping these guys alive down there is this oxygen tube, this tube that's delivering air to them. If somehow this tube becomes severed or they lose oxygen, they will die because we won't be able to pull them up fast enough. See, that's what prayer is for the believer. It's kind of like a support system. If you cut it off, you run out of spiritual air. Prayer is an act of dedication. It shows our dependence upon God. It shows our devotion to God. I remember Bill Bright had a little track out years ago, and he called it a little booklet or track. He called it Spiritual Breathing. And he talked about how, as Christians, we need to be constantly in prayer, just like we're breathing. You know, we exhale and we get rid of all those sins. We confess our sins, but then we're filled with the Spirit. We ask the Spirit to take charge once again of our lives. And he called it spiritual breathing. And that's really what needs to be going on in our lives 24/7. Because prayer is our support system. And until we realize that we need God 24/7, we're not going to pray. We're just not going to pray. So it's not just a dedication.

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4: Communicate with them. And for somebody that doesn't communicate a lot, that's not good for a marriage. So you need to learn to communicate. Most of you remember, you're probably old enough to remember the Cuban Missile Crisis. Remember that? Standoff between President Kennedy and Khrushchev over Russia putting these missiles that could reach the United States down in Cuba. It's almost a war over this thing. Well, why was that? Because there was no communication. There wasn't proper communication. And out of that whole fiasco came one positive thing. One benefit of the Cuban Missile Crisis was the fact that each country agreed afterwards to establish a communication hotline between the two countries. And you've probably all seen the picture of, you know, the president is using the red phone there. You know, I don't think they have that anymore, but they used to. And if that phone rang, he knew that it was a world leader and needed to talk to him right away. There was no mediator in between those. It was a direct line. Why did they do that? So there wouldn't be any further misunderstanding. So at any time, if somebody thought somebody was doing something wrong or whatever, they could simply pick up the phone and talk to the person in charge. And that's very crucial when it comes to the international scene in our society. But think about it. It's even more crucial in the Christian life. See, prayer is an act of dedication, but it's also an act of communication. You can't communicate with somebody unless you know you're in a relationship with them. What is our relationship to God? Look at John 15. John 15. Look at verse 15 and 16. He says, "No longer do I call you servants," this is the Lord, "for the servant does not know what his master is doing. But," he says, "I have called you" what? "Friends. For all that I have heard from my Father, I have made known to you." You just think he did that through osmosis? No, he communicated to them. Verse 16, "You did not choose me, but I chose you and appointed you that you should go and bear fruit and that your fruit should abide." And then look at how he ends in verse 16. "So that whatever you ask the Father in my name, he may give it to you." He says the reason you can ask anything in prayer is because, you know what? We're friends. We have a different relationship than we had before you followed me. God says, "I don't treat you like servants, like slaves. I treat you like friends." Sometimes we have a hard time praying, I believe, is because we fail to recognize what a privilege it is to speak to our Creator. We forget that. We have an invitation with our Creator God whenever we want it. He's there for us. We don't have to talk to some bureaucrat on the lower level. Don't you hate that when you call? It could be a company. It could be called the government. You call and you're trying to get something done. And I'm studying this week. I'm like, thank goodness. Thank God we don't have a God that hold. We can access him at any time of the day, 24/7. We need to be reminded about that. That we're going to have a conversation with God himself. See, you don't have to know key men if you know the man who holds the what? The keys, right? And we know the man who holds the keys. God says, "I'm the King of Kings, the Lord of Lords, and you're my friends. And you know what? I want to talk with you. I can't wait to talk with you." That's what prayer is. It's a dedication, but it's also communication. And see, part of the problem is, I think we fail to understand that this God who created us and everything around us, we have a hard time believing that he's really interested in us. I mean, we can't conceive of a God who's interested in something like car payments or house payments or new clothes for the kids before they go to school or the guy at work that keeps pestering us or the back problem in our body that doesn't stop or anything else. See, when you fully discover how much God really loves you, trust me, prayer will no longer be a problem for you. It's not.

0: The problem of, oh, I have to pray. You don't look at it that way anymore. And I think most of us don't realize how much God really does care about us, how much he really does love us. I mean, I don't know about you, but I love to talk to people who love me the most. I don't like confrontation. I don't like to talk to somebody who hates me. I mean, maybe there's some people out there, oh, I can't wait, you know. But I'm not that way. And see, if you find prayer a duty, a ritual, a routine that you're not looking forward to going through, it means maybe you don't understand how much God is in love with you and how much he's interested in everything that is of interest to you. I mean, I totally understand the idea if you have to go to talk to God and talk to him about things of no interest. I mean, who's going to want to do that? Hey, God, I want to talk to you about something. I know you're not interested. I'm not really interested in it either, but let's just talk. You're not going to do that. But God says, you're my friend. I care about you. I'm concerned about you. It's an act of dedication. It's a way of expressing our dependence upon God. And prayer is an act of communication. It's the way that we communicate with God himself.
1: 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Until next week at this same time, God bless. 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
7: In 1796, George Washington made one of the most consequential decisions in American history. 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
10: With SRN News, I'm Jason Walker, political analyst and experts of all kind. Now delving into Abdul El-Sayed's victory in the Democratic Senate primary in Michigan. And the extremely progressive left-winger says he's ready to roll in November, but the Republicans may have other ideas. Ukrainian President Volodymyr Zelensky says the latest Russian missile and drone attacks, leaving at least 17 people dead, many of them civilians. 44 people have been wounded. Iran and Oman moving a step closer to that deal on the Strait of Hormuz. This comes after President Trump says the deal to reopen that critical waterway could be announced very soon. In the meantime, new tensions have now emerged in Lebanon. The Israeli army says two of its soldiers have been killed in action. This is SRN News.
6: Foundations of Freedom, a look at America's founding principles and the leaders who shaped our nation.
7: In 1796, George Washington made one of the most consequential decisions in American history. He chose not to seek a third term as president. So why does that matter? Because America was not built on permanent rulers. It was built on ordered liberty. Faith teaches that authority is a stewardship, not a possession. Leaders are accountable to God for how they use power. And why does that still matter today? Because republics survive when leaders respect limits and citizens defend them. Washington's lesson still stands. A republic is preserved when power has limits, and public service remains a duty to God and country, not a path to personal rule.
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16: As we study the book of Revelation, we have come halfway through the book. We have looked at 11 chapters in the book of Revelation. There are actually 22 chapters in the book. And we've come to Revelation chapter 12. Revelation chapter 12 is a pivotal chapter in the book. In Revelation chapter 1, we see Christ introduced. He's introduced as the eternal Christ, the one who never had a beginning or never had an ending. He's introduced as the Christ who came to earth. He plunged into the arena of human affairs, died for us. He, in Revelation chapter 1, is the interceding Christ. Not only did he die for us, he's the one who lives for us. He's the coming again Christ. Revelation 1 verse 7 says, he comes with clouds and every eye will see him. And he is the Christ that will put an end to the controversy between good and evil, the Christ that's with us today, but the Christ that longs to take us home. In Revelation chapters 2 and 3, we see the sequence of the seven churches. In Revelation chapters 4 and 5, we see the two oratorios, the oratorio of creation and the oratorio of redemption, the two great themes of Revelation, creation and redemption. Revelation chapters 6 and 7, we see the seven seals, the history of the Christian church revealed, its persecution, its triumphs, its tragedies, its joys, its sorrows, its high points and its low points. And we see Christ coming to deliver his people. In Revelation chapter 8 and 9, we see the seven trumpets, the judgments of God. So in the seven churches, the seven seals, and the seven trumpets, we see history revealed, whether it's the spiritual condition of the Christian church, whether it's the Christian church as it relates to society, or the judgments of God. In Revelation chapter 10, we see the rise of an end-time people to go out to proclaim the gospel to the ends of the earth. Revelation 11, we see the tragedy of God's people being persecuted for 1,260 years in the Dark Ages. And we also see in the seeds of the French Revolution the very essence of what we see in society today, godlessness, secularism. We see the seeds of Marxism, the seeds of Darwinism, the seeds of evolution and communism, and atheism. When you come to Revelation chapter 12, it's the hinge upon which the book turns. In Revelation chapter 12, we find four episodes. And in those episodes, every one of them that takes us down from the opening gun, I could say, in the great controversy between good and evil, to the final salvo of that controversy, we find in every instance Jesus wins and Satan loses. So in Revelation chapter 12, you have introduced the Christ who is triumphant in the great controversy between good and evil. Then from Revelation 13 to 22, every single chapter is about end time events. Every single chapter is about the last days, averse history. And Revelation chapter 12 reminds us that whatever the church faces in the end times, whatever the church has to deal with in the last days, no matter how dark the valley is, no matter how intense the persecution is, no matter how great the trials are, Christ is going to win. Satan is going to lose. So with that background, let's go to Revelation chapter 12, verse 1. So there appeared a great wonder in heaven, a woman clothed with the sun and the moon under her feet, and upon her head a crown of 12 stars. Now you have three symbols there. You have the woman, you have the fact that the moon is under her feet, and you have the fact that a crown of 12 stars upon her head. So the woman is clothed with the sun. She's iridescent with the glory of God. In the Bible, a woman is a symbol of God's church. Now, let's look at that and look at some texts on that. 2 Corinthians 11, verse 2, Paul says, speaking of Christ, "For I am jealous for you with a godly jealousy. For I have betrothed you to one husband, that I might present you a chaste virgin to Christ." Notice the church was to be presented as a chaste virgin to Christ. The church in the New Testament is symbolized as a woman. Revelation reveals an angelic struggle between good and evil that focuses on God's church. In the book of Revelation, chapter 12, you start with a picture of a woman. And in that picture, God describes his true followers that would be in the midst of a struggle with Satan down through the ages. Now notice, for example, in the book of Jeremiah, we also have this symbolism of a woman that represents God's church. Jeremiah 6, verse 2, "I've likened the daughter of Zion." Who is the daughter of Zion? Zion's the heavenly city, her daughter's the church, "to a comely and delicate woman." So again, you have the woman representing the church. If you go to the book of Ephesians, we find this throughout all scripture. In the book of Ephesians, for example, chapter 5, there's also this concept of husband to wife, Christ to church. Again, Ephesians chapter 5, "For the husband is the head of the wife, as Christ is head of the church. He is the Savior of the body." And verse 32, "This is a great mystery, but I speak concerning Christ and his church." So Jesus is the husband, the church is the bride. When the bride of Christ is faithful to Christ, she's considered to be the daughter of Zion. When she drifts away from Christ and commits spiritual adultery and unites rather with the kings of the earth, and church and state unite, that's considered to be spiritual fornication. So we go back to Revelation chapter 12, and we're looking there at verse 1. "There appeared a great wonder in heaven, a woman, the church, clothed with the sun of righteousness. Jesus, in his beauty and glory, shines through his church. The moon is under her feet. Just as the moon reflects the glorious light of the sun, so the Old Testament reflects the light of Christ." So the church, this woman is standing upon the moon. In other words, the Old Testament period is fading away. Upon her head, a crown of 12 stars, or the 12 disciples. So you have the New Testament church emerging. A pure, chaste woman, iridescent with the glory of God, the Old Testament light in its fade is fading away. The moon does not reflect the glory or the brightness of the sun. The Old Testament points forward to Christ, but never matches the majesty of Jesus and his glory. And the 12 disciples are leading God's people or God's church. And here, Revelation now introduces the first episode in the great controversy between good and evil. There are four episodes that Revelation 12 presents in this cosmic battle, in this great controversy. We'll look at all four of them. In episode 1, Satan attempts to take over God's throne. In episode 2, Satan attempts to kill Jesus. In episode 3, Satan attempts to destroy God's followers in every age. In episode 4, Satan attempts to destroy Jesus' end-time church. Revelation 12 is divided into these four episodes. In every episode, Jesus wins. In every episode, Satan loses. So, in episode 1, Satan tries to take over God's throne. That doesn't work. God wins. Satan loses. In episode 2, Satan attempts to kill Jesus. That doesn't work.
18: God wins, Satan loses. In episode 3, Satan attempts to destroy Jesus' followers on earth. That doesn't work. God wins, Satan loses. In episode 4, Satan attempts to destroy God's end-time church. That doesn't work. God wins, Satan loses. It's exciting to sense that God always is going to win and Satan is always going to lose. So let's look at these four episodes. We begin with episode 1, Revelation chapter 12, verse 7. There was war in heaven. Michael and his angels fought against the dragon, and the dragon fought and his angels, and prevailed not, neither was their place found any more in heaven. So the great dragon was cast out, that serpent of old called the devil and Satan, who deceives the whole world. What two illustrations of Satan are given here? The symbols of Satan are given in Revelation 12, verse 9. He's called the dragon and the serpent. He's called the serpent because he deceives, and the dragon because he destroys. He's the serpent who wants to deceive you, and he's the dragon who wants to destroy you. But the great dragon is cast out of heaven. He rebels against God in heaven. He says that God's government is unfair, that God is unjust. Satan says in heaven that if he were sitting on the throne, he could do a better job than God. In that rebellion in heaven, Satan is cast out of heaven in episode 1. He's cast to the earth, and he is a defeated foe. He's cast to the earth, and his angels are cast out of heaven with him. Satan loses. What I want you to see in Revelation chapter 12 in this first episode is that every angel in heaven had to take sides. Every angel took a side. There was no neutral ground. In heaven, you couldn't say, well, I'm going to sit on the sidelines and not get involved in this conflict. Let others fight, but I'm not going to get involved. In heaven, you are either on God's side or Satan's side. In heaven, you were either with God and his loyal followers or Satan and his loyal followers. Here in heaven, Satan battles against God. Now, what's really behind this battle?
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18: In Isaiah chapter 14, we see the curtain swept aside and we're able to understand a little bit about what's behind this battle. Isaiah chapter 14. And we're going to start there with what was going on in the heart and mind of Satan and what Satan's thinking process was all about. Isaiah 14, we'll start with verse 12. How art thou fallen from heaven, O Lucifer? Now, the word Lucifer comes from two Latin words, lux ferro. Lux meaning light, ferro being bearer. So Lucifer, a being of dazzling brightness, stood close to the throne of God as the light bearer. O Lucifer, son of the morning, how were you cut down to the ground, which did weaken the nations? For you said in your heart, so here the curtain is swept aside. We know exactly what Satan was thinking. I will ascend into heaven. Wasn't he in heaven? Yes, but he wanted a higher place. I'll exalt my throne above the stars of God. So it's a battle for the throne. Throne implies kingdom. Throne implies rulership. I will exalt my throne above the stars of God. He wants to rule and not be ruled. He wants to establish his kingdom. I'll sit in the mount of the congregation in the sides of the north. What was the mount of the congregation in the sides of the north? It was Mount Sinai. What happened there? God gave the law. So north is a symbol of solidarity. It's a symbol of the law of God, the foundation of society, and the transcript of God's character. So the devil then, Satan, Lucifer, who has rebelled against God, wants to ascend into heaven. He wants to exalt his throne above God's throne. He wants to sit upon the mount of the congregation in the sides of the north. He wants to give the law, not be governed by the law. I will sit above the heights of the clouds. I'll be like the Most High. But what does it say in verse 5? He wants to be like the Most, verse 14. He wants to be like the Most High in power, in wisdom, but not in character, not with a loving character. What does it say? Yet, verse 15, you shall be brought down to hell to the sides of the pit. They that see you will look upon you, saying, is this the man that made the earth tremble and shake kingdoms? In other words, he, Lucifer, would be destroyed. Jesus would win. Satan would lose. In every one of these episodes, we see essentially the same thing. Satan is going to lose. Jesus is going to win. Now, in Revelation chapter 12, millenniums pass. We come down after the centuries to episode 2. Revelation chapter 12. Satan tries to kill Jesus. Look at Revelation 12, verse 4. The dragon stood before the woman who is ready to give birth. Who is the woman in the Bible? The church. So this is the birth of the New Testament church. How was this New Testament church born? When Jesus was born, the New Testament church is born. Satan is standing before the church. He's standing before the woman that's ready to devour her child, Jesus, as soon as he's born. Who was the child that was born that Satan is getting ready to devour? Jesus. In the Bible, the dragon always represents Satan. In Revelation 12, the dragon works through pagan Rome to destroy Jesus. Remember, it was a Roman governor that passed a decree that all the world should be taxed. That led Mary and Joseph to Bethlehem. It was a Roman governor that tried Jesus, a Roman prelate that condemned him. Roman nails were driven through his hands. A Roman official tried to kill baby Jesus when Herod passed the decree that all babies be killed that were born of Jewish mothers that were under 2 years old. A Roman governor condemned Jesus. A Roman executioner crucified Jesus. A Roman emblem sealed Jesus' tomb. And a Roman guard watched over his tomb. So Satan, working through pagan Rome, attempted to destroy Jesus. But the Bible says in Revelation 12, verse 5, that she bore a man-child who was to rule all nations with the rod of iron. He has authority. Jesus came forth. Her child was eventually caught up to God in his throne. You know the story well. God made provision for the Holy Family to leave Bethlehem so they would not be killed by the Roman decree of Herod. They went to Egypt where they were protected throughout Jesus' life. Satan tried to destroy him. In the temptations, he took him up to the mountain and cast him down to destroy him there. He wanted to do that on the cross. Satan tried to destroy Jesus. Jesus went into the tomb, but the Bible says in Revelation 12, verse 5, her child was caught up to God in his throne. All of Satan's attempts to destroy Jesus were not able to work. In episode 1, in heaven, he tries to take over, take control, reign on the throne, rule, but Satan is cast out of heaven. God wins, Satan loses. In episode 2, Satan tries to destroy Jesus. Again, God wins, Satan loses. So what does Satan now do? He attempts to destroy the followers of Jesus. Satan turns his wrath on the woman, the Christian church. All but one of the disciples died a martyr's death. Constantine signs a decree into law on the worship of the day of the sun. Church and state are united. During the dark ages, God's people are persecuted by the church-state union. And so one history book says great numbers were driven from their habitations with their wives and children. They were stripped naked, many of them inhumanely massacred. This is what history says in describing what was going on in the middle or dark ages. What's God going to do? Church and state unites. Satan's persecuting God's people. The Bible says the woman fled into the wilderness where she has a place prepared by God that they should feed her there 1260 days. Remember in Revelation 11, the two witnesses, God's word, they prophesied in sackcloth for 1260 years. Now, when you see the time times and half a time, the 42 months, the 1260 years, it's all the same time period. You know that that's the Dark Ages. Daniel says that this church-state union would reign for time times and half a time, or 1260 years. Revelation 11 says the two witnesses, the Old and New Testaments, would witness in sackcloth for 42 months, time times and half a time, or 1260 years. In other words, there's a church-state union in the Dark Ages that rules for 1,260 years. God's people are in the wilderness, many of them, for that 1,260 years. There may be something here that's a little interesting that you've missed in the text. It says, the woman fled into the wilderness in this time of persecution where she has a place prepared by God. Who prepared the place of hiding in the wilderness for the woman? God did. Every time in your life that Satan viciously attacks you and tries to destroy you, there's always a special place prepared by God for you. You'll never be in a position in your life where the devil fiercely attacks you, where God, before the attack, has not prepared a place of refuge for you. God is our refuge and strength, Psalm 46, a present help in time of trouble. Therefore will not we fear that the earth be removed and the mountains carried into the midst of the sea. Throw the waters shake with the swelling thereof, we shall not be moved. In episode three, God wins, Satan loses. The church in the wilderness survives. The word of God, although it witnesses in sackcloth, witnesses to God's light in truth. What does it mean that God prepares a place in the wilderness? You know, you read the history of people like the Waldenses that fled to northern Italy and southern France and lived in those mountain valleys. I visited Torapalici, the head of the Waldensian movement, and where these faithful Bible believers hand-copied the scriptures and where they gave them to their sons and daughters, and they secretly shared them throughout Europe, and the light of truth was lit, and the Great Reformation began. Salvation by grace, and the Bible only, and the truths of God's word were proclaimed. You see, the Reformers were persecuted for their faith during this period of the 1260 years. But sometime after that, the dawning of the judgment would occur. God would raise up a group of people who would be faithful to him and go out to proclaim his true message. Yes, during the Dark Ages, many of God's people would be in hiding in the wilderness. God would prepare a place for them. But at end time, the light of truth would shine. Episode 4, we find it in Revelation chapter 12 and verse 17. Revelation, the 12th chapter, the 17th verse. In episode 1, the devil tries to triumph in heaven. Jesus wins, Satan loses, the devil's thrown out of heaven. Episode 2, the devil tries to destroy Jesus when he's born. But again, Jesus wins, Satan loses, Christ triumphs. He, in his life, he triumphs over Satan. In his death, he triumphs over Satan. In his resurrection, he's triumphing over Satan. But then, there is a long period of dark ages. Satan could not destroy Jesus, so he tries to destroy God's people. You read about the history in those dark ages, in that those long centuries where the Word of God is chained in monasteries, where people are burned at the stake for reading the Word of God. But yet, the truth of God's Word shines triumphantly. There is a mighty Reformation. And at the end of that period of time, once again, we can affirm Jesus wins, Satan loses. But we come to the last days of Earth's history, Revelation 12, verse 17. The dragon. Who's the dragon? That's the devil, Satan, right? Was wroth. What's it mean, was wroth? Was angry with the woman. Who's the woman? The church. And went to make war with the remnant of her seed. What's a remnant? Well, if you ladies are sowing and you finish your sowing, you have something, a piece of cloth left over. It's called the remnant. The remnant would be just like the original piece. And so you, here it says, the remnant of her seed, that is, those that remain. Many modern translations says the remaining ones. those that remain faithful to Christ, those that remain loyal to Christ, those that remain true to God's word. The devil is angry. He is angry with God's church. He goes to make war with this body of believers that are loyal, that are faithful, that are true to the word of God. Then he describes them. They keep the commandments of God and have the testimony of Jesus.
17: 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And now, a final thought from Pastor Mark.
18: Revelation 22, verse 14, "Blessed are they that do His commandments, that they might have right to the tree of life and enter in through the gates of the city." So God will have an end-time people that are loyal, an end-time people who hear the words of Christ in John 14, verse 15, "If you love me, keep my commandments." They are not legalistic. They don't keep the commandments in order to be saved, but as a response to the saving grace of Christ. They are part of God's honor convoy. They are part of God's faithful. Jesus triumphs. He triumphed in heaven. He triumphed on earth. He triumphed during the dark ages. And at the last days, Jesus will have a group of people that are faithful to him, that according to the book of Revelation, in the great controversy between good and evil, they triumph to the glory of his name. Let's pray. Father in heaven, thank you that your word will triumph. Thank you that your truth will triumph. But thankfully that your people will triumph. Although the devil tries to destroy them, your people will triumph at end time, and we praise you for that in Christ's name. Amen.
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20: Everything you say and do is recorded by God in heaven. And here's some good news. Every person who believes in Jesus Christ has their name recorded in heaven. Every Christian who believes in Jesus Christ has their name written in the book of life. Now, I don't know when this happens. I don't know if God writes our name in the book way, way back before we're even born, because he knows who will believe in him and he knows who will not. I don't know if it happens when I believe in Jesus at that very moment, but I'm confident of this. Once you've asked Christ to come into your life, your name is in the book. And listen, it will never be blotted out of the book. It's secure. Your salvation is secure in Christ. So I don't know what you're going through today, but just remember this. If you're a Christian, your name is written in the book of life. And if your name is written in the book of life, when you die, God will say, enter in to the joy of the Lord. And if your name is not written in the book of life, he will say, depart from me. I never knew you. It's your choice. You want your name in the book? You want your sin forgiven? You want this happiness you've been seeking? It's right here. Jesus Christ, who died on the cross and rose again from the dead, is here with us right now, ready to come into your life and forgive you of all of your sin. Come to Jesus. Your name will be written in the book of life.
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22: So now let's say that you've damaged the relationship that you really and truly value. How do you get it back together? How do you get the pieces back together? How is there healing and retrieving and rescuing this hindered, broken, hurtful relationship that you really and truly cherish? How do you get it back together? If you love somebody, really and truly love somebody, does it make any difference whose fault it is? Not really. If you want to mend it, you assume responsibility.
23: We find many examples in the Bible of the value of close friends. But what if a relationship has soured? Can you restore what was lost? Today on In Touch, the teaching ministry of Dr. Charles Stanley will hear guidance from the Word of God for healing troubled friendships.
22: A friend is a treasure. A friend is someone who loves you. A friend is someone who loves you when you're not very lovable. A friend is someone who will catch you when you fall. Someone who will accept the worst about you and help you to become the best you can possibly be. A friend is someone with whom you can share the deepest experiences of your life every day if you choose to. A friend is someone whom, when the world walks out, they're still standing there by your side. And that makes friendships very, very valuable. I read something the other day that I thought was so interesting because it describes oftentimes something that we forget, and that is, it said, make new friends, but keep the old. One is silver and the other is gold. And when you think about friends and how long it takes us to develop real godly friendships, real genuine lasting friendships, it takes a while. And therefore, if you are late in life beginning to develop friends, you don't have long to enjoy them, or do they have long to enjoy you? And that's why we need to take care of our friendships. We need to watch over them, because the truth is, a real, true, genuine friend is a gift of God's mercy to every one of us. And then there are those times, though, that when our friendships have problems, somebody walks out right when you need them. Or you decide that you can't continue that friendship and you decide to walk out. Or it may be that you don't value that friendship enough. And so therefore, as a result, the friendship just sort of disintegrates and they go their way and you go your way. You don't necessarily decide to do it. It just sort of happens. But it happens for some very specific reasons. And what I want to talk about in this message is simply this. I want to talk about the problems we have in our friendship. Problems we have in our relationship. And I want to talk about troubled friendships. I want you to turn to just one verse in the Bible for the simple reason that there are many verses we could talk about. And I just want you to look, if you will, in the 16th chapter of the Proverbs and the 28th verse. And notice what he says, a perverse man spreads strife and a slanderer separates intimate friends. And so oftentimes we develop friendships that don't last. We intend for them to last, but they don't. And there are some very, very specific reasons why they do not last. Now, how do you damage this relationship, this fellowship, this friendship? How do you damage that? Well, let's think about how you damage it. And we damage it in ways that probably we don't even realize. And the first way we damage it is this, selfishness. You see, if you really want to decide whether you love somebody or not, ask yourself the question, am I asking most of the time what they can do for me, how they can meet my needs, or am I primarily interested in how I can meet their need and make them happy and cause them to have joy and help them in their relationship with the Lord or with other people. So selfishness, you want to damage your relationship, you add that. Secondly, is manipulation. Manipulation is simply another word for control. And a person who is trying to control the other person all the time, you can't build. Listen, that will damage a friendship as much as anything. Nobody likes to be manipulated, controlled, underhandedly, backhandedly controlled. Now, people can control each other by manipulating them by finances, by belittling them, or they can manipulate them in other ways. You can manipulate people sexually. You can withhold sex from your marriage partner to manipulate them to do something for you, which is a cruel way to try to govern or control someone else's life. There are lots and lots of ways you can manipulate someone. It damages a relationship. Then, of course, there is jealousy. You want to damage your friendship? Jealousy says, I'm going to hold tight to what's mine, and I don't want anything to look like it's going to intrude. Well, now, if you love someone and you have a genuine friendship, we're not talking about marriage partners now. We're talking about just genuine, close, intimate friends, another kind of friends. And so if you're the kind of person who cannot stand anybody to even look like they're going to be a friend to your friend, that will absolutely ultimately destroy a relationship and a friendship. So jealousy does not work. It's very damaging. Then there's criticism. You want to destroy a friendship, then you set your antennas out to find everything you can that displeases you and the other person, the way they dress, the way they look, the way they talk. You look for the ways that they don't live up to your expectations. In other words, you know what? You want to destroy a friendship. You just get in that critical mode, and this doesn't work, and I'm not pleased with that, and you criticize them for this one. You know what happens after a while? They walk away. You know why? Because they can't handle it. Here's the way you can tell whether criticism is good or not. Now, listen carefully. Listen, say amen. Amen. The criticism is right when it hurts you far more deeply to be critical of something he or she did or said, or their attitude, than it does. In other words, it hurts you more than it hurts them. When it's just something that you just don't like, it may be that you need to think about whether it's even worth saying. And you see, we all have to let some things pass. If you've got to criticize everything you see in a person that doesn't suit you, you'll never have any friends. Just let it pass. What difference does it make? Ask yourself the question, is that significant or is it insignificant? Has that just happened once? Or is this a habit? If it's a habit, then let's deal with it. But if it's just something that you don't particularly like, criticism will absolutely destroy a relationship. Then explosions. Usually when people explode and they've got all this pent-up anger that has been built up week after week and month after month or year after year, whatever it might be, maybe they don't even realize what's going on, but they just explode. Here's the tragedy. Sometimes they will do something that they can't undo. Sometimes they may say something that is so painful and so absolutely penetrating and devastating to the other person's sense of self-esteem or self-worth, they can't get over it. They just can't get over it. Many friendships have been destroyed by people who just explode and wipe out everybody around them. We have to be able to control what we think, and the best thing to do is don't let it go on. Then there is also this whole idea of disloyalty. Somebody says to your face, oh, you're my friend, I love you, and next thing you know, they're behind your back talking about you, leaving little innuendos, implying things that other people can infer that it means one thing and something other than you mean. Disloyalty is disheartening. It's terrible. It's destructive. It reaches down to your heart because here's a person that you thought really and truly were loyal, a person that was loyal to you, and they aren't. Then there is just absolute pure dishonesty. And that is, you can't trust them. You can't have a relationship with somebody you don't trust. It just doesn't work. You have to trust them. People make mistakes. If they're willing to face it, yes, you're absolutely right. I told a lie. I was weak at that point, or I was afraid, or whatever it might be. At least deal with it. Admit it, confess it, repent of it, say, you know, please forgive me, help me to understand, or it may be that you didn't intend to say something, but you did. But when it's intended, that's dishonesty. It'll destroy a relationship. Last word is one that we don't usually think about, and that's busyness. You want to destroy a relationship? Don't ever meet. Don't ever talk. It won't work. Busyness that neglects my friendship, that doesn't have time for relationship. I don't have time to talk. I don't have time to go out to eat with you. I don't have time to sit down and talk. I don't have time to listen. You can't have relationship without time. And too busy will destroy that relationship. Now let's say, for example, that you've damaged the relationship that you really and truly value. How do you retrieve it? How do you heal it? How do you get it back together? How do you get the pieces back together? How is there healing and retrieving and rescuing this hindered, broken, hurtful relationship that you really and truly cherish? How do you get it back together? Well, the first thing you do is this. You address it. You say to your friend, you know, there's something in our relationship that's not right. Maybe something I did, or maybe I misunderstood, but I think we have a problem, and I would like for us to at least face it and deal with it, and I'm willing to do that. The second thing you do is determine what happened. What happened in this relationship? What was said? What was understood or misunderstood? What did I do? What did he do or she do? That is, you determine, what is it, where and when did it, what made it get off track when it was going so well? The third thing is this, apologize. You say, suppose it's not my fault. That's not an issue. Because, listen, if the friendship is worth saving, it's worth assuming responsibility, whatever responsibility you had. Maybe you say it was totally his or her fault. Let me ask you a question. If you love somebody, really and truly love somebody, does it make any difference whose fault it is? Not really. If you want to mend it, you assume responsibility. Very important. You say, you know, I want to apologize because I must have done something that caused this to happen. Now, if it's something the other person did and it wasn't your fault anyway, you're still winning. What are you doing? You're assuming responsibility because what you're saying is this. This relationship and this friendship is so important to me. You know what? I'm willing to take the heat. I'm willing to take the discipline. You say, you know what that is? You call it unconditional love. That's what you call it. You're willing to take it, no matter whether you deserve it or not. It's not the issue. And so you say to that person, I apologize. I'm very sorry. And the next thing you do to remember is you refuse to blame and you refuse to defend yourself. That person says, here's what you did. I did not do anything of the sort. What's the goal? Is the goal to be right or to win the person? Is the goal to be right to save the relationship? If I don't care anything about the relationship, I can say, you know what? You're blind as a bat. That's what you did. You're just projecting on me what you think. That's not true at all. And you know what? This is the beginning of fellowships, relationships, friendships, and marriages to go down the drain. It's not my fault. It's your fault. And on people go. What happened for so long? They have so damaged their relationship, somebody walks away. So what you have to be willing to say is, you know what, whatever my part is, or I want to apologize, and so you refuse to defend yourself, and then here's what you do. We're talking about saving a fellowship, relationship. You say, what can I do to repair this? What can I do? Tell me something that I can do to help in this relationship. Whatever it takes, I'm willing to do that. So you ask for a suggestion of how you can repair it. What do I need to do? And then the next thing you do is you make a commitment. You say, I'm committed to rebuilding this fellowship, this relationship, this friendship. I'm committed to rebuilding that. Whatever it takes, I'm willing to do it. Now, once you've come this far, I want to give you four questions that'd be good to ask yourself. You really want to save this friendship. There are four questions that I'd like to suggest that you ask. Number one is this, and this is so very, very, very important. I want to ask you, are you listening? Say amen. Amen. All right, here's the first question. Am I projecting on my friend something that happened in my past? Let's say, back in your past somewhere, you were deeply, deeply hurt. And maybe it was some woman in your life, or maybe some friendship, relationship that someone you deeply, deeply loved. And they betrayed you. They were disloyal to you. They were dishonest with you. And they walked away when you thought that person was one of the dearest friends you could possibly have. Now, what does a person naturally normally do? They start building their defenses. And they build defenses so it cannot happen again. So therefore, someone comes along and you begin to be a little close to that person and you begin to feel it. And so next thing you know, you're being critical of something in the other person's life. And it's very real to you, very real. What you don't realize is this, because of past hurts, you are taking your past emotional experiences and projecting it on the other person, not even

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4: Hurt, and you said you would never be hurt again, no matter what. Let me say one word to you. And this is something that's been said probably 1,000 years, but it's true. It is a whole lot better to have loved and lose it than never to have loved at all. It's better to have a great friend and lose them than never to have had a friendship at all. If you're one of those persons who is so dead set on not being hurt in life, you're in for a lot of disappointments, because you're going to get hurt over and over and over and over again. The only difference between you and somebody who has a dear friend, they've got somebody to share their hurt with, and you've got to stuff it. You've got to keep it to yourself. You don't have anybody you can talk to about it. So you have to ask yourself the question, is my problem in my friendship the fact that I'm really fearful, too fearful to have a close, intimate relationship? Now, the same thing can be true of men and women. So sometimes women have probably more intimate relationships than men, and somehow, you know, men just don't want to say too much. It's just macho, strong. You know what? None of that's scriptural. There's nothing to that, except that it'll damage your relationships. Then there's another question you need to ask. Do I have unreal expectations of this relationship? Am I expecting more than this person's able to give? Listen, there's some people who have an enormous amount to give. They know how to love, and they know how to express it. They know how to be happy and peaceful and contented in life. They know how to give of themselves, and some people don't. Listen, not only do they not give of themselves, they don't even know how. They don't even know how to love you. They don't have it on the inside. They don't have the capacity to love. So if you understand that, then you build that relationship. And here's what that means. You're going to have to give more. You're going to have to do more. You're going to have to probably forgive more, because they're not there yet. But if you value that relationship, you'll do whatever's necessary to save it. One last question. There are many questions, but one last I'll mention. Are these feelings of rejection in my friendship because he or she is rejecting me, or is it because I have such a poor sense of self-esteem and poor sense of self-worth, I don't think I really deserve acceptance, and I don't deserve this kind of friendship, and I don't deserve that kind of love, I don't deserve this kind of relationship, I don't deserve this kind of intimacy? And what you're doing is you are feeling rejected, not because they've rejected you. You just don't feel worthy of somebody just pouring out love on you and loving you and with an abundance of love, because that's their person. That's the way they know how to love, and yet you don't. You can heal a damaged relationship if you want to, if you choose to, if you try to, if you're persistent at it. One last thing I'd say is this. Ask God to show you how to help your friend become a godly person. If you'll ask God to help your friend become a godly person, God will work in your life in the most awesome fashion to help you strengthen, heal, recover, and rescue what will turn out more than likely to be a wonderful, intimate, loving relationship that you'll be glad you didn't lose.
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0: 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Here's a moment with Charles Stanley.
3: Let's say that a person performs very, very well, and you want to praise them, and you express that. Sometimes that person can't handle it. And what happens is they begin to expect it. When a person begins to expect and anticipate and draw out of you praise, and then what's happened is they have abused the awesome position they have and the privilege. When they can't handle it, that same praise that builds up this person and their self-esteem and makes them better at what they do can destroy this person. Because if they can't handle the way you genuinely express your appreciation and they want more and more of it, then what's happening is they're not doing it for the right motive. Secondly, they're going to get into this trench that's going to head them in a direction that they're going to make a big mistake in life. And so their motives get all mixed up, because instead of trying to please God, now they're trying to please you, because if they please you, you're going to parade them before other people. And you have to be wise as to how much you give, where they are, can they handle that? Because some people go ahead and just talk about how what you said about them and la, la, la, and then they get prideful and egotistical. It's amazing that you can, in the right spirit, ruin somebody.
0: 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I hope you'll join us for more on In Touch, the teaching ministry of Dr. Charles Stanley. 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
5: In 1796, George Washington made one of the most consequential decisions in American history. He chose not to seek a third term as president. So why does that matter? Because America was not built on permanent rulers. It was built on ordered liberty. Faith teaches that authority is a stewardship, not a possession. Leaders are accountable to God for how they use power. And why does that still matter today? Because republics survive when leaders respect limits and citizens defend them. Washington's lesson still stands. A republic is preserved when power has limits, and public service remains a duty to God and country, not a path to personal rule.
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11: With SRN News, I'm Jason Walker. Wisconsin, the latest state now where the battle over the direction of the Democratic Party will be playing out next week. State's primary for governor will be decided Tuesday and features a very progressive socialist, Francesca Long, against Milwaukee County Executive David Crowley. He's been endorsed by the governor. And the so-called political analysts and experts are delving into the progressive left-winger Abdul El-Saeed's victory in the Democratic Senate primary in Michigan. It's not clear yet why a plane was allowed to take off as President Trump's helicopter was approaching Reagan National Airport Tuesday. Now, authorities say it was an apparent violation of safety procedures put in place after last year's collision between two aircraft. This is SRN News.
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14: The second chapter of the Gospel of Luke, verses 41 through 52. All right, Luke chapter 2, beginning with verse 41. If you have it, say, I've got it. Every year, Jesus' parents went to Jerusalem for the feast of the Passover. When he was 12 years old, they went up to the feast according to the custom. After the feast was over, while his parents were returning home, the boy Jesus stayed behind in Jerusalem, but they were unaware of it. Thinking he was in their company, they traveled on for a day. Then they began looking for him among their relatives and friends. When they did not find him, they went back to Jerusalem to look for him. After 3 days, they found him in the temple courts, sitting among the teachers, listening to them and asking them questions. Everyone who heard him was amazed at his understanding and his answers. When his parents saw him, they were astonished. His mother said to him, "Son, why have you treated us like this? Your father and I have been anxiously searching for you." "Why were you searching for me?" he asked. "Didn't you know I had to be in my father's house?" But they did not understand what he was saying to them. Then he went down to Nazareth with them and was obedient to them. But his mother treasured all these things in her heart. Note verse 52, if you will. And Jesus grew in wisdom and stature and in favor with God and men. Today I'm talking about the fact that Jesus is our example in how to live life correctly. If you want to know what your life ought to look like, study the life of Jesus. And we learned from him the fact that you can please God, you can accomplish God's purpose for your life, but you can't do it unless you learn to live your life wisely. The fact of the matter is, we've established that we only have a short lifespan. We don't know how long we're going to live. Now, in the case of Christ, he lived 33 years. And even if you live to be 50, 60, 70, 80, 90, 100 years, compared to eternity, it's just a moment. And for that reason, because of the brevity of life, it's important that we learn how to live life right. We establish the fact that life is not a dress rehearsal. It's the real deal. This is all you get. You're not getting a second chance. And if you blow it, you've blown it. And so it's important for us to learn how to live life correctly. Now, the premise is that Jesus, being our example, increased, we're told in Luke 2:52, in wisdom, in stature, in favor with God and men. A lot of Christians are accustomed to growing in favor with God. We're accustomed to spiritual development. We hear a lot about that. A lot of sermons from people like me, pastors and teachers in the body of Christ, are aimed at helping persons develop real spiritual discipline and to experience real spiritual growth in your life. Indeed, that is the most important way to develop. For what does it profit a man if he gain the whole world and lose his soul? Or what will a man give in exchange for his soul? Indeed, knowing God is the most important thing. However, I want you to note that Jesus didn't just know God, but he increased in other dimensions of his life. And my premise here is that you and I must learn that life isn't only about spiritual development. And I want to make sure that we are becoming people who can live a life that truly pleases God and that truly accomplishes his will. And in order to do that, you've got to have Christ at the center of your life, but you must also allow him and his word then to dictate to the other areas of your life. So Jesus didn't just increase in favor with God, but he also lived a wise life. And what I'm sharing is just some very practical, nothing profound, some practical information about how we can live like Jesus in terms of what I'm calling balanced living. Do you know people who are unbalanced, people who are so spiritual, but when you look at other areas of their life, they're really messed up? I know folk who pray but don't clean their houses. I know folk who sing songs and worship well, but they don't have a good family relationship. Some of them don't work well on their jobs. Some of them, sinners, can't stand to see them coming because they're not nice people to be around. Anytime you say you know Jesus, but when folk who need Jesus see you, they say, oh, no. Anytime you make people start running, I want to suggest you are living an unbalanced life. And we want to learn from Christ how to be what I'm calling authentically human. He was authentically human. Jesus was very comfortable in his skin. He was the incarnation. He was God who became man. He is all God and all man. But he was comfortable being a man. The Bible says he was comfortable around people who didn't yet know God. And so it was because of his balanced living that he was able to finish his course, to finish his assignment, and go back to heaven, having won our salvation and having set an example for us in terms of how to live your life. And so I'm offering some practical keys for Christ-like balance, how to have balance the way Jesus had balance in his life. Now, I'm currently talking about the first area of that, which is to cultivate a support system for your life. One of the things you note when you set out to live a life of wisdom like Jesus did is that you need to create a support system, because in order to do the will of God, you're going to be serving the needs of people. You're going to be giving out. And one of the things you learn from Jesus is that he not only gave out, but he had the wisdom to receive what he needed so that he could continue to have resources to give out. The way I described it in the first message is that there are drainers in your life and there are fillers. That's the language that Richard Swenson, a Christian physician who wrote a book called Margin, that's the way he puts it. He says some people and some activities are drainers. And so if you're really going to live a balanced life, God would want to help you bring into your life people and activities that are fillers. So if you don't have fillers, after a while, you don't have any resources to deal with your drainers. And you start giving to them out of a deficit. Now, look at it in financial terms. If you keep writing checks and don't have money, there's going to be a problem. And when it comes to dealing with our emotional life, the same is true. And the reason why so many Christians don't have a true testimony of victory in every area of our lives is because we've been given out of a deficit. And that's why some of us are depressed. That's why some of us are angry. That's why some of us are mean. That's why some of us don't treat people right. That's why some of us are under stress and we're fatigued and frustrated and all the rest of it, because of this lack of balance, this lack of balance. And so you've got to identify the drainers and the fillers in your life. And you have to make sure that you're allowing God to help you with this business. Now, as I ended the last message, I was talking about the fact that Jesus identified people. We don't know what activities would have been fillers for him. The gospel record doesn't tell us. But we do know at least six people who were his fillers: Peter, James, and John, Mary, Martha, and Lazarus, all identified in the scripture as people that Jesus actually sought out to spend time with them. These are the kinds of people who find you weak, but they leave you strong. The kind of people who nurture you. Being around them makes you feel better, stronger. You've got to find those people in your life. Do not allow yourself to believe, well, if I'm truly spiritual, then I treat everybody exactly the same. No, no, Jesus didn't do that, so you shouldn't. He loved everyone, and he ministered to people as God gave him an opportunity to minister to them at the right times. In fact, Jesus didn't always minister to people. You will find when you study the gospel records that there were times when he knew he needed to get away, and he made himself unavailable. And we're going to have to do the same. I'll get to that. But I want you to know that there are some guilt trips you can get on as a believer to feel like, well, if I truly love the Lord, then I will treat everyone exactly alike. No, no. Jesus had people that the Bible describes as his friends, as people that he sought out. And that's because these people served to fill his life. And I was discussing the fact that we've got to find the fillers in our lives, both people and activities. And you got to know yourself. My wife and I are very different. If she wants to get filled You know, she can deal with people in the right settings, right circumstances. She loves folks, ministers to them, and all that. She'll go to conferences and things where she really knows she's going to get the kinds of things she wants. But when it's all said and done, when she has had a draining day or a draining week or whatever and seeks to be filled, she looks for solitude. She wants to curl up with a book and get on the couch, and she wants quiet. Now, when I want to be filled, I can have preached several messages, taught at a conference, and all of that. But soon as I get a meal and what have you, I'm looking for, okay, where are the people who are going to do the things I want to do? I am activity-oriented when it comes to filling, and she is solitude-oriented. And we had to learn our differences, because early in our marriage, we would fight about that stuff. Because I'd be ready to go out and hang, and she's like, why isn't home enough for you? I provide you with a nice home, nice and peaceful and loving. You got a loving, sweet wife here. Why do you always want to run out? And she didn't get it. And one day, she was reading a book, and it clicked for her. As that particular book, it wasn't Swenson's, but another book that was describing differences and how important it is to understand the people in your life. And she said, oh, I get it. She said, the right people fill you, but people usually drain me. It's a temperament thing. I can deal with them in the right setting, right circumstances. She's loving and all that. But generally speaking, she seeks solitude when she needs to be replenished. And I want to get with the right folk. Not everybody now. You can't get with everybody. But the right people, because some people take advantage of. They see you out in a social setting, and they want to drain you some more. Not you, but people I know. So you have to know who you're dealing with. And you got to know yourself and be comfortable in your own skin. And we got tired of fighting about it and fussing about it. And finally it dawned on us. So she learned to send me off with her blessings. You know, if I need the people in order to feel good, go ahead on, baby. And she let me go. And we're out there playing cards, acting simple, whatever we're doing. And she's happy where she is because I've taken the noise away from her. See what I'm saying? And you got to understand that. There are people who are drainers. There are people who are fillers. There are activities that are drainers. There are activities that are fillers. And if you're going to live like Jesus, you're going to have to know that you need to cultivate a support system for yourself. None of us is capable of just being all spiritual and having everything you need to live a successful life in the will of God. It's not all spiritual. You've got to develop a wise life, and part of that is cultivating your support systems. Think about your life, even as I speak, and think about the things that drain you, how much you have to give, whether it's to family, whether it's on your job, whether it's in ministry. Whole lot of churches make the mistake of not teaching people this element. Whole lot of us pastors, we're guilty of not teaching a well-rounded enough gospel. And the result is sometimes we make people feel guilty if they're not always serving. But the reality is you can't always serve. Because after a while, what you have to offer isn't what people need. Because there comes to be that point of diminishing returns where you're raw, where your nerves are frayed. And at that point, you don't need to try to minister to anybody. Because all of them about that far from getting on your last nerve. Come on. And see, you'll mess around and think, oh, see, I haven't prayed enough. It's not necessarily about prayer. It is about knowing when is enough. Now, I'll talk more about that. But first, I want to just make sure you understand the importance of a support system. And that means both activity and people. Jesus had the support of loving friends that he trusted, that he knew would do him good. You can think of so many other biblical examples if you take the time and do it. You think of Jonathan. He was that for David. David had a friend that the Bible says he loved him as he loved his own soul. You know, in this day, you got to make things real clear. This wasn't a sexual relationship. These were men who loved each other dearly. They were godly men. They were platonic in their dealings with one another, but they loved each other dearly. The Bible says Jonathan loved David as his own soul. They were tight. And Jonathan and David walked in covenant with each other that they would never do each other harm, only good. And you see their relationship develop beginning in 1 Samuel 18 and throughout. You see their relationship develop. And what a blessing Jonathan was to David. Even in times of crisis when Jonathan's own father, Saul, was tripping. That's not a Hebrew word, but that's what he was doing. He was tripping. He was jealous of David because as David's anointing grew, as God's hand was on David as the next anointed to lead Israel, God had already rejected Saul in his heart. Although Saul was still on the throne, he was rejected of God. David, on the other hand, God has destined him to be the next king. And Saul saw David's star rising, saw the anointing on him, saw people starting to sing little songs about David, and he didn't like it. And he began to terrorize him. He began to strategize against him. Eventually, he began to plot to kill him. But because Jonathan was so committed to David, he took David as his covenant partner, even against his own daddy, Saul. And there's one point when David is on the run, and Jonathan finds him. He's a fugitive, but Jonathan finds him. And the Bible says he strengthened his hands in the Lord. You need some people and some activities that strengthen you, that make you equipped, better able to do what you got to do. When Jonathan found David, he was discouraged. He's running. He said, your daddy going to kill me. And Jonathan said, no, he's not going to kill you. God's going to keep you alive. You're the next king of Israel. God's not going to let you go out like this. Now, the thing that's so wonderful about that is that Jonathan, being Saul's prized son, would have been the next in line for the throne. But Jonathan is so committed to the will of God and to his covenant friend that he's not vying with David for the throne. He says, you're going to be the next king. I will be second in command to you. And so I came to get you strong. I came to tell you to lift up your head. I came to help you dry your tears. I came to let you know that God has begun a good work in you, and he's going to bring it to completion. And when Jonathan left David, David was strong again. You need some Jonathans in your life. Or you heard my message, Lessons from the Boston Marathon. My friend and mentor of many years, Gil Thompson, ran the Boston Marathon twice. First time he ran it in the 80s, he did not complete it. When he ran it several years later, he completed it. And once I was asking him what the differences were, and he mapped out for me a few strategic differences. But the last of them was he had an experienced marathon runner in his church. And she said, Pastor, I've run this many times. I run it every other year, and this isn't my year to run it. She said, but what I'm going to do is I will have some food prepared for you at a couple of key points in the race, and I will give you a banana. She said, trust me on this, Pastor. When you get to certain mile markers, I'll have someone call out for you and just run over by the crowd, and they will hand you the banana. And he took a word for it. He wanted to complete it, and he corrected the other mistakes. And so he said, I got to the first of the points in the race. He said, and I was on E. I mean, I had hit the wall. And he said, just about that time, I heard somebody say, Pastor. And he said, I ran over and saw one of my members waving. And he said, I ran by and they handed me a banana. And I ran on. And he said, you know, I thought, well, a nice gesture, but, you know, it's a banana. But this lady who set this up was an experienced marathoner, and she knew what it would do for him. And he said, listen, I'm telling you, it was anointed. It was anointed. He said, God was in that banana. Gave me strength. I ran on. And he said, then several miles later, I think it was at about mile 18, when he hit another wall. And she knew that's where he would hit it. And this time, instead of having somebody else there, she was there herself. And she said, Pastor, when he got there, he said, I was on my last leg again. And I ran over and saw her. He said, but instead of just handing me a banana, she came under the rope. And she said, Pastor, here's your second banana. You're doing great. And although this isn't my year to run it, I figured if you got this far, I was going to make sure you got to the end. So let me run on in there with you till the finish line. And he said, she ran with me. from, I think this was mile 18 all the way to the finish line. 26.2 miles is a marathon. And she ran, said, while we were running, she just encouraging me. Oh, Pastor, I'm so proud of you. Doing good. What have you. And she just run. He said she wasn't even hardly sweating. She just gone on, just carrying on. And I'm out there just huffing and puffing and praying. Oh, God, help me. But she was there to strengthen him. You need a banana person. You need some bananas and you need some banana people to get where God wants to take you.
15: Moses had Aaron and Joshua. King David had Jonathan. Jesus had Peter, James, and John. Who is your banana person? Who are your fillers? Remember the words of Solomon, two are better than one, for if one falls, the other will lift up his companion. Do you need prayer today? If so, please visit PastorPaul.net and use the contact feature to share your request with us. 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Have you ever set out to be a blessing to the people around you, but then felt like you'd gone unnoticed or underappreciated? We find just that kind of story in the Gospel of Luke. Martha is busy making preparations, but her sister Mary chooses not to help because she's chosen to spend time with Jesus. In our latest booklet, When Humans Attack, Pastor Paul Shepherd takes an honest look at this story to show us how unchecked frustration and unspoken expectations can turn even our best intentions toxic. 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
14: 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And so you're going to have to learn that it is a God priority for your life to reconcile relationships.
15: That's tomorrow in Pastor Paul Shepherd's message, Being Holy, Being Human. 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
3: Everything you say and do is recorded by God in heaven. And here's some good news. Every person who believes in Jesus Christ has their name recorded in heaven. Every Christian who believes in Jesus Christ has their name written in the book of life. Now, I don't know when this happens. I don't know if God writes our name in the book way, way back before we're even born, because he knows who will believe in him and he knows who will not. I don't know if it happens when I believe in Jesus at that very moment, but I'm confident of this. Once you've asked Christ to come into your life, your name is in the book. And listen, it will never be blotted out of the book. It's secure. Your salvation is secure in Christ. So I don't know what you're going through today, but just remember this. If you're a Christian, your name is written in the book of life. And if your name is written in the book of life, when you die, God will say, enter in to the joy of the Lord. And if your name is not written in the book of life, he will say, depart from me. I never knew you. It's your choice. You want your name in the book? You want your sin forgiven? You want this happiness you've been seeking? It's right here. Jesus Christ, who died on the cross and rose again from the dead, is here with us right now, ready to come into your life and forgive you of all of your sin. Come to Jesus. Your name will be written in the book of life.
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0: If you were to receive a prophetic message from God about the future, that would feel like a mountaintop experience. But Daniel in the Old Testament, when he received a prophetic message, well, he had a very different experience. And today on Truth for Life, Alistair Begg examines Daniel's response to his vision and an angelic encounter.
1: Daniel chapter 10. In the third year of Cyrus, king of Persia, a word was revealed to Daniel, who was named Belteshazzar. And the word was true, and it was a great conflict. And he understood the word and had understanding of the vision. In those days, I, Daniel, was mourning for 3 weeks. I ate no delicacies, no meat or wine entered my mouth, nor did I anoint myself at all for the full 3 weeks. On the 24th day of the first month, as I was standing on the bank of the great river, that is the Tigris, I lifted up my eyes and looked, and behold, a man clothed in linen with a belt of fine gold from Uphaz, or Ophir, various translation, around his waist. His body was like beryl, his face like the appearance of lightning, his eyes like flaming torches, his arms and legs like the gleam of burnished bronze, and the sound of his words like the sound of a multitude. And I, Daniel, alone saw the vision, for the men who were with me did not see the vision, but a great trembling fell upon them, and they fled to hide themselves. So I was left alone and saw this great vision, and no strength was left in me. My radiant appearance was fearfully changed, and I retained no strength. Then I heard the sound of his words, and as I heard the sound of his words, I fell on my face in deep sleep, a kind of trance, obviously, with my face to the ground. And behold, a hand touched me and set me trembling on my hands and knees. And he said to me, O Daniel, man greatly loved, understand the words that I speak to you and stand upright, for now I have been sent to you. And when he had spoken this word to me, I stood up, trembling. Then he said to me, fear not, Daniel, for from the first day that you set your heart to understand and humbled yourself before your God, your words have been heard, and I have come because of your words. The prince of the kingdom of Persia withstood me 21 days, but Michael, one of the chief princes, came to help me. For I was left there with the kings of Persia, and came to make you understand what is to happen to your people in the latter days, for the vision is for days yet to come. When he had spoken to me according to these words, I turned my face toward the ground and was mute. And behold, one in the likeness of the children of man touched my lips. Then I opened my mouth and spoke. I said to him who stood before me, O my Lord, by reason of the vision, pains have come upon me, and I retain no strength. How can my Lord's servant talk with my Lord? For now no strength remains in me, and no breath is left in me. Again, one having the appearance of a man touched me and strengthened me. And he said, O man greatly loved, fear not. Peace be with you, be strong and of good courage. And as he spoke to me, I was strengthened and said, let my Lord speak, for you have strengthened me. Then he said, do you know why I have come to you? But now I will return to fight against the prince of Persia. And when I go out, behold, the prince of Greece will come. But I will tell you what is inscribed in the book of truth. There is none who contends by my side against these except Michael, your prince. And as for me, in the first year of Darius the Mede, I stood up to confirm and strengthen him. This is the word of the Lord. Thanks be to God. Good. A brief prayer. Father, as we delve into this material, we pray that the Spirit of God will be our teacher. Save us from going down rabbit trails that lead nowhere. Help us not to miss the big idea. And help us then in turn to live in light of its truth as we seek to return to the challenges and privileges and opportunities of the week that lies ahead. And we pray in Christ's name. Amen. Well, I've been helped by a brief note in the ESV Study Bible because it helps us get the big idea that is contained throughout the chapter, and indeed in this final section. They put it as follows, that the closing section, 10, 11, and 12, reminds us that the conflicts on earth reflect conflicts in the heavens, and that these conflicts will continue until the end, when God will ultimately triumph. Now, I'll just give that to you again, although you can find it with a study Bible. The conflicts on earth, of which there are many, reflect the conflicts in the heavens, and these conflicts will continue until the end of time, when God will eventually and ultimately triumph. In light of that, I want to draw your attention to the chapter and gather our thinking under three straightforward headings. First of all, in verses 4 to 9, we have the record of what we might refer to as a devastating or a terrifying, if you like, vision, a devastating vision. Daniel, we're told in verse 3, has completed 3 weeks of mourning and fasting and depriving himself of the anointing, which was both which had a practical benefit in the dry and dusty desert regions of Judah, as well as, and perhaps more importantly, having in it an expression of joy and gladness. You remember in the prophets it says that he took my mourning and he gave me for my mourning the ashes of mourning, the oil of joy and gladness, and so on. And so Daniel has taken it upon himself voluntarily and purposefully to identify with the news that he has received from the people of God who had now gone back to Jerusalem. News that was immediately turning sour, because although they had had the anticipated joy of going back to Jerusalem after all this time, they had not been there very long before they encountered opposition, and that opposition led eventually to the ending of the project, at least for quite a while. And so, given the struggles that were being faced by his fellow Israelites who had gone back there, it was only right for him to seek, in his absence from them, to identify with their circumstances. And the people of God had found themselves now in an even more bizarre predicament. They had said in their exile, recorded in the song of Psalm 137, we hanged our harps on the willow trees because we concluded, how could you possibly sing the Lord's song in a foreign land? And now they have gone back to what is their own land, only to discover that they're finding it precious difficult to sing that same song back in their own territory. And therefore, it would surely be inappropriate for Daniel to be absent from that and simply to be seeking to relax and to take it easy, to move, if you like, as we said this morning, into his kind of retirement phase and say, you know, I've done my part, I've fulfilled my obligations, I don't see why I should be destabilized by these circumstances. After all, I have fulfilled the calling of God, and it's all taking place quite a long way away from me here. And so it is that he's done what he's done. I ate, he says, no delicacies, no meat or wine entered my mouth, nor did I anoint myself at all for the full 3 weeks. Incidentally, and in passing, apparently his vegetable and water diet, which was a mark of his beginnings in chapter 1, and to which he restricted himself in the beginning, that clearly had not been his habitual diet. If it had been his habitual diet, then there would be no reason for him to say that I didn't have any wine and I only had vegetables. The fact that he's able to say this now after 70 years lets us know that this particular approach to life had something to do with the matters of great spiritual urgency, if you like, issues of crisis. And it is at the end of these 3 weeks, we come to verse 4, that he remembers vividly when and where this vision came to him. It was on the 24th day of the first month. That's when, and he was standing on the bank of the great river. Normally that would have been the Euphrates, but here it is the Tigris. And in a way that when things happen, that we will never be the same again as a result of them, we tend, all of us, to remember often the exact day, the exact time, and so on. I had a similar occurrence happen to me just a couple of weeks ago when I checked into a hotel, and when they gave me my room number and I walked away, I said to myself, there is only one other time in my life when I have had this room number, only once. And you know why I know? I'm not going to tell you, but it was absolutely vivid for me because I know exactly when it was, I know exactly where it was, and I've never forgotten what room it was. And here it is. You've already guessed. It was my honeymoon. And because you're a bright group. So here it is that Daniel says, this is what happened to me. And in verse 5, I just looked up and behold, a man clothed in linen. I just looked up and there was a certain man that was there. That this was no routine encounter is clear then from the very vivid and comprehensive description that he gives of this figure. Here he is, we are told, clothed in linen, which, as you will know, was the dress of priests. He's wearing a belt or a sash of fine gold. That would be an indication of significance and majesty. And his body was like, in the NIV, chrysolite, or here in the ESV, beryl, which I understand to be a kind of flashing gemstone. So this is no ordinary encounter with any ordinary kind of being. This is something quite dramatic. The linen we get and the sash we get, but now when it goes to his body being like beryl and his face like the appearance of lightning, that is dramatic. His eyes like flaming torches. That is equally dramatic, and his arms and his legs like the gleam of burnished bronze. And his words sounded out like the murmuring that you hear from a crowd or the echo of the roar of a crowd. Now, it's important that we get this so that we realize that this is a very, very, very incredible encounter. The individual doesn't show up wearing jeans and a t-shirt. It made me think when I wrote that line in my notes, it made me think of the country western singer's line, remember, blame it all on my roots. I showed up in boots and ruined your black tie affair. Well, there's no sense in which that is happening here. This person is clothed in this particular way. He's identified in this particular way. And it's almost as if you read verses 5 and 6, it's almost as if Daniel is seeking to grab everything he can by way of descriptive language. He almost exhausts descriptive language in order to make it clear to his readers that the encounter with this certain man was marked by all of this drama and by all of this significance. In verse 7, he tells us that it was he alone who saw the vision, but the companions who were with him, who did not see the vision, nevertheless were swallowed up by a great sense of trembling which fell upon them, and they then fled to hide themselves. This further reinforces the nature of this encounter and with this certain individual. It probably will have made you think about the record of Saul of Tarsus on the road to Damascus, you remember, where he was the only one who encountered the risen Christ in this way. The others were amazed by it and struck by it, but did not share in the vision. And so it is that Daniel has given this to us here in order that we might understand that when he responds to this, he is responding to something quite incredible. Verse 8, I was left alone, and I saw this great vision, and as a result, no strength was left in me. His companions had fled in terror, but he tells us that he thought the whole encounter was really cool. You notice that? And they all fled, and I said, this is really cool. No, he doesn't say that at all. Not for a New York minute does he say that. I was left alone and saw this great vision, and no strength was left in me, and my radiant appearance was fearfully changed, and I retained no strength. And when I heard the sound of his words, I fell on my face in deep sleep with my face to the ground. Nothing casual about this encounter at all. There is nowhere we can go in the Bible and find someone having an encounter with El Shaddai, El Elyon on Adonai, who responds in a way that is marginal, that is flippant, that is carefree. Pretty soon, we will begin to sing Christmas carols, and each of us has our favorite. And perhaps yours is, "While shepherds watch their flocks by night, all seated on the ground, an angel of the Lord came down, and glory shone around." And what's the next line? "Fear not," said he, "for mighty dread had seized their troubled mind. Glad tidings of great joy I bring to thee and all mankind." So this dramatic encounter with this angelic visitor, as we see throughout Scripture, brings about this similar response. Now the real question and the taxing question in this chapter has to do with who this figure actually is. Who is this person? Some of you will have already decided. Others of you have not made up your minds. A bit like in the political realm, but we'll leave that for a while. Who is this person? It's not difficult to take, for example, the book of Revelation, and you may just like to turn to it to see how it isn't difficult at all. Revelation chapter 1, verse 12, "Then I turned to see the voice that was speaking to me," says John, "and on turning, I saw seven golden lampstands, and in the midst of the lampstands, one like a son of man, clothed with a long robe and with a golden sash around his chest." Well, you say to yourself, well, it's obvious then, isn't it? It must be a Christophany. In other words, it must be an encounter with the pre-incarnate Christ. Because after all, if you read Revelation, and we've often said it's important to read your Bible backwards, although in this case I'm not so sure, then it's not difficult at all to say, well, that's exactly who this must be. After all, if you noted carefully as we read it, three times Daniel refers to this individual as "my Lord," in verse 16, in verse 17, and in verse 19. And so

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4: Angel. He doesn't need help. Ralph Davis puts it like this. There is something jarring about the supposition of omnipotence receiving help. So, it is for you to decide. Many of my friends go to the Christophany. Some of my other friends go elsewhere. And as I say, it seems to me that it's fair to conclude that what we have here is, as elsewhere in the Bible, an unnamed angelic figure. Incidentally, some people say he's not unnamed. This is clearly Gabriel, whom we've met already, and so on. But rather, I take it that it is an unnamed angelic figure who conveys in himself something of the power and the glory of God in a manner that is quite frankly terrifying. So that it is not to diminish him in any way at all, but it is certainly to say it's possible for us, and irrespective of our conclusion regarding the identity of this figure, it doesn't alter the information that is conveyed or the implications of what is conveyed. So first of all, in 4 to 9, you have this devastating vision. Then in verse 10 and following, through to about verse 19, you have what I'm referring to as a clarifying message. At the end of verse 9, we have Daniel in something of a trance. I fell on my face in deep sleep with my face to the ground. He was just wiped out. You get the sense of a kind of psychological, emotional, cataclysmic impact as a result of this encounter. And it just lays him flat out. Verse 10 tells us that a hand touched him. And as a result of that, it set him trembling on his hands and his knees. So if he is floored by the vision and he's face down in the dirt, the touch of the hand gets him up as far as his hands and knees. But as he finds himself in that posture, he trembles in that context. The voice then assures him that he is greatly loved. And here again, Daniel is reminded of the fact that God has made him the object of his affection. So number one, I'm here to tell you that you are greatly loved. I am here also to tell you that your words were heard. What were his words? Well, his prayers. Fear not, Daniel, for from the first day, on the way through the verse, your words have been heard, and I have come because of your words. So if Daniel's going to say to himself, what in the world is this character doing here, confronting me in this way and reducing me to a poor figure of a man? Now, here is the answer. I'm here. I've been dispatched. The prayers of Daniel have released angelic forces from heaven. That's what the Bible is saying. It's amazing. It is, to the skeptic, entirely unbelievable. It is only by faith that we would bow beneath its instruction. Your words have been heard. Because you see, James tells us that the prayer of a righteous man is powerful and effective.
5: 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That is Alistair Begg with a message titled, The Spiritual Forces of Evil. 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

0: 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It's called The Story of God and Us. It's one of the ways we say thank you for partnering with us. 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We're glad you've joined us today. Tomorrow we'll consider why the same grace that reconciles us to God antagonizes us to the evil one. The Bible teaching of Alistair Begg is furnished by Truth for Life, where the learning is for living.
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3: Foundations of Freedom. A look at America's founding principles and the leaders who shaped our nation.
4: In 1796, George Washington made one of the most consequential decisions in American history. He chose not to seek a third term as president. So why does that matter? Because America was not built on permanent rulers. It was built on ordered liberty. Faith teaches that authority is a stewardship, not a possession. Leaders are accountable to God for how they use power. And why does that still matter today? Because republics survive when leaders respect limits and citizens defend them. Washington's lesson still stands. A republic is preserved when power has limits, and public service remains a duty to God and country, not a path to personal rule.
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8: 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And so she would listen and engage. And I think that's where just be intentional when you are communicating, and then just admit when you're at the end. 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What's the high point? What's the low point?
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11: With SRN News, I'm Jason Walker. It has happened again as communist North Korea flexing some muscle, or maybe they're just showing off. South Korea says Pyongyang has launched unidentified projectiles off the North's east coast. Ukrainian President Volodymyr Zelensky says the latest Russian missile and drone attacks killing at least 17 people and wounding 44 others, many of them civilians. Abdul El-Sayed winning Michigan's Democratic nomination from the U.S. Senate in a victory for the party's extreme left wing of the battleground state. He narrowly defeated Haley Stevens and will now be facing Republican Mike Rogers in November. Stocks holding close for the day. S&P fell 13 points, but the Dow was up 260. SRN News.
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0: Welcome to Through the Bible. We're about to arrive at one of the most breathtaking moments in all of Scripture, the transfiguration of Jesus Christ in Matthew chapter 17. As our teacher, Dr. J. Vernon McGee, says, it's not only the proof of his humanity, but the hope of all humanity. I'm Steve Schwetz, your host on this five-year journey through God's entire Word, and I invite you to grab your Bible and turn to Matthew chapter 16, verse 28. And as you find your place, let's hear how God is at work in the lives of fellow travelers on the Bible bus. First, we've got Sharon in the U.S. who shares this. The day before Easter, I finished my first five-year study with Dr. McGee. Wow, I've learned so much. I really enjoy how Dr. McGee explains difficult concepts so clearly, and I love his humor. I can't believe the next five-year journey is beginning. While I'm a little sad to finish, I'm excited to see what I'll learn the second time through. Thank you for this program. Well, Sharon, congratulations on doing your first trip. I got a seat saved for you for the next 5 years and as long as you want to be with us. Now, from India, we've got a listener in Manipur who tells us this. I've been bedridden since 2019 because of my illness, and during that time, I also drifted away from God due to many troubles and worries in my family. In that difficult period, members of an elderly worship group began visiting me almost every day. They prayed for me, encouraged me, and helped me listen to audio Bible studies that they brought with them. Through these visits and by listening to the Word of God, I found strength and encouragement. One story that touched my heart deeply was from Luke 5 about the paralyzed man who was brought to Jesus by four people for healing. This story reminded me of my own situation, and I felt as though I too was being brought to Jesus. After that, I began to follow God more closely. I became a member of the Bible study group. I am very happy to be part of these gatherings, and my joy continues to grow as I listen to and learn from the Word of God. I love that story, don't you? Now, finally, here's Allison. She posted this on our Facebook page. Love this Bible study. The way Dr. McGee shows how the entire Bible points to Jesus and God's plan of salvation is eye-opening. I learn something new every day. Thank you to everyone who keeps this ministry going around the world. Well, you're welcome, Allison, and so glad that you're aboard with us each day. Now, is God opening your eyes as we travel through His Word? You know we'd love to hear your story. You can reach out through the app, email us at BibleBus@ttb.org, or write to Box 7100, Pasadena, California, 91109. 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Let's pray together. Father, thank you for the gospel, the power of God for salvation to everyone who believes. Lord, as we come to see the transfiguration of Jesus, help us, like the disciples, to see Him and Him alone. In Jesus' name, amen. Let's dive into Matthew 16 and 17 on Through the Bible with Dr. J. Vernon McGee.
1: Now today, friends, we come to the 17th chapter of the Gospel of Matthew. If you have your Bible, we'll turn there, and I hope you have our notes and outlines and that you're going through the Bible with us. Now, last time I made the statement that verse 28 of chapter 16 belongs to chapter 17, and it does belong there because chapter 17 explains what our Lord meant when He made this statement. Verily I say unto you, there be some standing here which shall not taste of death till they see the Son of Man coming in His kingdom. Now, how was that fulfilled for the apostles in that day? Well, this that follows was the transfiguration. And the transfiguration is that picture of the Son of Man coming in His kingdom when He was transfigured before them. Now, I want us to look at this, and someone may say, well, can you be sure that this has reference to the transfiguration when He said, there'll be some standing here, they'll not taste death till they see the Son of Man coming in His kingdom. Now, listen to Simon Peter as he wrote in 2 Peter 1:16 and 18, and frankly, he happens to have been one of them that was there. And I'm going to quote him first. "For we have not followed cunningly devised fables when we make known unto you the power and coming of our Lord Jesus Christ, but were eyewitnesses of his majesty. For he received from God the Father honor and glory when there came such a voice to him from the excellent glory. This is my beloved Son, in whom I'm well pleased, and this voice which came from heaven we heard when we were with him in the Holy Mount." Now, when the Lord Jesus Christ was glorified on the Mount of Transfiguration with his disciples present, at least three of them that were present, why, we find that you have the fulfillment of this statement that our Lord made. It's a miniature picture of the kingdom. And this is something, of course, that Simon Peter confirmed for us. Now, we'll find that the other Gospels have the transfiguration with the exception of the Gospel of John. And that leads me to say something that may startle you here at the very beginning. The transfiguration does not prove nor set forth the deity of Christ. It sets forth the humanity of Christ. Now, the Gospel of John is the gospel which emphasizes the deity of Christ, and it's omitted in the Gospel of John. But all the other three Gospels have it. So that ought to alert us. Now, what you have here in the Transfiguration is the Lord Jesus Christ transfigured, and that is, in my judgment, not only the proof of his humanity, and it reveals, actually, the hope of humanity. For the man that you see glorified there, transfigured, is the kind of a man that you, my friend, will be someday if you're a child of God. "Beloved, it doth not yet appear what we shall be, but we know that when he shall appear, we shall be like him." Now, he was glorified before his death and resurrection, and this is the picture that's given to us. Now, I'm going to deal with this actually more thoroughly in the Gospel of Luke than any other, because Dr. Luke is the one that sets forth his perfect humanity. And Dr. Luke has some very interesting things to say that the other two, Matthew and Mark, do not have. But let me just deal with what is here. "And he was transfigured before them." And this word, transfigured, is a very wonderful word. And we are told here that his face did shine as the sun. He didn't have a light that was put on him like a spotlight. Actually, the light shone from within. This is merely a suggestion, but I would like to make it at this time. Evidently, it was this sort of thing that Adam and Eve had before the fall in the Garden of Eden. They were clothed with some kind of a light. Now, at the fall, you will recall, man discovered he was naked. He wasn't before because of the fact of that light that shone. Now, we find that Adam and Eve at the fall made that discovery. It's the humanity of Jesus that was transfigured. The transfiguration sets forth his perfect humanity. And it's not alluded to, as we've said, in the Gospel of John. Now, we have here something else, and I can only merely allude to this because Dr. Luke will pick this up. This word transfigure is a very interesting word. It's metamorphosis. Now, metamorphosis can be either up or down. That little woolly caterpillar that women are generally so afraid of, that little woolly caterpillar was going to become a beautiful butterfly by the process of metamorphosis. Now, this body that I have today, filled with infirmity, this body that I have, someday is going to be transfigured. Those that even are alive at the coming of Christ are to be changed, transformed, and that's the hope of humanity. Now, we have something else here, and I'll not develop this any further. When we get to the Gospel of Luke, I'll go into a great deal of detail of the transfiguration. Now, these things that have to do with the transfiguration, events and incidents around it, I will deal with here as Matthew gives them to us. And behold, there appeared unto him Moses and Elias talking with him. Moses was the representative of the law, and Elijah was the representative of the prophets. And Moses had died, you remember, on the mountain. God had buried him, and Elijah had departed from this world in a chariot of fire. And Dr. Luke tells us that they were discussing his decease in Jerusalem. Luke puts it like this: behold, there talked with him two men, which were Moses and Elias, who appeared in glory and spake of his decease, which he should accomplish at Jerusalem. Now you see, the law and the prophets both bore testimony to his death. Paul makes that clear. Now, will you notice what took place there? Then answered Peter and said unto Jesus, Lord, it's good for us to be here. If thou wilt, let us make three tabernacles, one for thee, one for Moses, and one for Elijah. Now, Simon Peter could never resist an opportunity to make a speech. Every occasion was an auspicious occasion for him, and he generally got to his feet to say something. And generally, it was the wrong thing until the day of Pentecost. And here, it's the wrong thing. He should have kept quiet, but he couldn't, and he spoke out. Now, he's rebuked. What he's attempting to do, you see, he was attempting to put Moses and Elijah on the same plane with the Lord Jesus. And he's rebuked for that. Will you notice what we have here? It's good for us to be here. We are told elsewhere that he said this not knowing what he said. Dr. Luke, who I don't think had too much confidence in the statements of Simon Peter before Pentecost, I think Dr. Luke was a little provoked, and he would say, the reason he said this not knowing what he said. There are a lot of folk that talk not knowing what they're saying. And this was Simon Peter here. Now he's rebuked. I read verse 5 of Matthew 17. While he yet spake, behold, a bright cloud overshadowed them, and behold, a voice out of the cloud which said, This is my beloved Son, in whom I'm well pleased. Hear ye him. Now, this is God the Father's testimony to Jesus the Son. He is the final authority in matters of revelation. Moses is fine. Elijah and what the prophet said is wonderful. The writer to the Hebrews says that God in sundry times, divers manners, he spoke in times past, but now he's spoken in the Son, this one who has come to this earth, and he is the final revelation of God to man. This is a great statement that we have here. This is my beloved Son, in whom I'm well pleased. Hear ye him. Have you ever had a voice out of heaven commending you and saying that God was well pleased with you? Well, he's never said that to me, and he's never said that to you nor anyone else except this one. This is the only one who's ever been well pleasing to God. And you and I will never get in God's presence until we are in Christ by faith. When we accept Christ as our Savior, then we're put in the body of believers. This is a great statement, friends. This is the only one that God's been pleased in. Verse 6, And when the disciples heard it, they fell on their face and were sore afraid. And Jesus came and touched them and said, Arise and be not afraid. And when they had lifted up their eyes, they saw no man save Jesus only. You want a good motto for your life, friend? It's here in verse 8 of Matthew 17. Only two words, Jesus only. Jesus only. They saw no man save Jesus only. He's the one who is the authority. And I hope you've marked those two words, Jesus only, in your Bible. It's a good motto for all of us. Now, verse 9, As they came down from the mountain, Jesus charged them, saying, "Tell the vision to no man until the Son of Man be risen again from the dead." Now, why wait until then? And then, why should it be told? Because it's part of the gospel story. It tells who he is. He's now the perfect Lamb of God. He's been tested for 3 years, and he's now on the way to the cross to die for the sins of the world. You see, it has to be a lamb without blemish. He's the only one who could die. Therefore, it's very important that we understand the transfiguration. In his perfect humanity, he's transfigured. That's the hope of mankind today. The hope of mankind, friends, is not in science, not in education. Both of them are sort of letting us down today, don't you think? They've created Frankenstein monsters that we can't do anything with. They invented a little gasoline buggy up in Detroit. It's got us in a lot of trouble, polluting the air and clogging all the highways. And science can't solve the problem. Believe me, friends, the hope of the world just happens to be in a person by the name of the Lord Jesus. And you have to be mighty sure who he is. You should know him. Then the second thing is what he did for us on the cross. And he has to be able to die for the sins of the world. Now, will you notice, they're not to tell it until after his resurrection. And his disciples ask him, saying, "Why then say the scribes that Elijah must first come?" And this is a remarkable statement. And Jesus answered and said unto them, "Elijah truly shall first come and restore all things." He confirms now Malachi. But listen to this. "But I say unto you that Elijah is come already, and they knew him not, but have done unto him whatsoever they listed. Likewise shall also the Son of Man suffer of them." That has always raised a question, as you know, in the minds of a great many. What about this man? Was John the Baptist really Elijah? And the answer, of course, is no. But our Lord is saying this. You can't bring up an argument and say that he had to go to the cross, he had to die for the simple reason that John the Baptist was not Elijah, and Elijah has to come before he comes to establish his kingdom, and he couldn't have established his kingdom. Now, I don't like iffy questions, and we're not dealing with an iffy situation. This is the way it happened. Our Lord is saying this, that if they would receive him as king, John the Baptist would be Elijah. And again, I say to you, you ask me, how could that be? I don't know. These are things God does, friends. He does a lot of things he hadn't let me in on, but he does them. And this would have been one. But it's an iffy question. It just didn't happen this way at all. But the second time now, our Lord says, "Likewise shall also the Son of Man suffer of them." Second time he's mentioned it. Then the disciples understood that he spake unto them of John the Baptist. Now, we have a scene, and this is a miniature picture of today, kingdom of heaven situation. Where does the church fit in? All right, come with me now. Verse 14, we'll go to the foot of the mountain, and the other disciples down there are really in trouble. Now, will you notice? "And when they were come to the multitude, there came to him a certain man kneeling down to him and saying, 'Lord, have mercy on my son.'" This, I think, was the worst case that was ever brought to the Lord Jesus. And now listen to him. He says to him, "Have mercy on my son, for he's a lunatic and sore vexed, for oftentimes he falleth into the fire and off into the water. And I brought him to thy disciples, and they could not cure him." That is the sad state. Here are the impotent disciples at the foot of this mountain here. And here is the picture of today. The church is in a world that's demon-possessed and it's gone crazy, friend. You and I are living in a crazy world. And the church is impotent. Why? Because it doesn't have enough psychology or enough methods or enough money. It has all of these things. But that's not what the church needs today. Will you notice this? "I brought him to thy disciples, and they could not cure him." Then Jesus answered and said, O faithless and perverse generation. And I believe that would be his word to his church today, friends, probably to you and to me. How long shall I be with you? How long shall I suffer you? Bring him hither to me. May I be very kind and sweet in saying this, but many folk in my physical condition recommended that I go to certain healers. I went to none. May I say, I took my case to the one who says, bring him hither to me. He's the great physician. Take your case to him, my friends. And Jesus rebuked the demon. He departed out of him, and the child was cured from that very hour. I say again, this is the worst case our Lord dealt with, and I'll be dealing with it again in Dr. Luke's gospel, and we'll have more to say about demon possession, as we've mentioned before. Then came the disciples to Jesus apart and said, why could not we cast him out? Now listen, and Jesus said unto them, because of your unbelief, for verily I say unto you, if ye have faith as a grain of mustard seed, ye shall say unto this mountain, remove hence to yonder place, it shall remove, and nothing shall be impossible unto you. Now, when you say nothing is impossible, nothing that's according to the will of God, for you to carry out the will of God in your life. It was God's will that this boy here. Now, why couldn't they do it? Well, because they didn't have faith. That was the problem. Now, verse 21 is actually not in our best manuscripts. It's not in Nestle's text, the Greek text at all. And it got in some of the others and was put here. You can do with it as you please. I do not consider it a part of the inspired word of God. Howbeit, this kind goeth not out but by prayer and fasting. And I believe that fasting is not essential for this at all. But as we've said before, it's voluntary. Verse 22 now, and while they abode in Galilee, Jesus said unto them, the Son of Man shall be betrayed into the hands of men. They shall kill him, and the third day he shall be raised again. And they were exceeding sorry. Now this is the third time he's on the way to Jerusalem, way up in Caesarea Philippi. He began mentioning this. Now he's in Galilee, and again he mentions it, and all they can do is just feel sorry. Verse 24, and when they were come to Capernaum, they that received tribute money came to Peter and said, doth not your master pay tribute? Pay temple tax, by the way. He said, yes. And when he was come into the house, Jesus prevented him, or hindered him, went before him, saying, what thinkest thou, Simon, of whom do the kings of the earth take custom or tribute, of their own children or of strangers? Peter said unto him, of strangers. Jesus saith unto him, then are the children free. Notwithstanding, lest we should offend them, go thou to the sea, cast a hook, take up the fish that first cometh up, and when thou hast opened his mouth, thou shalt find a piece of money, and take and give unto them for me and thee. And now he demonstrates that he has recovered what Adam lost. So that what we have here, friends, I think is something that is quite interesting. That in the transfiguration, this is what Adam was. In the tribute money, this is what Adam did. And the Lord Jesus has recovered both for us. We'll pick up in chapter 18 next time. Until then, may God richly bless you, my beloved.
0: Jesus only. You know, Dr. McGee is right. That's a motto worth living by, isn't it? Consider writing it somewhere so that you'll see it often, and let it remind you throughout the day to keep your eyes fixed on him. Are you enjoying these studies in Matthew? I know I am. They're so rich. I find myself thinking about them long after the program ends, turning them over in my heart and meditating on them. 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
8: Today on Focus on the Family with Jim Daly, we're exploring the topic of storms, which can change very quickly and unexpectedly, and a light rain can transform without warning into a howling gale. It's really damaging, even life-threatening. And your marriage is going to go through storms at some point. The question is, are you ready? I'm John Fuller, and thanks for joining us today.
7: John, the voice actor, I like this. Oh. You should go out for Odyssey and become a voice there.
8: I had one line, one sentence in
7: Doesn't
8: Odyssey.
7: Doesn't that bother you? They've only asked you in 40 years to do one line?
8: No, because that's
7: bothers
8: okay.
7: me. I had one little part there once upon a time. But it's true. Marriage at times can be a struggle, just like voice acting. Gene and I have our struggles, too. You know, Gene's always saying, you need to let people know we're not perfect, and we're not. And, you know, we have things in our own marriage that we have to work on, and that's okay. That's kind of like what life is. But, you know, there are couples who say, we've never had an argument. And I say, God bless you. I don't know if that's healthy. I mean, somebody might be rolling over all the time saying, okay, yes. But today, we want to hear from a great friend and guest who wants to prepare you for those inevitable storms in your marriage. And let me remind you, Focus on the Family is here for you. That is key. We want to help you in any way we can. And I want to reemphasize, we are a treasure trove of resources here at Focus. Almost 50 years doing this, we have accumulated great wisdom with our counselors, our resources, the books we select and approve. Man, it's so much digital information online. There is everything at your fingertips.
8: Yeah, we're a phone call away, 800, the letter A in the word family, or stop by our website. Gary Thomas is our guest today. He's a wonderful speaker and author. He serves on the pastoral teaching team at Cherry Hills Community Church in Highlands Ranch outside of Denver. And among the many books Gary has written, the one we're talking about today is Making Your Marriage a Fortress, strengthening your marriage to withstand life's storms. And here's Jim, how you began the conversation with Gary Thomas on today's episode of Focus on the Family with Jim Daly.
7: You have written some incredible books on marriage. I would say you're the foremost expert on marriage. I hope your wife Lisa's happy. That's the proof
3: Ray,
7: in the pudding.
3: You didn't see me wince there when you
7: We're
3: said
7: gonna
3: that.
7: We're going to call her in a minute and make sure. No, it's so true though, huh? Gene and I always talk about that. It's tough to be in that marriage space where you're the expert and then you and your wife have an argument and you're thinking in the back of your mind, wait a minute, this can't be happening to us. Does that happen to you?
3: Well, what's been a blessing, because people often ask Lisa, what's it like? And she says, what's made it easier for me, she goes, is he really does live out what he writes about, except for one book. And we talked about it, Everybody Matters. She thinks I could do a better job eating a little more healthily than I do. But as far as marriage, she seems to give me at least a passing grade.
7: All right, so. Now you made the rest of us feel better when we eat that In-N-Out burger.
8: Okay.
7: All right, let's get into it. Explain the idea of storms in a marriage. I get it generally, but I understand it's related to your experience of surviving that hurricane down in Houston.
3: Well, yeah, it happened in 2017, and I think a lot of people can relate to this. We had been in Houston for 7 years at the time, and every time in the fall, you have the signs blinking on the freeway, hurricane season is here, get your prepared kits ready and all of that. And the first few years, we take it seriously. We're from Pacific Northwest. The thought of a hurricane is terrible. After 4 or 5 years, you're like, yeah, I've heard that before. And then 2017, they said this big thing, Hurricane Harvey is coming, and it hit, and it wasn't that big of a deal at first, but then it moved a little inland, camped over Houston, and dropped over 50 inches of rain in 3 days. It felt like Noah's flood. I mean, it was just like, it just didn't stop. The water keeps coming up and up and up. And that point, we see it coming into the yard, and I'm like, okay, I got to take this seriously. I go in the garage. This is so pathetic. All I had was cardboard and blue painter's tape.
7: Oh, great.
3: Which, to hold out flood water, carry a gallon of water in a paper bag, and you're going to have just as much luck. And I realized, just because the storm didn't come last year or the year before, the year before, the year before, people who are from that area of the country know eventually it is, and you need to be prepared. And I think the same thing is true for marriages, that – yeah, just because it has only happened to your neighbor or you haven't seen it this or that, just the way that life works, even for believers, and sometimes I think especially for believers, the storm is going to hit. And at that point, will your marriage be part of the problem or part of the solution? And that's why you want to prepare.
7: No, and that's a great analogy. And I know that feeling. Here in Colorado, we get the snow reports and an inch falls when they said 12 inches was going to fall. So I totally relate to that. But you say these storms will reveal one or two truths about a marriage and a couple. What are those?
3: All of these couples, the one thing that they had in common, and I was so inspired by their stories, was that they never imagined that they would have to face the depth of pain and struggle that they faced. They were all caught by surprise, but secondly, that God is faithful. And not theoretically. God says he's going to be faithful. In fact, I think there are two verses that have really come true as I've written this book and think about it and I'm speaking on it. Psalm 9:10 says, those who know your name trust in you, for you, Lord, have never forsaken those who seek you. There hasn't been a single person who seeks God that God has forsaken. And then Jesus' almost fierce promise, but comforting one, in this world you will have trouble, but take heart, I have overcome the world. Every couple found that to be true. Mm. They did face trouble, but when they sought refuge in God, they found refuge, a new relationship with God and a new relationship with each other.
7: Yeah, and we're going to cover in more detail. I think one of the great breakdowns in marriage can be those expectations, especially early in marriage, where typically husbands are caught off guard because they didn't know they were supposed to know so many things that she was hoping he would remember to do, or whatever it might be. Speak to that expectation problem, which the earlier a couple can figure that out, I think, the better their marriage is going to be.
3: Yeah. Well, it's not just the expectations we have of our spouse. I think it's the expectations we have of God and ourselves. I think of one couple, Daryl and Stacy, a wonderful, godly couple. Stacy came from a dysfunctional childhood, and so she really wanted a strong guy who would take care of her. Daryl was a weightlifter. He could bench press 400 pounds. Mm-hmm. His expectations were, I'm going to be there for my wife physically. I'm going to protect my wife. I'm going to be carrying in the groceries or whatnot. 3 years after they were married, they got the diagnosis of MS on the part of Daryl. So really what motivated Stacy to get married, I want a strong man who's going to make me feel secure, who will take care of me, would never come true. She had to completely die to those expectations. And Daryl thought his relationship with Stacy would be, you can count on me. I'm going to be there for you. I'm going to take care of you. And now he says, decades later, she takes care of me. Mm-hmm. And talking to him even more recently, it's amazing. Stacy said, when I married Daryl, I thought I would just bask in the glow of Bubba. Because he was obviously, as a weightlifter, he was a big guy, but charismatic, loved the Lord, great with kids. I mean, a really, really good guy. And today, Stacy says, he's marked by humility like no other guy I know, because MS has humbled him. You know, he goes from the walker to the wheelchair to the scooter, to the electric, you know. And she goes, every time he responds with more humility. So she thought he would impress people with his strength. God decided he's going to have, no, Daryl, you're going to impress people with your humility, which only would have come through the severe road that they walked together.
7: Well, and the other part of that is how Daryl embraced what God's journey for him is. I mean, that's the humbling part, that he didn't walk away from the Lord in that respect. He said, thank you, Lord, and let's move on.
3: Yeah.
7: I mean, that's amazing.
3: It wasn't easy. I love it. He said when he was first diagnosed, because he was an athlete. He thought of himself that way. He said, I had one two-word prayer. Heal me, heal me, heal me, heal me. And he just kept praying. And who wouldn't, you know, in your 20s,
7: sure,
3: facing this, until God finally said to him, Daryl, I am going to heal you, but not of MS. I'm going to use MS to heal other things in your life. And it ended up being the pride.
7: Wow.
3: And here's where I'm just blown away by the wisdom of some of these couples. This is hard-won wisdom. Daryl talked about getting into bed at night. So he gets his chair right up to there. He still has use of his arms somewhat, so he can lift his body onto the bed, but he can't get his legs over. And so Stacy has to lift up his legs and move him over onto the bed. And he said to me, Gary, I'm tempted sometimes to say, why bother? I'm just going to let Stacy do everything. I'm only doing a little bit. And he goes, but I was really challenged. He says, I think I could probably physically only do about 20% of what I used to do.
7: Wow.
3: But I've been convicted by God. I want to do 100% of that 20%. Mm. And so often when couples go through challenges, they just give up. Well, if we can't do everything we wanted to do, let's just go into early retirement. And I was able to use it. This has been life-changing for me with a man who went through prostate cancer and had his prostate removed. And I can have real issues in physical intimacy or whatnot. And it'd be so easy to say, well, we can't do everything we used to do, so let's just learn to go without. And I could share Daryl's hard-won wisdom. Okay, maybe you can only do 30% of what you used to be able to do, but do 100% of that 30%. Don't take away more than life takes away. And maybe it could be a financial calamity, not just health, where we can't afford to do the resorts, we can't afford to go to the Michelin 3-star restaurants. But don't say then you're never going to go out. Do 100% of what you're able to do. And that's the humility that was carved out of decades of seeing their expectations crushed. But the surprise they found, not surprise, but God was there in their greatest fears.
8: 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So much of it is in the book, Making Your Marriage a Fortress, and we're talking about storms and staying strong. 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
7: Gary, one of the things I like in the way you structured the book is you're pulling on a lot of stories from various couples that people can see their own lives in. And I love that. The next one was Barron and Christy, and he was in the Navy, chaplain in the Navy. He was deployed for 3 to 6 months at a time. The classic relationship distance issues. Describe what they were dealing with and how they sorted that out.
3: Well, he still is. And Barron is a soldier through and through. He was a Marine before he became a chaplain. He often serves with the special ops guys which are, you'd look at them, you don't know they're in the military, but you know you don't want to go down an alley with them. I mean, these are...
7: They're on your side, I'm okay.
3: Yes, they're on the side. You have no truer friend. And so it's just some valuable lessons. And so this is maybe if you have a long deployment in the military, or maybe you're traveling for business or whatnot, some of the lessons that I thought were very helpful is that they talked about leaving. They didn't talk about reentry.
7: Right.
3: And they just learned. And this is what I love, all the stories of these couples. And this is what I love about Marriage by God's Design. We have time and commitment to get it right. None of these couples say, oh, we're just unusually wise, unusually connected, unusually mature. They share, yeah, we messed up here, and here's how we messed up. And Christina knew that Baron likes a clean house and a clean car when he comes home, and so she cleaned the car, but she forgot the steering wheel, and the steering wheel was sticky. She says, well, I did everything but the steering wheel. And Baron says, well, in the Marine Corps, sticky is sticky, and sticky isn't clean. And but this is where you have to talk about it as a couple, because I traveled a lot when the kids were younger without Lisa, because she had to be home with the kids. And rather than having the house clean, I just wanted peace and quiet. I'd been in front of groups. I'd been talking to people all day. I just wanted to chill out and have a relational time. But Lisa thinks her love language is cleaning, acts of cleaning. Add that one to Gary Chapman's. And so when I'd come home, and you know, it's always a rush to get the kids to bed in there. So she's furiously vacuuming and wiping. And I'm like, honey, I don't see the crumbs. I'm not inspecting the floor. I just really want to relax and say hi to you and say hi to the kids. And so what Baron wanted isn't what I wanted. It might not be what someone else's wife wants. But what I learned from their experiences, talk about it and then talk about it some more. So often we have these expectations of our spouses, but we don't tell them, but we still hold them accountable to it. And they learn to make it work. Look, what does it mean for you? You've been home with the kids. I'm coming home. How do you want the reentry to go for you? And then the wife that, or the husband, whoever's staying home, the other spouse is coming. Okay, what do you want for your reentry? And you might have to juggle it and compromise. He found out as a young soldier, particularly coming home after a long while, it was much better for he and his wife for them to spend a night or a few nights alone before they got together with the kids. She also said, you know, the kids are all over him and they soak up all his emotional energy. And so by the time we get them in bed, I got a very tired husband. And so they really focused on coming back together. Another major lesson that I found really helpful, Baron talked about one deployment where he was available, because a lot of times when he's in the field, he's not. But he was meeting with other chaplains. It was a training thing. And so three or four nights, brothers in arms, they're having a great time. They're laughing. And then Christina started to say, hey, Baron, we haven't connected for 3 or 4 days. And he said, Gary, I realized I would never go out 3 evenings in a row if I was home and not be connecting with Christina. So just because I'm on the road, I'm still married and I have to act like a married man on the road. And so they were intentional about, you know what, just because you're on the road or just because you're the one at home, you still need to make time for your spouse. They've learned being in the military that if you aren't intentionally connecting while you're on the road, you learn how to live separate lives. And if you learn how to live separate lives, you become comfortable with separate lives. And that is a gateway to divorce.
7: Yeah, those are so many good lessons in that. I mean, one of the things is create a communication pattern. I try to call Jean at least once during the day when I'm traveling. It's usually 2 or 3 times when I have a little break. I probably bug the daylight out of her. Hey, what are you doing? Didn't we just talk an hour ago? I'm not doing much more differently now. But it's just good to stay connected. You kind of refer to that, I think, as focused communication. I don't know if that fits the
3: No, it was perfect. And Christina really stressed this because she has a friend whose husband is a pilot, and he didn't do that well. She goes, I'm talking to him on the phone, and I can tell I have about 10% of him. He's watching a game. He's watching SportsCenter. And so what my conclusion was, look, if you know you only have 10 minutes of solid conversation, give your spouse, your husband or your wife, the full 10 minutes. That's why I like FaceTime, because you can't cheat. look at each other face to face. It's better to say, I'm yours for this amount of time. And then, you know, I'm tired and I got to go off. And one woman said her husband would call her when she was at work and she would just be up front. hey, babe, I've got 5 minutes before I have to be in this meeting, but I'm all yours for 5 minutes. And so she would listen and engage. And I think that's where just be intentional when you are communicating, and then just admit when you're at the end. For Baron and Christine, a high-low was really helpful to set up their conversation. What's the high point? What's the low point? Because by the end of that, he was pretty tired. I mean, it's a demanding job that he faced. He could see people die. And Christina was empathetic to that, that she wanted to be connected in marriage, but also have empathy that my spouse is doing a good thing, serving our country and ultimately protecting our family.
7: Mm-hmm. Right. Well, the pilot example, I was thinking you were going to say while he's flying the plane, he gives her about 10%. And I was thinking, that's a good thing if I'm on the plane with him. I don't mind 10%. Yeah. Let's move to another couple, Keith and Roxanne, that you mentioned, who brought, as you described it, quite a bit of baggage into the relationship.
3: Yeah.
7: I think, you know, many couples, it may not fit exactly the definition of this couple, but when you bring childhood wounds and things into the marriage, boy, you have got to deal with that stuff.
3: Yes.
7: Describe what Keith and Roxanne, what they brought into the marriage and how it unfolded.
3: Well, first, a word to wives. It's so devastating, and I know wives can be unfaithful too. There's a story of in the book where a wife had the affair, but so often wives think, if my husband is cheating or he's looking at porn, what could I have done? Am I not keeping myself up? Am I not active? And every husband insisted, and Keith was among this, there's nothing my wife could have done to stop
7: me
3: from straying.
7: That's not the issue.
3: This is not

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4: About a 9 to 12 month pause. In the freshness of marriage, a lot of those old things go away. But eventually, if they're not dealt with, they're going to come back. And so it's about getting strong so that you can be strong in your marriage. Roxanne couldn't cure or help or heal Keith. He needed a professional. She's not a PhD counselor. And so it's just, what I say is, if you have some hurts, maybe kids laughed at you or bullied you a little bit, maybe you're fine to talk with a pastor and receive spiritual care. But when you have the level of hurt that Keith had, and I think that Roxanne had, you need a professional. You know, I can brush my teeth. I can't give myself a root canal.
5: Right. So it's really fair. We often demean that in the Christian community because we think, well, really, all you need is God. Yeah. And of course, that's true. If the Lord can wipe that slate clean, that's wonderful. That's not typically what happens. Going all the way back to your first story, God puts us on journeys to learn things about ourselves and about the world around us. So I love that encouragement to get good Christian counseling, I would say.
4: So I think with couples, when you're looking at your childhood hurts, instead of just saying, oh, it makes me so angry when he does this, or when she disrespects me, like I want to say, why does this make you angry?
5: Yeah.
4: Why does this make you feel so disrespected? Why are you so sensitive to this or that? It might be what your spouse is doing, but it might not be. It might be what your dad did, what your mom did, what your siblings did. It's just recognizing that we bring a lot of baggage into our marriage, and I don't want my wife to have to carry it. That's where I need to go get help and say, can you unload this so I'm not just dumping it on my spouse?
5: You know, so often, Gary, temperament plays into this, and it could be either the husband or the wife. Either one can be very pro-counseling, the other one not so much, because for some, it marks failure, that I'm not measuring up, all those performance issues. It's not about that. No. It's about getting healthy, and so I just want to encourage people to remember that and try to break loose of that to make your marriage all that it can be. Right at the end here, the impact of isolation in a marriage, and it fits with this story, I think, but the isolation in a marriage can really wreak havoc on that relationship, both in a male expression of that, because we as men tend to pull in and go the way of the little boy. We don't want to deal with it. We don't want her harping on us. I don't know what to do. I don't know how to fix that in me. So we just pull in and we go news, weather, and sports, right?
4: Right.
5: And then for wives, I mean, they find it in other activity, girlfriend activity. They get distracted and you end up isolated. Speak to the verse in Proverbs that you mentioned in the book about the downside of isolation. Yeah. To me, it feels like it's a medication, but it's medicating in the wrong way.
4: Absolutely. Proverbs 18:1 says, whoever isolates himself seeks his own desire. He breaks out against all sound judgment. Keith felt like his downfall into affairs was fueled largely by isolation. He didn't deal with feeling isolated from his family of origin, and so he felt the same thing in his marriage, and I always thought he had to look outside of his family to do it. And I think isolation is sort of like, let me give a plug for Focus on. It's like Focus on the Family. Publishers say they want books that are Tylenol, not vitamins. And what they mean by that is, if you have a headache, I need this. Vitamins are supplements for long-term health, and they don't seem as urgent. I bet when people are going through an affair or a kid is rebelling or things are crazy, they're listening to 10 Focus on the Family episodes.
5: Well, I hope so.
4: But this is why you need the supplements as well, because if you wait until the crisis hits before you try to gain the wisdom or before you're part of a church group, they wouldn't have had anybody to call. When things are going well, you don't think you need church. It's like an obligation. Well, we should go. It's Sunday. But if you know the storms are going to come, you're going to say, we need to be a part of a church. The day will come when we need them. And the day is here when somebody needs us. And it was a real lesson. I think if you look at scripture,

0: Scripture reading, prayer, Bible study, listening to focus, those are just wise things, taking your vitamins to gradually become stronger as a person and as a couple. If you know the storm will hit, and it will, get the wisdom now so that you can draw from it. Not be like me with cardboard and blue painter's tape trying to hold back floodwaters, which is worthless. I just didn't have the resources. I didn't gather them ahead of time, and that was foolish.
1: Yeah, I hear you. And what you're saying is on the sunny day, get the sandbags ready.
0: Yeah.
1: Because you're going to need them tomorrow.
0: Absolutely.
1: But Gary, this has been so good. And again, I just respect the depth in which you write on this topic of marriage. And every book that you've done on marriage is just a powerhouse, and it's so full of wisdom for couples, and this one hits the mark once again. And I just hope people will respond. Even if you're in a healthy place with your marriage, it'll be healthier. And maybe you know people in your church or family members that need a copy of this great resource that Gary has written. Get in touch with us like we normally say. If you can donate to the ministry, if you could become a monthly sustainer here at Focus, that'd be great. One-time gift is good too. And we'll send you a copy of the book as our way of saying thank you. And if you're in a tough spot, we get it. We want to get the resource into your hands. So just let us know, and we'll give you the book. Also, your support helps to strengthen marriages and rescue couples who are in trouble. We have something called Hope Restored. It's a 4-day intensive. We have an 80% success rate. About 30% of the couples come with divorce papers ready to go. It's a remarkable program. I don't know of anything more successful in recovering marriages. And again, if that's something of interest to you, get in touch with us. We had a woman named Christy who she and her husband attended, and she said, I could have never imagined how God would use this experience to grow us closer to Him, to each other, and into the individuals He designed us to be. So often, we fell in love, we got married, and somehow now we're angry at each other. Hope Restored does a wonderful job of recovering that desire to be one, and that's God's desire for you as well. So check it out. Get help if you need it, and we are here to assist you in getting the help you need.
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7: With SRN News, I'm Jason Walker. The Israeli military says two of its soldiers have been killed in combat in southern Lebanon, and the Israeli army launching strikes in the same area in response to Hezbollah's violation of the ceasefire. North Korea added again. South Korea says Pyongyang has launched an unidentified projectile off its east coast. Ukrainian President Volodymyr Zelensky says the latest Russian missile and drone attacks killing at least 17 people and wounding 44 others, many of them civilians. And a drone with explosive has been found at an airport in Germany. It has been safely defused. Stocks holding close to the records on Wall Street. S&P 500 off 13 points. The Dow gained 263. SRN News.
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11: 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And as always, we would encourage you to follow along with us in your Bibles if you can. Today on Grace to Live, Pastor Keith continues his series in the book of Genesis. So if you have your Bibles, please turn with us today to Genesis chapter 2. Now here's Pastor Keith with today's study.
12: Well, we continue our series, which is the larger series, which is Why Things Are the Way Things Are. It's a series in the book of Genesis. Today's message is entitled, Who Am I? And it is subtitled, Identity. And the passage that we'll be in today is Genesis 1, 26 through 2, verse 3. If I asked you today to describe yourself, if I asked you the question, who are you? If you asked me the question, if I thought to myself, who am I? How would you answer that question? Particularly in light of these changing times, my grandfather on my mother's side might answer the question this way. My name is James B. Griner. I'm from Alabama. I fought in the Great War, and when I finished serving my country in 1918, I completed my degree in chemistry and pharmacy at Mercer University and set up a little pharmacy in Abbeville, Alabama. There I married and worked for years and years as a pharmacist and eventually retired, the oldest practicing pharmacist in the United States. And that's what he would say. If you were to ask my father-in-law, he'd say, my name is Edward Francis O'Quinn. I'm from Savannah, Georgia. I married Shirley Hodges. I enlisted in the military and fought in the Great War, World War II, in the 10th Mountain Division, the first Alpine unit in the United States Army, and we drove the Nazis out of the Italian Alps. And I came back home and I started a family. And I have two daughters and one son and loads of grandchildren. Now, if you ask somebody today between the ages of 13 and 30, they might say this. My name is Jasper. My pronouns are she and her. My sex is male, and I suffer from anxiety. Now, I got that example when I was in the ER at Kaiser Hospital when they hand out the name badges, you know, the things for your wrist. So that's not a joke. That's floating around out there somewhere. But you notice anything different between the descriptions? One was based on fact, on concretes. This is who I am. This is where I come from. This is what I've done. And the other one is based on feelings, right down to the anxiety. This is who I feel I am. Jasper is based upon feelings, not fact. Confusion, really. It seems today that people are confused, deceived, about the most fundamental aspects of their identity, of their purpose, of their existence. How did it get this way? And so as we continue this series in Genesis, we're going to look at that today. Why? Because Genesis tells us who we are, where we come from, why we're here, why things are the way things are. And Genesis helps us to equip ourselves and our children and our grandchildren to be immunized against the whims and fads, delusions and deceptions of our culture, whether that is picked up in the classroom or from the school counselor or from the philosophy 101 professor or the psych 101 professor in college. The Bible equips us if we access it, if we look into it, we're able to answer these questions and give them to those whom we love to prepare them to face life in this bent, crooked, and blurry world. And so looking to Genesis today, we're going to ask and answer three questions of the text. And that text, again, is Genesis 1, 26 to chapter 2, verse 3. And these questions, what are they? Number one, what am I? These are questions of existence. What am I? Why? Why am I? Why am I here? Who am I? And the third one is a biggie. And so this morning, we're going to reflect on these three questions about our human identity so that so that you can live a purposeful, peaceful, unanxious life in this anxiety-ridden world that doesn't know up from down. So let's get started, shall we? Question number one is this. What am I? What am I? And if you look at Genesis 1:26 and 1:27, you get an answer, sort of. What am I? Then God said, let us make man in our own image, after our likeness, and let them have dominion over the fish of the sea, and over the birds of the heavens, and over the livestock, and over all the earth, and over every creeping thing that creeps on the earth. Verse 27. So God created man in his own image. In the image of God, he created him. Male and female, he created them. So what's going on here? What does God, the uber communicator, we talked about this before, the inventor of language, words being the currency of ideas, what does the definer of all things say about us and to us? Well, first up, we have this, and God said, let us make man in our own image and after our own likeness. What do we see there? What do we see there? We see deliberation, intentionality, not random chance. Our children, we are told today that we are the products of random chance, of accident. We're a cosmic accident. We have no purpose, no aim. But you don't see that here. What you see is purpose, intentionality. You're here. We're here. The human race is here. Humanity is here by the will of God for a purpose, for a reason. And you look at in our own image. You know what that means? That speaks to the fact that God had something in mind for us. He didn't create us like the animals. He created us in his own image, in his own likeness. Those two words pretty much kind of mean the same thing. And you can conclude from them that your existence, our existence, my existence, is not happenstance. Your life and situation, whatever situation you find yourself in, isn't purposeless, it's purposeful. It's not an accident. It's on purpose by a purposeful God. You are the product of a master craftsman who can create something out of nothing, who is reproducing in his image and his likeness something of himself in you. Where do we get that from? Let us make man in our own image and likeness. The ancient Near Eastern kings copying this used to have markers, statues of themselves to remind their subjects that they are there, that their presence would be felt, almost like cutouts, billboards. And while these billboards or cutouts or statues bore some resemblance to the king, they weren't the king. They weren't. They were something less. An image and likeness here basically speaks to the fact that we've been created in his image and likeness to bear witness to him, to represent him as his emissaries, like vice president in charge of earth, as we'll see, co-regent. And don't miss this. Pay close attention. There are only two kinds of emissaries, two kinds, male and female, man and woman. Both in the image and likeness of God. That means whether you're a man or a woman, he has a role for you. And with that role comes responsibility, and with responsibility comes authority. Authority how? Where do we see that? Genesis 1:26, and let us make man in our own image after our likeness, and let them have dominion over the fish of the sea, over the birds of the air, over the livestock, and over all the earth, and over every creeping thing that creeps on the earth. And we'll develop that idea a little bit more, a little bit later. But what's going on here, basically? God obviously has put us in charge. We are an intentional creation. There's no random chance. There's no accidental anything. We're purposefully created by a purposeful creator. We are his representatives. We are the crown jewel of his creation. And we exist in one of two forms as he created things, male and female. So what do you do with that? I'll give you some quick application here. Number one, rejoice. You are a special work, so to speak. God's purposeful, intentional creation. Therefore, relax. You were created on purpose for a purpose. There's no need for anxiety about anything. He's kept things simple. See clearly that you come in two and only two varieties, male and female, and know you're a final product, right? God saw everything that he made, and behold, it was very good. So embrace the certainty of who you are. Embrace the certainty of what you are. And be thankful. Now, this what am I idea naturally leads to a second question. And that is, why am I? And we sort of alluded to some of this before. What is my purpose? Why am I here? These are the questions that people always seem to ask. They just go looking, as it were, for love and answers in all the wrong places. Why am I here? Genesis 1:26b, if you want to call it that, the last part of 1:26, and verse 28. And let them have dominion over the fish of the sea and over the birds of the heavens and over the livestock and over all the earth and every other creeping thing that creeps on the earth. Verse 28, and God blessed them, and God said to them, be fruitful and multiply and fill the earth and subdue it and have dominion over the fish of the sea and over the birds of the heavens and over every living thing that moves on the earth. So, why are you here? Why were they there? Why are you here right now? What is your purpose? Don't just glance at that passage. Look at it. We are here. You are here. I am here to fulfill God's plans and purposes, to enjoy him and to worship him forever. What does the text say, basically? We're to exercise care, dominion, subdue. Subdue means control, manage. There are four words here, four imposing and very weighty words that point to your purpose. Dominion, multiply, fill, and subdue. And notice, all speak to actions and responsibilities. And realize that with responsibility comes this authority to accomplishment. Because you're in God's image and his likeness, you're his representative, and he has empowered you to do something. Let them have dominion over the fish of the sea and over the birds of the heavens and over the livestock and over all the earth and every other creeping thing that creeps on the earth. Now, we'll get into a theology of work later in a different message. But know that the world was created to be cared for by man for the pleasure of God. So why are we here? We are caretakers of his creation. This is the whole dominion, the rule, the subduing speaks to the reality, as much as society hates authority, that we are empowered to carry out this great responsibility. We are in authority over every living thing. Authority which God has thoroughly delegated to us. But you can't help but notice something here, implicit in the text. I think it's explicit in the text, but maybe I've been staring at the text too long. We are to have help. Help from where? Where's the help going to come from? And why do we need help? Well, it's a big planet, isn't it? We're told how small our planet is and this, that, and the other. But it's a big planet. And taking care of a big planet takes a lot. Verse 28, and God blessed them, and God said to them, where does our help come from? Be fruitful and multiply and fill the earth and subdue it and have dominion over the fish of the sea and over the birds of the heavens and over every living thing that moves on the earth. That is a tall, tall order, isn't it? You know, you look back at farming over the last couple of hundred years. You know, a 50-acre farm or a 100-acre farm or a 200-acre farm is a big deal. 2,000 acres. Now you have the, you know, these agribusinesses. They have 20, 30, 40,000 acre farms. But the earth today in its present state has 36.8 billion inhabitable acres. And that takes a lot of people to care for. How's that for responsibility? And so you need help. You be fruitful and multiply. We need skill sets. And that's what's implicit here in the text. We don't do anything alone. We've been called to be fruitful and multiply and fill the earth. I remember talking about skill sets because everybody's got one. You're all different, right? Look around you. These two girls in my church in Green Bay, Wisconsin, were raising hermit crabs. And so they studied and studied and studied, and they created this little terrarium and this little environment, and they created a perfect environment almost because, you know how you know? Because hermit crabs don't molt in captivity, and theirs did. Okay? I'll bring it closer to home. My brothers and I had something called a speckled caiman. A speckled caiman. A spectacled caiman. It's a freshwater crocodile. We had it in our backyard. You can imagine being my parents, can't you? What that must have been like. And to care for that thing was very complicated. We had to study. We had to be careful because at one end was teeth, you know, the other end was a tail. And eventually, of course, we needed a specialist, and so the job fell to my mother. And so it was her job to feed it toads, okay? That was what her specialty was. But basically, whether you're raising hermit crabs or spectacled caiman, you have roles and goals and abilities. No one can do it alone. And so when we fulfill God's mission, we have to be fruitful and multiply. And when we do that, when we do God's business God's way, according to his will, as his emissaries, we find blessing. Genesis 1:28, and God blessed them, and God said to them, be fruitful and multiply and fill the earth and subdue it. So why are you here? To care for and rule over earth and all of its inhabitants. Again, 38.6 billion acres. You're here to procreate. You're here to reproduce, to fill the earth so that you can have a lot of co-workers and co-rulers who can supplement your skills with their skills and care for this planet numerically. And God said to them, be fruitful and multiply and fill the earth. You know what? You look at that list of creatures there, the fish of the sea, the birds of the heavens, every living thing that moves on the earth. You ever thought about that? I mean, we don't even know. We know more about outer space than we do the sea. That's a responsibility. Realize that you're here to answer God's call to use your gifts and abilities to care for this world that he has loaned you, that he has put you in charge of. Joy, contentment rather than anxiety can be found in answering and exploring that call. And looking outside of yourself. You know, a moment ago you read this kind of ordination and God blessed them. And then a command to reproduce. And to function as rulers, emissaries. That admittedly goes against the grain of the culture, right? You read this, that's why people don't like Genesis, some of the things it says. Just militate against the culture. But would you rather go against the grain of the culture or go against the grain of God? And that's why people are anxious, because they suppress the truth and unrighteousness. They know he's there. They try to ignore him, and they try to fulfill themselves, their desires and their ambitions, rather than his call. And you know what? They don't work right. It's like putting diesel in a gasoline engine. I've done that before. It doesn't go well. So we read that we're to rule, to exercise authority over virtually every aspect of creation, sea creatures, birds of the air, land animals, hermit crabs, and spectacled caimans. They're not in the text, but they're there somewhere, trust me. Everything that crawls on the earth. Why are you here? Because God has assigned you a role to serve him and others. Everyone has a role, a place in God's kingdom. Everyone has a niche to fill. We talked about this, right, with the church. If everybody was a hand, where would the hearing be? But we all have different abilities, and we all do what we do for the common good, which is answering the call of God. Just like in the family, you have different roles and goals for individuals and for different kinds of human. But we all have a common cause to serve God. To serve God according to his prescription here. And you know what? That mandate to exercise dominion, to fill the earth, has never changed. That was the mandate before the fall in the Garden of Eden. It was the mandate after the fall in the Garden of Eden. From the fall to the flood and afterwards, right? Genesis 9, 1 and 7, Genesis 35, 11, it's repeated, be fruitful and multiply and fill the earth. That's why you're here. What are you? A creation in the image and likeness of God, custom made, especially built for the circumstance and the context that he's going to put you into. Why are you here? To care for what is entrusted to you, to rule, to govern, to care for the earth, and to reproduce so that others can come alongside you on this huge and giant planet. So what do you do with this? You live your purpose. You live your purpose. You answer God's call. You know, some people are so worried about, what am I missing? You know? Just blossom where God has planted you, and you'll find contentment and peace. You know that song years ago, I still haven't found what I'm looking for. Well, look into his word. God has put you where you are. You're not there by accident. You might only be there for a season, but he's given you certain gifts, abilities, and aptitudes to deploy, to care for what he's loaned you in that season. Don't worry. He's not going to make a mistake. Everything he does is intentional and purposeful. Imagine Joseph, right? Sold into slavery, thrown into a well, sold into slavery, carried off to a foreign land. You know, he blossomed where God put him, and he became the prime minister of Egypt. God has given you, as they say, a particular set of skills. Use them. I mean, think of Abraham answering the call to ministry at 75. Don't worry. Your life is not going to be wasted. You're here for a reason, and God intends to use you if you will, as an act of worship, cooperate with him. So be the best employee you can be. Be the best husband, dad, mother, father, wife. Know that God has determined the outcomes, and he just calls you alongside to fulfill his purposes. That's why you are here. Blossom where God puts you. He knows what he's doing. Let me just stop here for just a second. You probably know this, but I'm going to throw this in as extra. You know, we're talking about, what do? You know, this, that, or the other. You understand that it's not about you. The Bible is about God.

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We are so blessed that you've chosen to spend time with us today studying God's Word. And if you'd like more information on Pastor Keith or Hillside Church, here's how you can connect with us. 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So if you'd like to drop us a note, you can email us here at keith@hillside.org. Well, we hope that you'll join us again next time for Grace to Live. But until then, I'm your host, Kevin Reeves. And on behalf of Pastor Keith and everyone here at Hillside Church, it is our prayer that the Lord will richly bless you. And thanks for listening.

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1: 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A look at America's founding principles and the leaders who shaped our nation.
2: In 1796, George Washington made one of the most consequential decisions in American history. He chose not to seek a third term as president. So why does that matter? Because America was not built on permanent rulers. It was built on ordered liberty. Faith teaches that authority is a stewardship, not a possession. Leaders are accountable to God for how they use power. And why does that still matter today? Because republics survive when leaders respect limits and citizens defend them. Washington's lesson still stands. A republic is preserved when power has limits, and public service remains a duty to God and country, not a path to personal rule.
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5: Yesterday on Insight for Living, Chuck Swindoll opened his Bible to Job chapter 2 and began drawing practical counsel for husbands. First, we learned that a good husband listens well and always tells his wife the truth. And second, he takes his role as her spiritual encourager seriously, teaching her about God with gentleness and grace. Today, Chuck picks up where he left off with two more principles for husbands, and then turns to a topic that may be even closer to home, how to be a good friend to someone who's suffering.
6: Model verbal purity. In all this, Job did not sin with his lips. He did not make a blasphemous statement. He did not curse God. He does not curse her. I loved it when Anderson wrote that he didn't call her wicked. He called her foolish. There's a lot of difference. Be careful how you talk to your wife, men. I can recall a particular pastor who, at the door of the church, when his wife simply said, shall we go by the restaurant or do you want to go so-and-so, he turned and unloaded on her a piece of his mind he couldn't afford to lose. And I've got to tell you, she took it like a champ, and my heart went out to her. We were all embarrassed, as several of us witnessed this embarrassing statement made by this fairly well-known preacher. And I learned a lot about that preacher that day. I don't care how well-known or how important or how much money you make or how big your company is, you don't have the right to talk to your wife like a dog. She is your partner. She is your equal. And she knows a lot of stuff on you. She, too, can write the unauthorized biography and not sign it, you know. Number four, accept her completely, love her unconditionally. Those words are all important. Put them down just like I gave them. Accept her completely, love her unconditionally. I'll tell you, a wife thrives in that kind of context. She is who she is. God has made her into the woman she has become. She was the wife you chose. You chose. She has become the woman that God is making her into, and that requires, that calls for complete acceptance and unconditional love. What it leads to in the long haul is commitment. You're there for the long haul. You're there to stay. And no amount of hardship, difficulty, test, or trial will separate you. In fact, it will pull you closer together. Many a marriage is strung together by very thin, fragile threads. And tests come either from the children or a difficult birth and birth defects in a child, or trials and tests in business or in the financial realm or in the emotional realm or whatever. You hang in there, guys. Hang in there. Hang in there. Hang in there. Tell her how much she means to you. Talk to her about the value she has in your life, she represents. Guys, just look for ways to get out. Got a good friend. We've been pretty serious here, so I got to have a little fun with you. I had a friend send me a cute story. A woman awakes in the middle of the night, and her husband's gone. He's left the bed by her, and she puts on her robe and goes downstairs to look for him. And he's sitting all by himself at a kitchen table with a hot cup of coffee, just kind of staring at the wall, blinking with tears. And she said, "What's the matter, dear?" She says, why are you down here at this time of night? What's going on?" He looks up from the cup of coffee and he says, "You remember 20 years ago when we were dating and you were only 16? She says, "Yeah, of course I remember." He pauses, words don't come easily. He says, "Remember when your father saw us in the car and we were smooching, and boy, he stuck a pistol in my face and he said, any boy who kisses my daughter like that's going to marry her. Either you marry her or I'm sending you to jail for 20 years. Remember that?" She said, "Yeah, I remember that." Wipes another tear away and he says, "I would have gotten out today." That's not a good guy that'll do that. "I would have gotten out today." All these years he'd been counting up to 10, 15, 20. My wife, who heard this sermon the first time, said, "Lose the joke, okay? Get..." I am not... I might listen to her, but... Now, it isn't long before the word gets out to Job's friends, and we all have friends. I hope we all have a few friends. I don't think he just had three or four. I think he had a number. But these particular friends got word that Job had come across a whole series of tragic events. I want you to stop and think about a couple or three good friends, okay? Just in your mind, name them in your mind. Okay? And let's say that all of you guys or all you gals have been together from maybe from school it started and you've been cultivating this friendship over the years. Let's say one of them really hit bottom. And you got word. And the other buddies of yours or the other gals that were in the same sorority or maybe guys that on the same ball team or whatever. And you all get the word that your friend is really going through it. May not make it. What are you going to do? Well, just exactly what you're thinking is what these three friends did. What's interesting is we don't know much about them. In fact, we know very little, even about where they lived originally. They're called three friends in verse 11, Job's three friends. And we're told that when they heard of all this adversity that had come upon him, they came each one from his own place, and their name for us, Eliphaz, Bildad, and Zophar. Interesting, when you get to chapter 32, verses 2, 4, and 6, you'll read of another friend named Elihu, E-L-I-H-U. Elihu comes on the scene, but he says he's younger and he's shy. So he has allowed the unfolding, three cycles of dialogue occur through Job from chapter 3 all the way to 32. Three cycles of dialogue occur, and Elihu stays quiet as Eliphaz speaks and Job answers, and then Bildad speaks and Job answers, and then Zophar speaks and Job answers, and then Eliphaz speaks again, and then Bildad. And so we're going to see that a little more closely when we analyze these chapters and sort of select our journey through the book. But Elihu waits till the end. Anyway, there were altogether four, though three are mentioned here. They were probably wealthy Sikhs who had the time and the money to leave their place of living and their businesses, if we could call it that. Maybe they had met in the business world. Maybe they were part of the enterprise that had been Job's past. We're not told. You can link some of their locations to places like Edom and northern Arabia, but you can't locate exactly where they are. These are ancient places that scholars find debatable. So where they're from isn't important. The point is, each one came from a different place in an agreement that they would come to be with their friend. And we're told, we're not told, but it's implied, they spoke the same language. So they've got language in common, and they knew one another. They're called friends, and they planned a trip. Notice they, verse 11, made an appointment together to come, to sympathize, and to comfort. Always note the verbs when you're reading through the scriptures. The words of action, and they also tie in together the movement of what's going on. They decided to come, to sympathize, and to comfort. They agreed together. Now, a lot of things we're going to say about these friends that would certainly be unattractive and disappointing about how things wound up, because the longer they stayed, the worse things got, and the more argumentative and the more judgmental, etc. But you've got to commend these men for coming. So I want to say right now, in the basis of the implications of verses 11 through 13, I want to give you four or five pieces of advice regarding friendships. Okay? We've talked to husbands about those three or four things. Now we're going to think about friends. And we'll click them off one by one. We're not going to be here till 2:30, but I realize what time it is. So let's move ahead. The first of the five, friends care enough to come without being invited to come. Friends care enough to come without being asked to come. No one sent a message saying to Eliphaz and Bildad and Zophar, would you please come and bring a little sympathy and comfort for Job? The man is dying in this anguish, this crucible. Nope, didn't do that. They heard that he was going through it, and they came. Those people you thought of a few moments ago, if you were to hear that one of them was going through a terminal battle with a disease, I have the feeling you'd connect in some way. You wouldn't wait for an invitation. Please write me a letter of encouragement or help me through this. Remember John 11, where Lazarus takes ill and Martha and Mary, the sisters, write Jesus and say, the one whom you love is sick, period. They don't even ask him to come. When he doesn't come, they're offended. But he could have said, you never asked me to come. Wait, you don't ask a friend. If a friend of yours has a coronary and you find out they're over at Presbyterian Hospital, it isn't long before you're nearby that friend of yours going through that heart attack. You don't wait for an invitation. No one's ever invited to a funeral. We say we go because we're paying our last respects. You go out of respect. So these men love Job. Friends care enough to come without being asked to come. Here's the second. Friends respond with sympathy and comfort. Friends respond with sympathy and comfort. Sympathy includes identifying with the sufferer. Friends do that. Entering into his or her crucible for the purpose of feeling the anguish and the pain. Comfort is attempting to ease the pain by helping any way to make the sorrow lighter. You run errands for them. You take care of the kids. You provide a meal. You assist wherever you need to assist because you want to comfort them. One man writes, on learning of Job's affliction, three beloved friends agreed together to travel to Uz in order to console Job. The term for friends has a wide range of meanings, including intimate counselor, close friend, party in a legal dispute. Friends often solemnize their relationship with a covenant, promising to care for each other under all kinds of circumstances. The relationship between Job and his three friends gives every evidence of being based on a covenant. Isn't that intriguing? Maybe while you were in school, you sort of had a pact with each other. You guys got close. You said to each other, no matter what, wherever we find ourselves in the future, we want each of you to know we're going to be there, especially when you're in need. When I was going through seminary, there were two guys that I studied with for every major exam, and we were inseparable when test time came. To this day, they play a special part in Cynthia's and my mind. Both of them happened to have been single. I was married. They would come to our place. We'd have coffee. We'd have a light meal or whatever. We'd study into the night to bone up for the exam together. And it was kind of like a pact among us to stay close. We never wrote it out, but it's true. Now, these men had that kind of closeness, and they came to give sympathy and comfort. Here's a third. Friends openly express the depth of their feelings. Friends openly express the depth of their feelings. Friends do that, don't they? It's not uncommon to see a friend standing nearby in the room fighting back the tears. It's not uncommon for the friend to express his or her feelings. Acquaintances don't do that. A nurse who comes to take care of you in the hospital, I mean, is she going to say, how are you, really? Tell me, I want to feel deeply with you. Are you kidding? She says, bend over, you know, or whatever, you know. She wakes you up to see if you're asleep. She gives you a shot, you know. Okay, time for another one. You know, it's not a close friend that will do that. Friends don't give each other shots, you know. They were aghast when they saw what they saw. They didn't even recognize him. They probably went to the homestead where they had been before, and the place didn't even look the same. Everything is destroyed. There's not even a kid. They can only see the grave sites. And somebody nearby says, oh, Job, he left some time ago. I think he's at the city dump. And they breathed deeply, and they went down there, and they, before they ever got there, they got close enough to see him, and he has no hair, and his robe is torn, and he's sitting there with dung burning near him and dogs nearby and the garbage around. And they wept. They wept. Man, look at this. And it says they threw dust over their heads toward the sky, an ancient expression of grief. Oh, that means they were down near the dust. In fact, it says they sat down on the ground. Verse 13. It's what friends do. Don't worry about getting dirty or bloody. They don't worry about the mess. Which brings me to my fourth. Friends aren't turned off by distasteful sights. Rather, they come alongside and they stay as long as is appropriate. You're not turned off because they're laying there in a hospital gown or because the bottom has dropped out of their life and they're at wit's end. That doesn't turn you off and make you turn around and leave. That draws you in. These guys raised their voices and sat down on the ground with him. They demonstrated their anguish. And they stayed 7 days and seven nights without a word. Fifth, friends understand, so they say very little. I love the way Warren Wiersbe treats this. The best way to help people who are hurting is just to be with them, saying little or nothing, letting them know you care. Don't try to explain everything. Now listen, Explanations never heal a broken heart. If his friends had listened to him, accepted his feelings, and not argued with him, they would have helped greatly. But they chose to be prosecuting attorneys instead of witnesses. Let me tell you about a really good friend. The good friend doesn't attempt to give you God's message, and certainly doesn't preach. They know the value of suffering presence. Isn't that a good way to put it? I read that. That's not mine. Suffering presence. You look up and you look into the eyes of somebody you've known over the years, and their eyes reflect compassion. There's no judgment. They're just there. One of my friends, toward the latter part of his life, a man named Joe Bailey, B-A-Y-L-Y, fellow author. I loved Joe because of his realism. I loved it that he was never interested in impressing people. If you ever read Bailey, you know, Psalms of My Life is just a profound book that Joe left in his legacy. And he and Mary Lou, his wife, had a house full of kids, but they lost three.

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4: Said something, answered briefly, prayed simply, left. I was moved. I was comforted. I hated to see him go. You've done it right when they hate to see you go. They'll usually not tell you, but you'll know when it's time to leave. Let me tell you, you come up alongside a Job. Don't even think of saying, I know how you feel. You don't. You can hardly imagine, nor can I. But your suffering presence will be like a balm around them. And I'll never forget it. Would to God these dear guys had just never started talking. It messed everything up. Let's bow together. Interesting, after all these years of walking with and knowing the Lord, we've never heard him say a word. Talk about a model of appropriate silence. Oh, he's talked to us in his word, for sure. But he hasn't filled the air with verbiage. He's just been a comforting presence. He understands fully. He lost his son, too, remember. Oh, he didn't lose him. Just that we killed him. And he died for those who drove spikes in his hands and feet. The Lord Jesus even said, as he hung there, Father, forgive them. They don't even know what they're doing. If you've never met the Lord Jesus, you're really missing out on the best part of life. I would plead with you to put that off no longer. Just come to him today. Just come like you are. Thanks for being so good to us, our Father. Though there have been times of our lives we really weren't very good to you. We ran from you when you were seeking us. We rejected you when you reached out. We resented you when you didn't relieve the pressure or answer yes to our pleadings. Some may have even cursed you. But because you are faithful and consistent God, you have never stopped loving us unconditionally. Thank you for that. We pray, Lord, that you will use these words in a very special way in the lives, especially of husbands and the lives of friends. I pray, Father, that the deeper we get into this book, the deeper will be our walk with you. Now, Lord, whatever this week may hold, I pray that we will have learned some truth that will go with us and stay near us and become a part of us, for these truths are eternal. Thank you for them. Dismiss us now with the hope of sins forgiven and life rearranged because we've spent time with you. In the lovely name of Jesus. And everyone said, Amen.
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I'm Bill Meyer. Chuck Swindoll describes what he calls the mournful wail of a miserable man. 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
2: Everything you say and do is recorded by God in heaven. And here's some good news. Every person who believes in Jesus Christ has their name recorded in heaven. Every Christian who believes in Jesus Christ has their name written in the book of life. Now, I don't know when this happens. I don't know if God writes our name in the book way, way back before we're even born because he knows who will believe in him and he knows who will not. I don't know if it happens when I believe in Jesus at that very moment, but I'm confident of this. Once you've asked Christ to come into your life, your name is in the book. And listen, it will never be blotted out of the book. It's secure. Your salvation is secure in Christ. So I don't know what you're going through today, but just remember this. If you're a Christian, your name is written in the book of life. And if your name is written in the book of life, when you die, God will say, enter in to the joy of the Lord. And if your name is not written in the book of life, he will say, depart from me. I never knew you. It's your choice. You want your name in the book? You want your sin forgiven? You want this happiness you've been seeking? It's right here. Jesus Christ, who died on the cross and rose again from the dead, is here with us right now, ready to come into your life and forgive you of all of your sin. Come to Jesus. Your name will be written in the book of life.
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9: SRN News, I'm Rich Thomason in Washington. Iran claims it's close to an agreement with Gulf neighbor Oman over the Strait of Hormuz. This comes after President Trump said that a deal to reopen the crucial waterway could be announced soon. Israel's military says two of its soldiers have died in combat in southern Lebanon. The first Israeli death since the implementation of a shaky truce between Israel and Iran-backed Hezbollah in June. South Korea says its neighbor to the north is at it again, North Korea launching a missile of some kind off its east coast. Cooler weather is helping crews battling wildfires around Spokane, Washington. Some 850 buildings, including many homes, have been destroyed by the fires. On Wall Street, the Dow futures are 167 points higher. NASDAQ futures down 106 points. More details, srnnews.com.
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11: The book of Proverbs says rulers should conduct themselves honorably, and we should respond to them respectfully. Is that happening? Today on Turning Point, Dr. David Jeremiah examines this wisdom and reminds us of something often overlooked in political debate. God is the one who is truly in control. 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
12: Hey, let me give you a suggestion today. If you're in a small group and you're looking for a new study, why not study the book of Proverbs? 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But the study guide could be a tremendous asset if you want to do this together as a group. 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You get the CDs and listen to the lesson if you want to. 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What does the Bible say about, and then all of these subjects that we're talking about? The study guides are available from davidjeremiah.org. You can see them portrayed there if you go to that website, and you can order them and get enough for everybody in your group and study the book of Proverbs together. And we're going to study it again today as we open our Bibles to talk about Proverbs for the powerful. What does it mean to have power? It seems like it's the number one priority for most everyone. I heard a discussion on the television the other day as people were talking about what people believe, and that there's a whole bunch of people that don't believe anything. They only believe one thing. They want to be in power. And whatever they have to do to get there, they will compromise anything to get to power. But what does power do for you, and how should you live as a powerful person? That's where we're going right now as we open our Bibles to the book of Proverbs.
0: Let's talk for a minute about rulers and the weak and the poor. This is a very interesting proverb. Proverbs 28:15 says, "As a roaring lion and a raging bear, so is a wicked ruler over the poor people." And 29:14 says, "The king who judges the poor with truth, his throne will be established forever." I think we ought to ask some questions about our leaders. How do they deal with the poor? How do they care for those who are not as fortunate as we may be? That's a good little checkpoint according to the book of Proverbs. How does the king deal with those who are poor? Let's talk about rulers and wickedness. This also comes from the book of Proverbs, chapter 11, verses 10 and 11. "When it goes well with the righteous, the city rejoices, and when the wicked perish, there is jubilation. By the blessing of the upright, the city is exalted, but it is overthrown by the mouth of the wicked." Proverbs 20 and verse 8 says, "A king who sits on the throne of judgment scatters all evil with his eyes." Get that picture clearly. That a righteous king can scatter evil by his very presence, by his persona, by his very eyes can he scatter evil. There is no more powerful tool in the hand of Almighty God than a righteous man who is doing the right thing. The Bible says that a ruler who is righteous can have an impact on his culture. Proverbs 25 verse 5 says, "Take away the wicked from before the king, and his throne will be established in righteousness." Let's talk for a moment about rulers and integrity. Now we're getting back into the controversial again. 17:7 says it this way, "Excellent speech is not becoming to a fool, much less lying lips to a prince." 29:4 says, "The king establishes the land by justice, but he who receives bribes overthrows it." 29:12 says, "If a ruler pays attention to lies, all of his servants become wicked." If ever there was a need for credibility and integrity in government, it's today. Thomas Jefferson once said, "The whole art of government consists in being honest." And it's sad to say that this has been so violated over the years that honesty and political involvement almost seem like antonyms. Almost seem like opposite. Almost seems like to talk about somebody who is in the political realm and is honest is hard to understand and hard to explain. I'm happy to say that there are many in our own government who deal with issues honestly, but it is one of the most important ingredients for a leader in the world of business, in the world of government, and in the world of sports. Whatever world you're looking at, if you can find somebody who is honest, I've told people, if you can start with the truth, you've got some place to go. But if you can't start with the truth, you've got no place to go. So honesty and integrity is very important. When we look at our culture today, it's so interesting because we even have words that defy this. Who can put a spin on what happened, who can embellish it to such a degree that it's favorable to the person they represent. Why not let us just let it be? Let your yea be yea and your nay be nay. Why do we have to spin it? And you know, it's not just in the political realm. Pastors and preachers and evangelists have been known to exaggerate sometimes when they talk about statistics. We have to be real careful we don't do that. I remember hearing about two pastors who were talking to one another, and they were trying to explain this, and one guy said, if I lie about my statistics, and you know that I'm lying about my statistics, and I know that you know that I'm lying about my statistics, isn't that like telling the truth? No. I don't think so. I don't think so. Honesty is discarded in our present age, isn't it? Pushed away like it was unimportant. People lie about the age of their children in order to get them by on half fare. High schools and colleges have to set up special programs to deal with the cheating factor. We have government by deceit, business by fraud, education by deception. And we're learning that a person who will lie in one instance cannot be trusted in another. There is never an excuse for deception. Honesty is always the best way. And for a Christian leader, for someone in government, honesty is not only the best policy, it's the only policy. So those are just a few little things from the book of Proverbs for us to look at when we think about, now, who do I want representing me in the government? But this is not a one-edged sword. This is a double-edged sword, because the Proverbs also tell us how we're to respond, not just how the rulers are to respond. We talk about that, but what are we to do? How are we to act? Let's talk about when we deal with authorities, what should our response be? And first of all, we should be truthful. It says in Proverbs 16:13 that righteous lips are the delight of the king, and they love him who speaks what is right. Now, you probably wonder, how do I ever speak to the king? How do I ever speak to the government? You speak with your taxes, don't you? You speak with how you deal honestly with the things that have been entrusted to you. Ray Stedman, who is now with the Lord but was a wonderful pastor here on the West Coast for many years, confessed that he often struggled with the issue of taxes. He said, you have a right, of course, as everyone else does, to protest injustice and to correct abuse, but don't be forever grumbling about the taxes you have to pay. I've had to learn some lessons on this myself. He said, the first time I had to pay income tax was when he was first starting in the ministry, and he said his income was so low for such a long time he didn't have to pay any taxes. But gradually it caught up and he had to pay. And he said, I remember how I resented it. In fact, when I sent my tax form in, I addressed it to the Infernal Revenue Service. He said, they never answered, but they cashed my check. The next year I addressed it to the Eternal Revenue Service. But he said, I've repented from all those sins, and now I hope to pay my taxes cheerfully. The United States government has what they call a conscience fund for people who want to pay their debts to the government and remain anonymous. Some city governments have a similar fund. And I read recently about a city that had investigated some tax frauds and announced that several citizens were going to be indicted. They did not release the names of the citizens, but that week a number of people visited the city hall to straighten out their taxes, and more than half of them were not on the indictment list. So just a little bit of conscience and things get straightened out. We're to be truthful. As citizens, we're to be respectful. I need to talk about this for just a moment, because I think sometimes as Christians, we violate this. We violate it because we're not in favor of the people who are over us in government. Please remember that these words were not written. They do not always apply to peaceful government. We're to be respectful of our rulers because of the office. 24, 21, and 22 says, my son, fear the Lord and the king. Do not associate with those given to change, for their calamity will rise suddenly, and who knows the ruin these two can bring. 16, 15 says, in the light of the king's face is life, and his favor like a cloud of the latter rain. Justin Martyr lived in a time of great persecution, between 100 and 165. And the government was very corrupt. And one time he wrote in an open letter to those in authority over him these words, an open letter to the government. Listen to what he said. Everywhere we, more readily than all men, endeavor to pay to those appointed by you the taxes, both ordinary and extraordinary, as we have been taught by Jesus. We worship only God, but in other things we will gladly serve you, acknowledging you as kings and rulers of men, and praying that with your kingly power you may be found to possess also sound judgment. An open letter to the government. That ought to be the spirit of every Christian. Rather than railing, and we go through our list of jokes and all the things that we do to ridicule those who are in authority, we ought to find the common ground where we can obey in absolute submission and respect and declare our allegiance and our loyalty to the government, because Christians have throughout history been known to be the best citizens in any culture. We're to be patient, says the Word of God. 25:15 says, by long forbearance a ruler is persuaded, and a gentle tongue breaks a bone. Sometimes we try to get things changed. I'll tell you what, when you're trying to get things changed, or when you're trying to get things approved, you got to have patience. That's one of the great virtues of a Christian, to be patient. It doesn't happen overnight. You've got to wait. You've got to be patient and gently deal with the issues that come. The Bible says that when you're dealing with the government, patience is a very important virtue. And we're to be temperate. I don't know how to apply this particular proverb, but it's so good, I just had to throw it in here. It says, 23:1-3, when you sit down to eat with the ruler, consider carefully what is before you, and put a knife to your throat if you were a man given to appetite. Do not desire his delicacies, for they are deceptive food. Don't be taken in. Don't get yourself in a position of owing. It's interesting, isn't it, how very practical this book is. Well, we've talked about what kind of leaders we should choose from the Proverbs and how we should respond to those leaders when they're placed in office. But you know, there's something far more important than either one of these that the Proverbs speaks to so very clearly. And I want to share this with you, because I know sometimes as Christians, because government was not meant to reflect our total value system, it can never do that in a pluralistic society, we can get discouraged. We can begin to think, what's the use if we're for one candidate and the other one gets elected? I know people go into depression over that. But you know what we need to remember, men and women, is that there's something else going on while all this is going on. And I want to talk to you for just a moment about the providential control of rulers and governments. This is a theme that we find throughout the Scripture, and it's one that's touched upon here in the Book of Wisdom in the Old Testament. In Proverbs 8:15-16, we read these words. By me, kings reign and rulers decree justice. By me, princes rule and nobles, all the judges of the earth. And this is the one that we probably know best, 21:1. The king's heart is in the hand of the Lord. Like rivers of water, he turns it wherever he wishes. The king's heart and God's hand. Remember that picture. The king's heart and God's hand. God turns the heart of leadership like a farmer turns water down an irrigation ditch. World events do not just happen apart from God's sovereignty. God's eyes are not shut so that he doesn't see what's going on. And even though great things happen that seem to defy our ability to comprehend them, God is never surprised by the happenings of life. There's another story in the Old Testament that illustrates this. King Nebuchadnezzar of Babylon in the year 586 BC bowed before the King of Kings, Jehovah God. But there's a story behind it. There was a daring young man by the name of Daniel, a Jewish boy who was used by the Lord to speak to this proud and arrogant king. Through many experiences and many warnings, King Nebuchadnezzar was shown mercy from God. But the king could just not get past his own pride. And one night, as he was strolling along the top of the city walls of the city of Babylon, looking out at what then was one of the great wonders of the world, one of the most magnificent cities of the world. Nebuchadnezzar was caught up in his own pride. And in Daniel 4:30, we read what he said. He said, "Is this not the great Babylon I have built for a royal dwelling by my mighty power and for the honor of my majesty?" His arrogant words were no sooner out of his mouth than, like a clap of thunder, his mind snapped. The next moment he was reduced to an animal with a mind of a beast and a form of insanity called monomania, which means that one part of the normal human functioning doesn't work while all the rest is operating. Specifically, he was afflicted with lycanthropy, which is a word made up of two words, lycos meaning wolf and anthropos meaning man. He was the first wolf man. He ended up grazing in the field like an animal for 7 years. You say, well, that's a fantastic Old Testament story. It's a true story. He was reduced to the lowest form of life on earth for 7 years until he learned the lesson. And the Bible says that this mighty king was so ugly that people must have been repulsed by his appearance. He ate grass like an animal, scratching his filthy hair with claw-like nails. You probably don't believe this story. It's in the Bible. It's in the Old Testament book of Daniel. After 7 years of physical and mental torture, Nebuchadnezzar became convinced that something was going on he wasn't aware of. And I read his words now from Daniel chapter 4, verses 34 and 35. "At the end of the time, I, Nebuchadnezzar, lifted my eyes to heaven, and my understanding returned to me. And I blessed the Most High and praised and honored him who lives forever. For his dominion is an everlasting dominion, and his kingdom is from generation to generation. All the inhabitants of the earth are reputed as nothing. He does according to his will in the army of heaven and among the inhabitants of the earth. Who can restrain his hand or say to him, 'Why have you done this?' Now I, Nebuchadnezzar, praise and extol and honor the King of heaven, all of whose works are truth and his ways justice, and those who walk in pride he is able to put down." He got the message, didn't he? This experience was exactly what Daniel had told King Nebuchadnezzar would happen to him. He told him what would happen because of his pride. Back in Daniel 4:17, Daniel had said, "This decision is by the decree of the watchers and the sentence by the word of the holy ones, in order that the living may know that the Most High rules in the kingdom of men, and he gives it to whomever he will, and he sets over it the lowest of men." You look back over history, the church prospered quite often when it was under tyrannical rule. Was God out of control when that was going on? Did God turn his back when Nero was running the empire? No, I don't understand all of the ins and outs of the sovereignty of God, but one of the things I want you to understand from the book of Proverbs is this. We have our elections. We do our diligence to do our best. But when it's all said and done, God hasn't been on vacation. God is aware. God is in charge. And the sovereign outflowing of his will may not make sense to us at the moment of time. But as we watch over years, and if we live to be 60 or 70, we can look back sometimes over our shoulder and see that what we didn't understand as we read about it now starts to make some sense, that God is weaving this pattern throughout history for his own glory, and God is in charge. My attitude as a citizen ought to be to work as hard as I can to elect the best people to office, to do everything I can to do diligence and find out what they believe and how they think and what they're committed to. But then when I cast my vote, I bow my head before Almighty God and say, "Thy will be done," because he's in charge. Amen? Amen. Amen. And when we do that, we can live in peace. And when we do that, if the person that we wanted isn't the one who's selected, we can still honor them because we know that behind it all, God is still present and he is still in charge. And God rules in the affairs of men. What is it that Proverbs says? He turns the king's heart by his hand. The hand of God is on the affairs of the world. Years ago, in his epistle to Diognetus, an anonymous second century Christian described how true believers live their lives as citizens of heaven and at the same time citizens on earth. And this is what he said. Christians are distinguished from other men neither by country nor language nor the customs which they observe. For they neither inhabit cities of their own nor employ a peculiar form of speech nor lead a life which is marked out by any singularity. The course of conduct which they follow has not been devised by any speculation or deliberation of inquisitive men, nor do they, like some, proclaim themselves the advocates of any merely human doctrine. But inhabiting Greek as well as barbarian cities, according as the lot of each of them had determined, and following the customs of the natives in respect to clothing, food, and the rest of their ordinary conduct, they display to us their wonderful and confessedly striking method of life. They dwell in their own countries, but simply as sojourners. As citizens, they share in all things with others and yet endure all things as if foreigners. Every foreign land is to them as their native country, and every land of their birth is as a land of strangers. They marry, as do all. They beget children, but do not destroy their offspring. They have a common table, but not a common bed. They are in the flesh, but they do not live after the flesh. They pass their days on earth, but they are citizens of heaven. They obey the prescribed laws and at the same time surpass the laws by their lives. They love all men and are persecuted by all. They are unknown and condemned. They are put to death and restored to life. They are poor, yet they make many rich. They are in lack of all things, and yet they abound in all things. They are dishonored, and yet in their very dishonor they are glorified. They are evil spoken of, and yet are justified. They are reviled, and they bless. They are insulted, and they repay the insult with honor. They do good, yet are punished as evildoers. When punished, they rejoice as if quickened into life, and they are assailed by the Jews as foreigners. They are persecuted by the Greeks. Yet those who hate them are unable to assign any reason for their hatred. What a testimony to a lifestyle that makes a difference. That's the kind of people we ought to be. That's the kind of person Proverbs lifts up for us to be. Men and women of truthfulness, integrity, reverence, and obedience. Careful as citizens. Serious about our responsibility. But always understanding that we march to the beat of a different drummer and that this world is not our home. We're just passing through. Our treasures are laid up somewhere beyond the blue. Let's make the journey one we can be proud of. Let's make the journey one that God will smile upon. Let's never lose sight of the fact that we'll understand it better by and by.
12: Amen. Amen. Hey, tomorrow we're going to talk about Proverbs about purity, one of the most prominent subjects in the book of Proverbs, and we'll pull together the key passages and talk about them tomorrow and again on Monday. I want you to know that our resource for this month is a book called God's Heart for Israel and Why It Should Have a Place in Your Heart, Too. We presented this book in order to clarify our understanding of our relationship with the nation of Israel in a time when anti-Semitism seems to be finding many followers in our nation. As believers, we need to know what the Bible says about our relationship with Israel. It is not debatable, my friend. There is no way for you to have a different attitude as a Christian. You cannot be a Christian and hate the Jews. It's impossible to do that. So why don't you get this book? It's yours for the asking when you send a gift during the month of August. 100-plus pages of truth on your relationship with this great nation. We'll see you next time.
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2: The second chapter of the Gospel of Luke, verses 41 through 52. All right, Luke chapter 2, beginning with verse 41. If you have it, say, I've got it. Every year, Jesus' parents went to Jerusalem for the feast of the Passover. When he was 12 years old, they went up to the feast according to the custom. After the feast was over, while his parents were returning home, the boy Jesus stayed behind in Jerusalem, but they were unaware of it. Thinking he was in their company, they traveled on for a day. Then they began looking for him among their relatives and friends. When they did not find him, they went back to Jerusalem to look for him. After 3 days, they found him in the temple courts, sitting among the teachers, listening to them and asking them questions. Everyone who heard him was amazed at his understanding and his answers. When his parents saw him, they were astonished. His mother said to him, "Son, why have you treated us like this? Your father and I have been anxiously searching for you." "Why were you searching for me?" he asked. "Didn't you know I had to be in my father's house?" But they did not understand what he was saying to them. Then he went down to Nazareth with them and was obedient to them. But his mother treasured all these things in her heart. Note verse 52, if you will. And Jesus grew in wisdom and stature and in favor with God and men. Today I'm talking about the fact that Jesus is our example in how to live life correctly. If you want to know what your life ought to look like, study the life of Jesus. And we learn from him the fact that you can please God, you can accomplish God's purpose for your life, but you can't do it unless you learn to live your life wisely. The fact of the matter is, we've established that we only have a short lifespan. We don't know how long we're going to live. Now, in the case of Christ, he lived 33 years. And even if you live to be 50, 60, 70, 80, 90, 100 years, compared to eternity, it's just a moment. And for that reason, because of the brevity of life, it's important that we learn how to live life right. We establish the fact that life is not a dress rehearsal. It's the real deal. This is all you get. You're not getting a second chance. And if you blow it, you've blown it. And so it's important for us to learn how to live life correctly. Now, the premise is that Jesus, being our example, increased, we're told in Luke 2:52, in wisdom, in stature, in favor with God and men. A lot of Christians are accustomed to growing in favor with God. We're accustomed to spiritual development. We hear a lot about that. A lot of sermons from people like me, pastors and teachers in the body of Christ, are aimed at helping persons develop real spiritual discipline and to experience real spiritual growth in your life. Indeed, that is the most important way to develop. For what does it profit a man if he gained the whole world and lose his soul? Or what will a man give in exchange for his soul? Indeed, knowing God is the most important thing. However, I want you to note that Jesus didn't just know God, but he increased in other dimensions of his life. And my premise here is that you and I must learn that life isn't only about spiritual development. And I want to make sure that we are becoming people who can live a life that truly pleases God and that truly accomplishes his will. And in order to do that, you've got to have Christ at the center of your life, but you must also allow him and his word then to dictate to the other areas of your life. So Jesus didn't just increase in favor with God, but he also lived a wise life. And what I'm sharing is just some very practical, nothing profound, some practical information about how we can live like Jesus in terms of what I'm calling balanced living. Do you know people who are unbalanced, people who are so spiritual, but when you look at other areas of their life, they're really messed up? I know folk who pray but don't clean their houses. I know folk who sing songs and worship well, but they don't have a good family relationship. Some of them don't work well on their jobs. Some of them, sinners, can't stand to see them coming because they're not nice people to be around. Anytime you say you know Jesus, but when folk who need Jesus see you, they say, no. Anytime you make people start running, I want to suggest you are living an unbalanced life. And we want to learn from Christ how to be what I'm calling authentically human. He was authentically human. Jesus was very comfortable in his skin. He was the incarnation. He was God who became man. He is all God and all man. But he was comfortable being a man. The Bible says he was comfortable around people who didn't yet know God. And so it was because of his balanced living that he was able to finish his course, to finish his assignment, and go back to heaven, having won our salvation and having set an example for us in terms of how to live your life. And so I'm offering some practical keys for Christ-like balance, how to have balance the way Jesus had balance in his life. Now, I'm currently talking about the first area of that, which is to cultivate a support system for your life. One of the things you note when you set out to live a life of wisdom like Jesus did is that you need to create a support system, because in order to do the will of God, you're going to be serving the needs of people. You're going to be giving out. And one of the things you learn from Jesus is that he not only gave out, but he had the wisdom to receive what he needed so that he could continue to have resources to give out. The way I described it in the first message is that there are drainers in your life and there are fillers. That's the language that Richard Swenson, a Christian physician who wrote a book called Margin, that's the way he puts it. He says some people and some activities are drainers. And so if you're really going to live a balanced life, God would want to help you bring into your life people and activities that are fillers. So if you don't have fillers, after a while, you don't have any resources to deal with your drainers. And you start giving to them out of a deficit. Now, look at it in financial terms. If you keep writing checks and don't have money, there's going to be a problem. And when it comes to dealing with our emotional life, the same is true. And the reason why so many Christians don't have a true testimony of victory in every area of our lives is because we've been given out of a deficit. And that's why some of us are depressed. That's why some of us are angry. That's why some of us are mean. That's why some of us don't treat people right. That's why some of us are under stress and we're fatigued and frustrated and all the rest of it, because of this lack of balance, this lack of balance. And so you've got to identify the drainers and the fillers in your life. And you have to make sure that you're allowing God to help you with this business. Now, as I ended the last message, I was talking about the fact that Jesus identified people. We don't know what activities would have been fillers for him. The gospel record doesn't tell us. But we do know at least six people who were his fillers: Peter, James, and John, Mary, Martha, and Lazarus. All identified in the scripture as people that Jesus actually sought out to spend time with them. These are the kinds of people who find you weak, but they leave you strong. The kind of people who nurture you. Being around them makes you feel better, stronger. You've got to find those people in your life. Do not allow yourself to believe, well, if I'm truly spiritual, then I treat everybody exactly the same. No, Jesus didn't do that, so you shouldn't. He loved everyone, and he ministered to people as God gave him an opportunity to minister to them.
19: at the right times. In fact, Jesus didn't always minister to people. You will find when you study the gospel records that there were times when he knew he needed to get away and he made himself unavailable. And we're going to do the same. I'll get to that. But I want you to know that there are some guilt trips you can get on as a believer to feel like, well, if I truly love the Lord, then I will treat everyone exactly the like. No, no. Jesus had people that the Bible describes as his friends, as people that he sought out. And that's because these people served to fill his life. And I was discussing the fact that we've got to find the fillers in our lives, both people and activities. And you got to know yourself. My wife and I are very different. If she wants to get filled, you know, she can deal with people in the right settings, right circumstances. She loves folks, ministers to them, and all that. She'll go to conferences and things where she really knows she's going to get the kinds of things she wants. But when it's all said and done, when she has had a draining day or a draining week or whatever and seeks to be filled, she looks for solitude. She wants to curl up with a book and get on the couch, and she wants quiet. Now, when I want to be filled, I can have preached several messages, taught at a conference, and all of that. But soon as I get a meal and what have you, I'm looking for, okay, where are the people who are going to do the things I want to do? I am activity-oriented when it comes to filling, and she is solitude-oriented. And we had to learn our differences, because early in our marriage, we would fight about that stuff. Because I'd be ready to go out and hang. And she's like, why isn't home enough for you? I provide you with a nice home, nice and peaceful and loving. You got a loving, sweet wife here. Why do you always want to run out? And she didn't get it. And one day, she was reading a book and it clicked for her. As that particular book, it wasn't Swinson's, but another book that was describing differences and how important it is to understand the people in your life. And she said, oh, I get it. She said, the right people fill you, but people usually drain me. It's a temperament thing. I can deal with them in the right setting, right circumstances. She's loving and all that. But generally speaking, she seeks solitude when she needs to be replenished. And I want to get with the right folk. Not everybody now. You can't get with everybody. But the right people, because some people take advantage of. They see you out in a social setting, and they want to drain you some more. Not you, but people I know. So you have to know who you're dealing with. And you got to know yourself and be comfortable in your own skin. And we got tired of fighting about it and fussing about it. And finally it dawned on us. So she learned to send me off with her blessings. You know, if I need the people in order to feel, go ahead on, baby. And she let me go. And we're out there playing cards, acting simple, whatever we're doing. And she's happy where she is because I've taken the noise away from her. See what I'm saying? And you got to understand that. There are people who are drainers. There are people who are fillers. There are activities that are drainers. There are activities that are fillers. And if you're going to live like Jesus, you're going to have to know that you need to cultivate a support system for yourself. None of us is capable of just being all spiritual and having everything you need to live a successful life in the will of God. It's not all spiritual. You've got to develop a wise life, and part of that is cultivating your support systems. Think about your life, even as I speak, and think about the things that drain you, how much you have to give, whether it's to family, whether it's on your job, whether it's in ministry. Whole lot of churches make the mistake of not teaching people this element. A whole lot of us pastors, we're guilty of not teaching a well-rounded enough gospel. And the result is sometimes we make people feel guilty if they're not always serving. But the reality is you can't always serve. Because after a while, what you have to offer isn't what people need. Because there comes to be that point of diminishing returns where you're raw, where your nerves are frayed. And at that point, you don't need to try to minister to anybody. Because all of them about that far from getting on your last nerve. Come on. And see, you'll mess around and think, oh, see, I haven't prayed enough. It's not necessarily about prayer. It is about knowing when is enough. Now, I'll talk more about that. But first, I want to just make sure you understand the importance of a support system. And that means both activity and people. Jesus had the support of loving friends that he trusted, that he knew would do him good. You can think of so many other biblical examples if you take the time and do it. You think of Jonathan. He was that for David. David had a friend that the Bible says he loved him as he loved his own soul. You know, in this day, you got to make things real clear. This wasn't a sexual relationship. These were men who loved each other dearly. They were godly men. They were platonic in their dealings with one another, but they loved each other dearly. The Bible says Jonathan loved David as his own soul. They were tight. And Jonathan and David walked in covenant with each other that they would never do each other harm, only good. And you see their relationship develop beginning in 1 Samuel 18 and throughout. You see their relationship develop. And what a blessing Jonathan was to David. Even in times of crisis when Jonathan's own father, Saul, was tripping. That's not a Hebrew word, but that's what he was doing. He was tripping. He was jealous of David because as David's anointing grew, as God's hand was on David as the next anointed to lead Israel, God had already rejected Saul in his heart. Although Saul was still on the throne, he was rejected of God. David, on the other hand, God has destined him to be the next king. And Saul saw David's star rising, saw the anointing on him, saw people starting to sing little songs about David, and he didn't like it. And he began to terrorize him. He began to strategize against him. Eventually, he began to plot to kill him. But because Jonathan was so committed to David, he took David as his covenant partner, even against his own daddy, Saul. And there's one point when David is on the run, and Jonathan finds him. He's a fugitive, but Jonathan finds him. And the Bible says he strengthened his hands in the Lord. You need some people and some activities that strengthen you, that make you equipped, better able to do what you got to do. When Jonathan found David, he was discouraged. He's running. He said, "Your daddy gonna kill me." And Jonathan said, "No, he's not going to kill you. God's going to keep you alive. You're the next king of Israel. God's not going to let you go out like this." Now, the thing that's so wonderful about that is that Jonathan, being Saul's prized son, would have been the next in line for the throne. But Jonathan is so committed to the will of God and to his covenant friend that he's not vying with David for the throne. He says, "You're going to be the next king. I will be second in command to you. And so I came to get you strong. I came to tell you to lift up your head. I came to help you dry your tears. I came to let you know that God has begun a good work in you, and he's going to bring it to completion." And when Jonathan left David, David was strong again. You need some Jonathans in your life. Or you heard my message, Lessons from the Boston Marathon. My friend and mentor of many years, Gil Thompson, ran the Boston Marathon twice. First time he ran it in the 80s, he did not complete it. When he ran it several years later, he completed it. And once I was asking him what the differences were, and he mapped out for me a few strategic differences. But the last of them was he had an experienced marathon runner in his church. And she said, "Pastor, I've run this many times. I run it every other year, and this isn't my year to run it." She said, "But what I'm going to do is I will have some food prepared.

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4: Strength, I ran on. And he said, then several miles later, I think it was at about mile 18, when he hit another wall. And she knew that's where he would hit it. And this time, instead of having somebody else there, she was there herself. And she said, Pastor, when he got there, he said, I was on my last leg again. And I ran over and saw her. He said, but instead of just handing me a banana, she came under the rope. And she said, Pastor, here's your second banana. You're doing great. And I, although this isn't my year to run it, I figured if you got this far, I was going to make sure you got to the end. So let me run on in there with you till the finish line. And he says, she ran with me from, I think this was mile 18, all the way to the finish line. 26.2 miles is a marathon. And she ran, said, while we were running, she just encouraging me. Oh, Pastor, I'm so proud of you. Doing good. What have you. And she just ran. He said, she wasn't even hardly sweating. She just gone on, just carrying on. And I'm out there just huffing and puffing and praying. Oh, God, help me. But she was there to strengthen him. You need a banana person. You need some bananas and you need some banana people to get where God wants to take you.
5: Moses had Aaron and Joshua. King David had Jonathan. Jesus had Peter, James, and John. Who is your banana person? Who are your fillers? Remember the words of Solomon, two are better than one, for if one falls, the other will lift up his companion. Do you need prayer today? 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Martha is busy making preparations, but her sister Mary chooses not to help because she's chosen to spend time with Jesus. 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
4: 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And so you're going to have to learn that it is a God priority for your life to reconcile relationships.
5: That's tomorrow in Pastor Paul Shepherd's message, Being Holy, Being Human. Until then, remember, he who began a good work in you will bring it to completion. In Christ, you are destined for victory.

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1: Foundations of Freedom, a look at America's founding principles and the leaders who shaped our nation.
2: In 1796, George Washington made one of the most consequential decisions in American history. He chose not to seek a third term as president. So why does that matter? Because America was not built on permanent rulers. It was built on ordered liberty. Faith teaches that authority is

0: a stewardship, not a possession. Leaders are accountable to God for how they use power. And why does that still matter today? Because republics survive when leaders respect limits and citizens defend them. Washington's lesson still stands. A republic is preserved when power has limits, and public service remains a duty to God and country, not a path to personal rule.
1: Knowing God from Harvest with Pastor and Evangelist Greg Laurie.
2: Everything you say and do is recorded by God in heaven. And here's some good news. Every person who believes in Jesus Christ has their name recorded in heaven. Every Christian who believes in Jesus Christ has their name written in the book of life. Now, I don't know when this happens. I don't know if God writes our name in the book way, way back before we're even born, because he knows who will believe in him and he knows who will not. I don't know if it happens when I believe in Jesus at that very moment, but I'm confident of this. Once you've asked Christ to come into your life, your name is in the book. And listen, it will never be blotted out of the book. It's secure. Your salvation is secure in Christ. So I don't know what you're going through today, but just remember this. If you're a Christian, your name is written in the book of life. And if your name is written in the book of life, when you die, God will say, enter in to the joy of the Lord. And if your name is not written in the book of life, he will say, depart from me. I never knew you. It's your choice. You want your name in the book? You want your sin forgiven? You want this happiness you've been seeking? It's right here. Jesus Christ, who died on the cross and rose again from the dead, is here with us right now, ready to come into your life and forgive you of all of your sin. Come to Jesus. Your name will be written in the book of life.
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3: Hi, this is Mark Finley with Hope Lives 365. In Daniel chapter 2, we have an outline of world history. Nebuchadnezzar had a dream. He couldn't remember the dream. Daniel interpreted the dream for him. And Daniel comes into Nebuchadnezzar and says, "Blessed be the name of God forever and ever. For wisdom and might are his. He declares the times and the seasons." What a declaration. Wisdom and might are his. God is the God of all wisdom. He knows the future better than we know the present. But he's also not only the God of wisdom, he's the God of might, God of strength. Do you need wisdom? He has it. Do you need strength? He has it. Be of good courage today, my friend.
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6: This chapter actually constitutes the greatest confession that will ever be made in the history of the world by one nation. And as far as Scripture is concerned, there is only one nation that will, as a nation, turn to Christ, and that is the nation of Israel.
7: Welcome to Grace to You with John MacArthur here on AM 1100 KFAX. When you hear the word gospel, you probably think of the writings of Matthew, Mark, Luke, and John, or maybe those of the Apostle Paul. In other words, your mind goes to the authors of the New Testament. So you might be surprised to hear that one of the clearest explanations of the gospel in all of Scripture comes from a passage in the Old Testament, written 7 centuries before Christ came to earth, no less. take a look at this amazing portion of Scripture today in John MacArthur's study from Isaiah 53 called The Gospel According to God. But first, if you've listened to Grace to You for even a short time, you know that the New Testament was John's usual focus, so maybe you're surprised that we're spending today and the next several broadcasts in the Old Testament. With that in mind, I once asked John why he focused his pulpit ministry so squarely on the New Testament. Here's what he said.
6: Well, I made that decision when I understood that Paul said he was a minister of the New Covenant. And when Jesus said in the Great Commission, go into all the world and preach the gospel. So if I'm going to go into all the world and preach the gospel is basically laid out in the New Testament. The New Testament is full of the revealed mysteries. A mystery in the Bible doesn't mean some kind of tangled thing that's hard to figure out. It means something hidden in the past that is now revealed. So the New Testament is the fullness of revelation. Another way to look at it is the Old Testament is shadow. The New Testament is substance. So once the substance comes, the shadow fades away. You say, well, what's the purpose of the Old Testament? Well, Paul says that these things have happened unto us as examples. So I've always known that I was called to preach the gospel. That is fully revealed in the New Testament, that I'm a minister of the New Covenant, that the New Covenant is superior to the Old Covenant, that the Old Covenant was the letter and this is the life, the Spirit. So I think that is absolutely the priority. The Old Testament, then, is the anticipation, and it's full of examples that illustrate the truths of the gospel. So it seemed to me that anyone who is called to preach the Word of God must major on the New Testament, because therein is the fullness of the revelation revealed. If you look at the Bible this way, the Old Testament doesn't go from error to truth in the New Testament. It just goes from incompleteness to completeness. So the Old Testament at any point is incomplete. It's not complete until you have the full New Testament. So once you study the fullness of the New Testament, now you can see how the Old Testament sets the stage for that and how what it anticipates is fulfilled in the New. So even when I did the Gospels, I went back into the Old Testament. Once we knew what Christ looked like, we could go back and find him in the Old Testament as well. That's the priority.
7: That's right, friend. And to see an Old Testament passage that is unmatched in what it explains about the Lord Jesus Christ and his sacrifice for sinners, follow along now with John MacArthur as he continues his study in Isaiah 53, The Gospel According to God.
6: For now, I want you to open the Word of God to the 53rd chapter of Isaiah, Isaiah chapter 53. This text is a bottomless well of biblical truth and reality. The more I search it, the deeper it goes. It is unparalleled in my judgment in Scripture, and to understand it would be the challenge of a lifetime. It is deep, it is high, and it is wide. And I will do the best I can to discern all that is here for us and leave, even having done that, much to you for your own future study. While for believers through the centuries, this chapter has been a point of triumphant joy and profound blessing, as it looks at the cross of our Lord Jesus Christ, the truth about it is that this is a sad song. This is a sorrowful song. This is a lament. This is a song of regret. This is a song of remorse. This is a minor key hymn of repentance. This chapter actually constitutes the greatest confession that will ever be made in the history of the world by one nation. And as far as Scripture is concerned, there is only one nation that will, as a nation, turn to Christ, and that is the nation of Israel. That is God's promise to them in the future. When they do turn to Christ, this will be their confession. Most people think of this chapter as a future prophecy concerning Christ, and it is that. It gives us so many details about Christ and His death and burial and resurrection and exaltation as to be unmistakably a prophecy of Him. But it is not written in the future tense. It is not a prophet prophesying what will happen to Jesus. It is a prophet prophesying the salvation of Israel in the future when they look back and say this about the Messiah they rejected and crucified. It is the lament of Israel when they look back on the Messiah that they have long rejected. This is the most profound Old Testament prophecy, the most far-reaching, the most detailed Old Testament prophecy on the vicarious, substitutionary, sacrificial, atoning death of the Messiah, the servant of Jehovah, who is Jesus. It is that. It is the premier Old Testament look at the cross, the death, and the atonement of Christ. But its primary purpose is to say to Israel that one day in the future you will turn from your rejection and you will look back at the gospel and at Messiah, and you will realize that you have rejected your only hope, your only Savior, your Messiah, Yeshua, and this will be your lament. This is what they will say in that future generation. Yes, in this chapter we read that the Messiah, the servant of Jehovah, will bear the sin of transgressors, that He will experience the judgment of God, who will be pleased to crush Him, to make Him a guilt offering, to have Him bear the sins of many. Yes, this chapter says that in providing an atonement to satisfy God, He will die, which is necessary to provide forgiveness of sin. But He will not remain dead. He will see His offspring. He will prolong His days. The good pleasure of the Lord will prosper in His hands. He will see light, literally, and be satisfied. The resurrection is here. And then He will be exalted. It's all here. The Jews, since the New Testament time, have been profoundly disturbed by this chapter. Profoundly, so much so that in many synagogues it is not read in the normal reading of Scripture. It is skipped. Those who do read it and face it have decided that the suffering servant here is not the Messiah and not Jesus, but Israel. Israel is the righteous sufferer. Israel is the righteous sufferer here, who, because of suffering righteously, will one day be rewarded for that righteous suffering by being blessed and becoming a blessing to the world. That's how the rabbis view it. And they do it because they don't want it to be Jesus. And they have to find an explanation for why the Jews have suffered so brutally for so long, and to make sure that they haven't suffered in vain, they view this chapter as a tribute to the righteous suffering of Israel, from which God will reward them, glorify them, and through which God will bless the world. Which is to say that they don't see reality. This isn't Israel. It can't be. They are neither an innocent sufferer, such as the one described here, nor a voluntary sufferer. They need to recognize that they need one to die to pay the penalty for their sins. They're unwilling to recognize that. They want a king and a ruler to deliver them from their enemies, their circumstances, and their suffering, but not their sins. They are not the righteous sufferer here who will be rewarded by God. That's part of a self-righteous works system. What they need to understand is they have been, through all these centuries, an unrighteous sufferer. They have suffered the judgment of God on them for the rejection of Christ. And they're still suffering it even now. And they will continue to suffer the judgment of God for the rejection of Christ until that day in the future when they, as a nation, turn to Him. Along the way, any Jew can come to faith in Christ, and many have come to faith in Christ. But nationally, they continue to be under divine judgment, waiting for the salvation that will come, followed by the blessing of the fulfillment of all the promises that God gave to Abraham and David and the prophets of the glory of the kingdom. This is not a revelation that honors Israel for suffering that leads to blessing. This is Israel's repentance. This is Israel's brokenhearted lament. This is Israel's confession by a generation yet to come. In a personal sense, every Jewish person who comes to Christ can pray this same lament. But in a national sense, it is yet to come in the future, and it will come. As I said, Scripture only promises the salvation of one nation. Individuals from every nation, tongue, tribe, people, but only the salvation of one nation, and that is Israel. And they will, in the future, repent and turn to Christ. So while, in a sense, this looks forward to the event of the death and resurrection and even exaltation of Christ and gives us details about those marvelous realities, in the purest sense, it is a look beyond the cross at the conversion of Israel and what they will say when they look back. There are people, astute people, students of Scripture, theologians, preachers, writers, who don't believe in the future salvation of Israel. They don't believe that the kingdom will be on earth. They're not premillennial. And my judgment is that they can't interpret this chapter, because this is the prayer of confession of national Israel at the time of their future conversion. Now, just to give you the big picture again, I don't want to go over a lot of detail, but remember now, Isaiah is living at a time prior to the Babylonian captivity when the Jews were carried away as captives by the pagan Babylonians. The kingdom had split after Solomon, northern kingdom Israel, southern kingdom Judah. 722, the northern kingdom had gone off into captivity. They were long gone. And now Isaiah comes along and prophesies 700 years or so before Christ, 650 years before Christ, and he says, you're going into captivity too. You're going into captivity from which you will return. Israel didn't return the northern kingdom, but you will go into captivity in Babylon and you will come back. And it happened. It happened about 80 years after Isaiah died. And the first deportation when the Babylonians came was in 603, the next one 597, the final one 586. Jerusalem was destroyed, people were massacred, and the Jews were hauled off by the pagans into captivity, where they hung their harps on the willows and wept because they didn't have their promised land anymore. But Isaiah says to them, this will happen, but that's not the end of the story. You will be restored. You will come back. You will return. So God will put you in a historical captivity and He will bring you back. He will deliver you. He will save you. That's the emphasis of The first section in the second half, chapters 40 to 66, the first section is about that historical captivity. And we know it happened. They were hauled off into captivity, 70 years of captivity. Later they came back and they rebuilt and they reestablished in the land, and they're still there. They're still there. That prophecy came to pass exactly as God said it would be. Babylonians took them away. They came back. They reestablished in the land. More importantly, following that discussion from Isaiah, he tells them in the future there will be a greater deliverance, a far greater deliverance, not a deliverance from Babylon, but a deliverance from sin. A deliverance from sin. You will be saved as a nation. You will be delivered from sin by the work of the servant of the Lord. And so the Messiah is the theme of this great section of Isaiah. We call chapter 42, 49, 50, and 53 the servant songs, because all four of those chapters look at the Messiah and identify him as the servant of the Lord. So much more important than your temporal deliverance is your spiritual deliverance. Far more important. You will be saved spiritually. You will be saved eternally from sin and judgment and hell. And then he closes his prophecy in the last chapters by saying, then you will have the kingdom, and this is what the kingdom will be like. The great kingdom of Christ. So this chapter 53, which is in the middle of the middle section, tells us the Jews are going to make a future turn, and they're going to repent. They're going to turn to Christ, and they're going to be saved. This is just a marvelous reality. Now, I want to identify the subject of this chapter as the one called in 52:13, my servant. God is the speaker, by the way, in verses 13 to 15. God speaking through Isaiah. And then God becomes the speaker again at the end of chapter 53. God picks up and becomes the speaker. In the middle, it is Israel making its confession. God introduces his servant and talks about how he will be marred or humiliated in his death and be exalted so that the kings and the nations of the world are in awe of him. That's his suffering and glory. And then God gives the final word as again he talks about the meaning of his suffering and his glory to follow. But in the middle, it's this amazing confession of Israel. The servant, my servant, I need to just say a word about that. The Old Testament word for slave is ebed. In English, it would be E-B-E-D. And that is a key word used 800 times in the Old Testament, and it is the word for slave. And so when God himself, who is the speaker in 52:13, identifies the Messiah, he calls him my slave, my slave. Following up a little bit on that, the dominant idea of ebed, if I can give it to you in Hebrew, the dominant idea, and this source for this would be no less than one of the best of Old Testament scholars, Dr. Walter Kaiser, who is just a phenomenal student of Old Testament scripture. Walt Kaiser said this, the dominant idea of ebed is not primarily a reference to subordination, but to ownership. That's what it means to be a slave. My servant. The Messiah is the slave of God. What does that mean? That God determines everything he does. He has no independent will of his own. He serves at the will of God and the pleasure of God. And by the way, if you think that's a demeaning word, slave, mark this out. In the Old Testament, prophets are called slaves of God. Kings are called slaves of God. And just for an example, Moses is called the slave of God 17 times, which is to say that very distinguished people have that kind of relationship to God. Even the Messiah, who from Philippians 2, remember, thought it not somebody to be grasped, to hang on to what he had, but humbled himself, took upon himself the form of a slave. the Greek word doulos. So the Messiah does the Father's will, and only the Father's will. This is the testimony of Jesus. Read the Gospel of John, and how many times do you hear him say, I only do what the Father wills me to do. I only do what the Father shows me to do. I only do what the Father does. I only do what the Father desires me to do. I do what I do to please the Father. And finally, culminating in his life, he says, not my will, but yours be done. That's slave talk. The Messiah then is identified as this one who is the possession of God. Consequently, the pronoun is my servant, the one that is mine. This is the Messiah. So the servant of Jehovah is the person being spoken of by the future generation of Jews as they lament. Now we know who that is. It is Jesus. It is Jesus. The Jews don't want to accept that. And they give a testimony in that future generation. And listen to their testimony in verse 1. Who has believed our message? Or to whom has the arm of the Lord been revealed? This great penitent cry, this heartbroken confession from a future generation of Jews and from any individual Jew who comes to Christ at any point in time, Every Jew being saved and included in the church has to make this confession that up to that point, they were wrong about Jesus. But when they look back, the first thing they're going to say is, we didn't believe it. We didn't understand it. The revelation concerning Jesus has been met with unbelief. With unbelief. But in a future day, that will all change. It will all change.
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26: 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There's the absolute will of God. There's the conditional will of God. And all the faith in the world will not change the absolute will of God.
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0: Hi, I'm Caleb, and welcome to Building Your House with Tim Brown, pastor of Calvary Chapel, Fremont. The Bible says that unless the Lord builds the house, they labor in vain who build it. 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How important it is to build your life upon the tested truth of the Word of God. 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
1: 2 Samuel 12. David said, while the child was alive, I fasted and I wept. For I said, what? Who knows? The Lord may be gracious to me that the child may live. I love that. David, you know, one of the giants. Abraham, Moses, and David, they're the three giants of the Old Testament. One of the giants of the Old Testament, talking about the will of God, said, who knows? I don't know the will of God on everything. This thing is happening. This thing is unfolding in my life. This death has touched me. It's touched my life. It's touched my family. It's touched my finances. It's touched my nation. It's touched my world. I'm going to pray against it because who knows? I don't know what God wants to do. So I'm going to pray life. I'm going to pray blessing. I'm going to pray mercy. I'm going to pray strength. Because who knows what God wants to do? And so David didn't know the absolute and the conditional of God. He had to pray about the thing. God told Jonah to go to Nineveh and say, in 40 days, Nineveh is going to be destroyed. You guys are mighty sinners before God. And the king of Nineveh heard that. And he was convicted of his sin and the sin of his people. And he got right with God. And he says this to his people in Jonah 3. Who knows? God may turn and what? Relent. That is also translated in other places, change his mind. God may turn and change his mind and withdraw his burning anger so that we will not perish. And when God saw their deeds, that they turned from their wicked way, then God relented. God changed his mind concerning the calamity which he had declared he would bring upon them, and he did not do it. Can prayer, can repentance, can humbling yourself before God change the mind of God? Well, if it can't, I have no idea how to understand these Bible verses. I also like this verse here about giving kids ice cream after they repent. You know, because they got right with God. You know, you get right with your parents, okay, you get ice cream. Paul's life, he had this incredible spiritual experience where he saw the third heaven, and he had this incredible experience with God. And he says, to keep me from exalting myself, to keep me from thinking I was all special because I had this spiritual experience, he said there was a thorn in the flesh that was sent to me. No one knows what the thorn in the flesh is. If you read the commentaries, I've read commentaries, there's 10 pages on the thorn in the flesh, and the last sentence is, but nobody knows what it was, you know. So who knows what it was? But Paul says this, 2 Corinthians 12, but concerning this, this is this physical malady, whatever it was, concerning this, I implored the Lord three times that it might leave me. Because I don't like this thing that's touching my life. I don't like this thing that's humbling me. God, take it away. For three times that it might leave me. And God said to me, my grace is sufficient for you, for power is perfected in weakness. Most gladly, Paul says, therefore I will rather boast about my weakness so that the power of God may dwell in me. I don't know if God wants to take it away, Paul would say. I'm going to pray about it. I don't know if this is the absolute will of God or if this is just I got sick. I don't know what this thing is. And so he prayed about it. He thought it might be, you know, something that was conditional. But God says, at least for right now, this is my absolute will for you. That you might not, you know, exalt yourself, that you might not think that you're something special because you had this incredible experience with me. And Paul said, okay, you know, God's power is perfected in my weakness. And Paul would say that me not getting my way in prayer became a blessing to my life. Did you know that you not getting your way in prayer is really God's blessing? on your life. Oh, you don't see it. You can't feel it. You have no idea how it's going to work out. But if I take my cues from Paul and so many others in the Bible, that unanswered prayer can become the blessing of God. And so since I can't tell the difference between the absolute and the conditional will of God, something's touching my life. There's death touching my life, my finances, my relationships. There's distress, depression, despair. I got a son doing this. I got a daughter doing that. I have a brother doing this. I got a parents doing that. I got my boss at work, my fellow employee. Boy, you know, I don't know God. How do I pray? How do I pray about these things? Since I can't tell the difference between the absolute and the conditional will of God, how should I pray? Well, pray like this. Pray for blessing. Pray for mercy, because mercy triumphs over judgment. Pray for the will of God to be done. Thy will be done. That's what Jesus did in the garden. Lord, let this cup pass from me. I don't want to go to the cross. I don't want to go through the incredible pain and sorrow and suffering and anguish of the cross. But not my will, but thine be done. Some schools of teaching would tell you that's a cop-out. That's not a cop-out. Jesus prayed that way. Lord, I don't know your will here. Thy will be done. I certainly don't want God to answer any prayers that he doesn't want to answer in my life. I want God's will in my life. Pray the will of God. Romans chapter 8, verse 26 says that the Spirit intercedes with us with groanings too deep for words. Sometimes you just might need to get before the Lord and go, my family, my ministry, my neighbors, my finances, you know, whatever it happens, just groaning before the Lord, and the Spirit intercedes. I don't know the will of God, but the Spirit, the Holy Spirit, I mean, if the Holy Spirit doesn't know, boy, we're really in a whole heap of problem here, right? But the Holy Spirit knows the will of God. And Jesus is always living to intercede for you. And the Bible says that the Holy Spirit within you intercedes with groanings too deep for words. I think sometimes, you know, there's in Ecclesiastes it says somewhere about don't be hasty to bring up a matter in the presence of the king. So often we just rush into prayer. God, do this, blah, blah, blah, blah, blah, blah, blah. In Jesus' name, amen. And we rush out versus just coming into the presence of God and just sitting still before him, saying, Holy Spirit, pray in me, pray for me. And because often I don't know what to pray for. And in fact, that's what Paul says in Romans 8. We don't know what to pray for, but the Holy Spirit intercedes for us with groanings too deep for words. It's powerful, powerful. Let's say you're a single parent. Is it God's will that someday you get married? Well, I don't know. You know, I think there's a couple of non-jerks out there that might be good to marry. I don't know. Is it God's will that I be married? Now, it certainly seems right that a single parent would want to have a godly spouse to help, you know, parent the children, to have a godly mom, a godly dad. And that makes all kinds of sense to all of us, I think. But pray about it. Could it be God's will for a single parent to remain single? I don't know. Pray. Paul said three times, I asked the Lord to release this thing from me. But then I realized that at least for this season of time, this thorn in the flesh was meant to be a blessing to my life and to minister to me. Maybe for a season of time, God's will for you is single parented. I know Glenda ministers to single moms, and there's resources out there to tap into. But I don't know. How can I tell if being a single parent is the absolute or the conditional will of life for me? I don't know. Pray. Begin to pray. Well, what do I ask for? I would say this, pray big. Pray big. What if I don't get all that I ask for? Well, I'd rather have a half dollar. I'd rather have half of a dollar than all of a dime. I prayed for a dime and I got it all. Well, praise the Lord. I prayed for a dollar and got 50 cents. So who's five times richer than you, you know? Ask big. Ask big. Maybe God won't bring you a husband. Maybe God won't bring you a wife. But God will put you into a network of people that love on you and care for you and that will walk with you through the stuff of life. Pray big. I love the Spurgeon quote. We don't have a little Jesus for little problems. We have a big Jesus for big problems. So pray big because we have a big God. You have a big God. Well, what if I don't receive what I'm praying for? Well, then ask God for the courage to accept what he has for you. Like Paul, I want this thorn in the flesh gone. Now, maybe it was a toothache. I mean, there's no pain like a toothache, right? And just grow. You feel that twinge one day, and you go, uh-oh. Is that just something stuck in my gum, or is that just an anomaly, or is that the beginning of something? And then the next day, it's a, you go, oh, no. And the next day, and then if you're me, and then for the next 2 weeks, you go, I think it'll go away. Oh, it just keeps going and going and going, and you drink your coffee, oh, and you eat your food, go, oh, and finally after 2 years, you begin to realize, I need to go to the dentist, right? It just keeps growing and growing and growing. I didn't receive what I asked for, but the courage to accept, just like Paul, his thorn in the flesh, he saw it. He would say, Paul, did God fulfill your prayer request? No. Well, you must be a very unspiritual person then. If you had more faith, Paul, God would answer your prayer. And Paul would say, Tim, you don't know what you're talking about. There's the absolute will of God. There's the conditional will of God. And all the faith in the world will not change the absolute will of God. Who had more? Jesus had the Holy Spirit without measure. He had faith without measure. Could he change the absolute will of God? No. He was predestined for the cross. What Paul did when he didn't get what he asked for and the thorn in the flesh remained, what he did is he reframed his experience. He said this, or he would say this, no, I didn't receive what I asked for, but I received what I didn't ask for. God was saying no to this, but he was saying yes to this other thing. God wasn't saying yes to me being pain-free. God was saying yes to me being pride-free. And God used this to humble my pride. Again, my arrogance, lest I build myself up. Paul focused on the yes and not on the no. Is it possible to reframe your spiritual experience whereby you don't mope about God not answering your prayers? And you can begin to see what's happening in your life because he didn't answer that prayer. If God said no to that, he's saying yes to something else. He was saying no to Paul's being pain-free, at least for that season of time. But he was saying no to God's, to Paul's pride. He wanted to humble Paul's pride. Now, can your prayer or does your prayer thwart the will of God? Can you thwart the will of God? God says to Moses, get away, I want to wipe out these people. They're bugging me, they're annoying me, they're sinning against me, they're non-repentant. And Moses says, no, Lord, don't destroy them. They're your people. You made a covenant with them. You said you'd bring them in. The nations will say, well, look at God. He can't do what he said he was going to do. So God, please don't destroy the people. And God changed his mind about that thing. Did Moses thwart the will of God? Did the father turn to the son and say, oh boy, that Moses, he's too strong for me. He's tied my hands. You know, I can't do what I want to do because Moses is so strong in his faith. No way. No way. God wanted to continue his faithfulness to the Israel people through the wilderness. But at the same time, he wanted to demonstrate his displeasure at their idolatry and at their sin. And he wanted to show them the wages of that. Does your prayer thwart the will of God? Did God get what he wanted when Nineveh repented? Yes, he did. Even though he said in 40 days, Nineveh is going to be destroyed. Did he get what he wanted when Nineveh repented? Sure he did. He wanted to save a nation. He wanted a nation to come to their knees and acknowledge him as Lord. Did he get what he wanted when Moses interceded for the people? Yes, he did. God wanted Moses to be a faithful shepherd, a man who loved the people even as much as God did. And he would pray for them, and he would intercede for them, and he would go to the throne of grace for them. Did God get what he wanted when Hezekiah prayed for healing and deliverance in our text, Isaiah 38, 1 through 6? Yes, he did. He wanted a man whose heart was broken. A contrite and a broken heart, O God, thou wilt not despise. The blood of bulls and goats will not take away sin. The God does not desire the blood of bulls and goats, but a contrite and broken heart, O God. That's what he desires. And so Nineveh's repentance, Moses' prayer, Hezekiah's prayer did not thwart the will of God. Listen, you cannot undo the absolute will of God. You cannot influence that. But you can influence the conditional will of God. Well, if Hezekiah hadn't prayed, here's my opinion, that God's conditional will would have prevailed. If God said to Moses, Hezekiah in 38:1, he said, set your house in order, for you shall die and not live. And if Hezekiah would have said, well, what can I do? That's the word of the Lord. I think he would have died. That's just my opinion. But I think he would have died. What happens if you don't pray? Nothing. That death that's set in motion continues. That despair, that hatred, that bitterness, that grief, that jealousy, that envy, that root of offense, it continues to grow. What happens if you don't pray? Nothing. Sin just begins to have its way. Death, the curse, all of this. And Hezekiah was praying against that. Moses was praying against that. Jonah declared against that when he went to Nineveh. But if you don't pray, nothing will happen. But here's what happens when you do pray. Here's what Philippians 4 says. Be anxious for nothing, but in everything by prayer and supplication with thanksgiving, let your requests be made known to God. And what happens? The peace of God, which surpasses all comprehension, will guard your heart and your minds in Christ Jesus. What happens when you pray? Well, bracketing out the thing that you requested, what happens is that the atmosphere, the mood of heaven begins to fill your heart. The peace of Christ begins to rule and reign in your heart. It passes understanding. It passes comprehension. You know, boy, I got this problem. It's a huge problem. My husband, my wife, my kids, my family, my church, my nation, my money, my job. You know, that's still out of whack. I've got this glorious peace. I've got this glorious peace that something is happening. I really don't know God's will in the matter, but I've left it with him. And because I've left it with him, I have a peace. See, peace isn't dependent on you getting your way, but on God having his way. And if you trust God, that's such a powerful statement right there. Let's go to the next. Click it again. Yeah. Peace isn't dependent on you getting your way, but on God having his way. You know, there, Psalm 23, the Lord is my shepherd, I shall not want. And the first thing the shepherd does, it says, he makes me lie down in green pastures. And in the Hebrew, that's a very strong verb. He forces me. I'm a sheep. He forces me to lay down in green pastures. Why? To eat. He wants me to get to know him. He wants to strengthen me, because then he's going to lead me in the paths of righteousness for his name's sake. So he feeds me, he waters me, then he leads me. And that path of righteousness sometimes, yeah, even though I walk through the valley of the shadow of death, I'll fear no evil. He's going to take me down the paths of righteousness through the valley of the shadow of death. A lot of people think if they're in the valley of the shadow of death, the shepherd has abandoned them. No, it's the shepherd that led you in there in the first place. But I have peace. He prepares a table before me in the presence. There's my enemies all around me, and I'm at In-N-Out, you know, eating my double-double and dipping my fries in the milkshake, and you know, and the peace of God. I still have all these problems surrounding me, but my shepherd.

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4: God changed his mind when it came to Hezekiah's deal, and he added 15 years to his life. When Paul prayed, God said, no, I'm not going to take away the thorn of the flesh. And Paul just had to come to peace with that. Prayer isn't wrestling with God to accept your will. Prayer is wrestling with your own soul to accept his will. So often, you know, we pray, oh, God, do this, and God, do that, and God, do that. I think sometimes in prayer, we need to say, shut up, soul. Discern what God is doing and get in rhythm with God. I think so often our souls are out of rhythm with God. And we want God to do one thing, and God's doing another thing. Paul wanted God to take away the thorn in the flesh. And God wanted something else for Paul. And so Paul was praying this thing, but he began to realize this other thing. And his soul came into rhythm and pattern with God. And so often that's what prayer is. It's just not asking God to do stuff. It's waiting in his presence to learn his heart, to experience his peace, and have him flood into your life. So the question is, do you have God's peace in your life? You know, some of you've never confessed Jesus as your Lord and Savior. Maybe this is your first time at church. Maybe this is your 50th time at church. But you've never made that step to receive Jesus Christ as your Lord and Savior. You know, here, you know, looking at Hezekiah and Moses and Paul and the Ninevites and Jonah, listen, God wants to be intimately involved in your life. The invitation goes out to you, not who wants to receive Jesus as Savior. Well, praise the God, you're going to go to heaven now. Let's just go out to In-N-Out and have a double double. It's not that at all. It's that God wants to take you to heaven, but he wants to be involved every second of every day in your life. He wants to reform and reframe and refashion your soul. He wants to transform who you are. And being a Christian just doesn't mean I'm going to die and go to heaven. It means that every day it's an adventure with God. Every day it's walking with God in the Spirit.
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1: In 1796, George Washington made one of the most consequential decisions in American history. He chose not to seek a third term as president. So why does that matter? Because America was not built on permanent rulers. It was built on ordered liberty. Faith teaches that authority is a stewardship, not a possession. Leaders are accountable to God for how they use power. And why does that still matter today? Because republics survive when leaders respect limits and citizens defend them. Washington's lesson still stands. A republic is preserved when power has limits, and public service remains a duty to God and country, not a path to personal rule.
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5: And a good thankful Thursday morning. Jordan Michaels here, the 218th day of the year. Yes, it's going by fast. On Thankful Thursday, we focus on gratitude. You know, gratitude isn't given to us. We choose it. And what the Bible talks about, that kind of gratitude isn't circumstantial. Gratitude is an attitude that disregards circumstances. Choosing to be grateful doesn't mean that everything is going well. No, we choose to be grateful out of obedience and surrender to God. That's what he says to do in 1 Thessalonians 5:18. Give thanks in all circumstances, for this is God's will for you in Christ Jesus. You know, there is so much of life we can't control, but we can ask God to help us change and control our attitude. So choose to give thanks. It really will change your day. So refuse the negative, keep the positive, and give thanks. Have a great Thankful Thursday. Dr. Robert Jeffress is here with Pathway to Victory.
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8: And I saw the 7 angels who stand before God, and 7 trumpets were given to them. 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
9: Welcome to Pathway to Victory with author and pastor Dr. Robert Jeffress. When Pharaoh defied God, God unleashed a series of natural disasters, illnesses, and death like the world had never seen. 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Today on Pathway to Victory, Dr. Robert Jeffress shares the horrors that will take place during Earth's final years. 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
7: Thanks, David, and welcome again to Pathway to Victory. I've been a student of Bible prophecy for more than 40 years. 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It's called Final Conquest. 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I'd be happy to send you a copy. 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This one is a booklet called The Major Characters of the End Times. This full-color, 56-page guide profiles the key players in the end times so you can follow the drama with confidence. 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But right now, let's turn in our Bibles to Revelation chapter 8. I titled today's message, When Gabriel Blows His Horn.
8: Conservative media gets many things right, but not everything. In fact, here is one truth you will never hear from right-wing pundits or conservative news outlets. And that truth is this. Environmental problems like ozone depletion, rising and falling temperatures, floods. Environmental problems in the world are real, and they are really the result of human activity. You know, the Bible says in Genesis 1 and 2 that God created this world, and everything he created was good. But then Adam and Eve rebelled against God. And through that human activity of rebelling against God, sin entered the world and it infected every part of this world, including the environment. Romans 8 says right now, nature is groaning in birth pangs as it awaits the final redemption of the world. And these wildfires, these changing temperature, everything we're seeing is a result of creation groaning and awaiting the return of Jesus Christ. Yes, environmental problems are the result of human activity, sin. But the greatest threat to the environment, the greatest assault on the world, will not come from the hands of mankind. The greatest assault on the environment is yet to come, and it will come from the hand of Almighty God. And it's the event we're going to look at today. If you have your Bibles, turn to Revelation chapter 8 as we discover what's going to happen to the earth when Gabriel blows his horn. Revelation chapter 8. Now, if you've just joined us in this study of Revelation, we are in the Great Tribulation. The rapture of the church has already occurred. Believers are in heaven. And we've begun the final 7 years of Earth's history that will culminate in the literal visible return of Jesus Christ. Now when we get to Revelation 8, we are ready to remove the seventh seal from the book that will unleash all of the trumpet judgments and all of the bowl judgments that are to come. Chapter 8, verse 1. When the Lamb, that is Jesus, broke the seventh, the final seal, there was silence in heaven for about half an hour. When the seventh seal is broken, it means the scroll is completely opened. And everyone in heaven can see all of the final judgments against the earth. They can see all of the trumpet judgments, all of the bowl judgments. And when the heavenly residents see what awaits this earth, there is a collective gasp you can hear in heaven. There's an eerie silence. That's what you have here, this eerie silence as everyone awaits these judgments. Look at verse 2. And I saw the seven angels who stand before God, and seven trumpets were given to them. Who are these seven angels who stand before God? We don't know. It's conjecture. Many people believe it's the archangels, people like Michael, angels like Gabriel. Special angels who will be given each one of these trumpets to sound. Trumpets are very important in Scripture. I've listed here five primary uses of trumpets in the Bible: to announce ceremonial processions, to assemble Israel for war, to announce the new year. Trumpets will be used in the future to regather Israel at the second coming of Christ. And finally, there will be a trumpet that will announce the rapture of the church. Remember 1 Thessalonians 4, for the Lord himself will descend from heaven with a shout, with the voice of the archangel, and with the what? The trumpet of God. I'm ready to hear that one, aren't you? Believers are going to hear that one day, that trumpet blast that signals the rapture of the church. These trumpets signify the beginning of a war. These angels are going to sound the trumpet to announce God's war on planet Earth. Each one has a trumpet. But before the first angel blows the trumpet, notice something else John sees, and that is the angel with the gold censer. Now, this is so interesting to me. Look at verse 3. Another angel, not one with a trumpet, but another angel came and stood at the altar holding a golden censer. I'll explain what that is in just a moment. And much incense was given to him so that he might add it to the prayers of all of the saints on the golden altar which was before the throne. And the smoke of the incense with the prayers of the saints went up before God out of the angel's hand. Now you probably wonder, what in the world is this talking about? Remember in the Old Testament temple, there were two altars. One was called the altar of sacrifice, the brazen altar. And it was busy day and night. Priests were continually offering animal sacrifices on that brazen altar. But there was a second altar, a golden altar. It was called the altar of incense. It was in the holy place. In fact, it stood right before the veil that separated the holy place from the holy of holies. That was the altar of incense, and the priest would go up, and to the burning coals on the altar of incense, he would add incense that would waft its way to heaven, signifying how pleasing the sacrifices were, like a pleasing aroma in the nostrils of God. Now, what John sees in heaven is an angel standing before that first altar, the altar of sacrifice. And like the priest would do, using some tongs to remove the burning coals of the altar of sacrifice and placing them in a gold receptacle. It was called a censer. It was just a golden receptacle you would carry on a chain. And he would use the tongs and he would put those coals in that golden censer and take them to the altar of incense. And he would mix with those burning coals incense. And this time, John sees the angel mixing with the hot coals the prayers of God's people that are, again, wafting their way into the presence of God like a fragrant aroma. It says that the angel gathered all of the saints, the prayers of all of the saints. That is, he has collected all of the prayers of all of God's people for all time, and he is offering them as a sacrifice to God. That's the picture we see here. But the particular prayers that John sees the angel gathering are the prayers of the tribulation saints who have been praying for relief from the terrible calamity that is going on during these 7 years. And I want you to notice what this angel does. It's really strange. After he has taken the coals and mixed them with incense and taken them up to the altar of incense, look at what happens in verse 5. Then the angel took the censer and he filled it with the fire, that is the coals of the altar, and he threw it to the earth. That is, he takes hot coals he has just put on the altar of incense, he uses the tongs, puts them back in his censer. He collects the incense, the prayers of the saints, puts them back into the censer, and he empties that censer, the hot coals and the prayers on the earth. And what happens after that? And there followed peals of thunder and sounds and flashes of lightning and an earthquake. The tribulation is in full force at this point. What is the relationship between the prayers of God's saints that have been poured out on the earth? Here is the picture. The great judgment of God against the earth is the result of the prayers of God's people. What have God's people been praying for thousands of years? Thy kingdom come, God. Thy will be done on earth as it's being done in heaven. Christians of every age have been praying for justice. They've been praying for an end of suffering. They've been praying for the return of Jesus Christ. That is the prayer of every true Christian. And now the angel is pouring out those prayers on the earth and saying those prayers are about to be answered. And now we are ready for the sounding of the first four of those trumpet judgments, beginning in verse 7. You'll notice that the first four of these trumpet judgments are against the earth, against nature, and the final three are against mankind. Let's look at that first trumpet, fire on earth. Verse 7, the first trumpet sounded, and there came hail and fire mixed with blood, and they were thrown to the earth. We don't know for sure what John is describing here. Perhaps it's a result of the volcanic activity mentioned in verse 5. But whatever it is, the devastation is real. Notice the results. A third of the earth was burned up. Not only that, a third of the trees were burned up. And not only that, all the green grass was burned up. That's what the Word of God says. And you know, it's going to be interesting in those final 7 years for people to see who have worshiped the earth and put so much concern in this world to see God destroy the world that he created. You know, one of the patterns you see in both the Old and New Testament is this. God loves to destroy idols. You know what an idol is? It's anything you love, anything you focus on more than God himself. That's what an idol is. Idol doesn't have to be a little 6-inch figurine that you bow down and worship. Your career can be an idol. Your family can be an idol. Your money can be an idol. An idol is anything that you love more than God. And many times, God will destroy your idol right before your very eyes. He'll take away that relationship. He'll end that career. He'll consume your money. Not because he hates you, because he loves you. He wants you to know that there's only one person worthy of your worship and love, and that's God himself. In these final 7 years, those who dwell on the earth are going to see the idol they have made of the world, Mother Nature. They're going to see that destroyed before their very eyes. But that's just the beginning. There is a second trumpet, and it results in blood in the sea. Look at verses 8 and 9. The second angel sounded, and something like a great mountain burning with fire was thrown into the sea, and a third of the sea became blood, and a third of the creatures which were in the sea and had life died, and a third of the ships were destroyed. This is something John says it looks like a great mountain coming to earth. Doesn't take much imagination to have to know what that is. He's probably talking about a large meteor, an asteroid that breaks up at some point and hits different parts of the earth. Again, if these large meteors hit, there'll be tidal waves, tsunamis that will result in a third of merchant ships being destroyed. And then the third trumpet, a contamination of fresh water. Look at verses 10 to 11. The third angel sounded, and a great star fell from heaven, burning like a torch, and it fell on a third of the rivers and on the springs of waters. That word star we've seen before doesn't have to mean a literal star. The word can refer again to a meteor or an asteroid, some kind of heavenly body. And it breaks up, apparently, when it enters the atmosphere. But instead of striking the seas, These stars are directed, divinely so, to fall on a third of the rivers and springs of waters. This is an attack on the fresh water that our world enjoys. By the way, this star that breaks up and falls to earth has a name. He has a name for this star. It's called wormwood. Wormwood is a word that referred to bitterness, a bitter plant. Well, this water isn't only bitter tasting, it becomes poisonous and results in the deaths of millions of men and women and children. And then the fourth judgment, the fourth trumpet, darkness of the heavenly bodies. Verse 12, and the fourth angel sounded, and a third of the sun and a third of the moon and a third of the stars were struck, so that a third of them would be darkened, and the day would not shine for a third of it, and the night in the same way. Darkness is always symbolic of evil and God's judgment. But I don't think we have to take this as symbolic. I think this is literal. What John is seeing is the light from the sun and the moon and the stars was reduced by 8 hours a day. How does God accomplish that? In what sense is the intensity reduced that comes from the sun? That's really not hard to figure out. When you look at the first judgment, think of all the smoke coming up from a third of the world being destroyed by fire. Think of all the ash being spewed into the air through this unusual amount of volcanic activity. Think of what it would do in blocking or diminishing the sunlight that comes to the earth. You know, in the early 19th century, two different volcanic eruptions propelled enough smoke and ash into the atmosphere that it reduced global temperatures by 5 to 10 degrees. I think that's what you're seeing here. A result of these judgments and all of the ash and smoke and poisons released in the atmosphere had blocked off the sunlight for an additional 8 hours a day. Can you imagine again the effect that would have on our growing of food, of the ecosystem, if we lost 8 hours of sunlight every day? And think about emotionally what that would do. To have 16 hours of darkness or 20 hours of darkness every day. Think about the violence, the looting, the rioting that would take place. These are awful judgments that God sends against the natural world. And yet, the worst is yet to come. And that's why we find this pause in verse 13. Then John says, I looked, and I heard an eagle flying in mid-heaven, saying with a loud voice, woe, woe, woe to those who dwell on the earth because of the remaining blast of the trumpet of the three angels who are about to come. As I said a moment ago, these final three trumpet judgments will be against man himself. And they're going to result in some of the worst human suffering the world has ever known. The Bible says it's going to last for 5 months. And people who are affected by this judgment are going to be in such agony and pain that they will cry out to God to be able to die, but God will not allow them to die. It is an agonizing judgment that is yet to come. That word woe is always a pronouncement of divine judgment. He doesn't say it once, but he says it three times. There are three coming judgments. Woe, woe, woe to those who are unfortunate enough to dwell on the earth. I want you to think about that phrase for just a moment. To those who dwell on the earth. Who is going to receive these awful judgments yet to come? To those who dwell on the earth. You say, Pastor, that's pretty obvious who he's talking about, people who are living on the earth. That's not all that he's talking about here. The word to dwell on the earth, there are two Greek words used to describe earth dwellers. One word in Greek is par oikeo. It's a word to refer to those who are sojourners on the earth. They're passing through this world. That's the word par oikeo, a sojourner. But that's not the word we find here in Revelation 8:13. This judgment is not against those who just geographically live on the earth. The second Greek word is kata oikeo. Kata oikeo. Those who dwell on the earth. It refers not just to our geographical location, but the location of our heart, the focus of our life. Kata oikeo. It refers to people whose whole life and focus is centered around this world. And it is those who dwell on the earth, who have made this world their home, that are so focused on the temporal, they've not taken care of eternal matters. They have neglected the most important gift of all, the gift of God's forgiveness. Let me ask you an all-important question. As we look at these awful judgments that await mankind, what is the focus of your life right now? What is it you think about? What is it you talk about? What is it that you give your energy to? Is it the things of this world or the next world? Are you focused on the temporal or are you focused on the eternal? The best indicator of your future eternal destination is your present focus.
7: And that's the focus of this verse-by-verse study in the book of Revelation called Final Conquest. I want you to see what's coming ahead on God's timeline so that it radically alters the decisions you make right now. 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When Jesus returns to earth, he will have the last word in history. 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
9: 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That's P.O. 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I'm David J. Mullins, inviting you to join us again next time when Dr. Jeffress talks about the heightened demonic activity that will occur during the Great Tribulation. Hear a message called Day of the Demons. That's Friday on Pathway to Victory. Pathway to Victory with Dr. Robert Jeffress comes from the pulpit of the First Baptist Church of Dallas, Texas. The Apostle Paul sailed these waters, walked these streets, and the church was never the same.
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5: And a good thankful Thursday morning. Jordan Michaels here. 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
13: I am Pastor Shealy from Church of the Highlands here in the city of San Bruno. And in this early hour of this new day, it's my joy and delight to greet you in the name of our blessed and wonderful Christ. The mercies of our Creator God are new every morning. So let's rejoice and be glad, for this is the day that the Lord hath made. It's my daily prayer that in these brief moments that we have to be together, and from the reading of God's eternal word, you will receive strength and courage and peace for your Christian journey today. It's Daybreak, and it's time for us to read the Scriptures. And this morning we're reading from the Gospel of Luke, chapter 9. When Jesus had called the 12 together, he gave them power and authority to drive out all demons and to cure diseases, and he sent them out to preach the kingdom of God and to heal the sick. He told them, "Take nothing for the journey, no staff, no bag, no bread, no money, no extra tunic. Whatever house you enter, stay there until you leave that town. If people do not welcome you, shake the dust off your feet when you leave their town as a testimony against them." So they set out and went from village to village, preaching the gospel and healing people everywhere. Now Herod the Tetrarch heard about all that was going on, and he was perplexed because some were saying that John had been raised from the dead, others that Elijah had appeared, and still others that one of the prophets of long ago had come back to life. But Herod said, "I beheaded John. Who then is this I hear such things about?" And he tried to see him. When the apostles returned, they reported to Jesus what they had done. Then he took them with him, and they withdrew by themselves to a town called Bethsaida. But the crowds learned about it and followed him. He welcomed them and spoke to them about the kingdom of God and healed those who needed healing. Late in the afternoon, the 12 came to him and said, "Send the crowd away so that they can go to the surrounding villages and countryside and find food and lodging, because we are in a remote place here." He replied, "You give them something to eat." They answered, "We have only 5 loaves of bread and 2 fish, unless we go and buy food for all this crowd." About 5,000 men were there. But he said to his disciples, "Have them sit down in groups of about 50 each." The disciples did so, and everybody sat down. Taking the 5 loaves and the 2 fish, and looking up to heaven, he gave thanks and broke them. Then he gave them to the disciples and set them to set before the people. They all ate and were satisfied, and the disciples picked up 12 baskets full of broken pieces that were left over. Once when Jesus was praying in private, and his disciples were with him, he asked them, "Who do the crowd say I am?" They replied, "Some say John the Baptist, others say Elijah, and still others that one of the prophets of long ago has come back to life. But what about you?" he asked. "Who do you say I am?" Peter answered, "The Christ of God." Jesus strictly warned them not to tell this to anyone. And he said, "The Son of Man must suffer many things and be rejected by the elders, chief priests, and the teachers of the law. And he must be killed and on the third day be raised to life." Then he said to them all, "If anyone would come after me, he must deny himself and take up his cross daily and follow me. For whoever wants to save his life will lose it, and whoever loses his life for me will save it. What good is it for a man to gain the whole world and yet lose or forfeit his own self? If anyone is ashamed of me and my words, the Son of Man will be ashamed of him when he comes in his glory, and in the glory of the Father and of the holy angels. I tell you the truth, some who are standing here will not taste death before they see the kingdom of God." About 8 days after Jesus said this, he took Peter and John and James with him and went up into a mountain to pray. As he was praying, the appearance of his face changed and his clothes became as bright as a flash of lightning. Two men, Moses and Elijah, appeared in glorious splendor, talking with Jesus. They spoke about his departure, which he was about to bring to fulfillment at Jerusalem. Peter and his companions were very sleepy, but when they became fully awake, they saw his glory and the two men standing with him. As the men were leaving Jesus, Peter said to him, "Master, it's good for us to be here. Let's put up three shelters, one for you, one for Moses, and one for Elijah." He did not know what he was saying. And while he was speaking, a cloud appeared and enveloped them, and they were afraid as they entered the cloud. A voice came from the cloud saying, "This is my Son whom I have chosen. Listen to him." When the voice had spoken, they found that Jesus was alone. The disciples kept this to themselves and told no one at that time what they had seen. The next day, when they came down from the mountain, a large crowd met him. A man in the crowd called out, "Teacher, I beg you to look upon my son, for he is my only child." A spirit seizes him, and he suddenly screams. It throws him into convulsions so that he foams at the mouth. It scarcely ever leaves him and is destroying him. "I beg your disciples to drive it out," but they could not. "O unbelieving and perverse generation," Jesus replied, "how long shall I stay with you and put up with you? Bring your son here." Even while the boy was coming, the demon threw him to the ground in a convulsion. But Jesus rebuked the evil spirit, healed the boy, and gave him back to his father. And they were all amazed at the greatness of God. While everyone was marveling at all that Jesus did, he said to his disciples, "Listen carefully to what I'm about to tell you. The Son of Man is going to be betrayed into the hands of men." But they did not understand what this meant. It was hidden from them so that they did not grasp it, and they were afraid to ask about it. An argument started among the disciples as to which of them would be the greatest. Jesus, knowing their thoughts, took a little child and had him stand beside him. Then he said to them, "Whoever welcomes this little child in my name welcomes me, and whoever welcomes me welcomes the one who sent me. For he who is least among you all, he is the greatest." "Master," said John, "we saw a man driving out demons in your name, and we try to stop him because he's not one of us." "Do not stop him," Jesus said, "for whoever is not against you is for you." As the time approached for him to be taken up to heaven, Jesus resolutely set out for Jerusalem. And he sent messengers on ahead who went into the Samaritan village to get things ready for him. But the people there did not welcome him because he was heading for Jerusalem. When the disciples, James and John, saw this, they asked, "Lord, do you want us to call fire down from heaven to destroy them?" But Jesus turned and rebuked them, and they went to another village. And as they were walking along the road, a man said to him, "I will follow you wherever you go." Jesus replied, "Foxes have holes and birds of the air have nests, but the Son of Man has no place to lay his head." He said to another man, "Follow me." And the man replied, "Lord, first let me go and bury my father." Jesus said to him, "Let the dead bury their own dead, but you go and proclaim the kingdom of God." Still another said, "I will follow you, Lord, but first let me go back and say goodbye to my family." Jesus replied, "No one who puts his hand to the plow and looks back is fit for service in the kingdom of God."

Lord Jesus, in the rush and the busyness of life, we often are in such a hurry that we don't take time to let you really commune with us. And as the songwriter said, to breathe upon us. We do that now. In this early morning hour, we just pause and say, Lord Jesus, we want our lives to be enriched by your presence. We need the empowerment of your precious Holy Spirit. We need your peace that passeth all understanding. And we need courage to meet the issues and the challenges of our day. So in this moment, by the presence of your precious Holy Spirit, just Lord Jesus, may we come to a place of peace and rest and a sense of your nearness. Do that now. We commit ourselves to you. We love you, Lord Jesus, and our desire is to serve you with everything inside of us, our strength, our mind, our heart, and our soul. O Lord Jesus, we commit to you today. It's in your name we pray.

0: Amen. Amen. Well, in our study in the book of Philippians, we're in chapter 1, verse 2, and let me read it for you. I'll begin at verse 1. Paul and Timothy, servants of Christ Jesus. To all the saints in Christ Jesus at Philippi, together with the overseers and the deacons, grace and peace to you from God our Father and the Lord Jesus Christ. Now, you notice that this letter, of course, is addressed, as this Revised Standard Version has put it, to all the saints in Christ Jesus. And the word translated saint is in its original hagios, and saint is a misleading translation. You see, to modern ears, it paints a picture of almost unworldly piety, and its connection is rather with stained glass windows than with the marketplace of life. And although it's easy to see the meaning of hagios, it's hard to translate it. So let's try. The word hagios, and it has a Hebrew equivalent, are usually translated holy. And in Hebrew thought, if a thing is described as holy, the basic idea is that it is different from other things. It is in some sense set apart, so it is marked with that difference. And the better to understand this, let's look at how holy is actually used in the Old Testament. And when the regulations regarding the priesthood are laid down, it is written, "They shall be holy to the Lord." That is, the priests were to be different from other men, for they were set apart for a very special function. In another instance, the tithe was the tenth part of all produce, which was to be set apart for God. And it was said in Leviticus 27:30, the tithe was different from other things which could be used as food. But the central part of the tithe was that it was holy unto the Lord, because it is the Lord's. Now, another use is the central part of the temple was the holy place, that it was different from all other places. And so the word was specially used of the Jewish nation itself. It was says that it was a holy nation, Exodus 19:6. They were holy unto the Lord. God had severed them from other nations so that they might be his. It was they of all nations on the face of the earth whom God had specially known, says Amos. Jews were different from all other nations, for they had a very special place in the purpose of God. Now, tomorrow morning, the Lord willing, we'll continue this thought. Oft times when we hear the word saint today, we don't relate it to us at all. It's somebody else. But really, saint is a scriptural description of a person who has, by faith in Jesus Christ, been set apart to serve Christ in body, soul, and spirit. We are the saints of God if we belong to Jesus Christ today. Have a wonderful day, and may God's presence be upon you, I pray.
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6: Indeed He did. 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And that's what we've been focusing on this week here on Study Verse by Verse with Pastor Leighton Sheely, the need for spiritual growth. If you'll join us, we're right here in 1 Corinthians chapter 3. That is where we catch up with our teacher and pastor, Leighton Sheely, with a look at our continuing series through 1 Corinthians, spiritual growth, how God has designed it, and what it should look like. 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
5: Part of the reason there may have been some divisions, some factions, was the fact that Paul and Apollos had different jobs. See, Paul was the one who planted the seed. He was the one who founded the church there in Corinth. And Apollos was the one who watered. He was the one who took care of that church and facilitated its growth. Now, Paul here mentions two kinds of ministry. He mentions planting and he mentions watering. But the principle really applies to every type of ministry. You see, we have a tendency to perceive some Christian work as being more glamorous or more important than others. Some of us might have been raised to think in terms of, well, the preaching guy, he's more important than the worship guy, and the worship guy's more important than the Sunday school teacher, and the Sunday school teacher's more important than the usher, and so on and so forth. But the fact of the matter is that there are no unimportant roles in ministry to God. Every role is important and just as important to God. And the most important role for any one of us should be the one that we have been called to, the one that God has gifted us for. And just as glorifying one kind of gift above another, or one kind of calling above another, can be divisive, it can be just as divisive as glorifying one leader above another. Now, using these agricultural metaphors, Paul planting, Apollos watering, he observes that God was the one who causes the growth. Neither the one who plants nor the one who waters is anything, but God who causes the growth. All of the accomplishment is through the work of God. He continues on in verse 8, now he who plants and he who waters are one, but each will receive his own reward according to his own labor. For we are God's fellow workers. You are God's field, God's building. And so he says, he who plants and he who waters are one. One what? One team. One body. Working under one leader towards one goal. To bring people into God's kingdom and see them mature in their faith. They're one. One team. You know, the strength of just about any team is found in the diversity of gifts that are to be found in that team. You know, to field a successful football team, for instance, you need to have a running back who can run, receivers who can catch, linemen who can block, a quarterback who can throw and lead the team, and so forth. No one can field a successful football team if every player is a quarterback or a lineman or a running back or a receiver. There's a strength that comes with the diversity of gifts on a team. That would also be true of a car racing team. If everybody on the car racing team was an engineer, then you're not going to have a driver that can make the car competitive. And if everybody's a driver, you're not going to have a car that can make it to the end of the race because there's no engineer. There's a strength that comes from a diversity of giftings on a team. We are a team. We are one. We are working towards one goal together under one leader, who is Jesus Christ, the head of his church. Now, Paul says, what does each will receive his own reward according to his own labor. Each will receive his own reward according to his own labor. Now think about what Paul just wrote there. Each will receive his own reward according to his own labor. That means that God believes that someone who works should receive a reward. In fact, Jesus often talked about rewards in his messages. One of the parables, for instance, is found in Matthew chapter 25, and it's the parable of the talents. Verse 14, it says, again, the kingdom of heaven can be illustrated by the story of a man going on a long trip. He called together his servants and entrusted his money to them while he was gone. He gave 5 bags of silver to one, 2 bags of silver to another, and 1 bag of silver to the last, dividing it in proportion to their abilities. He then left on his trip. Well, the story continues and tells us that the first 2 servants took what had been given them, and through hard work and diligence, they each doubled their portion. The 5 became 10, the 2 became 4. But the last servant did no work at all. He just took it and buried it in the ground. And when the master returned, the first two servants were commended, and they were rewarded. But the master reprimanded the third servant. He called him lazy.

in the original language, those verses are identical. The one who received 5 and turned it into 10, and the one who received 2 and turned it into 4 received identical rewards. Now, what does that tell us about God's reward system? Well, it tells us that God rewards based on labor and our diligence and faithfulness in labor, not the apparent success of our results. You know, a missionary might work overseas for many, many years, and at the end of all of his years and his sacrifice, have very few converts. And somebody else might start a church in some town, and instantaneously, the converts are happening by the hundreds and thousands. And we might have a tendency to think that that second person should receive the greater reward. But God doesn't reward based on results. He rewards based on faithfulness and diligence in labor. You know, some people have a tendency to say things like, well, look at the church that Pastor so-and-so has built. He surely is going to receive a rich reward. Well, that's not a biblical perspective at all. Because Jesus said, I will build my church. So if it is a church of Jesus Christ, it's not the church that Pastor so-and-so has built at all. It's the church that Jesus Christ has built. And God should get all of the glory. Each one will receive his own reward according to his own labor. Jesus talked about that. In fact, Revelations, it talks about him coming and bringing with him his reward. Now, if we're in Christ, then one of the rewards that we're going to get just by being in Christ is going to heaven. And some people think that heaven is like everybody gets a 4-bedroom, 2,500-square-foot suburban house and a Mercedes and a pickup to drive on those gold streets. And everybody gets the same thing. And that's the way some people think about heaven. Now, it might be something different than that, but you catch the idea. But Jesus said, do not lay up for yourselves treasures here on earth, but lay up for your treasures in heaven, where moth and rust do not corrupt and thieves do not break in and steal. Well, if we all get to heaven, we're all getting the same thing, then what's the point of sending the treasure ahead, of investing in heaven? You see, when you understand that, there are some people who are going to be a little disappointed when they get to heaven. They're not going to be disappointed at the fact that they're in heaven. They're going to be disappointed when they get there. Instead of that mansion, they're going to end up in a studio apartment. And instead of the Mercedes, it'll be a Vespa. But they'll still be happy to get to heaven. Each one will receive his own reward according to his own labor. God rewards us for the labor that we do for him. And God made us to grow. So I'm going to invite you right now, if you would, to bow your heads and close your eyes, because I want to ask you a question. And this is just a question for you and between you and God. You don't need to answer to me or someone else. It's just for you. But this is the question. Are you growing? Are you growing spiritually? Do you still desire only spiritual milk? Or do you have an appetite for spiritual meat? Are you more mature today than you were a month ago? Or a year ago? Or are you just the same? You're not growing spiritually. Are you growing? Lord, we thank you for your word and how clear it is. You made us to grow physically as well as spiritually. And Lord, we want to grow because that's what you desire for us. And we want to grow because we know that by so doing, we can bring honor and glory to you. And so, Lord, we ask you to help us to grow. Help us to overcome our natural tendencies. Help us to overcome our preoccupation with the flesh, with being

0: being carnal Christians. Help us to focus on those things that really, truly are eternal. In Jesus' name we pray. Amen.
1: And amen. 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
2: Good Thankful Thursday morning. I'm Jordan. You know, when your friend or your loved one hits rock bottom, what do you do? What do you say? And more importantly, what do you not say? Well, in today's message, Pastor Chuck Swindoll recounts the Old Testament story of Job. And from Job's experience, he offers solid counsel to anyone reaching out to someone who is suffering. 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So stay tuned. 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
10: Yesterday on Insight for Living, Chuck Swindoll opened his Bible to Job chapter 2 and began drawing practical counsel for husbands. First, we learned that a good husband listens well and always tells his wife the truth. And second, he takes his role as her spiritual encourager seriously, teaching her about God with gentleness and grace. Today, Chuck picks up where he left off with two more principles for husbands and then turns to a topic that may be even closer to home. How to be a good friend to someone who's suffering.
11: Model verbal purity. In all this, Job did not sin with his lips. He did not make a blasphemous statement. He did not curse God. He does not curse her. I loved it when Anderson wrote that he didn't call her wicked. He called her foolish. There's a lot of difference. Be careful how you talk to your wife, men. I can recall a particular pastor who, at the door of the church, when his wife simply said, shall we go by the restaurant or do you want to go so-and-so? He turned and unloaded on her a piece of his mind he couldn't afford to lose. And I've got to tell you, she took it like a champ. And my heart went out to her. We were all embarrassed as several of us witnessed this embarrassing statement made by this fairly well-known preacher. And I learned a lot about that preacher that day. I don't care how well-known or how important or how much money you make or how big your company is. You don't have the right to talk to your wife like a dog. She is your partner. She is your equal. And she knows a lot of stuff on you. She, too, can write the unauthorized biography and not sign it, you know. Number four, accept her completely, love her unconditionally. Those words are all important. Put them down just like I gave them. Accept her completely, love her unconditionally. I'll tell you, a wife thrives in that kind of context. She is who she is. God has made her into the woman she has become. She was the wife you chose. You chose. She has become the woman that God is making her into, and that requires, that calls for complete acceptance and unconditional love. What it leads to in the long haul is commitment. You're there for the long haul. You're there to stay. And no amount of hardship, difficulty, test, or trial will separate you. In fact, it will pull you closer together. Many a marriage is strung together by very thin, fragile threads. And tests come either from the children or a difficult birth and birth defects in a child, or trials and tests in business or in the financial realm or in the emotional realm or whatever. You hang in there, guys. Hang in there. Hang in there. Hang in there. Tell her how much she means to you. Talk to her about the value she has in your life, she represents. Guys, just look for ways to get out. Got a good friend. We've been pretty serious here, so I got to have a little fun with you. I had a friend send me a cute story. A woman awakes in the middle of the night, and her husband's gone. He's left the bed by her, and she puts on her robe and goes downstairs to look for him. And he's sitting all by himself at a kitchen table with a hot cup of coffee, just kind of staring at the wall, blinking with tears. And she said, "What's the matter, dear?" She says, why are you down here at this time of night? What's going on?" He looks up from the cup of coffee and he says, "You remember 20 years ago when we were dating and you were only 16? She says, "Yeah, of course I remember." He pauses, words don't come easily. He says, "Remember when your father saw us in the car and we were smooching, and boy, he stuck a pistol in my face and he said, any boy who kisses my daughter like that's going to marry her. Either you marry her or I'm sending you to jail for 20 years. Remember that?" She said, "Yeah, I remember that." Wipes another tear away and he says, "I would have gotten out today." That's not a good guy that'll do that. "I would have gotten out today." All these years he'd been counting up, 10, 15, 20. My wife, who heard this sermon the first time, said, "Lose the joke, okay? I am not... I might listen to her, but... Now, it isn't long before the word gets out to Job's friends, and we all have friends. I hope we all have a few friends. I don't think he just had three or four. I think he had a number, but these particular friends got word that Job had come across a whole series of tragic events. I want you to stop and think about a couple or three good friends, okay? Just in your mind, name them in your mind. Okay? And let's say that all of you guys or all you gals have been together from maybe from school it started and you've been cultivating this friendship over the years. Let's say one of them really hit bottom. And you got word. And the other buddies of yours or the other gals that were in the same sorority or maybe guys that on the same ball team or whatever. And you all get the word that your friend is really going through it. May not make it. What are you going to do? Well, just exactly what you're thinking is what these three friends did. What's interesting is we don't know much about them. In fact, we know very little, even about where they lived originally. They're called three friends in verse 11, Job's three friends. And we're told that when they heard of all this adversity that had come upon him, they came each one from his own place, and their name for us, Eliphaz, Bildad, and Zophar. Interesting, when you get to chapter 32, verses 2, 4, and 6, you'll read of another friend named Elihu, E-L-I-H-U. Elihu comes on the scene, but he says he's younger and he's shy. So he has allowed the unfolding three cycles of dialogue occur through Job from chapter 3 all the way to 32, three cycles of dialogue occur, and Elihu stays quiet as Eliphaz speaks and Job answers, and then Bildad speaks and Job answers, and then Zophar speaks and Job answers, and then Eliphaz speaks again, and then Bildad. And so we're going to see that a little more closely when we analyze these chapters and sort of select our journey through the book. But Elihu waits till the end. Anyway, there were altogether four, though three are mentioned here. They were probably wealthy Sikhs who had the time and the money to leave their place of living and their businesses, if we could call it that. Maybe they had met in the business world. Maybe they were part of the enterprise that had been Job's past. We're not told. You can link some of their locations to places like Edom and northern Arabia, but you can't locate exactly where they are. These are ancient places that scholars find debatable. So where they're from isn't important. The point is, each one came from a different place in an agreement that they would come to be with their friend. And we're told, we're not told, but it's implied, they spoke the same language. So they've got language in common, and they knew one another. They're called friends, and they planned a trip. Notice they, verse 11, made an appointment together to come, to sympathize, and to comfort. Always note the verbs when you're reading through the scriptures. The words of action, and they also tie in together the movement of what's going on. They decided to come, to sympathize, and to comfort. They agreed together. Now, a lot of things we're going to say about these friends that would certainly be unattractive and disappointing about how things wound up, because the longer they stayed, the worse things got, and the more argumentative and the more judgmental, etc. But you've got to commend these men for coming. So I want to say right now, in the basis of the implications of verses 11 through 13, I want to give you four or five pieces of advice regarding friendships, okay? We've talked to husbands about those three or four things. Now we're going to think about friends. And we'll click them off one by one. We're not going to be here till 2:30, but I realize what time it is, so let's move ahead. The first of the five, friends care enough to come without being invited to come. Friends care enough to come without being asked to come. No one sent a message saying to Eliphaz and Bildad and Zophar, would you please come and bring a little sympathy and comfort for Job? The man is dying in this anguish, this crucible. Nope, didn't do that. They heard that he was going through it, and they came. Those people you thought of a few moments ago, if you were to hear that one of them was going through a terminal battle with a disease, I have the feeling you'd connect in some way. You wouldn't wait for an invitation. Please write me a letter of encouragement or help me through this. Remember John 11, where Lazarus takes ill and Martha and Mary, the sisters, write Jesus and say, the one whom you love is sick, period. They don't even ask him to come. When he doesn't come, they're offended. But he could have said, you never asked me to come. Wait, you don't ask a friend. If a friend of yours has a coronary and you find out they're over at Presbyterian Hospital, it isn't long before you're nearby that friend of yours going through that heart attack. You don't wait for an invitation. No one's ever invited to a funeral. We say we go because we're paying our last respects. You go out of respect. So these men love Job. Friends care enough to come without being asked to come. Here's the second. Friends respond with sympathy and comfort. Friends respond with sympathy and comfort. Sympathy includes identifying with the sufferer. Friends do that. Entering into his or her crucible for the purpose of feeling the anguish and the pain. Comfort is attempting to ease the pain by helping any way to make the sorrow lighter. You run errands for them. You take care of the kids. You provide a meal. you assist wherever you need to assist because you want to comfort him. One man writes, on learning of Job's affliction, three beloved friends agreed together to travel to Uz in order to console Job. The term for friends has a wide range of meanings, including intimate counselor, close friend, party in a legal dispute. Friends often solemnize their relationship with a covenant, promising to care for each other under all kinds of circumstances. The relationship between Job and his three friends gives every evidence of being based on a covenant. Isn't that intriguing? Maybe while you were in school, you sort of had a pact with each other. You guys got close, you said to each other, no matter what, wherever we find ourselves in the future, we want each of you to know we're going to be there, especially when you're in need. When I was going through seminary, there were two guys that I studied with for every major exam, and we were inseparable when test time came. To this day, they play a special part in Cynthia's and my mind. Both of them happened to have been single. I was married. They would come to our place. We'd have coffee, we'd have a light meal or whatever, we'd study into the night to bone up for the exam together. And it was kind of like a pact among us to stay close. We never wrote it out, but it's true. Now, these men had that kind of closeness, and they came to give sympathy and comfort. Here's a third. Friends openly express the depth of their feelings. Friends openly express the depth of their feelings. Friends do that, don't they? It's not uncommon to see a friend standing nearby in the room fighting back the tears. It's not uncommon for the friend to express his or her feelings. Acquaintances don't do that. A nurse who comes to take care of you in the hospital, I mean, is she going to say, how are you, really? Tell me, I want to feel deeply with you. Are you kidding? She says, bend over, you know, or whatever, you know. She wakes you up to see if you're asleep. She gives you a shot, you know. Okay, time for another one. You know, it's not a close friend that will do that. Friends don't give each other shots, you know. They were aghast when they saw what they saw. They didn't even recognize him. They probably went to the homestead where they had been before, and the place didn't even look the same. Everything is destroyed. There's not even a kid. They can only see the grave sites. And somebody nearby says, oh, Job, he left some time ago. I think he's at the city dump. And they breathed deeply, and they went down there, and before they ever got there, they got close enough to see him, and he has no hair, and his robe is torn, and he's sitting there with dung burning near him and dogs nearby and the garbage around. And they wept. They wept. Man, look at this. And it says they threw dust over their heads toward the sky, an ancient expression of grief. Oh, that means they were down near the dust. In fact, it says they sat down on the ground. Verse 13. It's what friends do. Don't worry about getting dirty or bloody. They don't worry about the mess. Which brings me to my fourth. Friends aren't turned off by distasteful sights. Rather, they come alongside and they stay as long as is appropriate. You're not turned off because they're laying there in a hospital gown or because the bottom has dropped out of their life and they're at wit's end. That doesn't turn you off and make you turn around and leave. That draws you in. These guys raised their voices and sat down on the ground with him. They demonstrated their anguish. And they stayed 7 days and seven nights without a word. Fifth, friends understand, so they say very little. I love the way Warren Wiersbe treats this. The best way to help people who are hurting is just to be with them, saying little or nothing, letting them know you care. Don't try to explain everything. Now listen, explanations never heal a broken heart. If his friends had listened to him, accepted his feelings, and not argued with him, they would have helped greatly. but they chose to be prosecuting attorneys instead of witnesses. Let me tell you about a really good friend. The good friend doesn't attempt to give you God's message and certainly doesn't preach. They know the value of suffering presence. Not a good way to put it. I read that. That's not mine. Suffering presence. You look up and you look into the eyes of somebody you've known over the years, and their eyes reflect compassion. There's no judgment. They're just there. One of my friends, toward the latter part of his life, a man named Joe Bailey, B-A-Y-L-Y, fellow author. I loved Joe because of his realism. I loved it that he was never interested in impressing people. If you ever read Bailey, you know, Psalms of My Life is just a profound book that Joe left in his legacy. And he and Mary Lou, his wife, had a house full of kids, but they lost three. Three. They lost one at 18 days following surgery. They lost one at 5 because of leukemia. And they lost one at 18 years after a sledding accident because of a hemophilia. He was had mild hemophilia. Three at different times. Joe writes in a wonderful book, The View from a Hearse, which has been changed in title to The Last Thing We Talk About. He wrote this. Oh, this is so good. I was sitting, torn by grief. Someone came and talked to me of God, of God's dealings, of why it happened, of hope beyond the grave. He talked constantly. He said things I knew were true. I was unmoved, except I wish he'd go away. He finally did. Another came and sat beside me. He didn't talk. He didn't ask leading questions. He just sat beside me an hour or more, listened when I said something, answered briefly, prayed simply, left. I was moved. I was comforted. I hated to see him go. You've done it right when they hate to see you go. They'll usually not tell you, but you'll know when it's time to leave. Let me tell you, you come up alongside a Job. Don't even think of saying, I know how you feel. You don't. You can hardly imagine, nor can I. But your suffering presence will be like a balm around them. And I'll never forget it. Would to God these dear guys had just never started talking. It messed everything up. Let's bow together. Interesting, after all these years of walking with and knowing the Lord, we've never heard him say a word. Talk about a model of appropriate silence. Oh, he's talked to us in his word, for sure. But he hasn't filled the air with verbiage. He's just been a comforting presence. He understands fully. He lost his son, too, remember. Oh, he didn't lose him. Just that we killed him. And he died for those who drove spikes in his hands and feet. The Lord Jesus even said, as he hung there, Father, forgive them. They don't even know what they're doing. If you've never met the Lord Jesus, you're really missing out on the best part of life. I would plead with you to put that off no longer. Just come to him today. Just come like you are. Thanks for being so good to us, our Father. Though there have been times of our lives we really weren't very good to you. We ran from you when you were seeking us. We rejected you when you reached out. We resented you when you didn't relieve the pressure or answer yes to our pleadings. Some may have even cursed you. But because you are faithful and consistent God, you have never stopped loving us unconditionally. Thank you for that. We pray, Lord, that you will use these words in a very special way in the lives, especially of husbands and the lives of friends. I pray, Father, that the deeper we get into this book, the deeper will be our walk with you. Now, Lord, whatever this week may hold, I pray that we will have learned some truth that will go with us and stay near us and become a part of us, for these truths are eternal. Thank you for them. Dismiss us now with the hope of sins forgiven and life rearranged because we've spent time with you. In the lovely name of Jesus. And everyone said, amen.
10: 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I'm Bill Meyer. 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
6: Thankful Thursday morning. I'm Jordan. You know, receiving a message from God about the future may sound like a mountaintop experience, but boy, that's not really what or how it comes across when you read the story of Daniel in the Old Testament. Alistair Begg examines the prophet's response to his vision and an angelic encounter. You know, if it's been a while since you've read the book of Daniel, you might want to check it out. There's only 12 chapters, and boy, it is definitely a must read. And Alistair's quote for today, there is nowhere we can go in the Bible and find someone having an encounter with El Shaddai, El Elyon, Adonai, who responds in a way that is marginal, that is flippant, and that is carefree. Going to hear more from Alistair next on Truth for Life.
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0: If you were to receive a prophetic message from God about the future, that would feel like a mountaintop experience. But Daniel in the Old Testament, when he received a prophetic message, well, he had a very different experience. And today on Truth for Life, Alistair Begg examines Daniel's response to his vision and an angelic encounter.
1: Daniel chapter 10. In the third year of Cyrus, king of Persia, a word was revealed to Daniel, who was named Belteshazzar. And the word was true, and it was a great conflict. And he understood the word and had understanding of the vision. In those days, I, Daniel, was mourning for 3 weeks. I ate no delicacies, no meat or wine entered my mouth, nor did I anoint myself at all for the full 3 weeks. On the 24th day of the first month, as I was standing on the bank of the great river, that is the Tigris, I lifted up my eyes and looked, and behold, a man clothed in linen with a belt of fine gold from Uphaz or Ophir, various translation, around his waist. His body was like beryl, his face like the appearance of lightning, his eyes like flaming torches, his arms and legs like the gleam of burnished bronze, and the sound of his words like the sound of a multitude. And I, Daniel, alone saw the vision, for the men who were with me did not see the vision, but a great trembling fell upon them, and they fled to hide themselves. So I was left alone and saw this great vision, and no strength was left in me. My radiant appearance was fearfully changed, and I retained no strength. Then I heard the sound of his words, and as I heard the sound of his words, I fell on my face in deep sleep, a kind of trance, obviously, with my face to the ground. And behold, a hand touched me and set me trembling on my hands and knees. And he said to me, O Daniel, man greatly loved, understand the words that I speak to you and stand upright, for now I have been sent to you. And when he had spoken this word to me, I stood up, trembling. Then he said to me, fear not, Daniel, for from the first day that you set your heart to understand and humbled yourself before your God, your words have been heard, and I have come because of your words. The prince of the kingdom of Persia withstood me 21 days, but Michael, one of the chief princes, came to help me. For I was left there with the kings of Persia, and came to make you understand what is to happen to your people in the latter days, for the vision is for days yet to come. When he had spoken to me according to these words, I turned my face toward the ground and was mute. And behold, one in the likeness of the children of man touched my lips. Then I opened my mouth and spoke. I said to him who stood before me, O my Lord, by reason of the vision, pains have come upon me, and I retain no strength. How can my Lord's servant talk with my Lord? For now no strength remains in me, and no breath is left in me. Again, one having the appearance of a man touched me and strengthened me. And he said, O man greatly loved, fear not. Peace be with you. Be strong and of good courage. And as he spoke to me, I was strengthened and said, Let my Lord speak, for you have strengthened me. Then he said, Do you know why I have come to you? But now I will return to fight against the prince of Persia. And when I go out, behold, the prince of Greece will come. But I will tell you what is inscribed in the book of truth. There is none who contends by my side against these except Michael, your prince. And as for me, in the first year of Darius the Mede, I stood up to confirm and strengthen him. This is the word of the Lord. Thanks be to God. Good. A brief prayer. Father, as we delve into this material, we pray that the Spirit of God will be our teacher. Save us from going down rabbit trails that lead nowhere. Help us not to miss the big idea. And help us then in turn to live in light of its truth as we seek to return to the challenges and privileges and opportunities of the week that lies ahead. And we pray in Christ's name. Amen. Well, I've been helped by a brief note in the ESV Study Bible because it helps us get the big idea that is contained throughout the chapter, and indeed in this final section. They put it as follows, that the closing section, 10, 11, and 12, reminds us that the conflicts on earth reflect conflicts in the heavens, and that these conflicts will continue until the end, when God will ultimately triumph. Now, I just give that to you again, although you can find it with a study Bible. The conflicts on earth, of which there are many, reflect the conflicts in the heavens, and these conflicts will continue until the end of time, when God will eventually and ultimately triumph. In light of that, I want to draw your attention to the chapter and gather our thinking under three straightforward headings. First of all, in verses 4 to 9, we have the record of what we might refer to as a devastating or a terrifying, if you like, vision, a devastating vision. Daniel, we're told in verse 3, has completed 3 weeks of mourning and fasting and depriving himself of the anointing, which was both which had a practical benefit in the dry and dusty desert regions of Judah, as well as, and perhaps more importantly, having in it an expression of joy and gladness. You remember in the prophets it says that he took my mourning and he gave me for my mourning the ashes of mourning, the oil of joy and gladness, and so on. And so Daniel has taken it upon himself voluntarily and purposefully to identify with the news that he has received from the people of God who had now gone back to Jerusalem. News that was immediately turning sour, because although they had had the anticipated joy of going back to Jerusalem after all this time, they had not been there very long before they encountered opposition, and that opposition led eventually to the ending of the project, at least for quite a while. And so, given the struggles that were being faced by his fellow Israelites who had gone back there, it was only right for him to seek, in his absence from them, to identify with their circumstances. And the people of God had found themselves now in an even more bizarre predicament. They had said in their exile, recorded in the song of Psalm 137, you know, we hanged our harps on the willow trees because we concluded, how could you possibly sing the Lord's song in a foreign land? And now they have gone back to what is their own land, only to discover that they're finding it precious difficult to sing that same song back in their own territory. And therefore, it would surely be inappropriate for Daniel to be absent from that and simply to be seeking to relax and to take it easy, to move, if you like, as we said this morning, into his kind of retirement phase and say, you know, I've done my part, I've fulfilled my obligations, I don't see why I should be destabilized by these circumstances. After all, I have fulfilled the calling of God, and it's all taking place quite a long way away from me here. And so it is that he's done what he's done. I ate, he says, no delicacies, no meat or wine entered my mouth, nor did I anoint myself at all for the full 3 weeks. Incidentally, and in passing, apparently his vegetable and water diet, which was a mark of his beginnings in chapter 1, and to which he restricted himself in the beginning, that clearly had not been his habitual diet. If it had been his habitual diet, then there would be no reason for him to say that I didn't have any wine and I only had vegetables. The fact that he's able to say this now after 70 years lets us know that this particular approach to life had something to do with the matters of great spiritual urgency, if you like, issues of crisis. And it is at the end of these 3 weeks, we come to verse 4, that he remembers vividly when and where this vision came to him. It was on the 24th day of the first month. That's when, and he was standing on the bank of the great river. Normally that would have been the Euphrates, but here it is the Tigris. And in a way that when things happen, that we will never be the same again as a result of them, we tend, all of us, to remember often the exact day, the exact time, and so on. I had a similar occurrence happen to me just a couple of weeks ago when I checked into a hotel, and when they gave me my room number and I walked away, I said to myself, there is only one other time in my life when I have had this room number. Only once. And you know why I know? I'm not going to tell you. But it was absolutely vivid for me because I know exactly when it was, I know exactly where it was, and I've never forgotten what room it was. And here it is. You've already guessed. It was my honeymoon. And because you're a bright group. So here it is that Daniel says, this is what happened to me. And in verse 5, I just looked up and behold, a man clothed in linen. I just looked up and there was a certain man that was there. That this was no routine encounter is clear then from the very vivid and comprehensive description that he gives of this figure. Here he is, we are told, clothed in linen, which, as you will know, was the dress of priests. He's wearing a belt or a sash of fine gold. That would be an indication of significance and majesty. And his body was like, in the NIV, chrysolite, or here in the ESV, beryl, which I understand to be a kind of flashing gemstone. So this is no ordinary encounter with any ordinary kind of being. This is something quite dramatic. The linen we get and the sash we get, but now when it goes to his body being like beryl and his face like the appearance of lightning, that is dramatic. His eyes like flaming torches, that is equally dramatic. And his arms and his legs like the gleam of burnished bronze. And his words sounded out like the murmuring that you hear from a crowd or the echo of the roar of a crowd. Now, it's important that we get this so that we realize that this is a very, very, very incredible encounter. The individual doesn't show up wearing jeans and a t-shirt. It made me think when I wrote that line in my notes, it made me think of the country western singer's line. Remember, blame it all on my roots. I showed up in boots and ruined your black tie affair. Well, there is no sense in which that is happening here. This person is clothed in this particular way. He's identified in this particular way. And it's almost as if you read verses 5 and 6, it's almost as if Daniel is seeking to grab everything he can by way of descriptive language. He almost exhausts descriptive language in order to make it clear to his readers that the encounter with this certain man was marked by all of this drama and by all of this significance. In verse 7, he tells us that it was he alone who saw the vision, but the companions who were with him, who did not see the vision, nevertheless were swallowed up by a great sense of trembling which fell upon them, and they then fled to hide themselves. This further reinforces the nature of this encounter and with this certain individual. It probably will have made you think about the record of Saul of Tarsus on the road to Damascus, you remember, where he was the only one who encountered the risen Christ in this way. The others were amazed by it and struck by it, but did not share in the vision. And so it is that Daniel has given this to us here in order that we might understand that when he responds to this, he is responding to something quite incredible. Verse 8, I was left alone, and I saw this great vision, and as a result, no strength was left in me. His companions had fled in terror, but he tells us that he thought the whole encounter was really cool. You notice that? And they all fled, and I said, this is really cool. No, he doesn't say that at all. Not for a New York minute does he say that. I was left alone and saw this great vision, and no strength was left in me, and my radiant appearance was fearfully changed, and I retained no strength. And when I heard the sound of his words, as I heard the sound of his words, I fell on my face in deep sleep with my face to the ground. Nothing casual about this encounter at all. There is nowhere we can go in the Bible and find someone having an encounter with El Shaddai, El Elyon Adonai, who responds in a way that is marginal, that is flippant, that is carefree. Pretty soon, we will begin to sing Christmas carols. And each of us has our favorite. And perhaps yours is "While Shepherds Watch Their Flocks by Night, All Seated on the Ground, An Angel of the Lord Came Down, and Glory Shone Around." And what's the next line? "Fear not, said he, for mighty dread had seized their troubled mind. Glad tidings of great joy I bring to thee and all mankind." So this dramatic encounter with this angelic visitor, as we see throughout Scripture, brings about this similar response. Now, the real question and the taxing question in this chapter has to do with who this figure actually is. Who is this person? Some of you will have already decided. Others of you have not made up your minds. A bit like in the political realm, but we'll leave that for a while. Who is this person? It's not difficult to take, for example, the book of Revelation, and you may just like to turn to it to see how it isn't difficult at all. Revelation chapter 1, verse 12, "Then I turned to see the voice that was speaking to me, says John, and on turning I saw seven golden lampstands, and in the midst of the lampstands one like a son of man, clothed with a long robe and with a golden sash around his chest." Well, you say to yourself, well, it's obvious then, isn't it? It must be a Christophany. In other words, it must be an encounter with the pre-incarnate Christ. Because after all, if you read Revelation, and we've often said it's important to read your Bible backwards, although in this case I'm not so sure, then it's not difficult at all to say, well, that's exactly who this must be. After all, if you noted carefully as we read it, three times Daniel refers to this individual as "my Lord," in verse 16, in verse 17, and in verse 19. And so I want desperately to conclude for myself that this is actually a Christophany. It makes it much easier for me. But against that, you have to consider what we're told also about this figure. We're told not only that he was special in verses 4, 5, and 6, but also that he was sent in verse 11. "And he said to me, O Daniel, man greatly loved, understand the words that I speak to you and stand upright, for now I have been sent to you." Well, that just makes me think, well, wait a minute, God does the sending, you know. That's one cause for pause. Then in verse 13, he is not only sent, but he is delayed. And he was delayed for 21 days. And then the only way that the delay is finally settled is that he gets help from this other angelic being, namely Michael. So you see the dilemma. I mean, how are we going to have God being helped by an angel? He doesn't need help. Ralph Davis puts it like this: there is something jarring about the supposition of omnipotence receiving help. So, it is for you to decide. Many of my friends go to the Christophany, some of my other friends go elsewhere. And as I say, it seems to me that it's fair to conclude that what we have here is, as elsewhere in the Bible, an unnamed angelic figure. Incidentally, some people say he's not unnamed, this is clearly Gabriel, whom we've met already, and so on. But rather, I take it that it is an unnamed angelic figure who conveys in himself something of the power and the glory of God in a manner that is quite frankly terrifying. So that it is not to diminish him in any way at all, but it is certainly to say it's possible for us, and irrespective of our conclusion regarding the identity of this figure, it doesn't alter the information that is conveyed or the implications of what is conveyed. So first of all, in 4 to 9, you have this devastating vision. Then in verse 10 and following, through to about verse 19, you have what I'm referring to as a clarifying message. At the end of verse 9, we have Daniel in something of a trance. I fell on my face in deep sleep with my face to the ground. He was just wiped out. You get the sense of a kind of psychological, emotional, cataclysmic impact as a result of this encounter. And it just lays him flat out. Verse 10 tells us that a hand touched him. And as a result of that, it set him trembling on his hands and his knees. So if he is floored by the vision and he's face down in the dirt, the touch of the hand gets him up as far as his hands and knees. But as he finds himself in that posture, he trembles in that context. The voice then assures him that he is greatly loved. And here again, Daniel is reminded of the fact that God has made him the object of his affection. So number one, I'm here to tell you that you are greatly loved. I am here also to tell

0: It is, to the skeptic, entirely unbelievable. It is only by faith that we would bow beneath its instruction. Your words have been heard. Because you see, James tells us that the prayer of a righteous man is powerful and effective.
1: 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That is Alistair Begg with a message titled, The Spiritual Forces of Evil. And we'll hear the conclusion of this message tomorrow. 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It's called The Story of God and Us. It's one of the ways we say thank you for partnering with us. This book gives you an overview of the Bible in an easy-to-read, engaging narrative, and along the way you'll be encouraged to think about how each story in the Bible relates to you personally. We're glad you've joined us today. Tomorrow we'll consider why the same grace that reconciles us to God antagonizes us to the evil one. The Bible teaching of Alistair Begg is furnished by Truth for Life. 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
4: 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A look at America's founding principles and the leaders who shaped our nation.
5: In 1796, George Washington made one of the most consequential decisions in American history. He chose not to seek a third term as president. So why does that matter? Because America was not built on permanent rulers. It was built on ordered liberty. Faith teaches that authority is a stewardship, not a possession. Leaders are accountable to God for how they use power. And why does that still matter today? Because republics survive when leaders respect limits and citizens defend them. Washington's lesson still stands. A republic is preserved when power has limits, and public service remains a duty to God and country, not a path to personal rule.
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9: Well, over 55 years of sharing the whole word with the whole world. And boy, it is just as relevant today as it was the day this broadcast began. God's word is truth, and the truth doesn't change. It's everlasting, and it's relevant through eternity. We have the teaching of Dr. J. Vernon McGee next with Through the Bible.
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0: Welcome to Through the Bible. We're about to arrive at one of the most breathtaking moments in all of Scripture, the transfiguration of Jesus Christ in Matthew chapter 17. As our teacher, Dr. J. Vernon McGee, says, it's not only the proof of his humanity, but the hope of all humanity. I'm Steve Schwetz, your host on this five-year journey through God's entire Word, and I invite you to grab your Bible and turn to Matthew chapter 16, verse 28. And as you find your place, let's hear how God is at work in the lives of fellow travelers on the Bible bus. First, we've got Sharon in the U.S. who shares this. The day before Easter, I finished my first five-year study with Dr. McGee. Wow, I've learned so much. I really enjoy how Dr. McGee explains difficult concepts so clearly, and I love his humor. I can't believe the next five-year journey is beginning. While I'm a little sad to finish, I'm excited to see what I'll learn the second time through. Thank you for this program. Well, Sharon, congratulations on doing your first trip. I got a seat saved for you for the next 5 years and as long as you want to be with us. Now, from India, we've got a listener in Manipur who tells us this. I've been bedridden since 2019 because of my illness, and during that time, I also drifted away from God due to many troubles and worries in my family. In that difficult period, members of an elderly worship group began visiting me almost every day. They prayed for me, encouraged me, and helped me listen to audio Bible studies that they brought with them. Through these visits and by listening to the Word of God, I found strength and encouragement. One story that touched my heart deeply was from Luke 5 about the paralyzed man who was brought to Jesus by four people for healing. This story reminded me of my own situation, and I felt as though I too was being brought to Jesus. After that, I began to follow God more closely. I became a member of the Bible study group. I am very happy to be part of these gatherings, and my joy continues to grow as I listen to and learn from the Word of God. I love that story, don't you? Now, finally, here's Allison. She posted this on our Facebook page. Love this Bible study. The way Dr. McGee shows how the entire Bible points to Jesus and God's plan of salvation is eye-opening. I learn something new every day. Thank you to everyone who keeps this ministry going around the world. Well, you're welcome, Allison, and so glad that you're aboard with us each day. Now, is God opening your eyes as we travel through His Word? You know we'd love to hear your story. You can reach out through the app, email us at BibleBus@ttb.org, or write to Box 7100, Pasadena, California, 91109. 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Let's pray together. Father, thank you for the gospel, the power of God for salvation to everyone who believes. Lord, as we come to see the transfiguration of Jesus, help us, like the disciples, to see Him and Him alone. In Jesus' name, amen. Let's dive into Matthew 16 and 17 on Through the Bible with Dr. J. Vernon McGee.
1: Now today, friends, we come to the 17th chapter of the Gospel of Matthew. If you have your Bible, we'll turn there, and I hope you have our notes and outlines, and that you're going through the Bible with us. Now, last time I made the statement that verse 28 of chapter 16 belongs to chapter 17. And it does belong there because chapter 17 explains what our Lord meant when He made this statement. Verily I say unto you, there be some standing here which shall not taste of death till they see the Son of Man coming in His kingdom. Now, how was that fulfilled for the apostles in that day? Well, this that follows was the transfiguration. And the transfiguration is that picture of the Son of Man coming in His kingdom when He was transfigured before them. Now, I want us to look at this, and someone may say, well, can you be sure that this has reference to the transfiguration when He said, there'll be some standing here, they'll not taste death till they see the Son of Man coming in His kingdom. Now, listen to Simon Peter as he wrote in 2 Peter 1:16 and 18, and frankly, he happens to have been one of them that was there. And I'm going to quote him first. "For we have not followed cunningly devised fables when we make known unto you the power and coming of our Lord Jesus Christ, but were eyewitnesses of his majesty. For he received from God the Father honor and glory when there came such a voice to him from the excellent glory. This is my beloved Son, in whom I am well pleased, and this voice which came from heaven we heard when we were with him in the Holy Mount." Now, when the Lord Jesus Christ was glorified on the Mount of Transfiguration with his disciples present, at least three of them that were present, why, we find that you have the fulfillment of this statement that our Lord made. It's a miniature picture of the kingdom. And this is something, of course, that Simon Peter confirmed for us. Now, we'll find that the other Gospels have the transfiguration, with the exception of the Gospel of John. And that leads me to say something that may startle you here at the very beginning. The transfiguration does not prove nor set forth the deity of Christ. It sets forth the humanity of Christ. Now, the Gospel of John is the gospel which emphasizes the deity of Christ, and it's omitted in the Gospel of John, but all the other three gospels have it. So that ought to alert us. Now, what you have here in the Transfiguration is the Lord Jesus Christ transfigured, and that is, in my judgment, not only the proof of his humanity, and it reveals, actually, the hope of humanity. For the man that you see glorified there, transfigured, is the kind of a man that you, my friend, will be someday if you're a child of God. "Beloved, it doth not yet appear what we shall be, but we know that when he shall appear, we shall be like him." Now, he was glorified before his death and resurrection, and this is the picture that's given to us. Now, I'm going to deal with this actually more thoroughly in the Gospel of Luke than any other, because Dr. Luke is the one that sets forth his perfect humanity. And Dr. Luke has some very interesting things to say that the other two, Matthew and Mark, do not have. But let me just deal with what is here. "And he was transfigured before them." And this word, transfigured, is a very wonderful word. And we are told here that his face did shine as the sun. He didn't have a light that was put on him like a spotlight. Actually, the light shone from within. This is merely a suggestion, but I would like to make it at this time. Evidently, it was this sort of thing that Adam and Eve had before the fall in the Garden of Eden. They were clothed with some kind of a light. Now, at the fall, you will recall, man discovered he was naked. He wasn't before because of the fact of that light that shone. Now, we find that Adam and Eve at the fall made that discovery. It's the humanity of Jesus that was transfigured. The transfiguration sets forth his perfect humanity, and it's not alluded to, as we've said, in the Gospel of John. Now, we have here something else, and I can only merely allude to this because Dr. Luke will pick this up. This word transfigure is a very interesting word. It's metamorphosis. Now, metamorphosis can be either up or down, that little woolly caterpillar that women are generally so afraid of. That little woolly caterpillar was going to become a beautiful butterfly by the process of metamorphosis. Now, this body that I have today, filled with infirmity, this body that I have, someday is going to be transfigured. Those that even are alive at the coming of Christ are to be changed, transformed, and that's the hope of humanity. Now, we have something else here, and I'll not develop this any further. When we get to the Gospel of Luke, I'll go into a great deal of detail of the transfiguration. Now, these things that have to do with the transfiguration, events and incidents around it, I will deal with here as Matthew gives them to us. And behold, there appeared unto him Moses and Elias talking with him. Moses was the representative of the law, and Elijah was the representative of the prophets. And Moses had died, you remember, on the mountain. God had buried him, and Elijah had departed from this world in a chariot of fire. And Dr. Luke tells us that they were discussing his decease in Jerusalem. Luke puts it like this, "Behold, there talked with him two men, which were Moses and Elias, who appeared in glory and spake of his decease, which he should accomplish at Jerusalem." Now you see, the law and the prophets both bore testimony to his death. Paul makes that clear. Now, will you notice what took place there? "Then answered Peter and said unto Jesus, Lord, it's good for us to be here. If thou wilt, let us make three tabernacles, one for thee, one for Moses, and one for Elijah." Now, Simon Peter could never resist an opportunity to make a speech. Every occasion was an auspicious occasion for him, and he generally got to his feet to say something. And generally, it was the wrong thing until the day of Pentecost. And here, it's the wrong thing. He should have kept quiet, but he couldn't, and he spoke out. Now, he's rebuked. What he's attempting to do, you see, he was attempting to put Moses and Elijah on the same plane with the Lord Jesus. And he's rebuked for that. Will you notice what we have here? It's good for us to be here. We are told elsewhere that he said this not knowing what he said. Dr. Luke, who I don't think had too much confidence in the statements of Simon Peter before Pentecost, I think Dr. Luke was a little provoked, and he would say, the reason he said this not knowing what he said. There are a lot of folk that talk not knowing what they're saying, and this was Simon Peter here. Now he's rebuked. I read verse 5 of Matthew 17. "While he yet spake, behold, a bright cloud overshadowed them, and behold, a voice out of the cloud which said, This is my beloved Son, in whom I am well pleased. Hear ye him." Now, this is God the Father's testimony to Jesus the Son. He is the final authority in matters of revelation. Moses is fine. Elijah and what the prophet said is wonderful. The writer to the Hebrews says that God, in sundry times, divers manners, he spoke in times past, but now he's spoken in the Son, this one who has come to this earth, and he is the final revelation of God to man. This is a great statement that we have here. "This is my beloved Son, in whom I'm well pleased. Hear ye him." Have you ever had a voice out of heaven commending you and saying that God was well pleased with you? Well, he's never said that to me, and he's never said that to you nor anyone else except this one. This is the only one who's ever been well-pleasing to God. And you and I will never get in God's presence until we are in Christ by faith. When we accept Christ as our Savior, then we're put in the body of believers. This is a great statement, friends. This is the only one that God's been pleased in. Verse 6, "And when the disciples heard it, they fell on their face and were sore afraid. And Jesus came and touched them and said, Arise and be not afraid. And when they had lifted up their eyes, they saw no man save Jesus only." You want a good motto for your life, friend? It's here in verse 8 of Matthew 17. Only two words, Jesus only. Jesus only. They saw no man save Jesus only. He's the one who is the authority. And I hope you've marked those two words, Jesus only, in your Bible. It's a good motto for all of us. Now, verse 9, "As they came down from the mountain, Jesus charged them, saying, "Tell the vision to no man until the Son of Man be risen again from the dead." Now, why wait until then? And then, why should it be told? Because it's part of the gospel story. It tells who he is. He's now the perfect Lamb of God. He's been tested for 3 years, and he's now on the way to the cross to die for the sins of the world. You see, it has to be a lamb without blemish. He's the only one who could die. Therefore, this is very important that we understand the transfiguration. In his perfect humanity, he's transfigured. That's the hope of mankind today. The hope of mankind, friends, is not in science, not in education. Both of them are sort of letting us down today, don't you think? They've created Frankenstein monsters that we can't do anything with. They invented a little gasoline buggy up in Detroit. It's got us in a lot of trouble, polluting the air and clogging all the highways. And science can't solve the problem. Believe me, friends, the hope of the world just happens to be in a person by the name of the Lord Jesus. And you have to be mighty sure who he is. You should know him. Then the second thing is what he did for us on the cross. And he has to be able to die for the sins of the world. Now, will you notice, they're not to tell it until after his resurrection. And his disciples ask him, saying, "Why then say the scribes that Elijah must first come?" And this is a remarkable statement. And Jesus answered and said unto them, "Elijah truly shall first come and restore all things." He confirms now Malachi. But listen to this. "But I say unto you that Elijah has come already, and they knew him not, but have done unto him whatsoever they listed. Likewise shall also the Son of Man suffer of them." That has always raised the question, as you know, in the minds of a great many. What about this man? Was John the Baptist really Elijah? And the answer, of course, is no. But our Lord is saying this. You can't bring up an argument and say that he had to go to the cross, he had to die for the simple reason that John the Baptist was not Elijah, and Elijah has to come before he comes to establish his kingdom, and he couldn't have established his kingdom. Now, I don't like iffy questions, and we're not dealing with an iffy situation. This is the way it happened. Our Lord is saying this, that if they would receive him as king, John the Baptist would be Elijah. And again, I say to you, you ask me, how could that be? I don't know. These are things God does, friends. He does a lot of things he hadn't let me in on, but he does them. And this would have been one. But it's an iffy question. It just didn't happen this way at all. But the second time now, our Lord says, "Likewise shall also the Son of Man suffer of them." Second time he's mentioned it. Then the disciples understood that he spake unto them of John the Baptist. Now, we have a scene, and this is a miniature picture of today, kingdom of heaven situation. Where does the church fit in? All right, come with me now. Verse 14, we'll go to the foot of the mountain, and the other disciples down there are really in trouble. Now, will you notice? "And when they were come to the multitude, there came to him a certain man kneeling down to him and saying, 'Lord, have mercy on my son.'" This, I think, was the worst case that was ever brought to the Lord Jesus. And now listen to him. He says to him, "Have mercy on my son, for he's a lunatic and sore vexed, for oftentimes he falleth into the fire and off into the water. And I brought him to thy disciples, and they could not cure him." That is the sad state. Here are the impotent disciples at the foot of this mountain here. And here is the picture of today. The church is in a world that's demon-possessed, and it's gone crazy, friend. You and I are living in a crazy world, and the church is impotent. Why? Because it doesn't have enough psychology or enough methods or enough money. It has all of these things. But that's not what the church needs today. Will you notice this? "I brought him to thy disciples, and they could not cure him." Then Jesus answered and said, O faithless and perverse generation. And I believe that would be his word to his church today, friends, probably to you and to me. How long shall I be with you? How long shall I suffer you? Bring him hither to me. May I be very kind and sweet in saying this, but many folk in my physical condition recommended that I go to certain healers. I went to none. May I say, I took my case to the one who says, bring him hither to me. He's the great physician. Take your case to him, my friends. And Jesus rebuked the demon. He departed out of him, and the child was cured from that very hour. I say again, this is the worst case our Lord dealt with, and I'll be dealing with it again in Dr. Luke's gospel, and we'll have more to say about demon possession, as we've mentioned before. Then came the disciples to Jesus apart and said, why could not we cast him out? Now listen, and Jesus said unto them, because of your unbelief, for verily I say unto you, if ye have faith as a grain of mustard seed, ye shall say unto this mountain, remove hence to yonder place, it shall remove, and nothing shall be impossible unto you. Now, when you say nothing is impossible, nothing that's according to the will of God, for you to carry out the will of God in your life. It was God's will that this boy here. Now, why couldn't they do it? Well, because they didn't have faith. That was the problem. Now, verse 21 is actually not in our best manuscripts. It's not in Nestle's text, the Greek text at all. And it got in some of the others and was put here. You can do with it as you please. I do not consider it a part of the inspired word of God. Howbeit, this kind goeth not out but by prayer and fasting. And I believe that fasting is not essential for this at all. But as we've said before, it's voluntary. Verse 22 now, and while they abode in Galilee, Jesus said unto them, the Son of Man shall be betrayed into the hands of men, they shall kill him, and the third day he shall be raised again. And they were exceeding sorry. Now this is the third time he's on the way to Jerusalem, way up in Caesarea Philippi. He began mentioning this. Now he's in Galilee, and again he mentions it, and all they can do is just feel sorry. Verse 24, and when they were come to Capernaum, they that received tribute money came to Peter and said, doth not your master pay tribute? Pay temple tax, by the way. He said, yes. And when he was come into the house, Jesus prevented him, or hindered him, went before him, saying, what thinkest thou, Simon, of whom do the kings of the earth take custom or tribute, of their own children or of strangers? Peter said unto him, of strangers. Jesus saith unto him, then are the children free. Notwithstanding, lest we should offend them, go thou to the sea, cast a hook, take up the fish that first cometh up, and when thou hast opened his mouth, thou shalt find a piece of money, and take and give unto them for me and thee. And now he demonstrates that he has recovered what Adam lost. So that what we have here, friends, I think is something that is quite interesting. That in the transfiguration, this is what Adam was. In the tribute money, this is what Adam did. And the Lord Jesus has recovered both for us. We'll pick up in chapter 18 next time. Until then, may God richly bless you, my beloved.
0: Jesus only. You know, Dr. McGee is right. That's a motto worth living by, isn't it? Consider writing it somewhere so that you'll see it often, and let it remind you throughout the day to keep your eyes fixed on him. Are you enjoying these studies in Matthew? I know I am. They're so rich. I find myself thinking about them long after the program ends, turning them over in my heart and meditating on them. 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
5: In 1796, George Washington made one of the most consequential decisions in American history. He chose not to seek a third term as president. So why does that matter? Because America was not built on permanent rulers. It was built on ordered liberty. Faith teaches that authority is a stewardship, not a possession. Leaders are accountable to God for how they use power. And why does that still matter today? Because republics survive when leaders respect limits and citizens defend them. Washington's lesson still stands. A republic is preserved when power has limits, and public service remains a duty to God and country, not a path to personal rule.
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10: I love Micah chapter 7. The old prophet there said, "Who is a God like unto thee that pardoneth iniquity and passeth by the transgression of the remnant of his heritage? I will cast all their sins into the depths of the sea."
11: Pastor Brett Metter and the promise of victory over sin.
10: We've all fallen short. Man, the enemy wants to accuse you day and night and remind you of all your wretched, miserable, stinky sins. But good news, the Lord is able to forgive. He's good at that.
11: Despite the persecution of Christians in Jerusalem, Acts chapter 11 tells of the gospel spreading rapidly to the Jews and Gentiles of Phoenicia, Cyprus, and Antioch. As Pastor Brett Metter continues our verse-by-verse study of the book of Acts on today's Word, we learn along with Peter how receiving the Word of the Lord cleanses sin for both Jew and Gentile alike.
10: Years and years ago, when Brooke was in kindergarten, my daughter, she had the most intense responsibility to bring home from school the classroom chick. little yellow, cute little peeping chick. And it was great. You know, Deb and I were pretty excited. The kids were, you know, being able to see a chicken. I had chickens on our farm, so I grew up with that kind of stuff. It was kind of cool to see my kids, you know, see what a little baby chick was like. But Deb and I, you know how it is when you turn around just for a half a second when you're a parent and you have a three-year-old? Sure enough, we turned around and suddenly the chick's gone. And we're wondering where it is. We're wondering what happened. And see, Joey, at 3 years old, he had these little John Deere boots. They were rubber boots, like garden boots. And he walked around in basically a diaper and those. That's kind of what he did. That was his costume. And we come outside, and sure enough, there's Joey with the baby chick. And he found a nice, soft, squishy mud puddle. And as we looked at it, we saw him taking the chick and splattering it, like, and he splattered it in the mud puddle. And then he'd pick it up again and splatter it. And so we ran out there and grabbed the little baby chick. Now, Joey, you got to be kind to animals, you know. And Debbie's horrified. She runs in and she starts, running hot water in the sink and starts, rinsing off this little chick. It becomes just filthy with mud. And it's really hard to get mud out of a little baby chick's fluffy little yellow fur. But Debbie did it. You know, she just scrubbed that little chick, you know, and shampooed it all up. And it didn't seem to enjoy that process, if you know what I mean, you know. And I remember the chick was alive and everything, and it just stood there, but it'd look off into space, and it never chirped ever again. We saw it just stared off into space. Some of you have tried to clean up your act in this life, and you've tried to scrub and clean your sins, but, you know, you can't clean your own sins. Only God can declare one of us unclean or clean. God is the one who says, you're clean. Now you are clean, Jesus said, by the word that I have spoken unto you. This is something that the Lord Jesus does, and we're a dirty bunch with sin. And, you know, the Jews now in our text here, in our story, they're realizing that something they thought was unclean to the bone, the Gentile people, no hope, no help, no chance of ever being declared clean. This is where we've been learning in Acts, where God's trying to show the Jews, starting with Peter, don't call unclean that which I have made clean. And he's making the Gentile people clean by accepting the work of Jesus Christ. So the Jewish Christians are now learning that God was going to do a great work with the Gentiles. And this is going to take some work. So we saw in chapter 10, Peter with his vision of the sheet coming down, you know, go ahead and rise, Peter, kill and eat. We went through that all. And now we come to chapter 11. And this is where, you know, Peter's already kind of seen, well, Cornelius got saved in chapter 10 and some of his household. So now what? Well, the Jews are a little skeptical. In fact, let's pick it up in verse 1 of chapter 11. It says, and the apostles and brethren that were in Judea heard that the Gentiles had also received the word of God. And when Peter was come up to Jerusalem, they that were of the circumcision, Jews, contended with him, saying, thou wentest into men uncircumcised and did eat with them? But Peter rehearsed the matter from the beginning and expounded it by order unto them, saying, now before we read this, another round of the same story that we saw in chapter 10. We're going to read the same story. But it's Peter telling the Jews, why is the Bible sometimes redundant? Is it redundant? Well, in a negative connotation, meaning why does it say things over and over again? Well, they say repetition is the mother of all learning. But also, one of the things, when the Bible says something twice or tells the same story twice, it really might be perceived as an exclamation point. Like, this is kind of a big deal. And that's why I think we're about to read basically the same story with a few little nuanced differences from chapter 10. So whenever there's something repeated in the Bible, it's time to sit up, take note, and ask the question, what's the Lord really want to show us in this? So let's read it again, verse 5. So Peter, speaking to the Jews that are criticizing, saying, he says, verse 5, but I was in the city of Joppa praying, and in a trance I saw a vision. A certain vessel descended as it had been a great sheet let down from heaven by four corners, and it came even unto me. Upon the which, when I had fastened my eyes, I considered and saw four-footed beasts of the earth and wild beasts and creeping things and fowls of the air. And I heard a voice saying unto me, arise, Peter, slay and eat. But I said, not so, Lord, for nothing common or unclean hath at any time entered into my mouth. But the voice answered me again from heaven, what God hath cleansed, that call not thou common. And this was done three times. And all were drawn up again into heaven. And behold, immediately there were three men already come to the house where I was sent from Caesarea unto me. And the Spirit bade me go with them, nothing doubting. Moreover, these six brethren accompanied me, and we entered into the man's house. And he showed us how he had seen an angel in his house, which stood and said unto him, send men to Joppa, and call for Simon, whose surname is Peter, who shall tell thee words whereby thou and all thy house shall be saved. And as I began to speak, the Holy Ghost fell on them as on us at the beginning. Then remembered I the word of the Lord, how that he said, John indeed baptized with water, but you shall be baptized with the Holy Ghost. Forasmuch then as God gave them the like gift as he did unto us who believed on the Lord Jesus Christ, what was I that I could withstand God? When they heard these things, Peter's little dissertation there, they held their peace and glorified God, saying, then hath God also to the Gentiles granted repentance unto life. Verses 1 through 18 here is where the Jews are accepting. They're being told and reminded to accept the Gentiles. The accepting of the Gentiles is something that would take a long time. And we're going to see even later on in the book of Acts, more Gentiles saved and more Jews criticizing. It's not going to be, you know, good and done now. But we're definitely seeing a lot more Jews come around and realize this is part of God's plan. Now, remember, this is the idea, clean meaning forgiven, washed, cleansed of your sins. And this is something the Jews, you know, they were used to the Old Testament where you had to go to the temple and sacrifice an animal and, you know, be declared righteous and you had to wait for the Day of Atonement. And, you know, the idea of someone just being cleansed was really hard. And you know what's interesting? I've noticed that's still hard for a lot of people today. Some people are sort of sanctimonious. Maybe you're an old-timer Christian and you know what's right and wrong. And then you see someone who's doing something sinful and wrong, and it's easy to sort of condemn and be judgmental. There's a difference between identification of sin versus being critical or judgmental about our sin. And we have to be careful not to call unclean what God has called clean. And it's like what I mentioned earlier in John 15:3. Now, Jesus said, you are clean through the word which I have spoken unto you. Psalm 119:9 talks about how shall a young man cleanse his way? Thy word have I hid in my heart that I might not sin against thee. You know, Ephesians chapter 5, verse 26, how Christ washes his bride, the church, in the water of the word. The word is that which cleanses. And, you know, in the beginning was the word, and the word was with God, and the word was God and became flesh and dwelt among us. We're talking about the work of Jesus. And it's so unusual to the Jews, this idea of being cleansed without going through all the Judaism, all the practices of the temple and the priesthood. And this was so foreign to them. It's hard for them to imagine. But you got to like these Jews in verse 18 when they say, well, then God has also the Gentiles granted repentance unto life. Like, this is a big admission for them to say that as they repent of their sins, then the Lord gives them life because they're forgiven is the idea. This isn't new, even to the Old Testament. I love Micah chapter 7, verse 18. The old prophet there said, who is a God like unto thee that pardoneth iniquity and passeth by the transgression of the remnant of his heritage? He remaineth not in his anger forever, because he delighteth in mercy. He will turn again. He will have compassion upon us. He will subdue our iniquities, and thou wilt cast all their sins into the depths of the sea. Man, I love those verses because how we desperately need that. All of us are sinners. We've all fallen short. Man, the enemy wants to accuse you day and night and remind you of all your wretched, miserable, stinky sins. But good news, the Lord is able to forgive. He's good at that. He'll turn his anger to compassion, it says here. He'll subdue. That means have victory over our iniquities and cast our sins in the depth of the sea. By the way, the depths of the sea was the most horrifying thing you could ever think of. The Jews, even to this day, really don't like the sea, the ocean. Their navy is pretty small because they're just not really into that. But the depths of the sea, when Jesus said, you know, the one who offends a little child, it's better to have a millstone tied around his neck and cast into the sea. That was like the scariest thing you could have said to Jewish people, because being thrown into the sea in the water would have been horrifying. But I love that for the forgiven sinner, your sins are thrown into the depths of the sea. And the implication, nobody can dig them up. Nobody can fish them out which is kind of important. So salvation, anyone who would accept the work of Jesus Christ, the work of the cross, that he died, that he rose again, they will be saved. This is what the Jews are having to learn. So the first thing we see, the Jewish Christians were accepting the Gentiles. That's number one, verses 1-18. But now we come to the second section of this chapter. Now, evangelism for the Gentiles, starting in verse 19. It says, now they which were scattered abroad upon the persecution that arose about Stephen traveled as far as Phoenice and Cyprus, Antioch, preaching the word to none but the Jews only. And some of them were men of Cyprus and Cyrene, which when they were come to Antioch spake unto the Grecians, preaching the Lord Jesus. And the hand of the Lord was with them, and a great number believed and turned unto the Lord. Remember the Great Commission. You know, Jesus said, go into all the world and preach the gospel. Remember the challenge that he gave to the apostles in the book of Acts. In Acts chapter 1, verse 8, where he said, but you shall receive power. After that, the Holy Ghost has come, remember, upon, that's the key word, upon you. And you shall be witnesses unto me both in Jerusalem, in Judea, and in Samaria, and unto the uttermost parts of the earth. This is what Jesus was saying as he then ascended into heaven. This is kind of the last big thing Jesus told us about, that you're going to have power of the Holy Spirit. Oh, how I pray that we can have that power as we share the gospel and the power of the Holy Ghost to come with us and upon us as we preach the gospel. And that's why we want to be filled with the Spirit, that we might have power. Why? So we can speak in tongues? So we can flop around on the aisles? No, so that we can have power to be witnesses unto all of the great uttermost parts of the earth, including Portland, Oregon. We need that desperately. So now the cool thing is, this is 10 years after Stephen was martyred there in Acts chapter 7, if you recall. Now we're 10 years later, and Christianity spread over Judea, all over Judea. But now we're starting to see even to the uttermost parts of the earth. And this is where we start seeing that happen. And that's why this section is called evangelism for the Gentiles. How far has it spread thus far? For example, in verse 19, it says that the gospel had traveled as far as Phoenice. That's the first place. What's Phoenice? Well, it's a northern section of the coast there by Israel, north of Israel. Some people believe it includes part of Israel, but there's debate. But the Phoenicia, the land of the palm trees, territory of province of Syria, the northern part of Mediterranean, including part of Lebanon today. So the gospel had reached all the way from Jerusalem up to Phoenice, and then shockingly it made it out to the island of Cyprus, right here. Cyprus, it's kind of a cool story because Christianity, it was like the first place outside of Judea that was Cyprus, and it became very Christian, and many people got saved there. Then the next area is Antioch, number three. So we have Phoenice, Cyprus, and Antioch. I'll get back to Antioch in a second. But then the third mention there is that place where the Cyrenians were from. Remember Simon the Cyrenian who carried the cross of Christ? This is where he was from, which is really just modern day Libya, the north coast of Africa. But this is where the gospel of Christ has already reached within the first 10 years of the gospel. Like, this is a big chunk of area. Now, Paul's going to make it spread even more fast than anything we see with Peter and the gang. Paul's going to make it to Rome, and then from there, it's going to go all over the world. But the key here in our discussion is this idea of Antioch. And this becomes a real epicenter of Christianity. By the way, what made Christianity spread? Was it because the disciples were so faithful to go and become missionaries? No, not yet. The reason Christianity spread, it tells us here in verse 19, because of the persecution. That's why they left Jerusalem. You know, Jewish Christians were fleeing Jerusalem because people were being killed because they became Christians. So the Jewish Christians were fleeing, and one of the places they fled was Antioch. And that's why Antioch really becomes sort of an epicenter of Christianity, maybe even more than Jerusalem, some people say. So what are they doing there while they're there? Well, it's interesting. It tells us in our text, verse 20, it says they were there preaching the Lord Jesus there in Antioch. Boy, I love that they were preaching that. They weren't preaching anti-woke sentiments. They weren't preaching how to balance your checkbook. They weren't preaching against Antiochians. They were actually just preaching the gospel of Jesus Christ, the message of Christ. So that's really the key for us, is to be able to say, what are we preaching? I hope we're preaching Christ and him crucified. Paul said, I've determined to know nothing save Jesus Christ and him crucified. So it's not about financial health, prosperity, all about community. No, it's actually all about preaching Jesus Christ. And they'll also be reading the word of God, preaching the word. We'll see that as we get a little further into this. So a healthy church, preaching Jesus, studying the word, that's what's going to happen. So, you know, one thing I would say, one of my goals is always to have Jesus be a part of every sermon, even like when we're in the book of Numbers, we're constantly looking for Jesus. Lo, I come in the volume of the book, it is written of me. That's the Lord Jesus. He's in all the pages of the Bible. And you miss important stuff if you don't see that Jesus is in the Bible cover to cover. So keeping Jesus the main focus. But Antioch, now this is sort of the epicenter of Christianity. You'll see why as Paul is going to come over here pretty soon to Antioch. So this is kind of the deal. Evangelism now is going to reach the Gentiles. Let's keep reading here in verse 22. It says, then tidings of these things came unto the ears of the church, which was in Jerusalem. What's that? That, man, these bunch of people getting saved up in Antioch and Gentiles of all the craziness. Oh, verse 21, I skipped. The hand of the Lord was with them, and a great number believed and turned to the Lord. Then tidings of these things came to the ears of the church, which was in Jerusalem, and they sent forth Barnabas, that he should go as far as Antioch. This is kind of our getting to know Barnabas moment. His name means son of consolation. We'll talk more about him in a second. But Barnabas, that he should go as far as Antioch. There in verse 23, who, Barnabas, when he came and had seen the grace of God and was glad and exhorted them all that they, with purpose of heart, that they would cleave to the Lord. For he was a good man, full of the Holy Ghost and of faith, and much people was added unto the Lord. Then departed Barnabas to Tarsus for to seek Saul. And when he had found him, he brought him unto Antioch. And it came to pass that a whole year they assembled themselves with the church and taught much people, and the disciples were called Christians first at Antioch. So a lot of things going on here. So Barnabas is sent by the Jews in Jerusalem. Hey, there's a bunch of stuff going on. They're saying Gentiles are being saved up there in Antioch, of all places. Antioch was like the Las Vegas of the biblical world. It was a sin city. But it was a wealthy city, wealthy because of its paganism and its goddesses and gods and the money that was brought to Antioch. And so, you know, for the Jews to hear, wow, a bunch of people coming to Christ. They said, Barnabas, you got to go up there and inspect and see what's happening. So he goes up there. And I love this because this is where we first hear the term Christian. And we've talked about this before. They were first called Christians in Antioch. Question, what were they called before they were called Christians? The Way, or followers of Jesus, or followers of the Way. Those were the names given to Christianity up to this point. But the Antiochians meant it as an insult. You're little Christians, little Christs. The word Christian, Christianos in the Greek, it's kind of like two words, Christos, which is the anointed one, the Messiah, and then Ianos in the Greek, that, you know, suffix is to belong to. So to belong to the anointed one, but it's also meant derogatorily as sort of like little miniature Jesuses or Messiahs. And the Christians said, yep, that's what we want to be, little miniature versions of Jesus. If you're mistaking us for Jesus, then we're doing something right. And so they sort of adopted that term. So they send Barnabas, and his name means son of rest or son of consolation. Barnabas in the Greek, which is kind of fun. Consolation means comfort received after like a disappointment or a loss. And we're going to see Barnabas is going to be that guy in the whole story. He's always going to be the guy comforting and encouraging. That was his gift. I love Barnabas. He's called some pretty amazing things. I mean, if you get any ink in the Bible, what would the Bible say about you? Yeah, some of us would think, never mind, I don't want to be in the Bible. You know, you think about some of the people, you know, like some of the stuff, you know, like when David has to say in the Psalms, I have a loathsome disease in my loins. Like, that's embarrassing. David had to talk about that. Like, you know, he murdered a guy and committed adultery. And, like, the Bible doesn't pull it. These Bible characters are not stained glass, pristine people that are perfect. They're very messed up. But good news, the Lord is into fixing messed up people. So while the Lord doesn't pull punches on his description of people, Barnabas, he gets some pretty good ink right here from the Lord, if you ask me. What does it say? It says right here, you know, I love it there in verse 24. For he, Barnabas, was a good man. Wow, the Bible called him a good man. Do you understand how big that is? He's a good man and full of the Holy Ghost and of faith. And much people was added in the Lord. That's the little description of old Barney. Barnabas was the dude called a good man by the Lord, by the Holy Spirit. That's really something. Because we know technically there's no one that really is be able to call good. No one's righteous. But isn't it interesting that Barnabas gets this sort of delineation in the Bible?
12: 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And I hope you can be along for more of our study next time on Today's Word. And there's also much more to come as Pastor Brett will join me here in just a moment to share a word of encouragement he received when he was young. But first, let me tell you a little bit more about Brett Metter. He's the senior pastor of Athey Creek Church just outside of Portland, Oregon. Brett's been the pastor of Athey Creek for 30 years. 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All right, Pastor Brett is with me now. You know, I've heard your story of how you got started preaching God's word, but can you tell us about when you were in eighth grade and someone spoke a word of truth about you that has actually come true?
10: Yeah, it's a great story, you know, because I was just an eighth grade kid who snuck into a high school youth group retreat. I wasn't old enough technically to be there, but long story short, the pastor was praying over each of us in this high school retreat around a circle. And when he came to me, he just put a hand on my shoulder and he said, Brett, I really sense the Lord has called you to teach the Bible and do the work of an evangelist as well. By the way, I liked the Bible teaching part. Even as an eighth grade kid, I thought, oh, I could do that. I like that. But the evangelism part totally freaked me out. All I could picture was me standing in front of a stadium like Billy Graham and preaching

0: 2,200 people made decisions, and I realized, wow, God put me right where he said he was back in eighth grade, doing something I thought I would never have imagined. So, you know, that's maybe a good word for people out there that might be thinking, you know, what can God really do through me? Don't ever sell short what God is able to do. He uses the weak and the foolish things of the world, and I qualify for that.
1: Yeah, I do as well, Brett. And it is great to see how an encouraging word from that pastor actually turned out to be true. God certainly can use us if we're willing. Thank you, Pastor Brett.
0: Yeah.
1: Well, I want to mention again that if you'd like more information about Pastor Brett Menner or Today's Word, just go to todayswordradio.com. Well, next time, Pastor Brett will continue looking at Barnabas, revealing the character of a godly servant committed to building up and encouraging fellow believers. Today's Word with Pastor Brett Metter is an outreach of Athey Creek Church in West Lynn, Oregon.
2: There's an alligator in my kitchen. It's not your typical 911 call, not even in Florida, but that's exactly the reason a Florida woman dialed for help. Police released some of the audio from this distressing phone call. The dialogue between the woman and the operator is almost comical. How big would you say the alligator is? Oh, I'd say about 6 or 7 feet, she replied, as though this was an everyday event. Other than dialing for help, all she could do was get out of her house and wait for help to come. It's humorous, but it illustrates an important point often lost on us when we face the spiritual equivalent. When it comes to spiritual battle, when the enemy goes on the offensive in your life, let your response be the same. It's a foe too great for you, but not for Jesus. He's our warrior, our defender, and our deliverer. I'm David Wolin at haventoday.org.
3: As summer makes way for autumn, God's people quietly begin preparing for the holiest season of the year. Long before the Jewish New Year arrives, there is a season of reflection, a season of slowing down, a season of asking difficult but important questions. How have I lived over the past year? Where have I fallen short? How can I return to God? Throughout the Bible, God's people are called to examine their hearts. The prophet Joel proclaimed, "Return to the Lord your God, for he is gracious and compassionate." And that biblical invitation has never changed. In Jewish tradition, the weeks leading up to the High Holy Days are a time of what is called an accounting of the soul. It's a reminder that true change begins long before a holy day arrives. Before celebration comes preparation. One of the most recognizable symbols of this season is the shofar, the ram's horn. Its powerful blast isn't just a musical note. It's a spiritual wake-up call, reminding us that life is precious, time is limited, and our hearts should always be turned toward God. 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As our Jewish friends prepare for the High Holy Days, we're reminded that we draw closer to God through humility, reflection, prayer, and compassion. 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And let this be a season in which he continues his work within us. 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Be the blessing. Live the word. Answer the call.
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5: Everything you say and do is recorded by God in heaven. And here's some good news. Every person who believes in Jesus Christ has their name recorded in heaven. Every Christian who believes in Jesus Christ has their name written in the book of life. Now, I don't know when this happens. I don't know if God writes our name in the book way, way back before we're even born, because he knows who will believe in him and he knows who will not. I don't know if it happens when I believe in Jesus at that very moment, but I'm confident of this. Once you've asked Christ to come into your life, your name is in the book. And listen, it will never be blotted out of the book. It's secure. Your salvation is secure in Christ. So I don't know what you're going through today, but just remember this. If you're a Christian,

0: your name is written in the book of life. And if your name is written in the book of life, when you die, God will say, enter in to the joy of the Lord. And if your name is not written in the book of life, he will say, depart from me. I never knew you. It's your choice. You want your name in the book? You want your sin forgiven? You want this happiness you've been seeking? It's right here. Jesus Christ, who died on the cross and rose again from the dead, is here with us right now, ready to come into your life and forgive you of all of your sin. Come to Jesus. Your name will be written in the book of life.
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3: Good Thankful Thursday morning. I'm Jordan. 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I know I've had those moments. But you know, it's during those times that we keep walking by faith. We stay the course and we stay with what we know. And that is that where it says in Scripture that God will never leave us. And he means that. It's true, regardless of what we feel. Thankful Thursday, and I'm thankful that God's word is truth. I know that I know that I know. 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
6: Today on Focus on the Family with Jim Daly, we're exploring the topic of storms, which can change very quickly and unexpectedly, and a light rain can transform without warning into a howling gale. It's really damaging, even life-threatening. And your marriage is going to go through storms at some point. The question is, are you ready? I'm John Fuller, and thanks for joining us today.
5: John, the voice actor, I like this. Oh. You should go out for Odyssey and become a voice there.
6: I had one line, one sentence in
5: Doesn't
6: Odyssey.
5: Doesn't that bother you? They've only asked you in 40 years to do one line?
6: No, because that's
5: it bothers
6: okay.
5: me. I had one little part there once upon a time. But it's true. Marriage at times can be a struggle, just like voice acting. Gene and I have our struggles too. You know, Gene's always saying, you need to let people know we're not perfect, and we're not. And, you know, we have things in our own marriage that we have to work on, and that's okay. That's kind of like what life is. But, you know, there are couples who say, we've never had an argument. And I say, God bless you. I don't know if that's healthy. I mean, somebody might be rolling over mm-hmm. all the time saying, okay, yes. But today, we want to hear from a great friend and guest who wants to prepare you for those inevitable storms in your marriage. And let me remind you, Focus on the Family is here for you. That is key. We want to help you in any way we can. And I want to reemphasize, we are a treasure trove of resources here at Focus. Almost 50 years doing this, we have accumulated great wisdom with our counselors, our resources, the books we select and approve. Man, and so much digital information online. There is everything at your fingertips.
6: Mm-hmm. Yeah, we're a phone call away, 800, the letter A in the word family, or stop by our website. Gary Thomas is our guest today. He's a wonderful speaker and author. He serves on the pastoral teaching team at Cherry Hills Community Church in Highlands Ranch outside of Denver. And among the many books Gary has written, the one we're talking about today is Making Your Marriage a Fortress, Strengthening Your Marriage to Withstand Life's Storms. And here's, Jim, how you began the conversation with Gary Thomas on today's episode of Focus on the Family with Jim Daly.
5: You have written some incredible books on marriage. I would say you're the foremost expert on marriage. I hope your wife, Lisa's happy. That's the proof
7: Ray,
5: in the pudding.
7: Ray, don't see me wince there when you
5: We're
7: said
5: gonna
7: that.
5: We're going to call her in a minute and make sure. No, it's so true, though, huh? Gene and I always talk about that. It's tough to be in that marriage space where you're the expert And then you and your wife have an argument and you're thinking in the back of your mind, wait a minute, this can't be happening to us. Does that happen to you?
7: Well, what's been a blessing, because people often ask Lisa, what's it like? And she says, what's made it easier for me, she goes, is he really does live out what he writes about, except for one book. And we talked about it, Everybody Matters. She thinks I could do a better job eating a little more healthily than I do. But as far as marriage, she seems to give me at least a passing grade.
5: All right, so. Now you made the rest of us feel better when we eat that In-N-Out burger. Okay. All right, let's get into it. Explain the idea of storms in a marriage. I get it generally, but you know, I understand it's related to your experience of surviving that hurricane down in Houston.
7: Well, yeah, it happened in 2017, and I think a lot of people can relate to this. We'd been in Houston for 7 years at the time, and every time in the fall, you have the signs blinking on the freeway, hurricane season is here, get your prepared kits ready and all of that. And first few years, we take it seriously. We're from Pacific Northwest. The thought of a hurricane is terrible. After 4 or 5 years, you're like, yeah, I've heard that before. And then 2017, they said this big thing, Hurricane Harvey is coming, and it hit, and it wasn't that big of a deal at first, but then it moved a little inland, camped over Houston, and dropped over 50 inches of rain in 3 days. It felt like Noah's flood. I mean, it was just like, it just didn't stop. The water keeps coming up and up and up. And at that point, we see it coming into the yard, and I'm like, okay, I got to take this seriously. I go in the garage. This is so pathetic. All I had was cardboard and blue painter's tape.
5: Oh, great.
7: Which, to hold out flood water, you know, carry a gallon of water in a paper bag, and you're going to have just as much luck. And I realized, you know, just because the storm didn't come last year or the year before, the year before, the year before, people who are from that area of the country know eventually it is, and you need to be prepared. And I think the same thing is true for marriages, that – yeah, just because it has only happened to your neighbor or you haven't seen it this or that, just the way that life works, even for believers, and sometimes I think especially for believers, the storm is going to hit. And at that point, will your marriage be part of the problem or part of the solution? And that's why you want to prepare.
5: No, and that's a great analogy. And I know that feeling. Here in Colorado, we get the snow reports and an inch falls when they said 12 inches was going to fall. So I totally relate to that. But you say these storms will reveal one or two truths about a marriage and a couple. What are those?
7: All of these couples, the one thing that they had in common, and I was so inspired by their stories, was that they never imagined that they would have to face the depth of pain and struggle that they faced. They were all caught by surprise, but secondly, that God is faithful. And not theoretically. God says he's going to be faithful. In fact, I think there are two verses that have really come true as I've written this book and think about it and am speaking on it. Psalm 9:10 says, those who know your name trust in you, for you, Lord, have never forsaken those who seek you. There hasn't been a single person who seeks God that God has forsaken. And then Jesus' almost fierce promise, but comforting one, in this world you will have trouble, but take heart, I have overcome the world. Every couple found that to be true. Mm. They did face trouble, but when they sought refuge in God, they found refuge, a new relationship with God and a new relationship with each other.
5: Yeah, and we're going to cover in more detail. I think one of the great breakdowns in marriage can be those expectations, especially early in marriage, where typically husbands are caught off guard because they didn't know they were supposed to know so many things that she was hoping he would remember to do, or whatever it might be. Speak to that expectation problem, which the earlier a couple can figure that out, I think, the better their marriage is going to be. Yeah.
7: Well, it's not just the expectations we have of our spouse. I think it's the expectations we have of God and ourselves. I think of one couple, Daryl and Stacy, a wonderful, godly couple. Stacy came from a dysfunctional childhood, and so she really wanted a strong guy who would take care of her. Daryl was a weightlifter. He could bench press 400 pounds. Mm-hmm. His expectations were, I'm going to be there for my wife physically. I'm going to protect my wife. I'm going to be carrying in the groceries or whatnot. 3 years after they were married, they got the diagnosis of MS on the part of Daryl. So really what motivated Stacy to get married, I want a strong man who's going to make me feel secure, who will take care of me, would never come true. She had to completely die to those expectations. And Daryl thought his relationship with Stacy would be you can count on me. I'm going to be there for you. I'm going to take care of you. And now he says, decades later, she takes care of me. Mm-hmm. And talking to him even more recently, it's amazing. Stacy said, when I married Daryl, I thought I would just bask in the glow of Bubba. Because he was obviously, as a weightlifter, he was a big guy, but charismatic, loved the Lord, great with kids. I mean, a really, really good guy. And today, Stacy says, he's marked by humility like no other guy I know, because MS has humbled him. You know, he goes from the walker to the wheelchair to the scooter to the electric, you know. And she goes, every time he responds with more humility. So she thought he would impress people with his strength. God decided he's going to have, no, Daryl, you're going to impress people with your humility, which only would have come through the severe road that they walked together.
5: Well, and the other part of that is how Daryl embraced what God's journey for him is. I mean, that's the humbling part, that he didn't walk away from the Lord in that respect. He said, thank you, Lord, and let's move on.
7: Yeah.
5: I mean, that's amazing.
7: It wasn't easy. I love it. He said when he was first diagnosed, because he was an athlete, he thought of himself that way. He said, I had one two-word prayer, heal me, heal me, heal me, heal me. And he just kept praying. And who wouldn't, you know, in your 20s facing this, until God finally said to him, Daryl, I am going to heal you, but not of MS. I'm going to use MS to heal other things in your life. And it ended up being the pride.
5: Wow.
7: And here's where I'm just blown away by the wisdom of some of these couples. This is hard won wisdom. Daryl talked about getting into bed at night. So he gets his chair right up to there. He still has use of his arms somewhat, so he can lift his body onto the bed, but he can't get his legs over. And so Stacy has to lift up his legs and move him over onto the bed. And he said to me, Gary, I'm tempted sometimes to say, why bother? I'm just going to let Stacy do everything. I'm only doing a little bit. And he goes, but I was really challenged. He says, I think I could probably physically only do about 20% of what I used to do.
5: Wow.
7: But I've been convicted by God. I want to do 100% of that 20%. Hmm. And so often when couples go through challenges, they just give up. Well, if we can't do everything we wanted to do, let's just go into early retirement. And I was able to use, this has been life-changing for me, with a man who went through prostate cancer and had his prostate removed. And I can have real issues in physical intimacy or whatnot. And it'd be so easy to say, well, we can't do everything we used to do, so let's just learn to go without. And I could share Daryl's hard-won wisdom. Okay, maybe you can only do 30% of what you used to be able to do, but do 100%. Of that 30%. Don't take away more than life takes away. And maybe it could be a financial calamity, not just health, where we can't afford to do the resorts, we can't afford to go to the Michelin 3-star restaurants. But don't say then you're never going to go out. Do 100% of what you're able to do. And that's the humility that was carved out of decades of seeing their expectations crushed. But the surprise they found, not surprise, but God was there in their greatest fears.
6: Well, that's Gary Thomas on today's episode of Focus on the Family with Jim Daly, and what great content he's captured. So much of it is in the book, Making Your Marriage a Fortress, and we're talking about storms and staying strong. Get a copy of this book for your own use or to pass on to somebody you know who is really struggling. We have the book at focusonthefamily.com/broadcast or call 800, the letter A and the word family.
5: Gary, one of the things I like in the way you structured the book is you're pulling on a lot of stories from various couples that people can see their own lives in. And I love that. The next one was Baron and Christy, and he was in the Navy, chaplain in the Navy. He was deployed for 3 to 6 months at a time. The classic relationship distance issues. Describe what they were dealing with and how they sorted that out.
7: Well, he still is, and Baron is a soldier through and through. He was a Marine before he became a chaplain. He often serves with the special ops guys, which are, you look at them, you don't know they're in the military, but you know you don't want to go down an alley with them. I mean,
5: they're on your side, I'm okay.
7: Yes, they're on the side. You have no truer friend. And so it's just some valuable lessons. And so this is maybe if you have a long deployment in the military, or maybe you're traveling for business or whatnot, some of the lessons I thought were very helpful is that they talked about leaving. They didn't talk about reentry. And they just learned. And this is what I love. All the stories of these couples, and this is what I love about marriage by God's design. We have time and commitment to get it right. None of these couples say, oh, we're just unusually wise, unusually connected, unusually mature. They share, yeah, we messed up here, and here's how we messed up. And Christina knew that Barron likes a clean house and a clean car when he comes home, and so she cleaned the car, but she forgot the steering wheel, and the steering wheel was sticky. She says, well, I did everything but the steering wheel, and Barron says, well, in the Marine Corps, sticky is sticky, and sticky isn't clean. And but this is where you have to talk about it as a couple, because I traveled a lot when the kids were younger without Lisa, because she had to be home with the kids. And rather than having the house clean, I just wanted peace and quiet. I'd been in front of groups. I'd been talking to people all day. I just wanted to chill out and have a relational time. But Lisa thinks her love language is cleaning, acts of cleaning. Add that one to Gary Chapman's. And so when I'd come home, and you know, it's always a rush to get the kids to bed in there. So she's furiously vacuuming and wiping. And I'm like, honey, I don't see the crumbs. I'm not inspecting the floor. I just really want to relax and say hi to you and say hi to the kids. And so what Barron wanted isn't what I wanted. It might not be what someone else's wife wants. But what I learned from their experiences, talk about it and then talk about it some more. So often we have these expectations of our spouses, but we don't tell them, but we still hold them accountable to it. And they learn to make it work. Look, we just, what does it mean for you? You've been home with the kids. I'm coming home. How do you want the reentry to go for you? And then the wife that, or the husband, whoever's staying home, the other spouse is coming. Okay, what do you want for your reentry? And you might have to juggle it and compromise. He found out as a young soldier, particularly coming home after a long while, it was much better for he and his wife for them to spend a night or a few nights alone before they got together with the kids. She also said, you know, the kids are all over him and they soak up all his emotional energy. And so by the time we get them in bed, I got a very tired husband. And so they really focused on coming back together. Another major lesson that I found really helpful, Barron talked about one deployment where he was available, because a lot of times when he's in the field, he's not. But he was meeting with other chaplains. It was a training thing. And so three or four nights, brothers in arms, they're having a great time. They're laughing. And then Christina started to say, hey, Barron, we haven't connected for 3 or 4 days. And he said, Gary, I realized I would never go out 3 evenings in a row if I was home and not be connecting with Christina. So just because I'm on the road, I'm still married and I have to act like a married man on the road. And so they were intentional about, you know what, just because you're on the road or just because you're the one at home, you still need to make time for your spouse. They've learned being in the military that if you aren't intentionally connecting while you're on the road, you learn how to live separate lives. And if you learn how to live separate lives, you become comfortable with separate lives. And that is a gateway to divorce.
5: Yeah, those are so many good lessons in that. I mean, one of the things is create a communication pattern. I try to call Jean at least once during the day when I'm traveling. It's usually 2 or 3 times when I have a little break. I probably bug the daylight out of her. Hey, what are you doing? Didn't we just talk an hour ago? I'm not doing much more differently now. But it's just good to stay connected. You kind of refer to that, I think, as focused communication. I don't know if that fits the
7: No, it was perfect. And Christina really stressed this because she has a friend whose husband is a pilot, and he didn't do that well. She goes, I'm talking to him on the phone, and I can tell I have about 10% of him. He's watching a game. He's watching SportsCenter. And so what my conclusion was, look, if you know you only have 10 minutes of solid conversation, give your spouse, your husband and your wife, the full 10 minutes. That's why I like FaceTime, because you can't cheat. look at each other face to face. It's better to say, I'm yours for this amount of time. And then, you know, I'm tired and I got to go off. And one woman said her husband would call her when she was at work, and she would just be up front. Hey, babe, I've got 5 minutes before I have to be in this meeting, but I'm all yours for 5 minutes. And so she would listen and engage. And I think that's where just be intentional when you are communicating and then just admit when you're at the end. For Barron and Christina, high-low was really helpful to set up their conversation. What's the high point? What's the low point? Because by the end of that, he was pretty tired. I mean, it's a demanding job that he faced. He could see people die. And Christina was empathetic to that she wanted to be connected in a marriage, but also have empathy that my spouse is doing a good thing, serving our country and ultimately protecting our family.
5: Mm-hmm. Right. Well, the pilot example, I was thinking you were going to say while he's flying the plane, he gives her about 10%. And I was thinking that's a good thing if I'm on the plane with him. I don't mind 10%. Yeah. Let's move to the other couple, another couple, Keith and Roxanne that you mentioned, who brought, as you described it, quite a bit of baggage into the relationship.
7: Yeah.
5: I think, you know, many couples, it may not fit exactly the definition of this couple, but when you bring...
8: 1-800-684-3110. 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And then we're going to be joined later on by Mike Pompeo. 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So again, you give $10 and unlocks a pledge of $10. You give $1,000, it unlocks a pledge of $1,000, making it $2,000. Be a part of it today at the on the Impact Match here at ACLJ. Again, phone lines are open for you once again at 1-800-684-3110. And if there was someone that got involved and knew a lot about what's happening in the world of President Trump, and of course what happened in the world of the Russia collusion scandals, it would be my dad, Jay Sekulow. He's going to be joining us in just a minute. So again, phone lines are open for you at 1-800-684-3110. Once again, 1-800-684-3110. Go ahead, get in line, because we have a couple guests, because we have my dad and Secretary Pompeo. I want to make sure I have time to get to you as well. So go ahead and get on hold, 1-800-684-3110. We'll be right back.
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8: 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Welcome back to Sekulow. My dad, Jay Sekulow, at 1-800-684-3110. Before we get to him, though, a lot of people are just joining us right now. Will, let's restate the facts of what's happening. A lot of people may have seen the title saying, yeah, there was an FBI declassified documents that showcased that James Comey was, after he was fired, that the FBI decided they needed to take a good look at President Trump and decide whether they thought he was, and essentially accusing by doing this, controlled by Russia, working with Russia, or was a Russian agent. Now, we heard a lot of these claims thrown out there. We heard a lot of these claims thrown out there by people on the left. We heard about these claims being thrown out there to people like a Tulsi Gabbard, who was a Democrat at the time. But what we didn't know is that the FBI was actively actually pursuing this, and this wasn't just political talking points.
11: That's right, and now it makes a lot of sense if someone like

0: like an Adam Schiff or other congressmen that seem to always have you know, the inside scoop if things were being leaked to them by people within the intelligence community. That's what was so concerning, is that you see now, and this was a new operation name. We always get, how many names do they have? This one is Oxford, comma, spelled O-X-F-E-R-D. I wonder, I mean, if they thought the University of Oxford may get litigious if they directly name it that. But here's the issue. We knew that the special counsel probe was to look into things about the election as well as if there was obstruction. We know that firsthand. But we didn't know until today that the FBI had this Oxford, comma, investigation that directly was looking at if President Trump was controlled by Russia. And we have your dad joining us now to talk about this.
1: Yeah, obviously, Dad, there's probably very few people in the world who understood what the inside of all of this looked like at the time. But even this, I feel like, is surprising for even those of the people that were on the inside.
2: Yeah, it is. But I will tell you why they called it Oxford, comma. And that's because one of the, quote, sources during the Mueller probe was a professor at Oxford that was saying there was Russian involvement. All of that ended up being not true. So when Comey denied that there was an ongoing investigation in the president, which was also not true, this one was looks like a sub-investigation under Crossfire Hurricane, but was related to the termination of James Comey as the FBI director, which, by the way, the president has the full authority to do because the FBI director works for the president. So this was another attempt to target the president of the United States, labeling him basically an enemy of the United States and an asset of the Russian government. It's only available to be reviewed by very few agents, hoping nobody would find it. And, of course, fortunately, it was declassified, and now we know what we've got. These agencies are totally out of control, and that's why at the ACLJ, we have a government accountability project that even now is very busy.
0: Well, and I think that's what's so concerning to many of our audience is that, one, we know that Tulsi Gabbard declassified a lot while she was the director of national intelligence. She called it a treasonous coup that was going on, and that was mainly related to the election intelligence community assessment. You see this. And you see that the FBI was trying to build a case that the sitting president was a foreign agent. And you wonder, how did it take almost over 9 years, but we're approaching 10 years for them to uncover this? We know there's been a lot of reform at the FBI and the DOJ, and that's needed. But I think documents like this prove that that work has to continue and be ongoing of reforming these agencies.
2: Well, this is the IRS. It was almost an institution incapable of self-correcting. Now, we were able to self-correct a lot of it by getting not only monetary damages in one case, but a permanent injunction in another. And it may take that year with the FBI. This is very disheartening in the sense that there were FBI agents doing this, knowing that it was a sitting president, duly elected by the citizens of the United States, and the FBI director gets fired, and they decided to target then the president who fired him. I mean, think about that for a moment. And that's why we fight back so aggressively and why we have a government accountability project, like I said, even with an administration that might be considered friendly. Because there are deep state activists that don't stop.
0: Well, and I think it's because of everything we've seen. But, I mean, just hearing you repeat what exactly happened here, the fact that the president, who is the chief executive of the country, who was elected by the people, fired someone who works for him. And then what did the others within that department decide to do? Investigate whether that person was a foreign asset. If you even take out the names here, because they're so loaded because of the history, it being President Trump and James Comey, the facts of that story, no one would believe you if you told someone, here's what happened in the United States with any other names. That's why, once again, it is so shocking to read this, that this is the angle they choose to pursue against a sitting president who is their boss.
2: Well, that's exactly right, Will. And the danger here is, and again, it was Oxford comma because they were utilizing an Oxford professor to get information that, you know, supposedly was about the president. By the way, none of that was true. And if anybody knows it, it would be me since I handled it for the president. So this is, I think this is showing the depth that these agencies were going to undermine a duly elected president of the United States.
1: So I guess the next step people are asking, obviously, is there anything that can be done? What happens here? Of course, exposing the truth is a big part of this. But then what does President Trump or his team or the American people, what do they do?
2: Well, I'll tell you what we're going to do. I mean, what we're going to do is you start with the Freedom of Information. The stuff has been declassified now. So the problem with the Freedom of Information Act request or lawsuit before would have been they would have said ongoing criminal investigation or ongoing national security investigation. Well, now they can't say that it's been declassified. So we ask for a series of documents. They'll say no. And off to court we go. And we get it, and then you turn it over to the Department of Justice for prosecution.
0: Well, and I think that's what's so important for people to realize here, and that's what we do each and every day with our Government Accountability Project, is that once something gets declassified, it almost opens up the pathway for groups like ours to dig deeper. And that's exactly what we can do here now. We have these memos uncovered. Now you know there's email communication. There is all sorts of other situations and things that are put down on paper that were probably placed in a burn bag, but never actually got destroyed, that we can start to target through the Freedom of Information Act practice here at the ACLJ. And I think that's exactly, as you're saying, what our team should be looking at right now.
2: That's definitely the next move here. That's what we're going to authorize, and that's how we proceed. So we'll get to, it takes time. We will get justice. We got to fight back. And that's why we encourage people to join the ACLJ as an ACLJ champion or support, because it makes a huge difference as we fight back on all these issues. Obviously, declassifying here gives us an easier step to proceed, but we still have to litigate it.
1: Yeah, and before we let you go, Dad, a lot of people are, you know, chiming in, and it is during one of these special months right now where donations are matched. You were part of helping launch this program early on when you were able to get a bunch of ACLJ supporters together and say, hey, we'll you know, pledge to support if others support. Why are these months so important to our supporters, whether they're new supporters or a long time?
2: Because it sets up our budgets a year and going actually now going into next year. So these times we do these matching challenges, we have donors that agree to, some of them are ACLJ champions, that agree to match other donations that come in. It effectively means if you donate $50, the ACLJ getting $100. And if you multiply that times a lot of people, it makes a huge difference. You've had a great start this month, Logan and Will. Just keep up the great work. And I want to thank all of the donors that continue to support the work of the ACLJ. It's not slowing down, especially right now with this new declassification order.
1: All right. Thanks, Dad, for joining us. Again, that's Jay Sekulow, Chief Counsel here at the ACLJ. If you want to support the work of the ACLJ, this is a great month, as he said, to do it during our Impact Match. You're going to see a QR code on your screen if you're watching, or you can go to ACLJ.org directly. But if you are watching, you can just scan that QR code with your phone. It'll take you directly to the link that you need to donate. We appreciate it. We want you to do it right now if you can. That being said, in the next segment, I'm going to take a lot of calls. So if you want to call in, this is a good time to do it. We got a few lines open, 1-800-684-3110. Following that will be the half hour break. We'll bring up, we'll have special guest Mike Pompeo, Secretary Mike Pompeo will be joining us. And then I'm going to take your calls again. So go ahead and get on hold if you can at 1-800-684-3110. We're continue talking about this topic, but we got others to cover. We're going to talk about sort of these interesting candidates that are coming out of these states, like in Michigan. We're going to talk about that with Secretary Pompeo. We're going to break down a lot more as well, including some of the ACLJ work that you need to get be a part of as well. So again, if you want to join us, I'll tell you the phone number one more time. People say it slower. I'm going to say it slower. 1-800-684-3110. Let's get your feedback as well. You'll hear from some of the most powerful, the most important voices in the room, but that most important one is always yours, because you guys help direct what we do here at the ACLJ. We'll be right back with more. Stay tuned on Sekulow.
3: We've I've witnessed monumental legal victories from defending the 14th Amendment and protecting our sacred American right to vote, the overturning of Roe versus Wade, and standing up for the religious liberty of our kids and seniors. But even with the many historic wins we've achieved, the battle is far from over. The attacks on our constitutionally protected rights persist. Countless unborn babies remain in jeopardy, and across the globe, innocent Christians are being targeted and killed across this country and around the world. This fight isn't just the ACLJ's, it's all of ours. It belongs to every American who wants to preserve the values and beliefs on which this nation was founded. None of the victories we've won would have been possible without the unwavering support of ACLJ members and ACLJ champions. It's been an honor to fight for you all these years. 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
1: Welcome back to Sekulow. Phone lines have lit up. It's going to take us a second to get through all of them, so stay on hold if you're on hold. Our system so we can get you on the air. But I did want to address, obviously, the big comments that are coming in, and we're talking about this, is, okay, now what? You know, we just talked about it with my dad. You know, what is the ACLJ team? What can we do? But I also wanted you to see and know a bit more about the work of the ACLJ in terms of cases and situations like this, where we are able to activate our team to go look at really what's going on and expose a lot. And this just came in moments ago.
0: That's right. And once again, as we mentioned, that once that memo is declassified, that gives us a door to walk through with a FOIA request, with that entire practice at the ACLJ to try and find out more information. You know that someone didn't just write that without there being communication surrounding it, even in maybe some pushback. Maybe you see how little pushback there was, and you're able to then, one, bring that to light to the Congress to maybe make legislation that can put in safeguards, to bring it to the Department of Justice to show here's potential criminal activity that took place under the United States. There's a lot of different avenues you can take. But here's one example of how recently doing just that has brought something new to light. And this has not been talked about yet on ACLJ.org or on social media or even on this show. But we got a new production on our FOIA, trying to get more information about the FBI targeting what they called radical traditional Catholics. Remember, they had a memo that they originally said originated out of Richmond, Virginia, and that's it. Christopher Wray testified to that before Congress. Our FOIA uncovered that was not true. It actually was in coordination with West Coast field offices, and they were trying to make this a nationwide program where the FBI could send assets into churches to spy on churches.
1: Yeah, we talked about that a lot. Yeah.
0: Big violation of the way the FBI took source material from a third party, NGO, non-government agency, and used that immediately to verify their own biases. That's what set off this entire situation. And you start thinking about it. Okay, maybe that we could get there. We filed the FOIA. We found

0: wanting to do an entire covert operation in churches, which are protected by the First Amendment, with no real allegation of criminal activity, much less nefarious activity, but saying there's no real reason to this, and you're just taking the word of an NGO on this. You're not even doing real investigative work, and there's no alleged crime. You're just wanting to spy on these people. The lawyers at the FBI were like, we need to remember these NGOs are not the government. Here's what the left has been trying to do. Effectively make NGOs, especially left NGOs, a part of the government apparatus for so long. That's why they got so upset about defunding of USAID and all of these programs that were just sending cash to NGOs that did their bidding around the world and gave them that layer of protection. That's exactly what we're seeing here. NGO, for their purposes, to do things that would violate constitutional rights of American citizens. And the lawyers were raising red flags about that. We just found this, and that is why work like this, we're going to do the exact same thing when it comes to this investigation if whether or not President Trump was a Russian asset.
1: And what they, I'm very curious of what they uncovered, if you will. What was the results of this investigation? What did they decide? What was the conclusion? We'll break all that down as well as more is uncovered. Because I found that to be very interesting. Did they find that, of course, nothing could be further probably from the truth? Yeah, probably. But, or did they come up with some political way of getting around this, saying, you know, well, we did our search, it was inconclusive. You know, we'll find out. We'll get some more data and more info on that. I want to take a phone call. Let's go to Annie, who's calling from Florida, who is watching on the Salem News Channel. Go ahead, Annie.
2: Oh, my God. I'm blowing up. This is a Cuban American from New York living in Miami. Okay. You guys, this is the apparatus.
1: Yeah.
2: That has been as recent as 1997. There have been unions. They have their leaders targeting, recruiting the youth.
1: Yep.
2: They have, with the regional addresses. I don't want to say exactly from where.
1: I want to just give people who understand, because maybe they didn't see your phone screen called and then they moved on to a topic here. You're talking a lot about sort of the, I think you put it in the call screen, the communist creep that is clearly happening across the country and how really it's infecting not only the Democratic Party, but a lot of people right now. And if someone like you, again, raised in New York, but come from a Cuban American household, you understand, and again, I spent a lot of time in Florida. I have a lot of friends who again, their parents or their second generation Americans or first generation Americans, families that fled a lot of these kind of same things, and now they are seeing it, I believe is what you're saying, creep into their country.
2: Communism has gone into China. Since 1959, I hadn't been back to Cuba because my parents sent us twice during the school vacation. My grandfather would write letters. I learned writing and speaking, everything, grammar, perfect in Spanish, as well as in English with Regents. So I could read my grandfather writing. One time he said, do not trust the Chinese, period. He said that. Now, communism has gotten into history, into China. We have anything that is communism. It's horrible.
0: Well, and I think, Annie, to that point exactly as well, what is the party is going that they are openly saying that their framework is Cuba, is the revolution of Cuba, is you had people campaigning with Al-Sayed that are saying Mao is an icon. These are people that aren't being shy about it. But then I think you can also make the parallel when you have government apparatuses that are willing to fly in the face of our constitutional protections and do things like, let's see if our leader is a asset of a foreign adversary. That sounds very Soviet. Starting to investigate people that you, using the apparatus of the state to investigate your political enemies. And so when you have the two of those, the popular revolution happening within the Democrat Party and the leftists, and then you have the state apparatus that are the technocrats and the oligarchy in some sense, That's a very dangerous position to be in.

0: Hey, we'll be back in just a minute here. 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This is our short break. Less than a minute. We'll be right back. But do us a favor.
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5: And our memory verse for the week is James 1, verse 12. Blessed is the one who perseveres under trial, because having stood the test, that person will receive the crown of life that the Lord has promised to those who love him. You know, our faithful endurance in trials will be rewarded with a crown of life. So we want to stand strong. Don't give up. You know, faith that costs nothing changes nothing. And real faith really is never comfortable. Real faith doesn't exist in our thoughts or our prayers. It exists in action and obedience and in trust that demands more than just our words. So James 1 and verse 12. 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
7: The book of Proverbs says rulers should conduct themselves honorably, and we should respond to them respectfully. Is that happening? 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
8: Hey, let me give you a suggestion today. 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We have put together a study guide that will help you work your way through many of the important subjects that Solomon speaks about in this book, some of the things you're hearing on the air even today. But the study guide could be a tremendous asset if you want to do this together as a group. Get everybody in the group a study guide. You get the CDs and listen to the lesson if you want to. 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What does the Bible say about, and then all of these subjects that we're talking about? The study guides are available from davidjeremiah.org. You can see them portrayed there if you go to that website, and you can order them and get enough for everybody in your group and study the book of Proverbs together. And we're going to study it again today as we open our Bibles to talk about Proverbs for the Powerful. What does it mean to have power? It seems like it's the number one priority for most everyone. I heard a discussion on the television the other day as people were talking about what people believe, and that there's a whole bunch of people that don't believe anything. They only believe one thing. They want to be in power. And whatever they have to do to get there, they will compromise anything to get to power. But what does power do for you, and how should you live as a powerful person? That's where we're going right now as we open our Bibles to the book of Proverbs.
9: Let's talk for a minute about rulers and the weak and the poor. This is a very interesting proverb. Proverbs 28:15 says, As a roaring lion and a raging bear, so is a wicked ruler over the poor people. And 29:14 says, The king who judges the poor with truth, his throne will be established forever. I think we ought to ask some questions about our leaders. How do they deal with the poor? How do they care for those who are not as fortunate as we may be? That's a good little checkpoint according to the book of Proverbs. How does the king deal with those who are poor? Let's talk about rulers and wickedness. This also comes from the book of Proverbs, chapter 11, verses 10 and 11. When it goes well with the righteous, the city rejoices, and when the wicked perish, there is jubilation. By the blessing of the upright, the city is exalted, but it is overthrown by the mouth of the wicked. Proverbs 20 and verse 8 says, a king who sits on the throne of judgment scatters all evil with his eyes. Get that picture clearly. That a righteous king can scatter evil by his very presence, by his persona, by his very eyes can he scatter evil. There is no more powerful tool in the hand of Almighty God than a righteous man who is doing the right thing. The Bible says that a ruler who is righteous can have an impact on his culture. Proverbs 25 verse 5 says, take away the wicked from before the king, and his throne will be established in righteousness. Let's talk for a moment about rulers and integrity. Now we're getting back into the controversial again. 17:7 says it this way, excellent speech is not becoming to a fool, much less lying lips to a prince. 29:4 says, the king establishes the land by justice, but he who receives bribes overthrows it. 29:12 says, if a ruler pays attention to lies, all of his servants become wicked. If ever there was a need for credibility and integrity in government, it's today. Thomas Jefferson once said, the whole art of government consists in being honest. And it's sad to say that this has been so violated over the years that honesty and political involvement almost seem like antonyms, almost seem like opposite, almost seems like to talk about somebody who is in the political realm and is honest is hard to understand and hard to explain. I'm happy to say that there are many in our own government who deal with issues honestly, but it is one of the most important ingredients for a leader. In the world of business, in the world of government, and in the world of sports, whatever world you're looking at, if you can find somebody who is honest, I've told people, if you can start with the truth, you've got some place to go. But if you can't start with the truth, you've got no place to go. So honesty and integrity is very important. When we look at our culture today, it's so interesting because we even have words that defy this. Who can put a spin on what happened? Who can embellish it to such a degree that it's favorable to the person they represent? Why not let us just let it be? Let your yea be yea and your nay be nay. Why do we have to spin it? And you know, it's not just in the political realm. Pastors and preachers and evangelists have been known to exaggerate sometimes when they talk about statistics. We have to be real careful we don't do that. I remember hearing about two pastors who were talking to one another, and they were trying to explain this, and one guy said, if I lie about my statistics, and you know that I'm lying about my statistics, and I know that you know that I'm lying about my statistics, isn't that like telling the truth? No. I don't think so. I don't think so. Honesty is discarded in our present age, isn't it? Pushed away like it was unimportant. People lie about the age of their children in order to get them by on half fare. High schools and colleges have to set up special programs to deal with the cheating factor. We have government by deceit, business by fraud, education by deception. And we're learning that a person who will lie in one instance cannot be trusted in another. There is never an excuse for deception. Honesty is always the best way. And for a Christian leader, for someone in government, honesty is not only the best policy, it's the only policy. So those are just a few little things from the book of Proverbs for us to look at when we think about, now, who do I want representing me in the government? But this is not a one-edged sword. This is a double-edged sword, because the Proverbs also tell us how we're to respond. Not just how the rulers are to respond. We talk about that, but what are we to do? How are we to act? Let's talk about when we deal with authorities, what should our response be? And first of all, we should be truthful. It says in Proverbs 16:13 that righteous lips are the delight of the king, and they love him who speaks what is right. Now, you probably wonder, how do I ever speak to the king? How do I ever speak to the government? You speak with your taxes, don't you? You speak with how you deal honestly with the things that have been entrusted to you. Ray Stedman, who is now with the Lord but was a wonderful pastor here on the West Coast for many years, confessed that he often struggled with the issue of taxes. He said, "You have a right, of course, as everyone else does, to protest injustice and to correct abuse, but don't be forever grumbling about the taxes you have to pay." I've had to learn some lessons on this myself. He said, "The first time I had to pay income tax was when he was first starting in the ministry," and he said his income was so low for such a long time he didn't have to pay any taxes. But gradually it caught up and he had to pay. And he said, "I remember how I resented it. In fact, when I sent my tax form in, I addressed it to the Infernal Revenue Service." He said, "They never answered, but they cashed my check." The next year I addressed it to the Eternal Revenue Service. But he said, "I've repented from all those sins, and now I hope to pay my taxes cheerfully." The United States government has what they call a conscience fund for people who want to pay their debts to the government and remain anonymous. Some city governments have a similar fund. And I read recently about a city that had investigated some tax frauds and announced that several citizens were going to be indicted. They did not release the names of the citizens, but that week a number of people visited the city hall to straighten out their taxes, and more than half of them were not on the indictment list. So just a little bit of conscience and things get straightened out. We're to be truthful. As citizens, we're to be respectful. I need to talk about this for just a moment because I think sometimes as Christians, we violate this. We violate it because we're not in favor of the people who are over us in government. Please remember that these words were not written. They do not always apply to peaceful government. We're to be respectful of our rulers because of the office. 24, 21, and 22 says, "My son, fear the Lord and the king. Do not associate with those given to change, for their calamity will rise suddenly, and who knows the ruin these two can bring." 16:15 says, "In the light of the king's face is life, and his favor like a cloud of the latter rain." Justin Martyr lived in a time of great persecution, between 100 and 165. And the government was very corrupt. And one time he wrote in an open letter to those in authority over him these words, an open letter to the government. Listen to what he said. "Everywhere we, more readily than all men, endeavor to pay to those appointed by you the taxes, both ordinary and extraordinary, as we have been taught by Jesus. We worship only God. But in other things we will gladly serve you, acknowledging you as kings and rulers of men, and praying that with your kingly power you may be found to possess also sound judgment." An open letter to the government. That ought to be the spirit of every Christian. Rather than railing, and we go through our list of jokes and all the things that we do to ridicule those who are in authority, we ought to find the common ground where we can obey in absolute submission and respect and declare our allegiance and our loyalty to the government, because Christians have throughout history been known to be the best citizens in any culture. We're to be patient, says the Word of God. 25:15 says, "By long forbearance a ruler is persuaded, and a gentle tongue breaks a bone." Sometimes we try to get things changed. I'll tell you what, when you're trying to get things changed or when you're trying to get things approved, you got to have patience. That's one of the great virtues of a Christian, to be patient. It doesn't happen overnight. You've got to wait. You've got to be patient and gently deal with the issues that come. The Bible says that when you're dealing with the government, patience is a very important virtue. And we're to be temperate. I don't know how to apply this particular proverb, but it's so good, I just had to throw it in here. It says, 23:1-3, "When you sit down to eat with the ruler, consider carefully what is before you, and put a knife to your throat if you were a man given to appetite. Do not desire his delicacies, for they are deceptive food." Don't be taken in. Don't get yourself in a position of owing. It's interesting, isn't it, how very practical this book is. Well, we've talked about what kind of leaders we should choose from the Proverbs and how we should respond to those leaders when they're placed in office. But you know, there's something far more important than either one of these that the Proverbs speaks to so very clearly. And I want to share this with you because I know sometimes as Christians, because government was not meant to reflect our total value system, it can never do that in a pluralistic society, we can get discouraged. We can begin to think, what's the use? If we're for one candidate and the other one gets elected, I know people go into depression over that. But you know what we need to remember, men and women, is that there's something else going on while all this is going on. And I want to talk to you for just a moment about the providential control of rulers and governments. This is a theme that we find throughout the Scripture, and it's one that's touched upon here in the Book of Wisdom in the Old Testament. In Proverbs 8, 15 and 16, we read these words. By me, kings reign and rulers decree justice. By me, princes rule and nobles, all the judges of the earth. And this is the one that we probably know best, 21:1. The king's heart is in the hand of the Lord. Like rivers of water, he turns it wherever he wishes. The king's heart and God's hand. Remember that picture. The king's heart and God's hand. God turns the heart of leadership like a farmer turns water down an irrigation ditch. World events do not just happen apart from God's sovereignty. God's eyes are not shut so that he doesn't see what's going on. And even though great things happen that seem to defy our ability to comprehend them, God is never surprised by the happenings of life. There's another story in the Old Testament that illustrates this. King Nebuchadnezzar of Babylon in the year 586 BC bowed before the King of Kings, Jehovah God. But there's a story behind it. There was a daring young man by the name of Daniel, a Jewish boy who was used by the Lord to speak to this proud and arrogant king. Through many experiences and many warnings, King Nebuchadnezzar was shown mercy from God. But the king could just not get past his own pride. And one night as he was strolling along the top of the city walls of the city of Babylon, looking out at what then was one of the great wonders of the world, one of the most magnificent cities of the world, Nebuchadnezzar was caught up in his own pride. And in Daniel 4:30, we read what he said. He said, "Is this not the great Babylon I have built for a royal dwelling by my mighty power and for the honor of my majesty?" His arrogant words were no sooner out of his mouth then, like a clap of thunder, his mind snapped. The next moment, he was reduced to an animal with a mind of a beast and a form of insanity called monomania, which means that one part of the normal human functioning doesn't work while all the rest is operating. Specifically, he was afflicted with lycanthropy, which is a word made up of two words, lycos meaning wolf and anthropos meaning man. He was the first wolf man. He ended up grazing in the field like an animal for 7 years. You say, well, that's a fantastic Old Testament story. It's a true story. He was reduced to the lowest form of life on earth for 7 years until he learned a lesson. And the Bible says that this mighty king was so ugly that people must have been repulsed by his appearance. He ate grass like an animal, scratching his filthy hair with claw-like nails. You probably don't believe this story. It's in the Bible. It's in the Old Testament book of Daniel. After 7 years of physical and mental torture, Nebuchadnezzar became convinced that something was going on he wasn't aware of. And I read his words now from Daniel chapter 4, verses 34 and 35. At the end of the time, I, Nebuchadnezzar, lifted my eyes to heaven and my understanding returned to me. And I blessed the Most High and praised and honored him who lives forever. For his dominion is an everlasting dominion and his kingdom is from generation to generation. All the inhabitants of the earth are reputed as nothing. He does according to his will in the army of heaven and among the inhabitants of the earth. Who can restrain his hand or say to him, why have you done this? Now I, Nebuchadnezzar, praise and extol and honor the King of heaven, all of whose works are truth and his ways justice, and those who walk in pride he is able to put down. He got the message, didn't he? This experience was exactly what Daniel had told King Nebuchadnezzar would happen to him. He told him what would happen because of his pride. Back in Daniel 4:17, Daniel had said, this decision is by the decree of the watchers and the sentence by the word of the holy ones, in order that the living may know that the Most High rules in the kingdom of men, and he gives it to whomever he will, and he sets over it the lowest of men. You look back over history, the church prospered quite often when it was under tyrannical rule. Was God out of control when that was going on? Did God turn his back when Nero was running the empire? No, I don't understand all of the ins and outs of the sovereignty of God, but one of the things I want you to understand from the book of Proverbs is this. We have our elections. We do our diligence to do our best. But when it's all said and done, God hasn't been on vacation. God is aware. God is in charge. And the sovereign outflowing of his will may not make sense to us at the moment of time. But as we watch over years, and if we live to be 60 or 70, we can look back sometimes over our shoulder and see that what we didn't understand as we read about it now starts to make some sense, that God is weaving this pattern throughout history for his own glory, and God is in charge. My attitude as a citizen ought to be to work as hard as I can to elect the best people to office, to do everything I can to do diligence and find out what they believe and how they think and what they're committed to. But then when I cast my vote, I bow my head before Almighty God and say, thy will be done, because he's in charge. Amen? Amen. Amen. And when we do that, we can live in peace. And when we do that, if the person that we wanted isn't the one who's selected, we can still honor them, because we know that behind it all, God is still present and he is still in charge. And God rules in the affairs of men. What is it that Proverbs says? He turns the king's heart by his hand. The hand of God is on the affairs of the world. Years ago, in his epistle to Diognetus, an anonymous second century Christian described how true believers live their lives as citizens of heaven and at the same time citizens on earth. And this is what he said. Christians are distinguished from other men neither by country nor language nor the customs which they observe. For they neither inhabit cities of their own nor employ a peculiar form of speech nor lead a life which is marked out by any singularity. The course of conduct which they follow has not been devised by any speculation or deliberation of inquisitive men, nor do they, like some, proclaim themselves the advocates of any merely human doctrine. But inhabiting Greek as well as barbarian cities, according as the lot of each of them had determined, and following the customs of the natives in respect to clothing, food, and the rest of their ordinary conduct, they display to us their wonderful and confessedly striking method of life. They dwell in their own countries, but simply as sojourners. As citizens, they share in all things with others, and yet endure all things as if foreigners. Every foreign land is to them as their native country, and every land of their birth is as a land of strangers. They marry, as do all. They beget children, but do not destroy their offspring. They have a common table, but not a common bed. They are in the flesh, but they do not live after the flesh. They pass their days on earth, but they are citizens of heaven. They obey the prescribed laws and at the same time surpass the laws by their lives. They love all men and are persecuted by all. They are unknown and condemned. They are put to death and restored to life. They are poor, yet they make many rich. They are in lack of all things, and yet they abound in all things. They are dishonored, and yet in their very dishonor they are glorified. They are evil spoken of, and yet are justified. They are reviled, and they bless. They are insulted, and they repay the insult with honor. They do good, yet are punished as evildoers. When punished, they rejoice as if quickened into life, and they are assailed by the Jews as foreigners. They are persecuted by the Greeks. Yet those who hate them are unable to assign any reason for their hatred. What a testimony to a lifestyle that makes a difference. That's the kind of people we ought to be. That's the kind of person Proverbs lifts up for us to be. Men and women of truthfulness, integrity, reverence, and obedience. Careful as citizens. Serious about our responsibility. But always understanding that we march to the beat of a different drummer. And that this world is not our home. We're just passing through. Our treasures are laid up somewhere beyond the blue. Let's make the journey one we can be proud of. Let's make the journey one that God will smile upon. Let's never lose sight of the fact that we'll understand it better by and by.
8: Amen. Amen. Hey, tomorrow we're going to talk about Proverbs about purity, one of the most prominent subjects in the book of Proverbs. And we'll pull together the key passages and talk about them tomorrow and again on Monday. I want you to know that our resource for this month is a book called God's Heart for Israel and Why It Should Have a Place in Your Heart, Too. We presented this book in order to clarify our understanding of our relationship with the nation of Israel in a time when anti-Semitism seems to be finding many followers in our nation. As believers, we need to know what the Bible says about our relationship with Israel. It is not debatable, my friend. There is no way for you to have a different attitude as a Christian. You cannot be a Christian and hate the Jews. It's impossible to do that. So why don't you get this book? It's yours for the asking when you send a gift during the month of August. 100-plus pages of truth on your relationship with this great nation. We'll see you next time.
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5: Hope you're having a good Thankful Thursday. I'm Jordan. You know, I'm sure we've all heard this saying many times, it's okay to not be okay. And, you know, I asked myself, why is it okay to not be okay? You know, I think it's because God's not finished with us yet. You know, we're in the process. We're still being transformed into the likeness of Christ. And God doesn't ask us to be enough. He says His grace is enough. His grace is sufficient. So it's okay to not have it all figured out because God's ways are way beyond our understanding. And it's okay to not be okay and yet have it be well with our soul. Because with Jesus as our Savior, we're promised that our soul will one day be with Him. But it is not okay to quit. Do not quit. Keep following Jesus one day at a time. So it is okay to not be okay. We're not going to be completely okay until we're in heaven. And then we are going to be supremely okay. John MacArthur is next with Grace to You.
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17: This chapter actually constitutes the greatest confession that will ever be made in the history of the world by one nation. And as far as Scripture is concerned, there is only one nation that will, as a nation, turn to Christ. And that is the nation of Israel.
18: Welcome to Grace to You with John MacArthur here on AM 1100 KFAX. When you hear the word gospel, you probably think of the writings of Matthew, Mark, Luke, and John, or maybe those of the Apostle Paul. In other words, your mind goes to the authors of the New Testament. So you might be surprised to hear that one of the clearest explanations of the gospel in all of Scripture comes from a passage in the Old Testament, written 7 centuries before Christ came to earth, no less. Take a look at this amazing portion of Scripture today in John MacArthur's study from Isaiah 53, called The Gospel According to God. But first, if you've listened to Grace to You for even a short time, you know that the New Testament was John's usual focus, so maybe you're surprised that we're spending today and the next several broadcasts in the Old Testament. With that in mind, I once asked John why he focused his pulpit ministry so squarely on the New Testament. Here's what he said.
19: Well, I made that decision when I understood that Paul said he was a minister of the New Covenant. And when Jesus said in the Great Commission, go into all the world and preach the gospel. So if I'm going to go into all the world and preach the gospel is basically laid out in the New Testament. The New Testament is full of the revealed mysteries. A mystery in the Bible doesn't mean some kind of tangled thing that's hard to figure out. It means something hidden in the past that is now revealed. So the New Testament is the fullness of revelation. Another way to look at it is the Old Testament is shadow. The New Testament is substance. So once the substance comes, the shadow fades away. You say, well, what's the purpose of the Old Testament? Well, Paul says that these things have happened unto us as examples. So I've always known that I was called to preach the gospel. That is fully revealed in the New Testament, that I'm a minister of the New Covenant, that the New Covenant is superior to the Old Covenant, that the Old Covenant was the letter and this is the life, the Spirit. So I think that is absolutely the priority. The Old Testament, then, is the anticipation, and it's full of examples that illustrate the truths of the gospel. So it seemed to me that anyone who is called to preach the Word of God must major on the New Testament, because therein is the fullness of the revelation revealed. If you look at the Bible this way, the Old Testament doesn't go from error to truth in the New Testament. It just goes from incompleteness to completeness. So the Old Testament at any point is incomplete. It's not complete until you have the full New Testament. So once you study the fullness of the New Testament, now you can see how the Old Testament sets the stage for that and how what it anticipates is fulfilled in the New. So even when I did the Gospels, I went back into the Old Testament. Once we knew what Christ looked like, we could go back and find him in the Old Testament as well. That's the priority.
20: That's right, friend. And to see an Old Testament passage that is unmatched in what it explains about the Lord Jesus Christ and his sacrifice for sinners, follow along now with John MacArthur as he continues his study in Isaiah 53, the Gospel according to God.
17: For now, I want you to open the Word of God to the 53rd chapter of Isaiah, Isaiah chapter 53. This text is a bottomless well of biblical truth and reality. The more I search it, the deeper it goes. It is unparalleled in my judgment in Scripture, and to understand it would be the challenge of a lifetime. It is deep, it is high, and it is wide. And I will do the best I can to discern all that is here for us, and leave, even having done that, much to you for your own future study. While for believers through the centuries, this chapter has been a point of triumphant joy and profound blessing as it looks at the cross of our Lord Jesus Christ, the truth about it is that this is a sad song. This is a sorrowful song. This is a lament. This is a song of regret. This is a song of remorse. This is a minor key hymn of repentance. This chapter actually constitutes the greatest confession that will ever be made in the history of the world by one nation. And as far as Scripture is concerned, there is only one nation that will, as a nation, turn to Christ, and that is the nation of Israel. That is God's promise to them in the future. When they do turn to Christ, this will be their confession. Most people think of this chapter as a future prophecy concerning Christ, and it is that. It gives us so many details about Christ and his death and burial and resurrection and exaltation as to be unmistakably a prophecy of him. But it is not written in the future tense. It is not a prophet prophesying what will happen to Jesus. It is a prophet prophesying the salvation of Israel in the future when they look back and say this about the Messiah they rejected and crucified. It is the lament of Israel when they look back on the Messiah that they have long rejected. This is the most profound Old Testament prophecy, the most far-reaching, the most detailed Old Testament prophecy on the vicarious, substitutionary, sacrificial, atoning death of the Messiah, the servant of Jehovah, who is Jesus. It is that. It is the premier Old Testament look at the cross, the death, and the atonement of Christ. But its primary purpose is to say to Israel that one day in the future you will turn from your rejection and you will look back at the gospel and at Messiah, and you will realize that you have rejected your only hope, your only Savior, your Messiah Yeshua, and this will be your lament. This is what they will say in that future generation. Yes, in this chapter we read that the Messiah, the servant of Jehovah, will bear the sin of transgressors, that he will experience the judgment of God, who will be pleased to crush him, to make him a guilt offering, to have him bear the sins of many. Yes, this chapter says that in providing an atonement to satisfy God, he will die, which is necessary to provide forgiveness of sin. But he will not remain dead. He will see his offspring. He will prolong his days. The good pleasure of the Lord will prosper in his hands. He will see light, literally, and be satisfied. The resurrection is here. And then he will be exalted. It's all here. The Jews, since the New Testament time, have been profoundly disturbed by this chapter. Profoundly. So much so that in many synagogues it is not read in the normal reading of Scripture. It is skipped. Those who do read it and face it have decided that the suffering servant here is not the Messiah and not Jesus, but Israel. Israel is the righteous sufferer. Israel is the righteous sufferer here who, because of suffering righteously, will one day be rewarded for that righteous suffering by being blessed and becoming a blessing to the world. That's how the rabbis view it. And they do it because they don't want it to be Jesus. And they have to find an explanation for why the Jews have suffered so brutally for so long. And to make sure that they haven't suffered in vain, they view this chapter as a tribute to the righteous suffering of Israel, from which God will reward them, glorify them, and through which God will bless the world. Which is to say that they don't see reality. This isn't Israel. It can't be. They are neither an innocent sufferer, such as the one described here, nor a voluntary sufferer. They need to recognize that they need one to die to pay the penalty for their sins. They're unwilling to recognize that. They want a king and a ruler to deliver them from their enemies, their circumstances, and their suffering, but not their sins. They are not the righteous sufferer here, who will be rewarded by God. That's part of a self-righteous works system. What they need to understand is they have been, through all these centuries, an unrighteous sufferer. They have suffered the judgment of God on them for the rejection of Christ. And they're still suffering it even now. And they will continue to suffer the judgment of God for the rejection of Christ until that day in the future when they, as a nation, turn to Him. Along the way, any Jew can come to faith in Christ, and many have come to faith in Christ. But nationally, they continue to be under divine judgment, waiting for the salvation that will come, followed by the blessing of the fulfillment of all the promises that God gave to Abraham and David and the prophets of the glory of the kingdom. This is not a revelation that honors Israel for suffering that leads to blessing. This is Israel's repentance. This is Israel's brokenhearted lament. This is Israel's confession by a generation yet to come. In a personal sense, every Jewish person who comes to Christ can pray this same lament. But in a national sense, it is yet to come in the future, and it will come. As I said, Scripture only promises the salvation of one nation, Individuals from every nation, tongue, tribe, people, but only the salvation of one nation, and that is Israel. And they will, in the future, repent and turn to Christ. So while, in a sense, this looks forward to the event of the death and resurrection and even exaltation of Christ and gives us details about those marvelous realities, in the purest sense, it is a look beyond the cross at the conversion of Israel and what they will say when they look back. There are people, astute people, students of Scripture, theologians, preachers, writers, who don't believe in the future salvation of Israel. They don't believe that the kingdom will be on earth. They're not pre-millennial. And my judgment is that they can't interpret this chapter, because this is the prayer of confession of national Israel at the time of their future conversion. Now, just to give you the big picture again, I don't want to go over a lot of detail, but remember now, Isaiah is living at a time prior to the Babylonian captivity when the Jews were carried away as captives by the pagan Babylonians. The kingdom had split after Solomon, northern kingdom Israel, southern kingdom Judah. 722, the northern kingdom had gone off into captivity. They were long gone. And now Isaiah comes along and prophesies 700 years or so before Christ, 650 years before Christ, and he says, you're going into captivity too. You're going into captivity from which you will return. Israel didn't return the northern kingdom, but you will go into captivity in Babylon and you will come back. And it happened. It happened about 80 years after Isaiah died. And the first deportation when the Babylonians came was in 603, the next one 597, the final one 586. Jerusalem was destroyed, people were massacred, and the Jews were hauled off by the pagans into captivity, where they hung their harps on the willows and wept because they didn't have their promised land anymore. But Isaiah says to them, this will happen, but that's not the end of the story. You will be restored. You will come back. You will return. So God will put you in a historical captivity and He will bring you back. He will deliver you. He will save you. That's the emphasis of the first section in the second half, chapters 40 to 66. The first section is about that historical captivity. And we know it happened. They were hauled off into captivity, 70 years of captivity. Later they came back and they rebuilt and they reestablished in the land, and they're still there. They're still there. That prophecy came to pass exactly as God said it would be. Got Babylonians, took them away. They came back. They reestablished in the land. More importantly, following that discussion from Isaiah, he tells them in the future there will be a greater deliverance, a far greater deliverance, not a deliverance from Babylon, but a deliverance from sin. A deliverance from sin. You will be saved as a nation. You will be delivered from sin by the work of the servant of the Lord. And so the Messiah is the theme of this great section of Isaiah. We call chapter 42, 49, 50, and 53 the servant songs, because all four of those chapters look at the Messiah and identify Him as the servant of the Lord. So much more important than your temporal deliverance is your spiritual deliverance. Far more important. You will be saved spiritually. You will be saved eternally from sin and judgment and hell. And then he closes his prophecy in the last chapters by saying, then you will have the kingdom, and this is what the kingdom will be like. The great kingdom of Christ. So this chapter 53, which is in the middle of the middle section, tells us the Jews are going to make a future turn, and they're going to repent. They're going to turn to Christ, and they're going to be saved. This is just a marvelous reality. Now, I want to identify the subject of this chapter as the one called in 52:13, my servant. God is the speaker, by the way, in verses 13 to 15. God speaking through Isaiah. And then God becomes the speaker again at the end of chapter 53. God picks up and becomes the speaker. In the middle, it is Israel making its confession. God introduces his servant and talks about how he will be marred or humiliated in his death and be exalted so that the kings and the nations of the world are in awe of him. That's his suffering and glory. And then God gives the final word as again he talks about the meaning of his suffering and his glory to follow. But in the middle, it's this amazing confession of Israel. The servant, my servant, I need to just say a word about that. The Old Testament word for slave is ebed. In English, it would be E-B-E-D. And that is a key word used 800 times in the Old Testament, and it is the word for slave. And so when God himself, who is the speaker in 52:13, identifies the Messiah, he calls him my slave. My slave. Following up a little bit on that, the dominant idea of ebed, if I can give it to you in Hebrew, the dominant idea, and this source for this would be no less than one of the best of Old Testament scholars, Dr. Walter Kaiser, who is just a phenomenal student of Old Testament scripture. Walt Kaiser said this, the dominant idea of ebed is not primarily a reference to subordination, but to ownership. That's what it means to be a slave. My servant. The Messiah is the slave of God. What does that mean? That God determines everything he does. He has no independent will of his own. He serves at the will of God and the pleasure of God. And by the way, if you think that's a demeaning word, slave, mark this out. In the Old Testament, prophets are called slaves of God. Kings are called slaves of God. And just for an example, Moses is called the slave of God 17 times, which is to say that very distinguished people have that kind of relationship to God. Even the Messiah, who from Philippians 2, remember, thought it not somebody to be grasped, to hang on to what he had, but humbled himself, took upon himself the form of a slave. The Greek word doulos. So the Messiah does the Father's will, and only the Father's will. This is the testimony of Jesus. Read the Gospel of John, and how many times do you hear him say, I only do what the Father wills me to do. I only do what the Father shows me to do. I only do what the Father does. I only do what the Father desires me to do. I do what I do to please the Father. And finally, culminating in his life, he says, not my will, but yours be done. That's slave talk. The Messiah then is identified as this one who is the possession of God. Consequently, the pronoun is my servant, the one that is mine. This is the Messiah. So the servant of Jehovah is the person being spoken of by the future generation of Jews as they lament. Now we know who that is. It is Jesus. It is Jesus. The Jews don't want to accept that. And they give a testimony in that future generation, and listen to their testimony in verse 1. Who has believed our message? Or to whom has the arm of the Lord been revealed? This great penitent cry, this heartbroken confession from a future generation of Jews and from any individual Jew who comes to Christ at any point in time, every Jew being saved and included in the church has to make this confession that up to that point they were wrong about Jesus. But when they look back, the first thing they're going to say is, we didn't believe it. We didn't understand it. The revelation concerning Jesus has been met with unbelief. With unbelief. But in a future day, that will all change. It will all change.
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0: 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Now for the entire Grace to You staff, I'm Phil Johnson. Be back tomorrow as we continue looking at what John MacArthur called the Mount Everest of the Old Testament, the 53rd chapter of Isaiah. It's another half hour of unleashing God's truth one verse at a time on Grace to You.
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0: And God wants us to have that same type of courage. Pastor Alan Jackson explains what dangerous faith looks like when we purposefully seek God and rely on the Holy Spirit, and when we want to mature in our faith. 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
3: We still have debates on whether we should pray for one another when we don't feel well. That's because we have an abundance of health care available to us. But I go places in the world when there's no health care, they'll pray. They don't have alternatives. Well, I prayed and nothing happened. Yeah, I know. I studied in failed tests, but I didn't quit studying. Maybe there's more to be learned. Maybe there are things I don't understand. Maybe there are aspects of the character of God that aren't clear to me yet. Maybe there are aspects of my own life that still need to be addressed. It's not some magic formula. We're seeking God, but we have to be willing to face the vulnerabilities of faith.
2: 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We're so glad you're here to listen. Today's program will complete the message we began yesterday. Here's Pastor Alan with part two of Expressions of Dangerous Faith.
3: And then again, Jesus said, "Peace be with you. As the Father sent me, I'm sending you." And with that, he breathed on him and said, "Receive the Holy Spirit." I think it's more than noteworthy that in Jesus' first meeting with the disciples after his resurrection, that he introduces them to the Holy Spirit. It's very consistent with John's gospel. In those middle chapters of John's gospel, when Jesus is spending a great deal of time and effort to prepare the disciples for his exit, preparing them for his suffering and then for his eventual exit, that whole season of preparation is focused on the help they'll receive in the person of the Holy Spirit. He'll guide you. He'll comfort you. He'll never leave you. So it's not really a surprise if you're reading John's gospel just as a curious observer that on this first gathering that Jesus would introduce the disciples to the Holy Spirit. You see, the abiding presence of the Spirit of God in the life of a person is a dramatic change in our relationship with God that's made possible by Jesus' redemptive work. That John 20 interaction meets all the criteria I know for the new birth. Have a personal experience with the resurrected Jesus. And he breathes on him. It's very similar to the creation narratives in Genesis when God breathed into a lump of clay and it became a living being. So for my way of thinking, in John 20, Jesus has helped the disciples into the kingdom of God. Wow. If they needed the help of the Holy Spirit to do that, if 3 years with Jesus and listening to the Sermon on the Mount and eating the food that he fed the multitude with and doing all the things that they've done with Jesus, if learning about Jesus and knowledge about Jesus and all the experience with Jesus, if that alone wasn't sufficient for that transformation, that it required the presence and the help of the Holy Spirit, then you and I might need that help too. Amen. We're not going to outstudy evil, folks. We're not going to outwork evil. We'll need the help of the Holy Spirit. And then I gave you Acts 1 because it's the chapter where Jesus leaves. It's his return to heaven, his ascension. And the context is pretty interesting. After his suffering, he showed himself to these men and he gave them many convincing proofs that he was alive. He appeared to them over a period of 40 days and spoke about the kingdom of God. They had a 40-day seminar on the kingdom of God. Wouldn't you like to have the recordings of that? And on one occasion, while he was eating with them, he gave them a command. Strong word. Not a suggestion, not a hint, not a prompt, not a good idea, not a consider this. He gave them a command from a resurrected king. I'm thinking they're good listeners. Do not leave Jerusalem, but wait for the gift my father promised. You've heard me speak about John baptized with water. In a few days, you'll be baptized with the Holy Spirit. I don't want to, in this session, I'm not trying to pick up a conversation about spirit baptism and its full meaning. What I would draw your attention to is the significance Jesus is pointing the disciples to of engaging with the Holy Spirit. He said, John, I'm giving you a commandment. Don't leave Jerusalem until you know the Holy Spirit in a new way. Now, on Resurrection Day, he breathed on them and said, receive the Holy Spirit. So I don't think it's a discussion of just the same. See, I think you and I should have an imagination that we could know the Spirit of God in a way that is dynamic, in which we grow in that. In which it's not something that's, I've met him. I met him. I was introduced to him. We exchanged pleasantries. He has my business card. If he needs me, I gave him my cell number. He will text. Jesus said the disciples, now they've had a 40-day seminar with Jesus post-resurrection. They spent 3 years with him in person, and he gives them a commandment. Don't even leave town until you've engaged the Holy Spirit. I don't think you and I are going to complete our assignment without the help of the Holy Spirit. I'm not trying to hide from Pentecost. I believe in the baptism of the Holy Spirit. It's been a part of my journey for many, many years. But I'm not trying to engage that debate. I want to plant the seed that the person of the Holy Spirit is essential for you to complete your God assignment. And do you have any interest at all in knowing him better? Amen. I don't mean language. I mean in your praxis, in the practice of your day-to-day life, in practical ways. Jesus gives them, I think, the motivation in verse 7, same discussion. He said to them, they ask if he's going to restore the kingdom to Israel. And he said, it's not for you to know the times or the dates that the Father has set by his own authority. It intrigues me that almost 2,000 years later, we're still focused on the times and the dates. And that's not what Jesus said. That really shouldn't be your focus. But you will receive power when the Holy Spirit comes on you, and you'll be my witnesses in Jerusalem and Judea and Samaria to the end of the earth. How could you do that? Only with the help of the Holy Spirit. Amen. How will we impact our culture with our faith? Only with the help of the Holy Spirit. We won't outwork evil, outthink evil, outorganize evil, outmotivate evil. We need the help of the Spirit of God. If Peter and James and John and Mary and the crew needed the help of the Spirit of God, I'm pretty sure Alan and his cohorts do as well. There's too much pride and too much arrogance and too much infighting around the person of the Holy Spirit. I understand why the devil would do that. If I wanted to render the church less effective, I'd cause them to fight about the things that God provided to help us. The third piece I'd give you in making your faith more dangerous is understand that there's a vulnerability that comes in the expression of faith. Now, I chose these words, and I gave you one passage from Hebrews. It's just a description of Moses, because we've been reading the books of Moses. When Moses, when he had grown up, refused to be known as the son of Pharaoh's daughter, that was a big forfeiture. He's renouncing his inheritance. He's renouncing his professional opportunities. He's renouncing a great deal. He chose to be mistreated along with the people of God rather than to enjoy the pleasures of sin for a short time. I think sometimes Christians aren't really genuine. Temptation is real because it's offering us a short-term pleasure. But it's short term, and it doesn't promise what it offers long term. And Moses somehow had the wisdom, the discernment, the courage to choose to be mistreated with the people of God. See, we've had quiet faith. We've had non-threatening faith because we understood that if you had a louder faith, a more intentional faith, a more vocalized faith, a more directed faith, that there could be some cost attached to that. If we said we believed that there was moral and immoral, that God defined boundaries for sexual activity, and outside of those boundaries it wasn't okay, that we can't set aside Scripture, we can't just make it up on our own because it's more culturally comfortable and convenient, that it could be awkward. Moses chose to be mistreated along with the people of God rather than to enjoy the pleasures of sin. I think when we deny the Lord, it's sinful. I don't think it's compassionate. You don't have to be angry or belligerent or condemning. But I truly believe if we know the truth and we choose not to express it, that we have dishonored God. He regarded disgrace for the sake of Christ as of greater value than the treasures of Egypt. That's very difficult for me to pull it into my, not difficult for me to understand, difficult to imagine processing those choices. We'd rather suffer disgrace because of our affiliation with Jesus than to have the treasure of the moment. I mean, we all have some lofty language around that, but in practice, by faith he left Egypt, not fearing the king's anger. He persevered because he saw him who's invisible. How do you see what's invisible? Well, it's not with your eyes, it's invisible. You see it because of what you believe. By faith he kept the Passover and the sprinkling of the blood, so that the destroyer of the firstborn wouldn't touch the firstborn of Israel. It's a life filled with choices which in the moment were uncertain. I'm quite confident if you allowed a review of Moses' life by outsiders and family and friends and business associates, they would question or ridicule most of his choices. Now, I know there are people within the community. I've heard it. I've spent my life listening to sermons. So I've heard statements like, you know, well, trusting God is not a vulnerable position at all. Well, agreed. Across the tapestry of eternity, when you trust God, I would agree wholeheartedly that's not vulnerable. But in the moment of making the choice, when I'm the one being asked to make the choice, it feels pretty vulnerable to me. That's the expression of faith. If you prefer risk, it's okay with me. And I understand people say, it's no risk in trusting God. Oh, yeah, no. But it feels like it. It's far riskier to drive to the airport than to get on a plane and fly to Jerusalem. But I know a lot of people afraid to fly to Jerusalem that are very comfortable driving to the airport. It isn't always about the statistics. And our experience is that serving God, trusting God, will put you in positions where you feel vulnerable because you'll understand you're not in control. You're not directing the outcome. You don't have the ability to resolve the circumstance, that only God can do that. Amen. Abraham waiting for the promise of a child. David running from Saul after he's been anointed to be king. Paul in prison when God said, I've sent you to be my messenger to the non-Jewish world. God, you didn't mention prison. John the Baptist, losing his head over the truth. Stephen being stoned. James beheaded. Don't tell me faith doesn't make us vulnerable. I understand the larger context of a theological discussion, but the reality of trusting God when you're in a position where you can't bring resolution. We still have debates on whether we should pray for one another when we don't feel well. That's because we have an abundance of health care available to us. When I go places in the world, when there's no health care, they'll pray. They don't have alternatives. Well, I prayed and nothing happened. Yeah, I know. I studied in veiled tests, but I didn't quit studying. Maybe there's more to be learned. Maybe there are things I don't understand. Maybe there are aspects of the character of God that aren't clear to me yet. Maybe there are aspects of my own life that still need to be addressed. It's not some magic formula.
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3: The fourth piece, we have to be willing to be set apart. We have to be willing to be different. Now, this one's tricky because we struggle with this. If you look across our history as people of faith, sometimes we imagine if we lived in another era, if we didn't cooperate with progress, we would be more godly. So we wear clothing from another era, or maybe we don't engage in technology of this present time. When I was a kid, my grandparents were attending a church and they couldn't have a television in their house. Well, there's a lot of things on television that you don't need to see. But I've lived in places in the world where I couldn't have television, and I made a discovery. You didn't need a TV to be wicked. I could become wicked without a television. Now, you can use a television to get more wicked, or you can use a television to preach the gospel. And so I don't think there's a point in time that was more righteous or more godly. But yet every generation tends to think, well, you know, if we could just go back to there. No, we got to go forward with the Lord. Amen. That's a bit of this times and seasons things we've been talking about. We're not trying to go back to a place. Biblical worldview, Christian values, Judeo-Christian values being expressed in a culture is not regressive. It's enlightening. There is a long history of civilization that when the Word of God comes, when biblical values come, people are delivered from demonic torment and violence and degrading behaviors. A biblical worldview is uplifting to humanity. It is not regressive. But the church has been so timid and so non-threatening and so reluctant in the face of the darkness that we've been hesitant to say that. I can point to some worldviews that bring darkness and destruction and violence and hatred and oppression. There are bold examples of that. Set apart for God's purposes. 1 Corinthians 6. Paul, he's writing to a church and he starts with this list of ungodly behaviors. And he said, if you behave like this, you will not participate in the kingdom of God. But then he makes a pivot. And he reminds the Corinthians that that description of ungodly behaviors came from your resume. I'll read it because I think it's helpful to know that human behavior really hasn't changed much in 2 millennia. Don't you know that the wicked will not inherit the kingdom of God? And they've forgotten that, or he wouldn't have put it here. Do not be deceived, which means you're deceived. You have forgotten that the wicked will not inherit the kingdom of God. He's trying to shake them out of deception with the truth. Neither the sexually immoral, nor idolaters, nor adulterers, nor male prostitutes, nor homosexual offenders, nor thieves, nor greedy, or drunkards, or slanderers, or swindlers will inherit the kingdom of God. But verse 11 is the punchline. And that's what some of you were. When he's writing this, he has people's faces in his mind. And so do they. If I wrote a letter, some of you were Alabama fans and some of you were UT fans and some of you could care less. And I mean, he's addressing it. It's a very personal thing. He says, but you were washed. You were sanctified. You were justified. You were washed. You were made clean by the blood of Jesus. Sanctified is a religious word. It means to be set apart. Through Leviticus and Deuteronomy, when they're preparing the tabernacle and all the things, they're teaching the people how to worship the Lord. God keeps saying through Moses, you know, sanctify these people for this and sanctify these instruments for this. Set these things. They're not for general use. They're not for public use. They're not to be used whimsically. The Levites are set aside to lead the people in worship to me, so they don't get the same property rights that everybody else gets. They don't get to live the same way. There's different boundaries around their lives. The instruments to be used in the tabernacle, you can't use them for your barbecue. You can't just do whatever you want. They've been sanctified. They've been set apart for my purposes. You've been justified. It's another, has a specific religious meaning. It's to be acquitted, declared non-guilty. You've been justified in the sight of God. The simplest way is it's just as if I'd never sinned. Set apart for the purposes of God, made clean, a new creation. You used to be the chief of the sinners. That list described you. But you've been washed, and now you've been set aside for the purposes of God. So don't go back to that. Amen. And the price that was paid, Hebrews 13, Jesus, that he might sanctify the people through his own blood, suffered outside the gate. He died on a cross so that through his blood, you and I could be set aside for the purposes of God. So if you want to have dangerous faith, we have to begin to say, God, I'm not just here to earn a living or get a great retirement or get my kids onto the right travel team or change the label in the clothing I wear. I have been set aside for the purposes of God in the earth. So if you need a boat built, I'm in the boat building business. If you want a zoo, I learned to clean stalls. If the message you want me to give to the king is that the Assyrians are going home, you don't have to be afraid. I'll go tell him, but I don't know how that can happen because there's a whole lot more of them than us. If the message you want me to tell the king is the Babylonians are coming through the walls and there's nothing you can do about it, he may kill me, but I'll go tell him that. Set apart for the purposes of God. You see, I think we treat the purposes of God like an option. Well, I've got a little free time. I've got a little leftover cash. Oh, I kind of like that, or I like those people. Do you know how many times I've sat with... Do you know how many times I've sat with small groups... And they said, we don't want any more people. We had a good group. We like one another. We've worked hard to become friends. Somebody new comes in and you could ruin the group. I know. Okay, here's newsflash. It's not about us. That doesn't mean every experience has to be miserable. I've got a friend in the church. He's been here a long time. We used to go to Murphy Center for Easter. We had to turn a gymnasium into a worship place. It wasn't easy. We got 24 hours. And we needed the men's football locker rooms for nursery spaces. Do you know how much steam and Clorox it takes to get a men's football locker room ready for mamas to be willing to put their babies in there? Lots. I mean, it was a truckload of work to make that happen. And the people in the church were so good. Well, my friend came up to me one day and he said, you know, Alan, I don't like going to Murphy Center. And I said, yeah, I know. I don't really like it either, but it's not about you. Let's go do the work. Now, I forgot it. But he came back to me like 10 years later. He said, remember when I told you that I didn't want to go to Murphy Center? And I said, no. He said, you told me it wasn't about me. And he said, thank you. And I was grateful because I'm usually not quite that obnoxious. I'm not above it. I usually just try to throttle it back a little bit. But we have been set apart for the purposes of God. It changes our imagination and our thoughts and how we engage. It's not just what's God done for me lately. Do I really imagine that my life is a living sacrifice that I have offered to the Lord? And then finally, we have to be overcomers. In Luke 10, Jesus is talking to his friends. He's commissioning them. And he said, I've given you authority to trample on snakes and scorpions and to overcome all the power of the enemy. Jesus wouldn't give us his authority to overcome the enemy if we didn't need it. In fact, if you pay more attention to his preparation of those he sends out, he's very careful to have them not take anything that's unnecessary. And then he comes back and amends his instructions when he said, okay, it's a new season. You're going to need some things that you didn't need the first time. But when he begins the process, he said, I have given you the authority to overcome all the things the enemy will put in front of you. We're going to have to be overcomers. It's a requirement. I understand it can be bitter. It can break your heart, but the Bible says God is close to the brokenhearted. And we will walk with one another. It's why we need one another. We can help one another. The Bible says encourage one another daily. Why? Because most days we need encouragement.
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0: Hi there, I'm Jordan. In today's message, Pastor Greg Laurie points out how the church was central among believers of the first century. 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
14: Pastor Greg Laurie says insurmountable challenges in life are an irresistible invitation to bring them to the Lord.
15: Sometimes we can come to church and we have a big problem. And then as we begin to sing to the Lord and worship the Lord, we start to get perspective. Because if you have a big God, you have a small problem. But if you have a big problem, is your God too small?

0: The Lord has many options for reaching us in a time of need. Certainly one of the most obvious and most important is the local church. In a crisis, help may be as close as the church down the street. And today on A New Beginning, Pastor Greg Laurie helps us learn from the early church. As we study the book of Acts today, we'll see they set the example for reaching out with the care and concern of Jesus Christ. And they provide us with an opportunity to serve, to give as we've received.
1: Here in Acts 2, we're looking at the birth of the church. The church that Jesus started. The church that Jesus established. He only started one organization, if you will, when he walked our earth, and it was the church. By the way, the word church means called out ones. It's not about a building. It's not about a cathedral. The church is when God's people gather together. Because Jesus said, when two or more are gathered together in my name, I am there in the midst of them. The church is a place to find accountability. The church is a place to be spiritually fed. The church is a place to hear the word of God. The church is a place to discover and then use your spiritual gifts. And the church should be your family, because we really are your family. So let's consider now the story here before us of what the early church looked like. The church that changed the world. The church that was accused of turning the world upside down. I'm reading from Acts chapter 2, verses 42 to 47, and I'm reading from the New King James Version. Just to get context, remember, this is on the heels of the day of Pentecost. So the Holy Spirit has been poured out, and 3,000 people have come to believe in Jesus after Simon Peter delivered the inaugural message of the church, Acts 2:42. And they continued steadfastly in the apostles' doctrine, in fellowship, the breaking of bread, and in prayers. And fear came upon every soul, and many wonders and signs were done through the apostles. Now all who believed were together. They had all things in common. They sold their possessions and goods and divided them among all as everyone had need. So continuing daily with one accord in the temple and breaking bread from house to house, they ate their food with gladness and simplicity of heart, praising God and having favor with all the people. And the Lord added to the church daily those that were being saved. We'll stop there. So what can we learn from this church? If you're taking notes, here's point number one. They were a learning church. They were a learning church. Now, let me apply this to you personally. If you want to be a growing Christian, you need to be a learning Christian. There's always so much more to learn. I've been a Christian, well, pretty long now, over 50 years. And, you know, you would think that I know a lot, and I know some things. But I've discovered that I have so much still to learn. And the Apostle Paul, after years of walking with the Lord, said, look, I am pressing on. Because I have not reached perfection, pressing on toward the mark. And that should be the objective and the attitude of every follower of Jesus Christ. These people were studying the word of God. Number two, it was a loving church. So number one, they were a learning church. Number two, they were a loving church. Verse 42, they continued in fellowship, the breaking of bread and prayers, and continued to do this together. Now, as we grow in our faith, we will want to do it with other believers. In fact, the stronger your vertical fellowship, the stronger your horizontal fellowship will be. By vertical, I mean the closer you are to God, the closer you'll be with God's people. And if you're not as close to God as you need to be, you'll probably want to spend less time around godly people. And these first century believers looked out for each other. Look at verse 44. They met together in one place and shared everything. They pulled their resources for a time. And by the way, this was strictly voluntary. No one was forced to do it. But they did it because they wanted to. They helped each other out. And we do the same. You see someone that's in need, Maybe they need food. Maybe they need clothes. Maybe they need encouragement. Maybe they need something else. We help one another. We don't just pray for each other. Hey, can I do something for you? Can I help you with that need? This happens all the time. But this is the thing. We need to move beyond the phase of our life as a Christian where we come to church only to receive. You know, someone might say, well, I don't get fed here anymore. Okay, well, how long have you known the Lord? 30 years. Okay, maybe you want to start learning how to feed yourself, buckaroo. I mean, do you ever think about that? It's time to grow up. Now, I'm not excusing the pastor or the teacher from expositing the word of God to you, but maybe you need to start learning how to dig into the scripture on your own. You know, when my sons were young, little boys, they didn't always like to eat their food. So I had to find creative ways to get them to eat. Here comes the airplane. You've done the airplane, right? If the food's on the ground. Or then the bribes. If you take two more bites, I'll give you your dessert. And in my case, I would say take monster bites. Take a monster bite. Two more monster bites. Okay, you're good to go. So that's cute when they're little kids. If I had to turn to Jonathan today in his 30s and say, take a monster bite, something's wrong with this picture. And some believers want to be catered to. They want everything to be cut up in little bite-sized pieces for them. Grow up and learn to study the Word of God and even more recognize that you need to come with an attitude of serving, not just being served. Right? Newsflash, it's not about you. Jesus said the Son of Man did not come to be ministered to, but to serve and to give his life as a ransom for others. Listen to this. You're going to find that great happiness and joy comes from serving other people because you have been blessed to be a blessing.
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1: You know, I've heard people describe a trip to Israel as seeing the Bible actually come to life. Hey, everybody, Greg Laurie. And I've been to Israel many times, and I've led a lot of tours, and I have to say that's absolutely true. Listen, when you're walking on the same stones that Jesus himself walked on, well, that's something that's enriching to your faith. It's not just a travel experience, it actually energizes and enhances your study of the Bible. Think of it this way, it's a vacation with a purpose. And we're going to be taking a tour of Israel April 6th to 15th, 2027. You can find out more at israel.harvest.org.
0: Step right into biblical history. 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Well, we're learning some important principles from the example of the early church. Pastor Greg is presenting his message called Better Together.
1: Here's another interesting thing. The early church met house to house. Look at verse 46. They met house to house breaking bread. This was the first century equivalent of small groups. You know, we have found that people who are in small groups have less marital problems, less need for counseling. Why? They have some people already in their life to talk to. And they meet with these people on a weekly basis, and it makes all the difference in the world. Number three, they were a worshiping church. They were a learning church. They were a loving church. They were a worshiping church. Verse 47. Praising God and having favor with all the people. And the Lord added to the church daily those that were being saved. This is one of the great things about gathering together for worship. Isn't it great to be together in person all at the same time? Don't you love it? Yes. We're so thankful that we've been able to reach a lot more people than we've ever reached in our history online through what we call Harvest at Home. But still, I love to be in a room with God's people worshiping the Lord because the Lord inhabits the praises of his people. And this is what we do together as the church. We worship the Lord. Now, sometimes we don't feel like worshiping. We're not in the mood. But the Bible doesn't say give thanks to the Lord when you feel good. It says give thanks to the Lord because he is good. But worship brings things into perspective. Because sometimes we can come to church and we have a big problem. And then as we begin to sing to the Lord and worship the Lord, we start to get perspective. Because if you have a big God, you have a small problem. But if you have a big problem, is your God too small? This is why the psalmist said, magnify the Lord with me and let us exalt his name together. What does magnify mean? It makes something larger, right? So I magnify the Lord. I see him in his greatness and it puts my problem in perspective. C.H. Spurgeon, the great British preacher, made this statement, and I love it. Quote, the sovereignty of God is the pillow upon which the child of God rests his head at night, giving perfect peace. Isn't that a great statement? You understand it? The sovereignty of God means God is in control. So when you lay your head down on your pillow and you're getting ready to go to sleep and suddenly your mind is filled with worries and anxiety, and what about this and what about that? I go back to the sovereignty of God. What does that mean? Oh God, you're in control. You have everything in hand, and that is a soft pillow I lay my head on, giving me perfect peace. So this was a worshiping church that came together to bring worship to the Lord. One final point. They were an evangelistic church. They were an evangelistic church. Verse 47, the Lord added people daily to the church who were being saved. The early church's evangelism was not a sporadic or occasional activity. Just as their worship was daily, so was their witness. They had a constant flow of new believers coming into the church. Sometimes churches grow not through new convert growth, but church transfer growth, right? But the best kind of growth in this church, of a church, is when people are coming to Christ and coming into the church. Why? Because new believers are the lifeblood of the church. You show me a church that doesn't have a constant flow of new believers coming in, and I'll show you a church that is stagnating. As I've said before, we have a choice. We can evangelize or we can fossilize. Why are new believers important for the church? Let me personalize it. Why is it important to have a new believer in your life? Because they will energize you and you can stabilize them, right? Because they're full of energy and passion and vim and vigor. And I don't even know what vim and vigor are, but they have it. But they have some weird ideas because they don't know yet. And you're full of knowledge and years of walking with the Lord, so you can impart that knowledge to them to stabilize them. But at the same time, you can rediscover things again through their eyes as they're seeing them for the first time. The Lord added to the church daily those that were being saved. That's why we need to do everything we can. Think of all the people you know that you could invite and have them come and join you and pray that they would make a commitment to follow Jesus Christ. I went to one of our small groups this last week that my son Jonathan has. It was an interesting collection. It was all guys. So one guy is a jiu-jitsu instructor. Another guy is a real estate agent. Another guy is a barber, okay? So we're talking about the book of Acts and what it has to say and asking each one how they use their platform. And the jiu-jitsu instructor talked about how he was able to share his faith with his students. And then the realtor talked about how he integrated his faith into what he did. And the barber, to me, was the most interesting because I think anytime a guy has a blade up to your throat, they might have an advantage. I don't know. I told him a joke I heard years ago of a Christian barber that was at church, and the pastor said, you should share your faith. And he thought, well, I've never really done that. So he said, the next customer that comes to see me, I'm going to share the gospel with them. So the man sat down, and the barber put the apron around his neck, and he pulled out that straight-edge razor, put it up to the man's neck, and said, friend, are you ready to meet God? And the guy ran out of the barber shop, cape and all, right? So don't do that. But actually, the barber said the way he does it is he just talks about it. You know, because people, for some reason, when they're getting their hair cut or their hair done, and in my case, there's nothing there, but they start talking. You ever notice that? It's talk and talk. And so he says, so what I do is I just talk about how my faith works in my life and how the Lord answered a prayer the other day. I said, oh, you know what you're doing? You're chumming. Does that make sense? Chumming is when you put the bait in the water to get the fish to start biting. So instead of assaulting a person with the gospel, you just sort of drop some hooks in the water with some bait, talking about what Jesus has done for you. Listen to this. The hardest two things about evangelism are getting started and then closing the deal. Let me put it another way. Takeoff and landing. By the way, the most dangerous times of your flight are takeoff and landing. So if you survive the takeoff, you're pretty good. So relax a little bit, okay? And I'm sure your landing will be just fine. But it's getting started, starting the conversation, getting into the conversation. And then if the Lord leads you, and I emphasize only if the Lord leads you, you seek to close the deal and say, would you like to accept Jesus Christ right now? What a joy it is when they say yes. Let me just say this final thing. Maybe there's somebody here that has joined us and you don't have Christ living in your life. Do you want to know that when you die, you will go to heaven? Do you want to fill that hole in your heart? Do you want your sin forgiven and your guilt removed? Let's all bow our heads. Father, thank you for your word to us. Thank you for the truth of it. And I pray for any that have joined us, wherever they are. If they don't know you yet, if Jesus Christ is not living in their heart, our prayer is that your Holy Spirit will work on them now. Show them their need for you and draw them to yourself, we pray. Amen.

0: 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And I know that word growing is important.
1: Yes.
0: It's full of such great insight. And let me ask you this. If a brand new believer picked up this book today, what do you hope would happen in their life over the next 6 months?
2: Yeah, I would hope that they would internalize these principles and develop disciplines. I know we don't like to hear that word these days. We want everything fast. You know, you can type in what you want and get same-day delivery from Amazon. Mm. DoorDash can bring your food in an instant. Mm. You can get your information immediately. And so we look at the Christian life and we want to know what the hack is, what the shortcut is. And the reality is, it doesn't work that way. The Christian life has been defined as long obedience in the same direction. And I think that we need to apply discipline. Just as you use discipline to say no to dessert, or discipline to go to the gym, or discipline to resist temptation, etc., you need to apply discipline and say there's certain things I'm going to do every day if I feel like it or not. And one of those disciplines is I'm going to read the Bible every day. There was an old song we used to sing, read your Bible, pray every day, and you will grow in love. Remember that? Well, that's theologically correct. Read your Bible, pray every day, and you will grow in love. Psalm 1 says, happy is the man that doesn't walk in the counsel of the ungodly, or stand in the way of sinners, or sit in the seat of the scornful. But listen, his delight is in the word of God, and in it he meditates day and night. Start your day with the Bible, end your day with the Bible, and work it in the middle of the day sometime too. And so here's a new book that we're offering. You mentioned the title, What Every Growing Christian Needs to Know. And I go into some depth, encouraging believers to study their Bibles, giving some helpful tips on how they can do that more effectively, why it will bring joy into their life. As I mentioned earlier, in Psalm 1, his delight, it says. It doesn't say his drudgery. No, his delight is in the word of the Lord. Every Christian should look forward to reading the Bible and hearing the Bible taught. So if you look forward to like listening to our broadcast and other Bible teaching shows, that's a good sign. That's an indication of spiritual growth. In fact, the very fact that you're listening right now tells me something about you. It tells me that you want to know Jesus more. It tells me that you want to grow as a Christian. So let us help you do that. And we'll rush you a copy of What Every Growing Christian Needs to Know for your gift of any size. Dave will tell you more about that now.
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2: I'd be happy to, Dave. You know, as you've been listening to this today, maybe you've heard another voice. By that I mean, yeah, you heard me say a few things, but you heard God's voice speak to you deep in the recesses of your heart. And it suddenly dawned on you, this is what I need. Or to state it more accurately, this is who I need. I need Jesus, and I want Jesus. But maybe you don't know how to make that connection. Let me help you. God is only a prayer away. He stands at the door of your heart, and he knocks. And Jesus says, if you'll hear his voice and open the door, he'll come in. Let me help you open the door, so to speak, of your heart as you invite Jesus to be your Savior and Lord. So here's what I would like you to do. I'd like you to stop what you're doing, and I want you to pray a prayer after me. I'll lead you in this prayer, and as you pray it, God will hear you. pray this after me right now if you want Jesus Christ to come into your life. Lord Jesus, I know I am a sinner, and I am sorry for my sin, and I need your forgiveness right now. Would you come into my heart and my life as Savior, as God, as friend? I choose to follow you from this moment forward. Thank you for calling me and accepting me and forgiving me. In Jesus' name I pray. Amen. I know that was a relatively short prayer. Maybe you felt something as you prayed it. Maybe you felt nothing. That doesn't really matter, because God's word says, these things we write to you that believe on the name of the Son of God, that you may know that you have eternal life. It doesn't say so you may think you have it, or you may hope you have it if God's in a good mood. No, that you can know it. And I want you to know, if you pray that prayer in a minute, Jesus Christ, the Son of God, has come into your life. So congratulations. You're now a Christian. Now continue to follow the Lord.
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4: In 1796, George Washington made one of the most consequential decisions in American history. He chose not to seek a third term as president. So why does that matter? Because America was not built on permanent rulers. It was built on ordered liberty. Faith teaches that authority is a stewardship, not a possession. Leaders are accountable to God for how they use power. And why does that still matter today? Because republics survive when leaders respect limits and citizens defend them. Washington's lesson still stands. A republic is preserved when power has limits, and public service remains a duty to God and country, not a path to personal rule.
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0: the Feast of Purim. It's an amazing feast that God enacted in response to the faithfulness of His children at a unique time in their historic lives. So what does the Feast of Purim mean for you and I today? What is the real significance behind this feast? Glad you asked. Welcome to Way of Grace with Pastor Jesse Gestand from Grace Bible Church in Hayward. We're continuing our survey of Esther, and we're winding our series down as we take a couple of final looks at Esther chapters 9 and 10 and this Feast of Purim, honoring God's mercy to us in Christ. A day of resting from our enemies. Next, here's Pastor Jesse Gestand with today's broadcast of Way of Grace.
1: Your prayers are nowhere near as biblical when you are going, my. And I hear it all the time with the saints. My. Had to correct my brother Jan last night about sin. He was on in his sin going, my. I said, scoot over, brother. It's our. That's why Jesus said in Matthew chapter 6, verse 10, when you pray like this, our daddy, not my daddy, our daddy, which is in heaven. Hallowed be his name. Your kingdom come. Your will be done on earth as it is in heaven. And guess what? Give us, not me. There's only one body of Christ. Once we narrow our prayers down to my, we have severed ourselves from the body and we're going to miss out on the blessing. If you're going to bless me, God bless them too. If you're going to bless me, bless my wife too. Bless my children too. Bless my grandchildren too. Bless my church too. Bless the saints right along with blessing me. I don't even want to be blessed if they're not blessed. Are you getting it? Right. And so this is what we're learning. Daniel was told after he prayed and God revealed to him it's going to work out all right. He says, I want you to stand in your lot, brother. Daniel chapter 12, verse 3. Stand in your lot because in the end of days, it's all going to work out and you're going to enter into your inheritance too. See, that's grown folk joy. You live standing in your lot. The children of Israel had their inheritances carved out by Joshua to them. Each one had a lot. Each tribe had a lot, did they not? That was an inheritance. That was a gift from God. And as I told you last week, before we fell into sin, we had possessing grace. God just plopped us down in the middle of his blessings and said, enjoy. But we opened the door to the devil, and he ended up taking it from us. Now we're in a mode of called what? Obtaining grace. We got to go to where the blessing is, and we got to get there. And you know how we got to get there? Fight. We got to fight our way back into the blessing. Israel been fighting ever since God called them out of Egypt, haven't they? This has been a warfare from the beginning, hasn't it? God saved you and brought you into a warfare, didn't he? I mean, for about 5 minutes, you enjoyed being saved, didn't you? And then after that 5 minutes, you realized that you had an issue given to you. You had an issue given to you. You had a big old box given to you. Do you know what was in that box? Armor. You had some gear given to you. 5 minutes after rejoicing, you had a number given. You were in the Lord's army. Now it's just time to strap it on. Put on the whole armor of God. Every piece of the artillery. That you might stand against the wiles of the devil. See, we don't make a category for understanding. The gospel is only retained and enjoyed in a fight, a good fight of faith, in order that we might lay hold of eternal life. Y'all get that? Stay with me now. I don't care what your position is. Wherever you are, the adversary is going to try you right there. Be sober, be vigilant, for your adversary, the devil, lurks looking, seeking to find anyone he can devour who has decided not to put their armor on today. Now, what do you think you look like in the field of battle without gear on? Everybody else got gear on, but you don't. If we love you, we're telling you to climb down in the foxhole, cover your head, and pray while we fight. Because we can't use you without gear on. Am I making some sense? We can't use you. You're going to be a casualty real quick. We're going to be spending more time trying to heal you than using you as part of the team of striving together for the cause of the gospel. And so our text is telling us to understand that we have a lot, an inheritance. But here are the three subpoints that I want you to capture. Stay with me. The text is clear in our account that where we are in chapter 9 and 10 is a consequence of chapter 3, verses 7 through 13. And I call this the evil of a sinful decree acknowledged. Remember, the decree was given by the king because Haman had actually deceived the king in destroying the people. Remember that? He never told them who it was. He never told them that it was the Jews. He never told them, and he was able to surreptitiously slander them and get a decree to kill them. Well, we acknowledge, do we not, that the whole human race has fallen through the mediatorial work of a devil who is a slanderer? Do we acknowledge that? Do we acknowledge that the reason why our world is in the mess that it's in is not because of God, but because of the devil and our letting him in? Do we acknowledge that? Do we acknowledge that all have sinned and come short of the glory of God? We acknowledge that. And we acknowledge that the wages of sin is what? That's exactly right. And you and I are under the curse of sin. We acknowledge that. When I look out over the auditorium, I know some of you who have been with us for 10 years and 20 years. And can I say something? Sin is having its way on your body. It's having its way on your pastor's body right now. Y'all remember how good I looked 10 years ago? Y'all remember that? Y'all remember how handsome I was 20 years ago? Sin is having its way on our body. You must understand that a funeral is an artificial place. It was never meant by God to be normative. When you come to a funeral service, always say it wasn't meant to be this way. This is a problem. Until God comes again and fixes this body of ours, which is also part of the inheritance. So we acknowledge the sinful decree. Secondly, the mercy of a sovereign God, what? Experience. A sovereign decree. I said this in a couple messages back, and this corresponds to the tandem that you read through all scripture. God will give you and I the responsibility of walking in his blessings. But he'll tell you there'll be consequences if you don't. That's the evil decree. The day you eat of the tree of the knowledge of good and evil, you shall surely die. The soul that sinneth, it shall die. The wages of sin is death. That's an evil decree. God said, now watch out for that decree. And as such, we are all experiencing that first decree, are we not? But then God in his mercy in Christ before the world began gave another decree. Do you know what that decree was? They shall live. They shall live. They shall live. For God so loved the world that he gave his only begotten son, that whosoever believeth on him should not what? But have what? Right. He that hath the son hath what? And he that hath not the Son of God does not have life. Those are the two decrees. And I want you to see it in the scripture. Isaiah chapter 54, verses 15 through 17. Learn this by memory. Here's what God says in the paradigm of the tension of the war that we have been in since you and I have known or been conscious of life. Behold, God says, they shall surely gather together. What is he talking about? Your enemies. Your foes. God says, they shall surely gather together. Adam and Eve should understand that when God said, don't touch that tree, he was protecting them from their foes. They didn't know that a whole host of angels had become devils and wanted to take over God's world. And in order for them to do it quick and in good order, they had to cause the pinnacle of God's creation to collapse. So the serpent comes after what? The woman. In order to get who? The man. In order to become God. They shall surely what? Y'all better hear what I'm saying. They shall surely what? Your adversary shall surely gather after you. God did not somehow isolate and insulate you from your adversaries. They shall surely gather. This is a warfare we're in. Have y'all awakened to that reality? They shall surely gather. They shall come against you. They shall encompass you about. They shall surely gather. Well, watch this. Not by me. You know what God says? In other words, what God is saying is his primary and objective purpose is for your good. But he allows contingencies. God allows secondary and tertiary factors to work where you and I disobey him. You and I will have adversaries come against us, particularly when we are walking in disobedience or when God wants to build our faith. Isn't that right? As he told the kings, if you read my law, if you keep my commandments, I will cause you to rest from all your enemies. If you disobey me, you will constantly be harassed by your enemies. And in a sense of providential insight, here is what I know every true believer understands, whether you want to agree with me or not. When troubles begin to mount in your life, you know that you're probably out of the will of God. When troubles begin to mount in your life, you know that you're probably out of the will of God. And God's letting you know that there's a pattern to this dance that once you interpret it properly, you know how to call on God when the troubles mount too much. Because I told you that your troubles will either drive you to God called trials, or they will drive you from God called what? Temptations. That's the world you live in until the day you finally enter into that celestial rest. They shall gather together, but not by me. Whosoever shall gather together against you shall what? Woo! There it is. That's the overturning decree. Does that text describe the book of Esther? Does it describe the book of Esther? Does it let us know that the enemy Haman was coming against them, but God had decreed their success? Does that text affirm that? Right, look at verse 16 then. Look at it. Behold, I have created the smith that bloweth the coals in the fire. Great metaphor. God is the first cause of everything. I don't care who you are or what you think. God created the devil. God created adversity. God created warfare. He created the battle against himself because God is a man of war. God's going to be glorified in everything that he made. Is that true? I create darkness. I create light. I, the Lord, do all these things. We don't for a moment submit to the notion that there's something created that God didn't create. We don't for a moment submit to the notion that what was created was not created by the determinate counsel and foreknowledge of God. We don't for a moment make the assumption that something got out of control of God's will. The moment we do that, God is not omniscient. God is not omnipotent, and God is not all wise, and God's all three, isn't he? So if it's made, God made it. God made the wicked for the day of evil, didn't he? Stop that. Stop that. So God made that for the day of evil, did he not? He made that, and our text affirms this. Listen to what he says. Behold, I've created the smith that blows the coals in the fire and that bringeth forth an instrument for his work, and I have created the waster to destroy. That brings us great comfort. And we learned it on Friday. God is the one that walks on the waters. God's the one that controls the seas. God's footsteps riding on the clouds and controlling these powerful motions of creation. Only a sovereign God can say that. Now, where's my comfort? God's good. So whatever evil comes, God's still good. That's my comfort. Even when he allows the waters to come up from the brink, overflow the cities, and wipe them all out, guess what? God's still good. There's stuff going on in that part of the world that only God knows. And God knows when he needs to clean things up. So I'm here because God wants me here. And when I'm done being here according to God's will, guess what? I'm gone. You're gone too. You're gone too because God's sovereign. He created the waster to destroy. But here's the verse that we have learned to memorize if we understand anything about God's sovereignty. It's verse 17. There it is. Have you heard it before? Have you heard it? No weapon formed against you. Did Haman form a weapon against the people of God? No weapon formed against you shall what? And every tongue that rises against you in judgment, you shall what? Was Haman's tongue condemned? Was the tongue of his 10 sons condemned? You see the text coming to pass. And this is the rhythm of romance that God executes with his people all through their lives. People will come against you. Tongues will come against you. Accusations will be raised against you. And in some cases, they will be true. But in all cases, they are wrong when you are in Christ. Somebody better get that. In some cases, they are true. They're true in you, maybe. Because a lot of our opponents are slanderers. They are liars. They cannot know what's in your heart. They cannot know your motive. They cannot know your deep, deep desire to be right with God. God hears the voice of your cry, not the devil. He knows your motive, not your adversaries. Are you hearing me? Right. So they may get us on the exterior of our behavior, but only God knows the heart. That's why David would say, Lord, you know me. You have known me from the rising of the sun to the going down of the same. Your hand is before me and you are behind me. All my thoughts are altogether known by you. This is the comfort of the believer, that God knows us better than we know ourselves. Here's the insight that you should know. The devil doesn't care to really know you. He just wants to know enough about you to send you to hell with him. He's a liar and the father of it. And today I want to help you understand how serious this battle is so you can wage a good warfare. Because when our homes are tore up, or when our lives are tore up, or when our circumstances are tore up, sometimes we fail to recognize there's a diabolical entity that played a significant role in it because you ignored him. See, the text tells us there's a mercy of a sovereign decree to be experienced by the people of God. Here it is. Every tongue that rises against you, you shall condemn. This is the heritage. See that word heritage? That's the lot. That's the lot of the servants of the Lord. This is part of the benefit of being a child of the living God. This is part of the inheritance of being a child of God. Y'all got that? Part of my lot is that God overthrows the evil that comes against me. Here's what he says, and their righteousness is what? Of me, saith the Lord. Why is it that God can deliver you over and over and over and over and over and over and over and over and over and over and over and over again? Because your righteousness is his righteousness. And his righteousness is an everlasting righteousness that can never change or be remitted. God must save you for Christ's sake when you're his. Am I making some sense? And you give him the glory for it. Let's work through our outline now. Let's keep working through it. It's so important to get. So there's an evil of sinful decree we acknowledge. There's a mercy of a sovereign God decree that we experience. And finally, the turning of God's omnipotent hand. Have you ever heard that before? The turning of God's omnipotent hand. That's the way that Esther put it over in verse 1, when we are working through our text, verse 25, in Esther 9:25, listen to this. But when Esther came before the king, commanded by letters that his wicked devices, that is Haman's, which he devises against the Jews, should return upon his own head, and that he and his sons should be hanged on the gallows. Esther had authority with the king to reverse the man's decree against them and turn it on his own head. Do you know that's what God does for his people all the time? Right. So the proverb says, the king's heart is in the hand of the Lord. Y'all got that? Now stay with me now. If your heart is in God's heart, and God's heart is in your heart, and God's heart is Christ, did y'all get that? No man has seen God at any time. He who is in the bosom of the Father, the heart of the Father, he hath revealed him. When Christ is in your heart, he's in your heart. And when you're in God's heart and he's in your heart, that heart can turn the heart of any authority. Did you get that? He can turn the heart of any authority. That's why you still got a job, by the way. That's the reason you still got a job. Because, see, hearts are naturally rising up against you simply because this is a spiritual battle. Simply because they have heard or sensed that you are on the other team. Right? And really, they want to hiss and they want to strike you like vipers. But what God does is stays the heart of wicked men so that you keep your job. You don't realize that the Lord is protecting you and keeping you every day of your life. Because you don't do that great of a job as a Christian all the time. So God turns the hearts of the kings whithersoever he will, like the rivers of water. So one day you're looking at him or looking at her, and you know there's enmity there, but he has shut her mouth, shut his mouth, so that their power can't be executed on you. Now you got to walk soft, because you know the Lord did it. I live to see another day. But he did it. Didn't he do it? You didn't do it. God did it. God's working acutely in all the affairs of your life. And when he wants to shut you down on a job, he's going to let his enemies have his way, because it's time to keep it moving. Told you about that. It's time to keep it moving. You're not here to stay. You don't own nothing down here. We're Hebrews headed to glory. And sometimes God has to shut a camp down to get you moving. Because you get too comfortable with where you are. You forget God where you are. He has to raise adversaries up to get you moving, because you're Hebrews. You're headed to glory. You're headed to a place whose city and builder and maker is God. And that's why God has to do that to you. That's what he's doing to the children of Israel. Y'all getting too comfortable now. You're not calling on me. You're not worshiping. You're working 7 days a week. You're spending too much effort in mammon rather than worshiping the God that gave it to you. So God knows how to take stuff from you to get your attention. He'll take it from you. He'll take it from you. And that's what he did for them, in order for them to wake up to the reality. And we are now in the last chapter, where we are doing a revisionism of the history. That's what the text is doing, revisiting what has already occurred. So that's all the narrator is doing in our text. And I am affirming to you that you and I know experientially that God has to intervene daily in our lives to keep it moving. The intentions of men are allowed and permitted and overruled by God when it suits his purpose. You do believe that, right? The intentions of men are allowed and permitted, but they are always overruled by God when it suits his purpose. This is why we believe all things work together after the counsel of God's own will. God does not allow anything to happen but that which suits his own glory. This is what we call the limited understanding of human free will. Man's will is not so free that he can do whatever he wants to do. That is an utter delusion. Man's will never ever thwart God's will. Man's will never ever get God to move out of his original position. Man's will is limited to one thing, that what he does willingly, and he's accountable for it. You guys got that? Man's will is free in this sense, that what he does willingly, and he's accountable for it. But his will never, ever changes. You ain't never seen God asking any angel in heaven for eraser, to erase down his decree, erase his prophecies. His prophecies, once written, like the Medes and the Persians, they're there forever. You do understand that, right? Right, because in this world, we worship human will as if somehow it can just take God and turn God wherever it wants to. No such thing. Let's move to point number two, a decree to observe 2 days. I thought that this was so interesting in chapter 9. Right, one of the fundamental principles of biblical enjoyment, not just biblical interpretation, is you got to read the text slowly and carefully.
0: And on that note, we will close out today's broadcast of Way of Grace with Pastor Jessica Stand, the ministry of Grace Bible Church right here in Hayward. 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
3: Good Thankful Thursday afternoon. I'm Jordan. You know, sometimes our earthly fathers let us down. Yes, it happens. But our Heavenly Father will never let us down. He's never too busy to hear us. He is a Father who always welcomes us and has time. 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
14: 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I'm David Jay, thanking you for joining us today as we listen, learn, and are challenged by God's Word, the Bible. 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In The American Story, The Beginnings, Tim and David Barton take you back to the documents, the decisions, and the faith that shaped this country from its very first days. 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Now, this is a series about who Jesus really is, not the Jesus of popular opinion, but the Jesus of the Bible, God himself who stepped into our world. The Gospel of John tells us that Jesus Christ took on human flesh and walked amongst us as a man. So that brings up the question a lot of us have asked and wondered, why did Jesus have to become a man? You see, the greatest miracle of all is that God would leave heaven and clothe himself in human skin. He got tired, got hungry, his feet got dirty, just like you and me. He came down to where we live so we'd know he understands exactly how we feel. So today, Pastor Jack teaches us that Jesus is God's example for how we're meant to live. He resisted temptation, he trusted the Father, he loved unconditionally, showing us how we can do the same by the power of the Holy Spirit. Before we get into the message, I had a chance to sit down with Pastor Jack and talk about it with him. So let's get into that. Pastor Jack, I'm glad you're in studio with me today, and I do appreciate that as we're in our Life and Times of Jesus Christ series. Today's message, Christ, the Word made flesh, fully human, right? I mean, you push back on the idea that Jesus was kind of, you know, floating through his life 6 inches off the ground, right? Mm-hmm. You say his feet really did get dirty, you know? Talk about that.
11: Yeah, that was the crime, by the way, of the Gnostics in the early first few centuries of Jesus coming, is that they believe that because he is God, there's no way that he could be tangible. He could not be associated with this physical world, and they missed the entire point of his incarnation.
14: Right.
11: So if you think about it, imagine for a moment blueprints on your table, like blueprints of a car. And the blueprints all of a sudden pop up on your table and become that car off the blueprint. And you could play with it. You could move it around your table. You could experience it. Think about Jesus Christ coming into this world that way. The blueprint was the Old Testament scriptures. Him becoming flesh is him jumping up off the pages in human skin, in our skin. Yeah. And he lived among us so that we might be able to handle, touch, feel, experience the actual Word of God. Mm-hmm. And he was able to do this sinlessly because he was 100% God always and 100% man always. He's the one and only God-man, and there's no other.
14: Christ, the Word made flesh. Let's jump in.
15: I always find it interesting that if somebody wants to reject Jesus Christ and they read his red letters there recorded in the scripture, I always like to ask them, what in the world are you rejecting? Well, I'm rejecting the part about him loving everybody so much. What are you, nuts? Well, I'm rejecting the part that he raised people from the dead. Are you crazy? I'm rejecting the part that he went around all the regions of Judea and Samaria, healing the sick and cleansing the lepers and setting people free from demon possession. That's your issue? You see, what do you have against Jesus Christ now? I'd like to know. What has he ever done to you except give you the oxygen that you're breathing right now? Giving you the blood that's coursing through your veins and your ability to even get out of bed this morning is solely attributed to Christ and to him only. Oh, you don't know me, Jack. I'm the captain of my own ship, and it is sinking. He loves you. In the book of Revelation, do you know how you get into hell? If you want to know, this is how you get into hell. The first person that is mentioned, and by the way, it's covering all of mankind who has rejected Christ. The very first person that's mentioned in Scripture as being lost in hell forever in the book of Revelation is the coward. Did you know that? The coward. Yeah, it's a sin to be a coward. When Jesus Christ makes his offer and you cowardly resist, the Bible says the first one there listed in that rank order of people in hell is first the coward. Why? Because it takes a lot of guts to say, Jesus, be the Lord of my life. I see you. I see the nature. I hear the teaching. And it's reasonable and logical and even, if I can use this term, scientific, to accept Christ. But if you reject Christ, it's ludicrous. Yes, it's a tremendous step to come to Christ. But if you don't, it's because you're a coward. You don't want him in your life because you want to have your own little life and you're afraid of giving, really, God your life. You think you can handle it better. And so it's interesting, the book of Revelation, the first person on the list of those inheriting hell are the cowards. God loves us. Why would we reject? Jesus Christ has revealed the very nature, the very doctrine, and as we see here, this third consideration under his humanity is that he has been revealing to us God's works. God's works. Very important. Jesus did miracles. Jesus still does miracles. But throughout Jesus' earthly ministry, what did he do? He did miracles. But he didn't focus on the miracles. Now I want to say this. Are you awake? This is very important. You guys are so quiet. It is so important that you get this in your head, and I get this in my head right now too. God says in the book of Deuteronomy, chapters 13 and 18, he says, if a prophet comes and does miracle signs and wonders in front of you, but teaches a different way to God, let that prophet be killed, technically, stoned to death. Wait a minute, Jack. Did you read that right? Oh, yeah. It says if a prophet comes and does a miracle, a sign, or a wonder, but teaches you to follow some other god or gods, God said in the Old Testament that prophet's got to be removed. Why? The miracles were something, but were the miracles important? Well, you might say, well, it was important to me because I was blind and now I see. That is nice, but you know what's great more than your healing? Is doctrine. The works of God. The teaching. Jesus did miracles to confirm the word that he was preaching. I say this important thing this morning because God has promised us that in these last days, great signs and wonders are going to come to the churches, going to come to the world, and will deceive many. Now listen, if you have a need, and it's a painful need, yet somebody down the street is giving out false doctrine and you prostitute your soul and you go down the street because this guy can heal your eyesight, but you divorce yourself from biblical doctrine, you have committed a great travesty. Are you strong enough in the Bible to know that if something is being done in the name of God and in the name of Jesus, yet their doctrine's a little off, are you strong enough in your Bible to walk away from that? I fear. If a magical worker appeared today in our community, I wonder how many tens of thousands of people would follow him because he made them feel better. He made them see better. He made them walk straighter, yet the doctrine was off. Can you imagine? I mean, seriously, I'm just asking you. Can you imagine this? Because when people say, gee, you know, I don't know what the Bible says. Do you know when you say that, if you've been a Christian for any period of time, that is an indictment against yourself that you don't know the scriptures and you scarcely know God. How are you going to decipher the true from the false? By miracles? No way. Pharaoh's magicians cast down rods and they became snakes. Moses cast down his rod and what did it become? A snake. Whose snake was who? The only way that you could tell one snake from the other is Moses' snake ate the other snakes. That was pretty cool, don't you think? The works of God. Jesus did the works of God to qualify the message that he was preaching. He had to come to earth to show to people the kingdom of God. That's why he said, it is among you. What was he saying? He was saying that his very presence being here and the works that you're seeing is evidence and fact that the kingdom of God has arrived. Remember what Jesus told John's disciples, John the Baptist. He said, go back and tell John what you see. The blind see, the lame are walking, people who can't speak are speaking, and the dead are being raised back and given back to their families. Go tell John what you see. And when John heard this, that wasn't the convincing point, though it is important. The convincing point is John was absolutely certain that Jesus was the Messiah. If we pursue signs and wonders, that's a terrible path. Does God do signs and wonders? Oh, yes, he does. He does them. He does wonderful things. He does miracles, and he still does them today. Well, you might say, I don't believe that he does miracles anymore. Well, that's too bad. He does them in spite of you anyway. He just does them. A lot of miracles are still being done in places where the Bible is not so prevalent and the preaching's going forth and God is qualifying the preaching by miraculous works. Well, why doesn't God do a miracle right here? He does do miracles here. We just don't put them up on the board and we don't have people parade up and say, hey, guess what? God still does wonderful works. The second thing that we see this morning is this, very important, and that is by his humanity. He was God's example to all. Number two, how could this be? Well, when Jesus was on the earth, and this is, again, hard for us to fathom, he was such a man. And God worked through him. When Jesus contended with Satan, when Jesus contended with men and with demons, he did it biblically. He did it according to the Old Testament. He often used scriptures, as we mentioned last week. Jesus used the Word of God, but he displayed an active faith in God. Why? Because that's what you and I are supposed to do. And you say, Jack, what do you mean? Jesus displayed an active faith. Jesus had to trust in the Father. Did you know that? Luke's gospel tells us that he learned obedience by being subject to not only his mom and his earthly mom and his stepdad Joseph, but to his Father in heaven. He learned obedience. Well, didn't he just have obedience? Listen, kenosis. K-E-N-O-S-I-S. In Greek, it's this, that God in Jesus Christ willfully laid aside, not out of reach, but willfully laid aside certain divine performances that he chose to go without at certain times. Example, you know in the scripture where it says, and Jesus knew their thoughts and said to them, that's what he didn't lay aside. But he did lay this aside. Remember when Peter was trying to rescue Jesus from the garden? Judas came up and gave Jesus a kiss, and Peter's going to rescue the day, right? Peter runs up there and pulls out a knife and misses that guy's face and cuts off his ear. And Jesus picks up that man's ear and puts it back on, and Jesus says, Peter, put away your sword. Don't you know that I could call down legions of angels to deliver me right now? Kenosis. That's true. He could have. He could have, in the spiritual realm, reached over to that toolbox and grabbed what was available to him at any second, but he chose not to do it. Remember when Satan says, since you're the Son of God, command these stones to be turned into bread. Kenosis. Could he have made stones? I mean, bread out of stones? He could have made Krispy Kreme donuts out of those stones. But he didn't. He didn't. Kenosis. 100% God, 100% man. He lived in active faith. He trusted in the Father. He looked to the Father. Why? Because that's what you and I have to do. Don't you dare pray and say, Jesus, you know, I'm having such a struggle with my faith. I know you don't know what I'm talking about. He knows exactly what you're talking about. The Bible says in all points, Jesus has been tempted like us, yet without sin. Or I like to put it this way. In all points, he was tempted just like us without caving in. He didn't cave in. He's an example to us that a man can resist Satan by the power of the Holy Spirit, that a man can resist temptation by the power of the Holy Spirit, that a man can live in this life by the power of the Holy Spirit.
16: 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Once again, here's Pastor Jack.
15: Also this, By displaying an act of faith, yes, but also by resting in absolute hope. Jesus hoped in the Father. Let me define this quickly. Not our kind of hope that you and I think. When we think of hope, we think of the word like this. I hope I win. I hope they come soon. Oh, I hope, and it's all predicated upon other people to perform, right? I know none of you would ever do this. There's no way, because it's a wicked sin. But there are people outside the sanctuary that would go to a liquor store and buy a lotto ticket. And then they would say, with God's money of all things, and then say, oh, I hope I win. Hope? This is not the kind of hope that the Christians to have. It's a hope that is true, firm. It's there. It's a hope that you can touch. When we say, oh, I hope in Christ, what does that mean? It means like a brother this last week who turned to a physician and said, if I die this week, if I die today, I know Jesus is going to take care of me. And the doctor says, I've never seen anybody act this way in the face of pretty grim news. And that man said, I hope in Christ. I'm not worried. Drove the doctor nuts. Nurse came in. The doctor said, well, I should like talk to you. Isn't that cool? The hope of God is something sure. It's not, oh, I hope. No, you state it because it's a fact. We hope in God. Therefore, we rest. Look at this. Jesus not only hoped in God, he had active faith, but there's this unconditional love that Jesus portrayed to people because there was this rest about his very soul. He was showing forth the unconditional love of God. Again, show us the Father, Jesus says, I already have. The love of God is unconditional. That is, it is without requirements. This is so fantastic, people. Who are you today? How bad have you been? Not bad enough to challenge unconditional love. Only God has it. People will say, I love you. Oh, I love you too, sweetie. I love you so much. Oh, I love you so much too, sweetheart. I love you unconditionally. Lie. I mean, the intentions might be there, but it's not true. We can't. We don't have that power. I love you unconditionally. And then they take the biggest cookie off the plate. And then you're going, what is this? What'd you take the biggest one for? That's not unconditional love. It's so funny. God, only God loves like that. Unconditionally, there's prostitutes, there's whores, there's bank robbers, there's prideful people, there's religious people, there's donkey mechanics. They're all in front of Jesus. And he says, I love you. It doesn't matter what they do. It doesn't matter what trade they had. It doesn't matter where they were living. It doesn't matter what evil they had been or lived in their life. Jesus says, I love you, and I'll show you my love. I'm going to go to the cross. Can you imagine him hanging on the cross and saying, I'm dying for the sins of the world, which is what John 3:16 is all about, except for him over there. Think. Oh, no. He loves all people. Now, let me say this. Do all people go to heaven? No, because some people are so stupid that they refuse this offer of unconditional love. They refuse. They reject. I'll have nothing to do with Jesus. Why? What's your problem with him? I don't know. I just get nervous when I hear his name. Maybe that's because you ought to do something about his name. Unconditional love. He loves us. The Bible says that if he be lifted up, he would draw all men unto himself. The third thing that we see this morning is this. By his humanity, he took our place in judgment. By his humanity, Jesus had to become a man to take our judgment. Did you know you and I, we were held in bondage to judgment that's coming? Did you know that Jesus Christ died on the cross so you and I wouldn't have to be judged? Literally judged by God himself. How's that? Because the law stands and looms over us as the perfect, immovable standard of God. the law. How did Jesus win this battle for us and take upon him our judgment? By meeting the requirements of the law. Jesus met the law as it looms over every human being. Was Jesus a human? Yes. Did he have to, or was he under the yoke of the law? Yes. Galatians chapter 4, verse 4 says so. But because Jesus is God, he met the standard that he himself created. Only God could. Isn't this exciting? An angel didn't die for us. Now, angels are pretty awesome. They're not little fat things hanging in your bathroom with those stubby wings. They're awesome things. They're awesome. People, Daniel and others see angels and they're sick to their stomach. They're sick. Daniel says when he saw the angel Gabriel, he was sick for days. Physically sick. People see angels and they freak. But Jesus didn't die for angels. The Bible says Jesus died for mankind, for us. Angels, nowhere in Scripture, are spoken of being redeemed or redeemable. But we are. By the way, no Scripture says that angels were created in the image of God. But we have been. The Bible says that God sent his Son, Jesus Christ, born a little lower than the angels, but crowned with glory and honor. The great coming of Christ in the flesh. He was subject to the law. It looms over every one of us until we come to Christ, and Jesus, on our account, so to speak, takes care of the law's demands. The Bible says in the book of Colossians, chapter 2, it says, "And you being dead in your trespasses and sins and the uncircumcision of your flesh, he has made us alive together with him, for we have been forgiven of our trespasses and sins. And he has wiped out the handwriting of requirements that were against us, which were contrary to us. And he has taken them out of the way, having nailed them to the cross." Do you remember, if you were here Wednesday night, we saw a moment, that projection. Remember of Jesus on the cross and that sign over his head? Remember what that sign said? That sign says, "Jesus Christ, the King of the Jews." And by the way, that's why he was killed. He was killed because he was Jesus Christ, King of the Jews. It's just that they didn't believe him. The statement was true, but they didn't believe him. So they put the accusation over his head, nailed it to his cross, and they killed him. And when that man on that cross, if he was a bank robber or a thief or a mugger, it was put over his head. Once that man died, they took down that accusation and they burned it. Why? The man was dead. What does it mean? That thief who died on the cross paid the societal debt that he owed to the world. When Jesus died on the cross, he died for no sin of his own. He died for all of our sins. Having taken our sins and nailed it to his cross, Jesus in our place died for us. And that accusation of us, of our sinfulness, so to speak, God took down after Jesus had died and burned it in his judgment. And we were freed.
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0: 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And God will do his. 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
4: Everything you say and do is recorded by God in heaven. And here's some good news. Every person who believes in Jesus Christ has their name recorded in heaven. Every Christian who believes in Jesus Christ has their name written in the book of life. Now, I don't know when this happens. I don't know if God writes our name in the book way, way back before we're even born, because he knows who will believe in him and he knows who will not. I don't know if it happens when I believe in Jesus at that very moment, but I'm confident of this. Once you've asked Christ to come into your life, your name is in the book. And listen, it will never be blotted out of the book. It's secure. Your salvation is secure in Christ. So I don't know what you're going through today, but just remember this. If you're a Christian, your name is written in the book of life. And if your name is written in the book of life, when you die, God will say, enter in to the joy of the Lord. And if your name is not written in the book of life, he will say, depart from me. I never knew you. It's your choice. You want your name in the book? You want your sin forgiven? You want this happiness you've been seeking? It's right here. Jesus Christ, who died on the cross and rose again from the dead, is here with us right now, ready to come into your life and forgive you of all of your sin. Come to Jesus. Your name will be written in the book of life.
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6: With SRN News, I'm John Scott. A Senate committee votes in favor of holding former NIH Director Dr. Anthony Fauci in contempt of Congress for refusing to testify about the origins of the COVID virus. President Trump says an agreement to reopen the Strait of Hormuz is imminent, but U.S. officials insist that Washington will not accept Iranian control over access to the strait. A new Tennessee congressional map making its electoral debut Thursday in a primary election that will determine the nominees for Republican attempt at a clean sweep of the state's U.S. House districts in the midterms. In health news, the Food and Drug Administration approving a new flu vaccine. The shot.

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10: In 1796, George Washington made one of the most consequential decisions in American history. He chose not to seek a third term as president. So why does that matter? Because America was not built on permanent rulers. It was built on ordered liberty. Faith teaches that authority is a stewardship, not a possession. Leaders are accountable to God for how they use power. And why does that still matter today? Because republics survive when leaders respect limits and citizens defend them. Washington's lesson still stands. A republic is preserved when power has limits, and public service remains a duty to God and country, not a path to personal rule.
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13: I love Micah chapter 7. The old prophet there said, "Who is a God like unto thee that pardoneth iniquity and passeth by the transgression of the remnant of his heritage? I will cast all their sins into the depths of the sea."
14: Pastor Brett Metter and the promise of victory over sin.
13: We've all fallen short. Man, the enemy wants to accuse you day and night and remind you of all your wretched, miserable, stinky sins. But good news, the Lord is able to forgive. He's good at that.
14: Despite the persecution of Christians in Jerusalem, Acts chapter 11 tells of the gospel spreading rapidly to the Jews and Gentiles of Phoenicia, Cyprus, and Antioch. As Pastor Brett Metter continues our verse-by-verse study of the book of Acts on today's Word, we learn along with Peter how receiving the Word of the Lord cleanses sin for both Jew and Gentile alike.
13: Years and years ago, when Brooke was in kindergarten, my daughter, she had the most intense responsibility to bring home from school the classroom chick. A little yellow, cute little peeping chick. And it was great. You know, Deb and I were pretty excited. The kids were, you know, being able to see a chicken. I had chickens on our farm, so I grew up with that kind of stuff. It was kind of cool to see my kids, you know, see what a little baby chick was like. But Deb and I, you know how it is when you turn around just for a half a second when you're a parent and you have a three-year-old? Sure enough, we turned around and suddenly the chick's gone, and we're wondering where it is. We're wondering what happened. And see, Joey, at 3 years old, he had these little John Deere boots. They were rubber boots, like garden boots, and he walked around in basically a diaper and those. That's kind of what he did. That was his costume. And we come outside, and sure enough, there's Joey with the baby chick, and he found a nice, soft, squishy mud puddle. And as we looked at it, we saw him taking the chick and splattering it like, and he splattered it in the mud puddle, and then he'd pick it up again and splatter it. And so we ran out there and grabbed the little baby chick. Now, Joey, you got to be kind to animals, you know. And Debbie's horrified. She runs in and she starts, running hot water in the sink and starts, rinsing off this little chick. It becomes just filthy with mud. And it's really hard to get mud out of a little baby chick's fluffy little yellow fur. But Debbie did it. You know, she just scrubbed that little chick, you know, and shampooed it all up. And it didn't seem to enjoy that process, if you know what I mean, you know. And I remember the chick was alive and everything, and it just stood there, but it'd look off into space, and it never chirped ever again. We saw it just stared off into space. Some of you have tried to clean up your act in this life, and you've tried to scrub and clean your sins, but you know, you can't clean your own sins. Only God can declare one of us unclean or clean. God is the one who says you're clean. Now you are clean, Jesus said, by the word that I have spoken unto you. This is something that the Lord Jesus does, and we're a dirty bunch with sin. And, you know, the Jews now in our text here, in our story, they're realizing that something they thought was unclean to the bone, the Gentile people, no hope, no help, no chance of ever being declared clean. This is where we've been learning in Acts, where God's trying to show the Jews, starting with Peter, don't call unclean that which I have made clean. And he's making the Gentile people clean by accepting the work of Jesus Christ. So the Jewish Christians are now learning that God was going to do a great work with the Gentiles. And this is going to take some work. So we saw in chapter 10, Peter with his vision of the sheet coming down, you know, go ahead and rise, Peter, kill and eat. We went through that all. And now we come to chapter 11. And this is where, you know, Peter's already kind of seen, well, Cornelius got saved in chapter 10 and some of his household. So now what? Well, the Jews are a little skeptical. In fact, let's pick it up in verse 1 of chapter 11. It says, and the apostles and brethren that were in Judea heard that the Gentiles had also received the word of God. And when Peter was come up to Jerusalem, they that were of the circumcision, Jews, contended with him, saying, thou wentest into men uncircumcised and did eat with them? But Peter rehearsed the matter from the beginning and expounded it by order unto them, saying, now before we read this, another round of the same story that we saw in chapter 10. We're going to read the same story. But it's Peter telling the Jews, why is the Bible sometimes redundant? Is it redundant? Well, in a negative connotation, meaning why does it say things over and over again? Well, they say repetition is the mother of all learning. But also, one of the things, when the Bible says something twice or tells the same story twice, it really might be perceived as an exclamation point. Like, this is kind of a big deal. And that's why I think we're about to read basically the same story with a few little nuanced differences from chapter 10. So whenever there's something repeated in the Bible, it's time to sit up, take note, and ask the question, what's the Lord really want to show us in this? So let's read it again, verse 5. So Peter, speaking to the Jews that are criticizing, saying, he says, verse 5, but I was in the city of Joppa praying, and in a trance I saw a vision. A certain vessel descended as it had been a great sheet let down from heaven by four corners, and it came even unto me. Upon the which, when I had fastened my eyes, I considered and saw four-footed beasts of the earth and wild beasts and creeping things and fowls of the air. And I heard a voice saying unto me, arise, Peter, slay and eat. But I said, not so, Lord, for nothing common or unclean hath at any time entered into my mouth. But the voice answered me again from heaven, what God hath cleansed, that call not thou common. And this was done three times, and all were drawn up again into heaven. And behold, immediately there were three men already come to the house where I was sent from Caesarea unto me. And the Spirit bade me go with them, nothing doubting. Moreover, these six brethren accompanied me, and we entered into the man's house. And he showed us how he had seen an angel in his house, which stood and said unto him, send men to Joppa and call for Simon, whose surname is Peter, who shall tell thee words whereby thou and all thy house shall be saved. And as I began to speak, the Holy Ghost fell on them as on us at the beginning. Then remembered I the word of the Lord, how that he said, John indeed baptized with water, but you shall be baptized with the Holy Ghost. Forasmuch then as God gave them the like gift as he did unto us who believed on the Lord Jesus Christ, what was I that I could withstand God? When they heard these things, Peter's little dissertation there, they held their peace and glorified God, saying, then hath God also to the Gentiles granted repentance unto life. Verses 1 through 18 here is where the Jews are accepting. They're being told and reminded to accept the Gentiles. The accepting of the Gentiles is something that would take a long time. And we're going to see even later on in the book of Acts, more Gentiles saved and more Jews criticizing. It's not going to be, you know, good and done now, but we're definitely seeing a lot more Jews come around and realize this is part of God's plan. Now, remember, this is the idea, clean meaning forgiven, washed, cleansed of your sins. And this is something the Jews, you know, they were used to the Old Testament where you had to go to the temple and sacrifice an animal and, you know, be declared righteous, and you had to wait for the Day of Atonement. And, you know, the idea of someone just being cleansed was really hard. And you know what's interesting? I've noticed that's still hard for a lot of people today. Some people are sort of sanctimonious. Maybe you're an old-timer Christian and you know what's right and wrong. And then you see someone who's doing something sinful and wrong, and it's easy to sort of condemn and be judgmental. There's a difference between identification of sin versus being critical or judgmental about our sin. And we have to be careful not to call unclean what God has called clean. And it's like what I mentioned earlier in John 15:3. Now, Jesus said, you are clean through the word which I have spoken unto you. Psalm 119:9 talks about how shall a young man cleanse his way? Thy word have I hid in my heart that I might not sin against thee. You know, Ephesians 5:26, how Christ washes his bride, the church, in the water of the word. The word is that which cleanses. And, you know, in the beginning was the word, and the word was with God, and the word was God and became flesh and dwelt among us. We're talking about the work of Jesus. And it's so unusual to the Jews, this idea of being cleansed without going through all the Judaism, all the practices of the temple and the priesthood. And this was so foreign to them. It's hard for them to imagine. But you got to like these Jews in verse 18 when they say, well, then God has also the Gentiles granted repentance unto life. Like, this is a big admission for them to say that as they repent of their sins, then the Lord gives them life because they're forgiven is the idea. This isn't new, even to the Old Testament. I love Micah 7:18. The old prophet there said, who is a God like unto thee that pardoneth iniquity and passeth by the transgression of the remnant of his heritage? He remaineth not in his anger forever, because he delighteth in mercy. He will turn again. He will have compassion upon us. He will subdue our iniquities, and thou wilt cast all their sins into the depths of the sea. Man, I love those verses because how we desperately need that. All of us are sinners. We've all fallen short. Man, the enemy wants to accuse you day and night and remind you of all your wretched, miserable, stinky sins. But good news, the Lord is able to forgive. He's good at that. He'll turn his anger to compassion, it says here. He'll subdue, that means have victory over our iniquities and cast our sins in the depth of the sea. By the way, the depths of the sea was the most horrifying thing you could ever think of. The Jews, even to this day, really don't like the sea, the ocean. Their navy is pretty small because they're just not really into that. But the depths of the sea, when Jesus said, you know, the one who offends a little child, it's better to have a millstone tied around his neck and cast into the sea. That was like the scariest thing you could have said to Jewish people, because being thrown into the sea in the water would have been horrifying. But I love that for the forgiven sinner, your sins are thrown into the depths of the sea. And the implication, nobody can dig them up. Nobody can fish them out, which is kind of important. So salvation, anyone who would accept the work of Jesus Christ, the work of the cross, that he died, that he rose again, they will be saved. This is what the Jews are having to learn. So the first thing we see, the Jewish Christians were accepting the Gentiles. That's number 1, verses 1 through 18. But now we come to the second section of this chapter. Now, evangelism for the Gentiles, starting in verse 19. It says, now they which were scattered abroad upon the persecution that arose about Stephen traveled as far as Phoenice and Cyprus, Antioch, preaching the word to none but the Jews only. And some of them were men of Cyprus and Cyrene, which when they were come to Antioch spake unto the Grecians, preaching the Lord Jesus. And the hand of the Lord was with them, and a great number believed and turned unto the Lord. Remember the Great Commission. You know, Jesus said, go into all the world and preach the gospel. Remember the challenge that he gave to the apostles in the book of Acts. In Acts chapter 1, verse 8, where he said, but you shall receive power. After that, the Holy Ghost has come, remember, upon, that's the key word, upon you. And you shall be witnesses unto me both in Jerusalem, in Judea, and in Samaria, and unto the uttermost parts of the earth. This is what Jesus was saying as he then ascended into heaven. This is kind of the last big thing Jesus told us about, that you're going to have power of the Holy Spirit. Oh, how I pray that we can have that power as we share the gospel, and the power of the Holy Ghost to come with us and upon us as we preach the gospel. And that's why we want to be filled with the Spirit, that we might have power. Why? So we can speak in tongues? so we can flop around on the aisles? No, so that we can have power to be witnesses unto all of the great uttermost parts of the earth, including Portland, Oregon. We need that desperately. So now the cool thing is, this is 10 years after Stephen was martyred there in Acts chapter 7, if you recall. Now we're 10 years later, and Christianity spread over Judea, all over Judea. But now we're starting to see even to the uttermost parts of the earth. And this is where we start seeing that happen. And that's why this section is called Evangelism for the Gentiles. How far has it spread thus far? For example, in verse 19, it says that the gospel had traveled as far as Phoenicia. That's the first place. What's Phoenicia? Well, it's a northern section of the coast there by Israel, north of Israel. Some people believe it includes part of Israel, but there's debate. But the Phoenicia, the land of the palm trees, territory of province of Syria, the northern part of Mediterranean, including part of Lebanon today. So the gospel had reached all the way from Jerusalem up to Phoenicia, and then, shockingly, it made it out to the island of Cyprus, right here. Cyprus, it's kind of a cool story because Christianity, it was like the first place outside of Judea was Cyprus, and it became very Christian, and many people got saved there. Then the next area is Antioch, number three. So we have Phoenicia, Cyprus, and Antioch. I'll get back to Antioch in a second. But then the third mention there is that place where the Cyrenians were from. Remember Simon the Cyrenian who carried the cross of Christ? This is where he was from, which is really just modern day Libya, the north coast of Africa. But this is where the gospel of Christ has already reached within the first 10 years of the gospel. Like, this is a big chunk of area. Now, Paul's going to make it spread even more fast than anything we see with Peter and the gang. Paul's going to make it to Rome, and then from there, it's going to go all over the world. But the key here in our discussion is this idea of Antioch. And this becomes a real epicenter of Christianity. By the way, what made Christianity spread? Was it because the disciples were so faithful to go and become missionaries? No, not yet. The reason Christianity spread, it tells us here in verse 19, because of the persecution. That's why they left Jerusalem. Jewish Christians were fleeing Jerusalem because people were being killed because they became Christians. So the Jewish Christians were fleeing, and one of the places they fled was Antioch. And that's why Antioch really becomes sort of an epicenter of Christianity, maybe even more than Jerusalem, some people say. So what are they doing there while they're there? Well, it's interesting. It tells us in our text, verse 20, it says they were there preaching the Lord Jesus there in Antioch. Boy, I love that they were preaching that. They weren't preaching anti-woke sentiments. They weren't preaching how to balance your checkbook. They weren't preaching against Antiochians. They were actually just preaching the gospel of Jesus Christ, the message of Christ. So that's really the key for us, is to be able to say, what are we preaching? I hope we're preaching Christ and him crucified. Paul said, I've determined to know nothing save Jesus Christ and him crucified. So it's not about financial health, prosperity, all about community. No, it's actually all about preaching Jesus Christ. And they'll also be reading the word of God, preaching the word. We'll see that as we get a little further into this. So a healthy church, preaching Jesus, studying the word, that's what's going to happen. So, one thing I would say, one of my goals is always to have Jesus be a part of every sermon, even like when we're in the book of Numbers, we're constantly looking for Jesus. Lo, I come in the volume of the book, it is written of me. That's the Lord Jesus. He's in all the pages of the Bible. And you miss important stuff if you don't see that Jesus is in the Bible cover to cover. So keeping Jesus the main focus. But Antioch, now this is sort of the epicenter of Christianity. You'll see why as Paul is going to come over here pretty soon to Antioch. So this is kind of the deal. Evangelism now is going to reach the Gentiles. Let's keep reading here in verse 22. It says, then tidings of these things came unto the ears of the church, which was in Jerusalem. What's that? That, man, these bunch of people getting saved up in Antioch and Gentiles of all the craziness. Oh, verse 21, I skipped. The hand of the Lord was with them, and a great number believed and turned to the Lord. Then tidings of these things came to the ears of the church, which was in Jerusalem, and they sent forth Barnabas, that he should go as far as Antioch. This is kind of our getting to know Barnabas moment. His name means son of consolation. We'll talk more about him in a second. But Barnabas, that he should go as far as Antioch. there in verse 23, who, Barnabas, when he came and had seen the grace of God and was glad and exhorted them all that they, with purpose of heart, that they would cleave to the Lord. For he was a good man, full of the Holy Ghost and of faith, and much people was added unto the Lord. Then departed Barnabas to Tarsus for to seek Saul. And when he had found him, he brought him unto Antioch. And it came to pass that a whole year they assembled themselves with the church and taught much people, and the disciples were called Christians first at Antioch. So a lot of things going on here. So Barnabas is sent by the Jews in Jerusalem. Hey, there's a bunch of stuff going on. They're saying Gentiles are being saved up there in Antioch, of all places. Antioch was like the Las Vegas of the biblical world. It was a sin city, but it was a wealthy city, wealthy because of its paganism and its goddesses and gods and the money that was brought to Antioch. And so, you know, for the Jews to hear, wow, a bunch of people coming to Christ, they said, Barnabas, you got to go up there and inspect and see what's happening. So he goes up there. And I love this because this is where we first hear the term Christian. And we've talked about this before. They were first called Christians in Antioch. Question, what were they called before they were called Christians? The Way, or followers of Jesus, or followers of the Way. Those were the names given to Christianity up to this point. But the Antiochians meant it as an insult. You're little Christians, little Christs. The word Christian, Christianos in the Greek, it's kind of like two words, Christos, which is the anointed one, the Messiah, and then Ianos in the Greek, that, you know, suffix is to belong to. So to belong to the anointed one, but it's also meant derogatorily as sort of like little miniature Jesuses or Messiahs. And the Christians said, yep, that's what we want to be, little miniature versions of Jesus. If you're mistaking us for Jesus, then we're doing something right. And so they sort of adopted that term. So they send Barnabas, and his name means son of rest or son of consolation. Barnabas in the Greek, which is kind of fun. Consolation means comfort received after like a disappointment or a loss. And we're going to see Barnabas is going to be that guy in the whole story. He's always going to be the guy comforting and encouraging. That was his gift. I love Barnabas. He's called some pretty amazing things. I mean, if you get any ink in the Bible, what would the Bible say about you? Yeah, some of us would think, never mind, I don't want to be in the Bible. You know, you think about some of the people, you know, like some of the stuff, you know, like when David has to say in the Psalms, I have a loathsome disease in my loins. Like, that's embarrassing. David had to talk about that. Like, you know, he murdered a guy and committed adultery. And like, the Bible doesn't pull it. These Bible characters are not stained glass, pristine people that are perfect. They're very messed up. But good news, the Lord is into fixing messed up people. So while the Lord doesn't pull punches on his description of people, Barnabas, he gets some pretty good ink right here from the Lord, if you ask me. What does it say? It says right here, you know, I love it there in verse 24. For he, Barnabas, was a good man. Wow, the Bible called him a good man. Do you understand how big that is? He's a good man and full of the Holy Ghost and of faith. And much people was added in the Lord. That's the little description of old Barney. Barnabas was the dude called a good man by the Lord, by the Holy Spirit. That's really something. Because we know technically there's no one that really is be able to call good. No one's righteous. But isn't it interesting that Barnabas gets this sort of delineation in the Bible?
14: 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And I hope you can be along for more of our study next time on Today's Word. And there's also much more to come as Pastor Brett will join me here in just a moment to share a word of encouragement he received when he was young. But first, let me tell you a little bit more about Brett Metter. He's the senior pastor of Athey Creek Church just outside of Portland, Oregon. Brett's been the pastor of Athey Creek for 30 years. 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All right, Pastor Brett is with me now. You know, I've heard your story of how you got started preaching God's word, but can you tell us about when you were in eighth grade and someone spoke a word of truth about you that has actually come true?
13: Yeah, it's a great story, you know, because I was just an eighth grade kid who snuck into a high school youth group retreat. I wasn't old enough technically to be there, but long story short, the pastor was praying over each of us in this high school retreat around a circle. And when he came to me, he just put a hand on my shoulder and he said, Brett, I really sense the Lord has called you to teach the Bible and do the work of an evangelist as well. By the way, I liked the Bible teaching part. Even as a eighth grade kid, I thought, oh, I could do that. I like that. But the evangelism part totally freaked me out. All I could picture was me standing in front of a stadium like Billy Graham and preaching the gospel to tens of thousands of people. I thought, no, I'm not going to do that. So I've been teaching the Bible ever since. I started with first graders. When I was just a young 12-year-old kid, I taught first graders and then sixth graders. And then I became a children's pastor in high school. And then about 30 years ago, I became a senior pastor where I teach verse by verse. As a pastor, I've been privileged to lead many people to Christ. So I thought maybe that's checking the evangelist part. But I think the Lord has a sense of humor. In 2025, I found myself at the Moda Center in Portland and preaching to 35,000 people in three services. 3,200 people made decisions. And I realized, wow, God put me right where he said he was back in eighth grade, doing something I thought I would never have imagined. So, you know, that's maybe a good word for people out there that might be thinking, you know, what can God really do through me? Don't ever sell short what God is able to do. He uses the weak and the foolish things of the world. And I qualify for that.
4: Yeah, I do as well, Brett. And it is great to see how an encouraging word from that pastor actually turned out to be true. God certainly can use us if we're willing. Thank you, Pastor Brett.
13: Yeah.
4: Well, I want to mention again that if you'd like more information about Pastor Brett Menner or Today's Word, just go to todayswordradio.com. Well, next time, Pastor Brett will continue looking at Barnabas, revealing the character of a godly servant committed to building up and encouraging fellow believers. Today's Word with Pastor Brett Metter is an outreach of Athey Creek Church in West Lynn, Oregon.
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16: 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I'm Jordan. 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Alistair Begg examines the prophet's response to his vision and an angelic encounter. 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Only 12 chapters, and it is definitely a must read. And Alistair's quote for today, there is nowhere we can go in the Bible and find someone having an encounter with El Shaddai, El Elyon, Adonai, who responds in a way that is marginal, that is flippant, that is carefree. 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

0: If you were to receive a prophetic message from God about the future, that would feel like a mountaintop experience. But Daniel in the Old Testament, when he received a prophetic message, well, he had a very different experience. And today on Truth For Life, Alistair Begg examines Daniel's response to his vision and an angelic encounter.
1: Daniel chapter 10. In the third year of Cyrus, king of Persia, a word was revealed to Daniel, who was named Belteshazzar. And the word was true, and it was a great conflict. And he understood the word and had understanding of the vision. In those days, I, Daniel, was mourning for 3 weeks. I ate no delicacies, no meat or wine entered my mouth, nor did I anoint myself at all for the full 3 weeks. On the 24th day of the first month, as I was standing on the bank of the great river, that is the Tigris, I lifted up my eyes and looked, and behold, a man clothed in linen with a belt of fine gold from Uphaz, or Ophir, various translation, around his waist. His body was like beryl, his face like the appearance of lightning, his eyes like flaming torches, his arms and legs like the gleam of burnished bronze, and the sound of his words like the sound of a multitude. And I, Daniel, alone saw the vision, for the men who were with me did not see the vision, but a great trembling fell upon them, and they fled to hide themselves. So I was left alone and saw this great vision, and no strength was left in me. My radiant appearance was fearfully changed, and I retained no strength. Then I heard the sound of his words, and as I heard the sound of his words, I fell on my face in deep sleep, a kind of trance, obviously, with my face to the ground. And behold, a hand touched me and set me trembling on my hands and knees. And he said to me, O Daniel, man greatly loved, understand the words that I speak to you and stand upright, for now I have been sent to you. And when he had spoken this word to me, I stood up, trembling. Then he said to me, fear not, Daniel, for from the first day that you set your heart to understand and humbled yourself before your God, your words have been heard, and I have come because of your words. The prince of the kingdom of Persia withstood me 21 days, but Michael, one of the chief princes, came to help me. For I was left there with the kings of Persia, and came to make you understand what is to happen to your people in the latter days, for the vision is for days yet to come. When he had spoken to me according to these words, I turned my face toward the ground and was mute. And behold, one in the likeness of the children of man touched my lips. Then I opened my mouth and spoke. I said to him who stood before me, O my Lord, by reason of the vision, pains have come upon me, and I retain no strength. How can my Lord's servant talk with my Lord? For now no strength remains in me, and no breath is left in me. Again, one having the appearance of a man touched me and strengthened me. And he said, O man greatly loved, fear not, peace be with you, be strong and of good courage. And as he spoke to me, I was strengthened and said, Let my Lord speak, for you have strengthened me. Then he said, Do you know why I have come to you? But now I will return to fight against the prince of Persia. And when I go out, behold, the prince of Greece will come. But I will tell you what is inscribed in the book of truth. There is none who contends by my side against these except Michael, your prince. And as for me, in the first year of Darius the Mede, I stood up to confirm and strengthen him. This is the word of the Lord. Thanks be to God. Good. A brief prayer. Father, as we delve into this material, we pray that the Spirit of God will be our teacher. Save us from going down rabbit trails that lead nowhere. Help us not to miss the big idea. And help us then in turn to live in light of its truth, as we seek to return to the challenges and privileges and opportunities of the week that lies ahead. And we pray in Christ's name. Amen. Well, I've been helped by a brief note in the ESV Study Bible, because it helps us get the big idea that is contained throughout the chapter and indeed in this final section. They put it as follows, that the closing section, 10, 11, and 12, reminds us that the conflicts on earth reflect conflicts in the heavens, and that these conflicts will continue until the end, when God will ultimately triumph. Now, I'll just give that to you again, although you can find it with a study Bible. The conflicts on earth, of which there are many, reflect the conflicts in the heavens, and these conflicts will continue until the end of time, when God will eventually and ultimately triumph. In light of that, I want to draw your attention to the chapter and gather our thinking under three straightforward headings. First of all, in verses 4 to 9, we have the record of what we might refer to as a devastating or a terrifying, if you like, vision, a devastating vision. Daniel, we're told in verse 3, has completed 3 weeks of mourning and fasting and depriving himself of the anointing, which was both which had a practical benefit in the dry and dusty desert regions of Judah, as well as, and perhaps more importantly, having in it an expression of joy and gladness. You remember in the prophets it says that he took my mourning and he gave me for my mourning the ashes of mourning, the oil of joy and gladness, and so on. And so Daniel has taken it upon himself voluntarily and purposefully to identify with the news that he has received from the people of God who had now gone back to Jerusalem. News that was immediately turning sour, because although they had had the anticipated joy of going back to Jerusalem after all this time, they had not been there very long before they encountered opposition, and that opposition led eventually to the ending of the project, at least for quite a while. And so, given the struggles that were being faced by his fellow Israelites who had gone back there, it was only right for him to seek, in his absence from them, to identify with their circumstances. And the people of God had found themselves now in an even more bizarre predicament. They had said in their exile, recorded in the song of Psalm 137, we hanged our harps on the willow trees because we concluded, how could you possibly sing the Lord's song in a foreign land? And now they have gone back to what is their own land, only to discover that they're finding it precious difficult to sing that same song back in their own territory. And therefore, it would surely be inappropriate for Daniel to be absent from that and simply to be seeking to relax and to take it easy, to move, if you like, as we said this morning, into his kind of retirement phase and say, you know, I've done my part, I've fulfilled my obligations, I don't see why I should be destabilized by these circumstances. After all, I have fulfilled the calling of God, and it's all taking place quite a long way away from me here. And so it is that he's done what he's done. I ate, he says, no delicacies, no meat or wine entered my mouth, nor did I anoint myself at all for the full 3 weeks. Incidentally, and in passing, apparently his vegetable and water diet, which was a mark of his beginnings in chapter 1, and to which he restricted himself in the beginning, that clearly had not been his habitual diet. If it had been his habitual diet, then there would be no reason for him to say that I didn't have any wine and I only had vegetables. The fact that he's able to say this now after 70 years lets us know that this particular approach to life had something to do with the matters of great spiritual urgency, if you like, issues of crisis. And it is at the end of these 3 weeks, we come to verse 4, that he remembers vividly when and where this vision came to him. It was on the 24th day of the first month. That's when, and he was standing on the bank of the great river. Normally that would have been the Euphrates, but here it is the Tigris. And in a way that when things happen, that we will never be the same again as a result of them, we tend, all of us, to remember often the exact day, the exact time, and so on. I had a similar occurrence happen to me just a couple of weeks ago when I checked into a hotel, and when they gave me my room number and I walked away, I said to myself, there is only one other time in my life when I have had this room number. only once. And you know why I know? I'm not going to tell you. But it was absolutely vivid for me because I know exactly when it was, I know exactly where it was, and I've never forgotten what room it was. And here it is. You've already guessed. It was my honeymoon. And because you're a bright group. So here it is that Daniel says, this is what happened to me. And in verse 5, I just looked up and behold, a man clothed in linen. I just looked up and there was a certain man that was there. That this was no routine encounter is clear then from the very vivid and comprehensive description that he gives of this figure. Here he is, we are told, clothed in linen, which, as you will know, was the dress of priests. He's wearing a belt or a sash of fine gold. That would be an indication of significance and majesty. And his body was like, in the NIV, chrysolite, or here in the ESV, beryl, which I understand to be a kind of flashing gemstone. So this is no ordinary encounter with any ordinary kind of being. This is something quite dramatic. The linen we get and the sash we get, but now when it goes to his body being like beryl and his face like the appearance of lightning, that is dramatic. His eyes like flaming torches. That is equally dramatic, and his arms and his legs like the gleam of burnished bronze. And his words sounded out like the murmuring that you hear from a crowd or the echo of the roar of a crowd. Now, it's important that we get this so that we realize that this is a very, very, very incredible encounter. The individual doesn't show up wearing jeans and a t-shirt. It made me think, when I wrote that line in my notes, it made me think of the country western singer's line. Remember, blame it all on my roots. I showed up in boots and ruined your black tie affair. Well, there's no sense in which that is happening here. This person is clothed in this particular way. He's identified in this particular way. And it's almost as if you read verses 5 and 6, it's almost as if Daniel is seeking to grab everything he can by way of descriptive language. He almost exhausts descriptive language in order to make it clear to his readers that the encounter with this certain man was marked by all of this drama and by all of this significance. In verse 7, he tells us that it was he alone who saw the vision. But the companions who were with him, who did not see the vision, nevertheless were swallowed up by a great sense of trembling which fell upon them, and they then fled to hide themselves. This further reinforces the nature of this encounter and with this certain individual. It probably will have made you think about the record of Saul of Tarsus on the road to Damascus, you remember, where he was the only one who encountered the risen Christ in this way. The others were amazed by it and struck by it, but did not share in the vision. And so it is that Daniel has given this to us here in order that we might understand that when he responds to this, he is responding to something quite incredible. Verse 8, I was left alone, and I saw this great vision, and as a result, no strength was left in me. His companions had fled in terror, but he tells us that he thought the whole encounter was really cool. Do you notice that? And they all fled, and I said, this is really cool. No, he doesn't say that at all. Not for a New York minute does he say that. I was left alone and saw this great vision, and no strength was left in me, and my radiant appearance was fearfully changed, and I retained no strength. And when I heard the sound of his words, as I heard the sound of his words, I fell on my face in deep sleep with my face to the ground. Nothing casual about this encounter at all. There is nowhere we can go in the Bible and find someone having an encounter with El Shaddai, El Elyon Adonai, who responds in a way that is marginal, that is flippant, that is carefree. Pretty soon, we will begin to sing Christmas carols, and each of us has our favorite. And perhaps yours is, "While shepherds watch their flocks by night, all seated on the ground, an angel of the Lord came down, and glory shone around." And what's the next line? "Fear not," said he, "for mighty dread had seized their troubled mind. Glad tidings of great joy I bring to thee and all mankind." So this dramatic encounter with this angelic visitor, as we see throughout Scripture, brings about this similar response. Now, the real question and the taxing question in this chapter has to do with who this figure actually is. Who is this person? Some of you will have already decided. Others of you have not made up your minds, a bit like in the political realm, but we'll leave that for a while. Who is this person? It's not difficult to take, for example, the book of Revelation, and you may just like to turn to it to see how it isn't difficult at all. Revelation chapter 1, verse 12, "Then I turned to see the voice that was speaking to me," says John, "and on turning, I saw seven golden lampstands, and in the midst of the lampstands, one like a son of man, clothed with a long robe and with a golden sash around his chest." Well, you say to yourself, well, it's obvious then, isn't it? It must be a Christophany. In other words, it must be an encounter with the pre-incarnate Christ. Because after all, if you read Revelation, and we've often said it's important to read your Bible backwards, although in this case I'm not so sure, then it's not difficult at all to say, well, that's exactly who this must be. After all, if you noted carefully as we read it, three times Daniel refers to this individual as "my Lord," in verse 16, in verse 17, and in verse 19. And so I want desperately to conclude for myself that this is actually a Christophany. It makes it much easier for me. But against that, you have to consider what we're told also about this figure. We're told not only that he was special in verses 4, 5, and 6, but also that he was sent in verse 11. "And he said to me, O Daniel, man greatly loved, understand the words that I speak to you and stand upright, for now I have been sent to you." Well, that just makes me think, well, wait a minute, God does the sending, you know. That's one cause for pause. Then in verse 13, he is not only sent, but he is delayed. And he was delayed for 21 days. And then the only way that the delay is finally settled is that he gets help from this other angelic being, namely Michael. So you see the dilemma. I mean, how are we going to have God being helped by an angel? He doesn't need help. Ralph Davis puts it like this: there is something jarring about the supposition of omnipotence receiving help. So it is for you to decide. Many of my friends go to the Christophany. Some of my other friends go elsewhere. And as I say, it seems to me that it's fair to conclude that what we have here is, as elsewhere in the Bible, an unnamed angelic figure. Incidentally, some people say he's not unnamed. This is clearly Gabriel, whom we've met already, and so on. But rather, I take it that it is an unnamed angelic figure who conveys in himself something of the power and the glory of God in a manner that is quite frankly terrifying. So that it is not to diminish him in any way at all, but it is certainly to say it's possible for us, and irrespective of our conclusion regarding the identity of this figure, it doesn't alter the information that is conveyed or the implications of what is conveyed. So first of all, in 4 to 9, you have this devastating vision. Then in verse 10 and following, through to about verse 19, you have what I'm referring to as a clarifying message. At the end of verse 9, we have Daniel in something of a trance. I fell on my face in deep sleep with my face to the ground. He was just wiped out. You get the sense of a kind of psychological, emotional, cataclysmic impact as a result of this encounter. And it just lays him flat out. Verse 10 tells us that a hand touched him. And as a result of that, it set him trembling on his hands and his knees. So if he is floored by the vision and he's face down in the dirt, the touch of the hand gets him up as far as his hands and knees. But as he finds himself in that posture, he trembles in that context. The voice then assures him that he is greatly loved. And here again, Daniel is reminded of the fact that God has made him the object of his affection. So number one, I'm here to tell you that you are greatly loved. I am here also to tell you that your words were heard. What were his words? Well, his prayers. Fear not, Daniel, for from the first day, on the way through the verse, your words have been heard, and I have come because of your words. So if Daniel's going to say to himself, what in the world is this character doing here, confronting me in this way and reducing me to a poor figure of a man? Now, here is the answer. I'm here. I've been dispatched. The prayers of Daniel have released angelic forces from heaven. That's what the Bible is saying. It's amazing. It is, to the skeptic, entirely unbelievable. It is only by faith that we would bow beneath its instruction. Your words have been heard. Because you see, James tells us that the prayer of a righteous man is powerful and effective.
0: 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That is Alistair Begg with a message titled, The Spiritual Forces of Evil. And we'll hear the conclusion of this message tomorrow. We hope you're growing in your faith as you study God's Word with us. 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In fact, we recently heard from Harless, who said, This ministry has been such an inspiration to us. 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
12: Our memory verse for the week is James 1, verse 12. Blessed is the one who perseveres under trial, because having stood the test, that person will receive the crown of life that the Lord has promised to those who love him. You know, our faithful endurance in trials will be rewarded with the crown of life. So stand strong. Don't give up. Faith that costs nothing changes nothing. And, you know, real faith is never comfortable. Real faith doesn't just exist in our thoughts or prayers. It exists in action and obedience and trust that demands more than just our words. So James 1 and verse 12. Hope Lives 365 is next.
13: With SRN News, I'm John Scott. A new Tennessee congressional map making its debut in primary elections. Voters picking nominees in the new 9th congressional district, which now stretches east of Memphis all the way to the Nashville area. President Trump has endorsed State Senator Brent Taylor in the Republican primary in the district. Democratic contest features State Representative Justin Pearson and State Senator London Lamar. The president's administration plans to overhaul Head Start, a key early education program for the nation's poorest children. Changes would encourage more local decision-making by eliminating many federal regulations. Stocks edging lower on Wall Street as prices for oil rose. The Dow lost 464 points. The Nasdaq dropped 15 points today, and the S&P

0: It was down 13. This is SRN News.
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9: As we study the book of Revelation, we have come halfway through the book. We have looked at 11 chapters in the book of Revelation. There are actually 22 chapters in the book. And we've come to Revelation chapter 12. Revelation chapter 12 is a pivotal chapter in the book. In Revelation chapter 1, we see Christ introduced. He's introduced as the eternal Christ, the one who never had a beginning or never had an ending. He's introduced as the Christ who came to earth. He plunged into the arena of human affairs, died for us. He, in Revelation chapter 1, is the interceding Christ. Not only did he die for us, he's the one who lives for us. He's the coming again Christ. Revelation 1 verse 7 says, he comes with clouds and every eye will see him. And he is the Christ that will put an end to the controversy between good and evil, the Christ that's with us today, but the Christ that longs to take us home. In Revelation chapters 2 and 3, we see the sequence of the seven churches. In Revelation chapters 4 and 5, we see the two oratorios, the oratorio of creation and the oratorio of redemption, the two great themes of Revelation, creation and redemption. Revelation chapters 6 and 7, we see the seven seals, the history of the Christian church revealed, its persecution, its triumphs, its tragedies, its joys, its sorrows, its high points and its low points. And we see Christ coming to deliver his people. In Revelation chapter 8 and 9, we see the seven trumpets, the judgments of God. So in the seven churches, the seven seals, and the seven trumpets, we see history revealed, whether it's the spiritual condition of the Christian church, whether it's the Christian church as it relates to society, or the judgments of God. In Revelation chapter 10, we see the rise of an end-time people to go out to proclaim the gospel to the ends of the earth. Revelation 11, we see the tragedy of God's people being persecuted for 1,260 years in the Dark Ages. And we also see in the seeds of the French Revolution the very essence of what we see in society today, godlessness, secularism. We see the seeds of Marxism, the seeds of Darwinism, the seeds of evolution and communism, and atheism. When you come to Revelation chapter 12, it's the hinge upon which the book turns. In Revelation chapter 12, we find four episodes. And in those episodes, every one of them that takes us down from the opening gun, I could say, in the great controversy between good and evil, to the final salvo of that controversy, we find in every instance Jesus wins and Satan loses. So in Revelation chapter 12, you have introduced the Christ who is triumphant in the great controversy between good and evil. Then from Revelation 13 to 22, every single chapter is about end time events. Every single chapter is about the last days, averse history. And Revelation chapter 12 reminds us that whatever the church faces in the end times, whatever the church has to deal with in the last days, no matter how dark the valley is, no matter how intense the persecution is, no matter how great the trials are, Christ is going to win. Satan is going to lose. So with that background, let's go to Revelation chapter 12, verse 1. So there appeared a great wonder in heaven, a woman clothed with the sun and the moon under her feet, and upon her head a crown of 12 stars. Now you have three symbols there. You have the woman, you have the fact that the moon is under her feet, and you have the fact that a crown of 12 stars upon her head. So the woman is clothed with the sun. She's iridescent with the glory of God. In the Bible, a woman is a symbol of God's church. Now, let's look at that and look at some texts on that. 2 Corinthians 11, verse 2, Paul says, speaking of Christ, "For I am jealous for you with a godly jealousy. For I have betrothed you to one husband, that I might present you a chaste virgin to Christ." Notice the church was to be presented as a chaste virgin to Christ. The church in the New Testament is symbolized as a woman. Revelation reveals an angelic struggle between good and evil that focuses on God's church. In the book of Revelation, chapter 12, you start with the picture of a woman. And in that picture, God describes his true followers that would be in the midst of a struggle with Satan down through the ages. Now notice, for example, in the book of Jeremiah, we also have this symbolism of a woman that represents God's church. Jeremiah 6, verse 2, "I've likened the daughter of Zion." Who is the daughter of Zion? Zion's the heavenly city, her daughter's the church, "to a comely and delicate woman." So again, you have the woman representing the church. If you go to the book of Ephesians, we find this throughout all scripture. In the book of Ephesians, for example, chapter 5, there's also this concept of husband to wife, Christ to church. Again, Ephesians chapter 5, "For the husband is the head of the wife, as Christ is head of the church. He is the Savior of the body." And verse 32, "This is a great mystery, but I speak concerning Christ and his church." So Jesus is the husband, the church is the bride. When the bride of Christ is faithful to Christ, she's considered to be the daughter of Zion. When she drifts away from Christ and commits spiritual adultery and unites rather with the kings of the earth, and church and state unite, that's considered to be spiritual fornication. So we go back to Revelation chapter 12, and we're looking there at verse 1. "There appeared a great wonder in heaven, a woman, the church, clothed with the sun of righteousness. Jesus, in his beauty and glory, shines through his church. The moon is under her feet. Just as the moon reflects the glorious light of the sun, So the Old Testament reflects the light of Christ. So the church, this woman is standing upon the moon. In other words, the Old Testament period is fading away. Upon her head, a crown of 12 stars, or the 12 disciples. So you have the New Testament church emerging, a pure, chaste woman, iridescent with the glory of God, the Old Testament light in its fade is fading away. The moon does not reflect the glory or the brightness of the sun. The Old Testament points forward to Christ, but never matches the majesty of Jesus and his glory. And the 12 disciples are leading God's people or God's church. And here, Revelation now introduces the first episode in the great controversy between good and evil. There are four episodes that Revelation 12 presents in this cosmic battle, in this great controversy. We'll look at all four of them. In episode 1, Satan attempts to take over God's throne. In episode 2, Satan attempts to kill Jesus. In episode 3, Satan attempts to destroy God's followers in every age. In episode 4, Satan attempts to destroy Jesus' end-time church. Revelation 12 is divided into these four episodes. In every episode, Jesus wins. In every episode, Satan loses. So, in episode 1, Satan tries to take over God's throne. That doesn't work. God wins. Satan loses. In episode 2, Satan attempts to kill Jesus. That doesn't work. God wins. Satan loses. In episode 3, Satan attempts to destroy Jesus' followers on earth. That doesn't work. God wins. Satan loses. In episode 4, Satan attempts to destroy God's end-time church. That doesn't work. God wins. Satan loses. It's exciting to sense that God always is going to win and Satan is always going to lose. So let's look at these four episodes. We begin with episode 1, Revelation chapter 12, verse 7. There was war in heaven. Michael and his angels fought against the dragon, and the dragon fought and his angels, and prevailed not, neither was their place found any more in heaven. So the great dragon was cast out, that serpent of old called the devil and Satan, who deceives the whole world. What two illustrations of Satan are given here? The symbols of Satan are given in Revelation 12, verse 9. He's called the dragon and the serpent. He's called the serpent because he deceives and the dragon because he destroys. He's the serpent who wants to deceive you, and he's the dragon who wants to destroy you. But the great dragon is cast out of heaven. He rebels against God in heaven. He says that God's government is unfair, that God is unjust. Satan says in heaven that if he were sitting on the throne, he could do a better job than God. In that rebellion in heaven, Satan is cast out of heaven in episode 1. He's cast to the earth, and he is a defeated foe. He's cast to the earth, and his angels are cast out of heaven with him. Satan loses. What I want you to see in Revelation chapter 12, in this first episode, is that every angel in heaven had to take sides. Every angel took a side. There was no neutral ground. In heaven, you couldn't say, well, I'm going to sit on the sidelines and not get involved in this conflict. Let others fight, but I'm not going to get involved. In heaven, you are either on God's side or Satan's side. In heaven, you were either with God and his loyal followers or Satan and his loyal followers. Here in heaven, Satan battles against God. Now, what's really behind this battle?
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9: In Isaiah chapter 14, we see the curtain swept aside, and we're able to understand a little bit about what's behind this battle. Isaiah chapter 14. And we're going to start there with what was going on in the heart and mind of Satan. and what Satan's thinking process was all about. Isaiah 14, we'll start with verse 12. How art thou fallen from heaven, O Lucifer? Now, the word Lucifer comes from two Latin words, lux, pharaoh. Lux meaning light, pharaoh being bearer. So Lucifer, a being of dazzling brightness, stood close to the throne of God as the light bearer. O Lucifer, son of the morning, how were you cut down to the ground, which did weaken the nations? For you said in your heart, so here the curtain is swept aside. We know exactly what Satan was thinking. I will ascend into heaven. Wasn't he in heaven? Yes, but he wanted a higher place. I'll exalt my throne above the stars of God. So it's a battle for the throne. Throne implies kingdom. Throne implies rulership. I will exalt my throne above the stars of God. He wants to rule and not be ruled. He wants to establish his kingdom. I'll sit in the mount of the congregation in the sides of the north. What was the mount of the congregation in the sides of the north? It was Mount Sinai. What happened there? God gave the law. So north is a symbol of solidarity. It's a symbol of the law of God, the foundation of society, and the transcript of God's character. So the devil then, Satan, Lucifer, who has rebelled against God, wants to ascend into heaven. He wants to exalt his throne above God's throne. He wants to sit upon the mount of the congregation in the sides of the north. He wants to give the law, not be governed by the law. I will sit above the heights of the clouds. I'll be like the Most High. But what does it say in verse 5? He wants to be like the Most, verse 14. He wants to be like the Most High in power, in wisdom, but not in character, not with a loving character. What does it say? Yet, verse 15, you shall be brought down to hell to the sides of the pit. They that see you will look upon you, saying, is this the man that made the earth tremble and shake kingdoms? In other words, he, Lucifer, would be destroyed. Jesus would win. Satan would lose. In every one of these episodes, we see essentially the same thing. Satan is going to lose. Jesus is going to win. Now, in Revelation chapter 12, millenniums pass. We come down after the centuries to episode 2. Revelation chapter 12. Satan tries to kill Jesus. Look at Revelation 12, verse 4. The dragon stood before the woman who is ready to give birth. Who is the woman in the Bible? The church. So this is the birth of the New Testament church. How was this New Testament church born? When Jesus was born, the New Testament church is born. Satan is standing before the church. He's standing before the woman that's ready to devour her child, Jesus, as soon as he's born. Who was the child that was born that Satan is getting ready to devour? Jesus. In the Bible, the dragon always represents Satan. In Revelation 12, the dragon works through pagan Rome to destroy Jesus. Remember, it was a Roman governor that passed a decree that all the world should be taxed. That led Mary and Joseph to Bethlehem. It was a Roman governor that tried Jesus, a Roman prelate that condemned him. Roman nails were driven through his hands. A Roman official tried to kill baby Jesus when Herod passed the decree that all babies be killed that were born of Jewish mothers that were under 2 years old. A Roman governor condemned Jesus. A Roman executioner crucified Jesus. A Roman emblem sealed Jesus' tomb. And a Roman guard watched over his tomb. So Satan, working through pagan Rome, attempted to destroy Jesus. But the Bible says in Revelation 12, verse 5, that she bore a man-child who is to rule all nations with the rod of iron. He has authority. Jesus came forth. Her child was eventually caught up to God in his throne. You know the story well. God made provision for the Holy Family to leave Bethlehem so they would not be killed by the Roman decree of Herod. They went to Egypt where they were protected throughout Jesus' life. Satan tried to destroy him. In the temptations, he took him up to the mountain and cast him down to destroy him there. He wanted to do that on the cross. Satan tried to destroy Jesus. Jesus went into the tomb, but the Bible says in Revelation 12, verse 5, her child was caught up to God in his throne. All of Satan's attempts to destroy Jesus were not able to work. In episode 1, in heaven, he tries to take over, take control, reign on the throne, rule, but Satan is cast out of heaven. God wins, Satan loses. In episode 2, Satan tries to destroy Jesus. Again, God wins, Satan loses. So what does Satan now do? He attempts to destroy the followers of Jesus. Satan turns his wrath on the woman, the Christian church. All but one of the disciples died a martyr's death. Constantine signs a decree into law on the worship of the day of the sun. Church and state are united. During the Dark Ages, God's people are persecuted by the church-state union. And so, one history book says, great numbers were driven from their habitations with their wives and children. They were stripped naked, many of them inhumanely massacred. This is what history says in describing what was going on in the Middle or Dark Ages. What's God going to do? Church and state unites. Satan's persecuting God's people. The Bible says the woman fled into the wilderness where she has a place prepared by God that they should feed her there 1260 days. Remember in Revelation 11, the two witnesses, God's word, they prophesied in sackcloth for 1260 years. Now, when you see the time, times, and half a time, the 42 months, the 1260 years, it's all the same time period. You know that that's the Dark Ages. Daniel says that this church-state union would reign for time, times, and half a time, or 1260 years. Revelation 11 says the two witnesses, the Old and New Testaments, would witness in sackcloth for 42 months, time, times, and half a time, or 1260 years. In other words, there's a church-state union in the Dark Ages that rules for 1,260 years. God's people are in the wilderness, many of them, for that 1,260 years. There may be something here that's a little interesting that you've missed in the text. It says, the woman fled into the wilderness in this time of persecution where she has a place prepared by God. Who prepared the place of hiding in the wilderness for the woman? God did. Every time in your life that Satan viciously attacks you and tries to destroy you, there's always a special place prepared by God for you. You'll never be in a position in your life where the devil fiercely attacks you, where God, before the attack, has not prepared a place of refuge for you. God is our refuge and strength, Psalm 46, a present help in time of trouble. Therefore will not we fear that the earth be removed and the mountains carried into the midst of the sea. Throw the waters shake with the swelling thereof, we shall not be moved. In episode 3, God wins, Satan loses. The church in the wilderness survives. The word of God, although it witnesses in sackcloth, witnesses to God's light in truth. What does it mean that God prepares a place in the wilderness? You know, you read the history of people like the Waldenses that fled to northern Italy and southern France and lived in those mountain valleys. I visited Torapalici, the head of the Waldensian movement, and where these faithful Bible believers hand-copied the scriptures and where they gave them to their sons and daughters, and they secretly shared them throughout Europe, and the light of truth was lit, and the Great Reformation began, and salvation by grace, and the Bible only, and the truths of God's word were proclaimed. You see, the Reformers were persecuted for their faith during this period of the 1260 years. But sometime after that, the dawning of the judgment would occur. God would raise up a group of people who would be faithful to him and go out to proclaim his true message. Yes, during the Dark Ages, many of God's people would be in hiding in the wilderness. God would prepare a place for them. But at end time, the light of truth would shine. Episode 4, we find it in Revelation chapter 12 and verse 17. Revelation, the 12th chapter, the 17th verse. In episode 1, the devil tries to triumph in heaven. Jesus wins, Satan loses, the devil's thrown out of heaven. Episode 2, the devil tries to destroy Jesus when he's born. But again, Jesus wins, Satan loses, Christ triumphs. He, in his life, he triumphs over Satan. In his death, he triumphs over Satan. In his resurrection, he's triumphing over Satan. But then, there is a long period of dark ages. Satan could not destroy Jesus, so he tries to destroy God's people. You read about the history in those dark ages, in that those long centuries where the Word of God is chained in monasteries, where people are burned at the stake for reading the Word of God. But yet, the truth of God's Word shines triumphantly. There is a mighty Reformation. And at the end of that period of time, once again, we can affirm Jesus wins, Satan loses. But we come to the last days of Earth's history, Revelation 12, verse 17. The dragon, who's the dragon? That's the devil, Satan, right? Was wroth. What's it mean, was wroth? Was angry with the woman. Who's the woman? The church. And went to make war with the remnant of her seed. What's a remnant? Well, if you ladies are sowing and you finish your sowing, you have something, a piece of cloth left over. It's called the remnant. The remnant would be just like the original piece. And so you here it says the remnant of her seed. That is those that remain. Many modern translations says the remaining ones. Those that remain faithful to Christ. Those that remain loyal to Christ. Those that remain true to God's word. The devil is angry. He is angry with God's church. He goes to make war with this body of believers that are loyal, that are faithful, that are true to the word of God. Then he describes them. They keep the commandments of God and have the testimony of Jesus.
10: 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And now, a final thought from Pastor Mark.
9: Revelation 22, verse 14. Blessed are they that do His commandments, that they might have right to the tree of life and enter in through the gates of the city. So God will have an end time people that are loyal, an end time people who hear the words of Christ in John 14, verse 15, if you love me, keep my commandments. They are not legalistic. They don't keep the commandments in order to be saved, but as a response to the saving grace of Christ. They are part of God's honor convoy. They are part of God's faithful. Jesus triumphs. He triumphed in heaven. He triumphed on earth. He triumphed during the dark ages. And at the last days, Jesus will have a group of people that are faithful to Him, that according to the book of Revelation, in the great controversy between good and evil, they triumph to the glory of His name. Let's pray. Father in heaven, thank You that Your word will triumph. Thank You that Your truth will triumph. But thankfully that Your people will triumph. Although the devil tries to destroy them, Your people will triumph at end time, and we praise You for that in Christ's name. Amen.
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14: Thankful Thursday afternoon. I'm Jordan. You know, light travels faster than sound. And someone said, that's why some people seem bright until they talk. Well, Proverbs 10:19 says, when words are many, sin is not absent. But he who holds his tongue is wise. You know, we're going to give an account for the words we speak. And as a godly man once said, actually, it's Pastor David Jeremiah. He says, it is better to be quiet and have everyone wonder if you are wise than to open your mouth and remove all doubt. 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
18: If you had more faith, Paul, God would answer your prayer. And Paul would say, Tim, you don't know what you're talking about. There's the absolute will of God. There's the conditional will of God. And all the faith in the world will not change the absolute will
19: except
18: of God.
19: The Lord build the house, play labor in vain.
20: Hi, I'm Caleb, and welcome to Building Your House with Tim Brown, pastor of Calvary Chapel Fremont. The Bible says that unless the Lord builds the house, they labor in vain who build it. 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
18: 2 Samuel 12. David said, while the child was alive, I fasted and I wept. For I said, what? Who knows? The Lord may be gracious to me that the child may live. I love that. David, you know, one of the giants. Abraham, Moses, and David, they're the three giants of the Old Testament. One of the giants of the Old Testament, talking about the will of God, said, who knows? I don't know the will of God on everything. This thing is happening. This thing is unfolding in my life. This death has touched me. It's touched my life. It's touched my family. It's touched my finances. It's touched my nation. It's touched my world. I'm going to pray against it because who knows? I don't know what God wants to do. So I'm going to pray life. I'm going to pray blessing. I'm going to pray mercy. I'm going to pray strength. Because who knows what God wants to do? And so David didn't know the absolute and the conditional of God. He had to pray about the thing. God told Jonah to go to Nineveh and say, in 40 days, Nineveh is going to be destroyed. You guys are mighty sinners before God. And the king of Nineveh heard that. And he was convicted of his sin and the sin of his people. And he got right with God. And he says this to his people in Jonah 3, who knows? God may turn and what? Relent. That is also translated in other places, change his mind. God may turn and change his mind and withdraw his burning anger so that we will not perish. And when God saw their deeds, that they turned from their wicked way, then God relented. God changed his mind concerning the calamity which he had declared he would bring upon them, and he did not do it. Can prayer, can repentance, can humbling yourself before God change the mind of God? Well, if it can't, I have no idea how to understand these Bible verses. I also like this verse here about giving kids ice cream after they repent. You know, because they got right with God. You know, you get right with your parents, okay, you get ice cream. Paul's life, he had this incredible spiritual experience where he saw the third heaven, and he had this incredible experience with God. And he says, to keep me from exalting myself, to keep me from thinking I was all special because I had this spiritual experience, he said there was a thorn in the flesh that was sent to me. And no one knows what the thorn in the flesh is. If you read the commentaries, I've read commentaries, there's 10 pages on the thorn in the flesh, and the last sentence is, but nobody knows what it was. You know, so who knows what it was? But Paul says this, 2 Corinthians 12, but concerning this is this physical malady, whatever it was, concerning this, I implored the Lord three times that it might leave me. Because I don't like this thing that's touching my life. I don't like this thing that's humbling me. God, take it away. For three times that it might leave me. And God said to me, my grace is sufficient for you, for power is perfected in weakness. Most gladly, Paul says, therefore I will rather boast about my weakness so that the power of God may dwell in me. I don't know if God wants to take it away, Paul would say. I'm going to pray about it. I don't know if this is the absolute will of God or if this is just I got sick. I don't know what this thing is. And so he prayed about it. He thought it might be, you know, something that was conditional. But God says, at least for right now, this is my absolute will for you. That you might not, you know, exalt yourself, that you might not think that you're something special because you had this incredible experience with me. And Paul said, okay, you know, God's power is perfected in my weakness. And Paul would say that me not getting my way in prayer became a blessing to my life. Did you know that you not getting your way in prayer is really God's blessing on your life? Well, you don't see it. You can't feel it. You have no idea how it's going to work out. But if I take my cues from Paul and so many others in the Bible, that unanswered prayer can become the blessing of God. And so since I can't tell the difference between the absolute and the conditional will of God, something's touching my life. There's death touching my life, my finances, my relationships. There's distress, depression, despair. I got a son doing this. I got a daughter doing that. I have a brother doing this. I got a parents doing that. I got my boss at work, my fellow employee. Boy, you know, I don't know, God, how do I pray? How do I pray about these things? Since I can't tell the difference between the absolute and the conditional will of God, how should I pray? Well, pray like this. Pray for blessing. Pray for mercy because mercy triumphs over judgment. Pray for the will of God to be done. Thy will be done. That's what Jesus did in the garden. Lord, let this cup pass from me. I don't want to go to the cross. I don't want to go through the incredible pain and sorrow and suffering and anguish at the cross. But not my will, but thine be done. Some schools of teaching would tell you that's a cop-out. That's not a cop-out. Jesus prayed that way. Lord, I don't know your will here. Thy will be done. I certainly don't want God to answer any prayers that he doesn't want to answer in my life. I want God's will in my life. Pray the will of God. Romans chapter 8, verse 26 says that the Spirit intercedes with us with groanings too deep for words. Sometimes you just might need to get before the Lord and go, my family, my ministry, my neighbors, my finances, you know, whatever it happens, just groaning before the Lord, and the Spirit intercedes. I don't know the will of God, but the Spirit, the Holy Spirit, I mean, if the Holy Spirit doesn't know, boy, we're really in a whole heap of problem here, right? But the Holy Spirit knows the will of God. And Jesus is always living to intercede for you. And the Bible says that the Holy Spirit within you intercedes with groanings too deep for words. I think sometimes, you know, there's in Ecclesiastes it says somewhere about don't be hasty to bring up a matter in the presence of the king. So often we just rush into prayer. God, do this, blah, blah, blah, blah, blah, blah, blah. In Jesus' name, amen. And we rush out. Versus just coming into the presence of God and just sitting still before him, saying, Holy Spirit, pray in me, pray for me. And because often I don't know what to pray for. And in fact, that's what Paul says in Romans 8. We don't know what to pray for, but the Holy Spirit intercedes for us with groanings too deep for words. It's powerful. Let's say you're a single parent. Is it God's will that someday you get married? I don't know. You know, I think there's a couple of non-jerks out there that might be good to marry. I don't know. Is it God's will that I be married? Now, it certainly seems right that a single parent would want to have a godly spouse to help, you know, parent the children, to have a godly mom, a godly dad. And that makes all kinds of sense to all of us, I think. But pray about it. Could it be God's will for a single parent to remain single? I don't know. Pray. Paul said three times, I asked the Lord to release this thing from me. But then I realized that at least for this season of time, this thorn in the flesh was meant to be a blessing to my life and to minister to me. Maybe for a season of time, God's will for you is single parented. I know Glenda ministers to single moms, and there's resources out there to tap into. But I don't know. How can I tell if being a single parent is the absolute or the conditional will of life for me? I don't know. Pray. Begin to pray. What do I ask for? I would say this, pray big. Pray big. What if I don't get all that I ask for? Well, I'd rather have a half dollar. I'd rather have half of a dollar than all of a dime. I prayed for a dime and I got it all. Well, praise the Lord. I prayed for a dollar and got 50 cents. So who's five times richer than you, you know? Ask big. Ask big. Maybe God won't bring you a husband. Maybe God won't bring you a wife. But God will put you into a network of people that love on you and care for you, that will walk with you through the stuff of life. Pray big. I love the Spurgeon quote. We don't have a little Jesus for little problems. We have a big Jesus for big problems. So pray big, because we have a big God. You have a big God. What if I don't receive what I'm praying for? Well, then ask God for the courage to accept what he has for you. Like Paul, I want this thorn in the flesh gone. Now, maybe it was a toothache. I mean, there's no pain like a toothache, right? And just grow. You feel that twinge one day, and you go, uh-oh. Is that just something stuck in my gum, or is that just an anomaly, or is that the beginning of something? And then the next day, it's a, you go, oh, no. And the next day, and then if you're me, and then for the next 2 weeks, you go, I think it'll go away. Oh, it just keeps going and going and going. And you drink your coffee, oh, and you eat your food, go, oh. And finally, after 2 years, you begin to realize, I need to go to the dentist, right? It just keeps growing and growing and growing. I didn't receive what I asked for, but the courage to accept, just like Paul, his thorn in the flesh, he saw it. He would say, Paul, did God fulfill your prayer request? No. Well, you must be a very unspiritual person then. If you had more faith, Paul, God would answer your prayer. And Paul would say, Tim, you don't know what you're talking about. There's the absolute will of God. There's the conditional will of God. And all the faith in the world will not change the absolute will of God. Who had more? Jesus had the Holy Spirit without measure. He had faith without measure. Could he change the absolute will of God? No. He was predestined for the cross. What Paul did when he didn't get what he asked for, and the thorn in the flesh remained, what he did is he reframed his experience. He said this, or he would say this, no, I didn't receive what I asked for, but I received what I didn't ask for. God was saying no to this, but he was saying yes to this other thing. God wasn't saying yes to me being pain-free. God was saying yes to me being pride-free. And God used this to humble my pride. Again, my arrogance, lest I build myself up. Paul focused on the yes and not on the no. Is it possible to reframe your spiritual experience whereby you don't mope about God not answering your prayers? And you can begin to see what's happening in your life because he didn't answer that prayer. If God said no to that, he's saying yes to something else. He was saying no to Paul's being pain-free, at least for that season of time. But he was saying no to God's, to Paul's pride. He wanted to humble Paul's pride. Now, can your prayer or does your prayer thwart the will of God? Can you thwart the will of God? God says to Moses, get away, I want to wipe out these people. They're bugging me, they're annoying me, they're sinning against me, they're non-repentant. And Moses says, no, Lord, don't destroy them. They're your people. You made a covenant with them. You said you'd bring them in. The nations will say, well, look at God. He can't do what he said he was going to do. So God, please don't destroy the people. And God changed his mind about that thing. Did Moses thwart the will of God? Did the father turn to the son and say, oh, boy, that Moses, he's too strong for me. He's tied by hands. You know, I can't do what I want to do because Moses is so strong in his faith. No way. No way. God wanted to continue his faithfulness to the Israel people through the wilderness. But at the same time, he wanted to demonstrate his displeasure at their idolatry and at their sin. And he wanted to show them the wages of that. Does your prayer thwart the will of God? Did God get what he wanted when Nineveh repented? Yes, he did. Even though he said in 40 days, Nineveh is going to be destroyed. Did he get what he wanted when Nineveh repented? Sure he did. He wanted to save a nation. He wanted a nation to come to their knees and acknowledge him as Lord. Did he get what he wanted when Moses interceded for the people? Yes, he did. God wanted Moses to be a faithful shepherd, a man who loved the people even as much as God did. And he would pray for them. And he would intercede for them. And he would go to the throne of grace for them. Did God get what he wanted when Hezekiah prayed for healing and deliverance in our text, Isaiah 38, 1 through 6? Yes, he did. He wanted a man whose heart was broken. A contrite and a broken heart, O God, thou wilt not despise. The blood of bulls and goats will not take away sin. The God does not desire the blood of bulls and goats, but a contrite and broken heart, O God. That's what he desires. And so Nineveh's repentance, Moses' prayer, Hezekiah's prayer did not thwart the will of God. Listen, you cannot undo the absolute will of God. You cannot influence that. But you can influence the conditional will of God. Well, if Hezekiah hadn't prayed, here's my opinion, that God's conditional will would have prevailed. If God said to Moses, Hezekiah in 38:1, he said, set your house in order, for you shall die and not live. And if Hezekiah would have said, well, what can I do? That's the word of the Lord. I think he would have died. That's just my opinion. But I think he would have died. What happens if you don't pray? Nothing. That death that's set in motion continues. That despair, that hatred, that bitterness, that grief, that jealousy, that envy, that root of offense, it continues to grow. What happens if you don't pray? Nothing. Sin just begins to have its way. Death, the curse, all of this. And Hezekiah was praying against that. Moses was praying against that. Jonah declared against that when he went to Nineveh. But if you don't pray, nothing will happen. But here's what happens when you do pray. Here's what Philippians 4 says. Be anxious for nothing, but in everything by prayer and supplication with thanksgiving, let your requests be made known to God. And what happens? The peace of God, which surpasses all comprehension, will guard your heart and your minds in Christ Jesus. What happens when you pray. Well, bracketing out the thing that you requested, what happens is that the atmosphere, the mood of heaven begins to fill your heart. The peace of Christ begins to rule and reign in your heart. It passes understanding. It passes comprehension. You know, boy, I got this problem. It's a huge problem. My husband, my wife, my kids, my family, my church, my nation, my money, my job. You know, that's still out of whack. I've got this glorious peace. I've got this glorious peace that something is happening. I really don't know God's will in the matter, but I've left it with Him. And because I've left it with Him, I have a peace. See, peace isn't dependent on you getting your way, but on God having His way. And if you trust God, that's such a powerful statement right there. Let's go to the next. Click it again. Yeah. Peace isn't dependent on you getting your way, but on God having His way. You know, there, Psalm 23, the Lord is my shepherd, I shall not want. And the first thing the shepherd does, it says, He makes me lie down in green pastures. And in the Hebrew, that's a very strong verb. He forces me. I'm a sheep. He forces me to lay down in green pastures. Why? To eat. He wants me to get to know Him. He wants to strengthen me, because then He's going to lead me in the paths of righteousness for His name's sake. So He feeds me, He waters me, then He leads me, and that path of righteousness sometimes, yeah, even though I walk through the valley of the shadow of death, I'll fear no evil. He's going to take me down the paths of righteousness through the valley of the shadow of death. A lot of people think if they're in the valley of the shadow of death, the shepherd has abandoned them. No, it's the shepherd that led you in there in the first place. But I have peace. He prepares a table before me in the presence. There's my enemies all around me, and I'm at In-N-Out, you know, eating my double-double and dipping my fries in the milkshake, and, you know, and I just the peace of God. I still have all these problems surrounding me, but my shepherd, his rod and his staff, they comfort me, and he set a table before me in the presence of my enemies. Peace isn't dependent on you getting your way, but God getting His way. So Paul would say, you know, I prayed for this thorn in the flesh to be removed from me. Man, I hate it. I hate the toothache. Some people say he was blind. Some say he had malaria. Whatever it happened to be. But God didn't take it away. But Paul didn't just bristle against that for the rest of his life. He rested in the Lord. And he had a peace about it. He had a peace about it. That God is using this. God is using this in my life. Let's go down to the next click, guys. Prayer isn't wrestling with God to accept your will. Prayer is wrestling with your soul to accept God's will. Now, Hezekiah was able. God changed his mind when it came to Hezekiah's deal. And he added 15 years to his life. When Paul prayed, God said, no, I'm not going to take away the thorn of the flesh. And Paul just had to come to peace with that. Prayer isn't wrestling with God to accept your will. Prayer is wrestling with your own soul to accept His will. So often, you know, we think, pray, oh, God, do this, and God, do that, and God, do that. I think sometimes in prayer, we need to say, shut up, soul. Discern what God is doing and get in rhythm with God. I think so often our souls are out of rhythm with God. And we want God to do one thing, and God's doing another thing. Paul wanted God to take away the thorn in the flesh. Paul wanted God to take away the thorn in the flesh. And God wanted something else for Paul. And so Paul was praying this thing, but he began to realize this other thing. And his soul came into rhythm and pattern with God. And so often that's what prayer is. It's just not asking God to do stuff. It's waiting in His presence to learn His heart, to experience His peace, and have Him flood into your life. So the question is, do you have God's peace in your life? You know, some of you, you've never confessed Jesus as your Lord and Savior. Maybe this is your first time at church. Maybe this is your 50th time at church. But you've never made that step to receive Jesus Christ as your Lord and Savior. You know, here, you know, looking at Hezekiah and Moses and Paul and the Ninevites and Jonah. Listen, God wants to be intimately involved in your life. The invitation goes out to you, not who wants to receive Jesus as Savior. Well, praise the God, you're going to go to heaven now. Let's just go out to In-N-Out and have a double double. It's not that at all. It's that God wants to take you to heaven, but He wants to be involved every second of every day in your life.

0: 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You'll find a great map there for directions to our building. There's something for each age group, and we have various outreach ministries to participate in. Remember, unless the Lord builds the house, they labor in vain who build it.
1: Thankful Thursday, I'm Jordan. 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We are heirs to the kingdom of eternal life, and nothing can separate us from his love. 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
8: With SRN News, I'm Keith Peters in Washington. Republican Senator Mitch McConnell of Kentucky says he's been discharged from a rehabilitation center and will continue his recovery from home. McConnell gave no specific date for his return to the Capitol, but senators are expected to soon leave Washington for the traditional August recess. A Senate committee has voted along party lines to hold Dr. Anthony Fauci in contempt of Congress over his refusal to answer questions at a hearing on his handling of the COVID-19 pandemic. The vote Thursday sets up a referral to the Justice Department for potential investigation over whether the country's longtime top infectious disease official properly exercised his constitutional rights. On Wall Street, the Dow down by 464 points. More details at srnnews.com.
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And again, greetings in Christ. 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

0: supplication, and an act of cooperation. 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
1: But this morning, I just want us to focus our hearts and our minds. You can turn to John 15, actually, and we'll be starting there this morning and kind of jumping around a little bit. The one thing that I want us to think about is if the Lord was going to be here at 3 o'clock this afternoon, right here at the church, physically, if he was going to be here, and he was going to be here to meet you, and you had 20 minutes with him, that's it, just 20 minutes, what would you ask him? What would your request be? You know, some of us may say, well, I'd ask for protection, or I'd ask for forgiveness, or I'd ask maybe for a new job, maybe for some more money, maybe for a car or a home or the salvation of a loved one. Well, last week we looked at in Luke 11 when the disciples had just that opportunity. They could ask him something, and they made one request. They said, Lord, teach us to pray. And, I mean, of all the things they could have asked for, you stop and say, wow, that's pretty incredible. They asked that one thing. And I think probably it's because they looked at the life of Christ, and they said, there's something different about this guy. There's something about this time of prayer when he goes away from us and he prays. Something happens, because they saw him when he prayed, and they saw the results of his prayers. Now, the disciples also saw the Lord probably preach some of the most incredible sermons that were ever to be preached. Would you agree? I mean, this is the Son of God preaching, right? So if there's anyone you want to hear preach, it would be him. He's perfect. His sermons weren't too long, but they weren't too short either. So it's kind of important that we focus on how he answered that question. And we did a little bit about that last week. But I think it's interesting that they watched him as he taught. They watched him perform miracles. They watched him heal the sick. They watched him raise the dead, heal lepers, give people back their sight. He did all kinds of incredible things in their presence. But you don't find the disciples going to Jesus saying, Lord, teach us how to preach. Give us a homiletic class here. Teach us how to do all these miracles. We want to raise the dead. Teach us how to raise the dead. Instead, they focused on one thing. They said, Lord, teach us how to pray. Teach us how to pray. And I think all of us would agree that we all need a lesson in prayer. We all need, and we can all grow in our prayer lives. And I think the reason they asked Christ that was they saw that prayer was really the life support system in the life of Christ. They recognized that this was really the key to his life to some degree. And you know what? When you stop and think about it, last week we talked about studying the Word and prayer as key pillars in any Christian's life. And I think, unfortunately, the average Christian today in the church probably knows more about Twitter and Facebook than they do about prayer. It's kind of silly, but that's the age we live in. And there's a lot of misconceptions about prayer. There's a lot of ignorance about prayer in the church today. And hopefully we can clear a little bit about that up today. I mean, some people look at prayer kind of as a magic wand. You know, it's just, you just kind of say the words, and it's kind of this superstitious approach to prayer, and then you get what you want. It's kind of God in the bottle kind of a thing, like a genie in the bottle. He comes out, and my wish is your command, whatever you want. Some people think of prayer, you might say, as a first aid kit. They pull it out in a time of need, act of desperation, maybe. Kind of like the sign that's by a fire extinguisher. Use only in emergency. That's how some people view prayer. You know, it's a last resort. When everything else falls apart, then you finally realize, wow, maybe I should go to the Lord in prayer. Remember hearing a story of a A deacon and pastor were having a meeting one day. They were discussing a situation in the church. And the pastor said, "Well, you know what, brother? I guess all we can do is pray." And the deacon looked at him and said, "It's come to that." That's kind of how we view prayer sometimes, beloved. Sometimes prayer is the last thing that we look to. You do everything you can, and then if it doesn't work out, then you pray. For some people, prayer is not only a magic wand or a first aid kit, but it's kind of like that old game tug of war. Remember that game? It's a religious con game you play with God when you try to convince him to do something nice for you. Some people really have this idea when it comes to prayer. The idea that you have to beg and plead God, and that God is some cold-hearted monarch sitting millions and millions and millions of miles wherever he's sitting, and you have to urge and you have to beg and you have to plead with him and you have to convince him that he ought to do something good for you. It's kind of like a sales pitch. If you just keep it up, keep pestering him long enough, finally God gets so irritated, he says, "Okay, I'll give it to you. Have it your way." And he gives in. It's kind of like God is finally giving in to what you want. And if you pray hard enough, eventually he just kind of reluctantly gives it to you. Well, Jesus told a parable to illustrate the exact opposite of that. But I think the worst misconception when it comes to prayer for the Christian is that somehow prayer is relegated to some religious duty. It's something we do. And usually the motivating factor behind our prayer is guilt. I know I should pray often. I know I should pray more often. I ought to pray. It's something I ought to do. And pretty soon, muttering those words, prayer becomes not a living conversation with the living God, but a duty. It becomes a sense of obligation. That somehow, if you don't pray in the right way all the time, that somehow you're on God's bad list. It comes out of guilt. And so your prayer life becomes a meaningless ritual that eventually turns into a rut. I remember growing up in a church where I could pray prayers quickly and didn't even know what I was saying. What was it? It was just a ritual. Go in the little box and you make up some sins. And then the priest says, "Okay, well here, go say this. 5 Our Fathers, 3 Hail Marys." And you go out and you kneel down and you rip through those. Hey, I'm good to go. And somehow that's a faulty, bad misconception. It just relegates prayer to this religious duty, this ritual of phrases that you've memorized. Sometimes when we hear people pray, it doesn't even seem like a conversation. And we've all done this, so I'm not picking on anybody other than myself. Have you ever been in a prayer meeting and you're praying and you come to a pause? You don't know what to say. So you just, rather than going, you say Father or you say God. Not even understanding what you're saying. It's just to fill that blank space in your mind because you don't know what to say next. Can you imagine if someone came up to you and talked to you that way? "Hi, Ambika, how was your day? Ambika, what are you going to do after church? Ambika, are you going to have lunch? Ambika," if I just kept on saying her name over and over in the conversation, you would go, "What is wrong with you?" And yet sometimes we treat God that way. We go into the presence of God and "God, we just ask you today, God, that you would, God, bless this day, God." And we just keep saying it over and over. I'm not trying to be critical. I'm being critical of myself because I do the same thing sometimes. But my point is this, is that's when prayer simply becomes a ritual. It's a good Catholic family. We used to pray before our meals. "Bless the Lord for these, I guess, who are true about to receive from my body Christ, Lord, amen." Eat. And usually somebody already had food on their plate by the amen because they were peeking. And it became a ritual. It's just something you did. And it was totally meaningless. But you knew you had to do it. See, when you think of prayer, what is one word that pops into your head? When you ask certain people, even Christians, sometimes, if they're honest with you, it's the word boring. Why do I have to pray? It becomes something that we endure rather than something that we enjoy. And trust me, I'm preaching this message to myself. God has beat me up this week with this message. See, if prayer is a duty for us, then really we've missed the point of prayer. We've missed the point of prayer. We don't understand prayer in the slightest if you think it's a duty. I mean, think about it. It's no wonder we can't get motivated if we're going to go around thinking, you know what, I should pray, I must pray, I have to pray. Pray is something I have to do. Prayer is something I have to do. So today I want to talk about four purposes of prayer. And John 15 is actually there right alongside of 13, 14, 15, and 16. So we're going to spend a little time in each. But these are the Lord's last words, basically, to his disciples. It's the last discussion that Jesus Christ shared with his 12 disciples before he was crucified. Now, remember, Jesus kept telling his disciples and people in general, I'm going to die, and then I'm going to be resurrected, and then I'm going to go back to heaven. I'm not going to be here anymore physically with you. I'm going to be gone. But you know what? I'm going to put my spirit in your lives, the Holy Spirit. You wait here, and he'll fill you up. So you can still talk to me, even though I'm not here physically. You can talk to me through prayer. And so he gives them four reasons for prayer. The first one is this. Prayer is an act of dedication. Prayer is an act of dedication for a believer. It's an act of dedication in two ways. First of all, our devotion to God. And secondly, our dependence upon God. I mean, think about it. Prayer is a way of going to God and devoting your time to him, saying, God, I need you. I need your help. I need your assistance. See, that's one of the biggest problems we have in our country even today, is we don't feel a dependence upon God. We think we can work it out ourselves. And I mean, ever since the beginning, Adam and Eve, we basically vastly overestimated our abilities. And it gets us in trouble. So we go on thinking, I don't need to pray because I'm just going to go ahead and do this. I can handle this. It's only when we're faced with something maybe we think we can't handle that we go to prayer. The biggest problem, the biggest hurdle for us in prayer is admitting that we need God's help. Just admitting it. The reason a lot of people don't pray is because it costs them. It costs them honesty. You have to be honest with God. You have to say to God, you know what, I admit it. I am inadequate. I am helpless. Without you, God, I'm lost. I need your help in this situation. See, as long as we think we're self-sufficient, prayer really doesn't have any meaning for us. It doesn't have a place in our lives. If you think you've got it all together, why would you pray about things? So prayer is an act of dedication. God, I admit that I have a need. That's first and foremost. I need your help in my life. It's a declaration, you might say, of dependence upon God. It's our way of saying, this proves I'm depending on you, God. I'm praying. That's why Paul instructs us, as we found out last week, to pray all times, right? Not just sometimes, because how often do we need God? All the time. In John 15, verse 5, look at what he says here. He's given this illustration of a vine and branches. And he says, if a man remains in me and I in him, he will bear much fruit. But apart from me, you can do most things. Oh, wait, it doesn't say that. It says you can do what? Nothing. Nothing. Nothing. If anyone does not remain in me, he's like a branch that's thrown away and withers. Such branches are picked up and thrown into the fire and burned. But if you remain in me, if you be dependent upon me, express your trust in me, and my words remain in you, you can ask, look at this, whatever you wish, and it will be given to you. Wow, sounds like a blank check. If you really put your dependence in me, the Lord says, you can ask whatever you will, and you know what? I will give it to you. You think of a branch and you think of the vine and how they're connected. If you cut that branch off of the vine, what happens? It dies. I remember seeing a documentary on TV about this lost ship, and there was supposed to be all this gold in it. And it was about, they didn't know if it was 800, 1,000 feet underneath the water. And so they had to actually put one of those diving bells, or whatever you call them, where it's kind of a giant cylinder, metal cylinder, and they put two or three guys in there, and they lowered it down to about 800 feet, and they found what they were looking for. But in the documentary, I remember the guy on the ship was saying, yeah, the only thing that is keeping these guys alive down there is this oxygen tube, this tube that's delivering air to them. If somehow this tube becomes severed or they lose oxygen, they will die because we won't be able to pull them up fast enough. See, that's what prayer is for the believer. It's kind of like a support system. If you cut it off, you run out of spiritual air. Prayer is an act of dedication. It shows our dependence upon God. It shows our devotion to God. I remember Bill Bright had a little track out years ago, and he called it a little booklet or track. He called it Spiritual Breathing. And he talked about how, as Christians, we need to be constantly in prayer, just like we're breathing. You know, we exhale and we get rid of all those sins. We confess our sins, but then we're filled with the Spirit. We ask the Spirit to take charge once again of our lives. And he called it spiritual breathing. And that's really what needs to be going on in our lives 24/7. Because prayer is our support system. And until we realize that we need God 24/7, we're not going to pray. We're just not going to pray. So it's not just a dedication, but secondly, prayer is an act of communication. A lot of the problems in our own lives, beloved, you know what they're a result of? They're a result of lack of communication. If somehow we could just figure that out, men, with our wives, and just learn to communicate to them in a way that they need to be communicated to, a lot of the issues in our relationships would just go bye-bye. I mean, stop and think about it. I mean, how many times have you miscommunicated with your wife or not communicated with your wife, and it caused a problem? But if you simply would have communicated, and wives, it goes the other way too. I'm not just picking on the guys. It's a two-way street. But poor communication, whether it's with your wife, your husband, or your people at your business, your neighbors, poor communication is always an issue. It's always a problem. Most of our problems in life come from poor communication. I mean, the one thing I learned, and I still work on it, is that in marriage, you can't understand the person you're married to unless you communicate with them. And for somebody that doesn't communicate a lot, that's not good for a marriage. So you need to learn to communicate. Most of you remember, you're probably old enough to remember, the Cuban Missile Crisis. Remember that? Standoff between President Kennedy and Khrushchev over Russia putting these missiles that could reach the United States down in Cuba. It's almost a war over this thing. Well, why was that? Because there was no communication. There wasn't proper communication. And out of that whole fiasco came one positive thing. One benefit of the Cuban Missile Crisis was the fact that each country agreed afterwards to establish a communication hotline between the two countries. And you've probably all seen the picture of, you know, the president's desk, the red phone there. You know, I don't think they have that anymore, but they used to. And if that phone rang, he knew that it was a world leader and needed to talk to him right away. There was no mediator in between those. It was a direct line. Why did they do that? So there wouldn't be any further misunderstanding. So at any time, if somebody thought somebody was doing something wrong or whatever, they could simply pick up the phone and talk to the person in charge. And that's very crucial when it comes to the international scene in our society. But think about it. It's even more crucial in the Christian life. See, prayer is an act of dedication, but it's also an act of communication. You can't communicate with somebody unless you know you're in a relationship with them. What is our relationship to God? Look at John 15. John 15. Look at verse 15 and 16. He says, "No longer do I call you servants," this is the Lord, "for the servant does not know what his master is doing. But," he says, "I have called you" what? "Friends. For all that I have heard from my Father, I have made known to you." You just think he did that through osmosis? No, he communicated to them. Verse 16, "You did not choose me, but I chose you and appointed you that you should go and bear fruit and that your fruit should abide." And then look at how he ends in verse 16. "So that whatever you ask the Father in my name, he may give it to you." He says the reason you can ask anything in prayer is because, you know what? We're friends. We have a different relationship than we had before you followed me. God says, I don't treat you like servants, like slaves. I treat you like friends. Sometimes we have a hard time praying, I believe, is because we fail to recognize what a privilege it is to speak to our Creator. We forget that. We have an invitation with our Creator God whenever we want it. He's there for us. We don't have to talk to some bureaucrat on the lower level. Don't you hate that when you call? It could be a company. It could be called the government. You call and you're trying to get something done. And I'm studying this week. And I'm like, thank goodness. Thank God we don't have a God that hold. We can access him at any time of the day, 24/7. We need to be reminded about that. That we're going to have a conversation with God himself. See, you don't have to know key men if you know the man who holds the keys, right? And we know the man who holds the keys. God says, I'm the King of Kings, the Lord of Lords, and you're my friends. And you know what? I want to talk with you. I can't wait to talk with you. That's what prayer is. It's a dedication, but it's also communication. And see, part of the problem is, I think we fail to understand that this God who created us and everything around us, we have a hard time believing that he's really interested in us. I mean, we can't conceive of a God who's interested in something like car payments or house payments or new clothes for the kids before they go to school or the guy at work that keeps pestering us or the back problem in our body that doesn't stop or anything else. See, when you fully discover how much God really loves you, trust me, prayer will no longer be a problem for you. It's not the problem of, oh, I have to pray. You don't look at it that way anymore. And I think most of us don't realize how much God really does care about us, how much he really does love us. I mean, I don't know about you, but I love to talk to people who love me the most. I don't like confrontation. I don't like to talk to somebody who hates me. I mean, maybe there's some people out there, oh, I can't wait, you know. But I'm not that way. And see, if you find prayer a duty, a ritual, a routine that you're not looking forward to going through, it means maybe you don't understand how much God is in love with you and how much he's interested in everything that is of interest to you. I mean, I totally understand the idea if you have to go to talk to God and talk to him about things of no interest. I mean, who's going to want to do that? Hey, God, I want to talk to you about something. I know you're not interested. I'm not really interested in it either, but let's just talk. You're not going to do that. But God says, you're my friend. I care about you. I'm concerned about you. It's an act of dedication. It's a way of expressing our dependence upon God. And prayer is an act of communication. It's the way that we communicate with God himself.
2: 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And we trust you're currently involved in a Bible teaching church in your area. 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We do thank you for joining us and look forward to hearing from you. 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
4: Good Thankful Thursday afternoon. I'm Jordan. Pastor Paul Shepherd says, if you want to pour Jesus out, you'll have to have Jesus poured in. Today, Pastor Paul talks about what he calls drainers and fillers. It's an important message about how you can best serve God and the people around you. So that's coming up next for us on Destined for Victory.
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7: In 1796, George Washington made one of the most consequential decisions in American history. He chose not to seek a third term as president. So why does that matter? Because America was not built on permanent rulers. It was built on ordered liberty. Faith teaches that authority is a stewardship, not a possession. Leaders are accountable to God for how they use power. And why does that still matter today? Because republics survive when leaders respect limits and citizens defend them. Washington's lesson still stands. A republic is preserved when power has limits, and public service remains a duty to God and country, not a path to personal rule.
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14: The second chapter of the Gospel of Luke, verses 41 through 52. All right, Luke chapter 2, beginning with verse 41. If you have it, say, I've got it. Every year, Jesus' parents went to Jerusalem for the feast of the Passover. When he was 12 years old, they went up to the feast according to the custom. After the feast was over, while his parents were returning home, the boy Jesus stayed behind in Jerusalem, but they were unaware of it. Thinking he was in their company, they traveled on for a day. Then they began looking for him among their relatives and friends. When they did not find him, they went back to Jerusalem to look for him. After 3 days, they found him in the temple courts, sitting among the teachers, listening to them and asking them questions. Everyone who heard him was amazed at his understanding and his answers. When his parents saw him, they were astonished. His mother said to him, "Son, why have you treated us like this? Your father and I have been anxiously searching for you." "Why were you searching for me?" he asked. "Didn't you know I had to be in my father's house?" But they did not understand what he was saying to them. Then he went down to Nazareth with them and was obedient to them. But his mother treasured all these things in her heart. Note verse 52, if you will. And Jesus grew in wisdom and stature and in favor with God and men. Today I'm talking about the fact that Jesus is our example in how to live life correctly. If you want to know what your life ought to look like, study the life of Jesus. And we learned from him the fact that you can please God, you can accomplish God's purpose for your life, but you can't do it unless you learn to live your life wisely. The fact of the matter is, we've established that we only have a short lifespan. We don't know how long we're going to live. Now, in the case of Christ, he lived 33 years. And even if you live to be 50, 60, 70, 80, 90, 100 years, compared to eternity, it's just a moment. And for that reason, because of the brevity of life, it's important that we learn how to live life right. We establish the fact that life is not a dress rehearsal. It's the real deal. This is all you get. You're not getting a second chance. And if you blow it, you've blown it. And so it's important for us to learn how to live life correctly. Now, the premise is that Jesus, being our example, increased, we're told in Luke 2:52, in wisdom, in stature, in favor with God and men. A lot of Christians are accustomed to growing in favor with God. We're accustomed to spiritual development. We hear a lot about that. A lot of sermons from people like me, pastors and teachers in the body of Christ, are aimed at helping persons develop real spiritual discipline and to experience real spiritual growth in your life. Indeed, that is the most important way to develop. For what does it profit a man if he gain the whole world and lose his soul? Or what will a man give in exchange for his soul? Indeed, knowing God is the most important thing. However, I want you to note that Jesus didn't just know God, but he increased in other dimensions of his life. And my premise here is that you and I must learn that life isn't only about spiritual development. And I want to make sure that we are becoming people who can live a life that truly pleases God and that truly accomplishes his will. And in order to do that, you've got to have Christ at the center of your life, but you must also allow him and his word then to dictate to the other areas of your life. So Jesus didn't just increase in favor with God, but he also lived a wise life. And what I'm sharing is just some very practical, nothing profound, some practical information about how we can live like Jesus in terms of what I'm calling balanced living. Do you know people who are unbalanced, people who are so spiritual, but when you look at other areas of their life, they're really messed up? I know folk who pray but don't clean their houses. I know folk who sing songs and worship well, but they don't have a good family relationship. Some of them don't work well on their jobs. Some of them, sinners, can't stand to see them coming because they're not nice people to be around. Anytime you say you know Jesus, but when folk who need Jesus see you, they say, no. Anytime you make people start running, I want to suggest you are living an unbalanced life. And we want to learn from Christ how to be what I'm calling authentically human. He was authentically human. Jesus was very comfortable in his skin. He was the incarnation. He was God who became man. He is all God and all man. But he was comfortable being a man. The Bible says he was comfortable around people who didn't yet know God. And so it was because of his balanced living that he was able to finish his course, to finish his assignment, and go back to heaven, having won our salvation and having set an example for us in terms of how to live your life. And so I'm offering some practical keys for Christ-like balance, how to have balance the way Jesus had balance in his life. Now, I'm currently talking about the first area of that, which is to cultivate a support system for your life. One of the things you note when you set out to live a life of wisdom like Jesus did is that you need to create a support system, because in order to do the will of God, you're going to be serving the needs of people. You're going to be giving out. And one of the things you learn from Jesus is that he not only gave out, but he had the wisdom to receive what he needed so that he could continue to have resources to give out. The way I described it in the first message is that there are drainers in your life and there are fillers. That's the language that Richard Swenson, a Christian physician who wrote a book called Margin, that's the way he puts it. He says some people and some activities are drainers. And so if you're really going to live a balanced life, God would want to help you bring into your life people and activities that are fillers. So if you don't have fillers, after a while, you don't have any resources to deal with your drainers. And you start giving to them out of a deficit. Now, look at it in financial terms. If you keep writing checks and don't have money, there's going to be a problem. And when it comes to dealing with our emotional life, the same is true. And the reason why so many Christians don't have a true testimony of victory in every area of our lives is because we've been given out of a deficit. And that's why some of us are depressed. That's why some of us are angry. That's why some of us are mean. That's why some of us don't treat people right. That's why some of us are under stress and we're fatigued and frustrated and all the rest of it, because of this lack of balance, this lack of balance. And so you've got to identify the drainers and the fillers in your life. And you have to make sure that you're allowing God to help you with this business. Now, as I ended the last message, I was talking about the fact that Jesus identified people. We don't know what activities would have been fillers for him. The gospel record doesn't tell us. But we do know at least six people who were his fillers: Peter, James, and John, Mary, Martha, and Lazarus, all identified in the scripture as people that Jesus actually sought out to spend time with them. These are the kinds of people who find you weak, but they leave you strong. The kind of people who nurture you. Being around them makes you feel better, stronger. You've got to find those people in your life. Do not allow yourself to believe, well, if I'm truly spiritual, then I treat everybody exactly the same. No, Jesus didn't do that, so you shouldn't. He loved everyone, and he ministered to people as God gave him an opportunity to minister to them at the right times. In fact, Jesus didn't always minister to people. You will find when you study the gospel records that there were times when he knew he needed to get away, and he made himself unavailable. And we're going to have to do the same. I'll get to that. But I want you to know that there are some guilt trips you can get on as a believer to feel like, well, if I truly love the Lord, then I will treat everyone exactly the like. No. Jesus had people that the Bible describes as his friends, as people that he sought out. And that's because these people served to fill his life. And I was discussing the fact that we've got to find the fillers in our lives, both people and activities. And you got to know yourself. My wife and I are very different. If she wants to get filled, You know, she can deal with people in the right settings, right circumstances. She loves folks, ministers to them, and all that. She'll go to conferences and things where she really knows she's going to get the kinds of things she wants. But when it's all said and done, when she has had a draining day or a draining week or whatever and seeks to be filled, she looks for solitude. She wants to curl up with a book and get on the couch, and she wants quiet. Now, when I want to be filled, I can have preached several messages, taught at a conference, and all of that. But soon as I get a meal and what have you, I'm looking for, okay, where are the people who are going to do the things I want to do? I am activity-oriented when it comes to filling, and she is solitude-oriented. And we had to learn our differences, because early in our marriage, we would fight about that stuff. Because I'd be ready to go out and hang, and she's like, why isn't home enough for you? I provide you with a nice home, nice and peaceful and loving. You got a loving, sweet wife here. Why do you always want to run out? And she didn't get it. And one day, she was reading a book, and it clicked for her. As that particular book, it wasn't Swenson's, but another book that was describing differences and how important it is to understand the people in your life. And she said, oh, I get it. She said, the right people fill you, but people usually drain me. It's a temperament thing. I can deal with them in the right setting, right circumstances. She's loving and all that. But generally speaking, she seeks solitude when she needs to be replenished. And I want to get with the right folk. Not everybody now. You can't get with everybody. But the right people, because some people take advantage of. They see you out in a social setting, and they want to drain you some more. Not you, but people I know. So you have to know who you're dealing with. And you got to know yourself and be comfortable in your own skin. And we got tired of fighting about it and fussing about it. And finally it dawned on us. So she learned to send me off with her blessings. You know, if I need the people in order to feel, go ahead on, baby. And she let me go. And we're out there playing cards, acting simple, whatever we're doing. And she's happy where she is because I've taken the noise away from her. See what I'm saying? And you got to understand that. There are people who are drainers. There are people who are fillers. There are activities that are drainers. There are activities that are fillers. And if you're going to live like Jesus, you're going to have to know that you need to cultivate a support system for yourself. None of us is capable of just being all spiritual and having everything you need to live a successful life in the will of God. It's not all spiritual. You've got to develop a wise life, and part of that is cultivating your support systems. Think about your life, even as I speak, and think about the things that drain you, how much you have to give, whether it's to family, whether it's on your job, whether it's in ministry. Whole lot of churches make the mistake of not teaching people this element. Whole lot of us pastors, we're guilty of not teaching a well-rounded enough gospel. And the result is sometimes we make people feel guilty if they're not always serving. But the reality is you can't always serve. Because after a while, what you have to offer isn't what people need. Because there comes to be that point of diminishing returns where you're raw, where your nerves are frayed. And at that point, you don't need to try to minister to anybody. Because all of them about that far from getting on your last nerve. Come on. And see, you'll mess around and think, oh, see, I haven't prayed enough. It's not necessarily about prayer. It is about knowing when is enough. Now, I'll talk more about that. But first, I want to just make sure you understand the importance of a support system. And that means both activity and people. Jesus had the support of loving friends that he trusted, that he knew would do him good. You can think of so many other biblical examples if you take the time and do it. You think of Jonathan. He was that for David. David had a friend that the Bible says he loved him as he loved his own soul. You know, in this day, you got to make things real clear. This wasn't a sexual relationship. These were men who loved each other dearly. They were godly men. They were platonic in their dealings with one another, but they loved each other dearly. The Bible says Jonathan loved David as his own soul. They were tight. And Jonathan and David walked in covenant with each other that they would never do each other harm, only good. And you see their relationship develop beginning in 1 Samuel 18 and throughout. You see their relationship develop. And what a blessing Jonathan was to David. Even in times of crisis when Jonathan's own father, Saul, was tripping. That's not a Hebrew word, but that's what he was doing. He was tripping. He was jealous of David because as David's anointing grew, as God's hand was on David as the next anointed to lead Israel, God had already rejected Saul in his heart. Although Saul was still on the throne, he was rejected of God. David, on the other hand, God has destined him to be the next king. And Saul saw David's star rising, saw the anointing on him, saw people starting to sing little songs about David, and he didn't like it. And he began to terrorize him. He began to strategize against him. Eventually, he began to plot to kill him. But because Jonathan was so committed to David, he took David as his covenant partner, even against his own daddy, Saul. And there's one point when David is on the run, and Jonathan finds him. He's a fugitive, but Jonathan finds him. And the Bible says he strengthened his hands in the Lord. You need some people and some activities that strengthen you, that make you equipped, better able to do what you got to do. When Jonathan found David, he was discouraged. He's running. He said, your daddy going to kill me. And Jonathan said, no, he's not going to kill you. God's going to keep you alive. You're the next king of Israel. God's not going to let you go out like this. Now, the thing that's so wonderful about that is that Jonathan, being Saul's prized son, would have been the next in line for the throne. But Jonathan is so committed to the will of God and to his covenant friend that he's not vying with David for the throne. He says, you're going to be the next king. I will be second in command to you. And so I came to get you strong. I came to tell you to lift up your head. I came to help you dry your tears. I came to let you know that God has begun a good work in you, and he's going to bring it to completion. And when Jonathan left David, David was strong again. You need some Jonathans in your life. Or you heard my message, Lessons from the Boston Marathon. My friend and mentor of many years, Gil Thompson, ran the Boston Marathon twice. First time he ran it in the 80s, he did not complete it. When he ran it several years later, he completed it. And once I was asking him what the differences were, and he mapped out for me a few strategic differences. But the last of them was he had an experienced marathon runner in his church. And she said, Pastor, I've run this many times. I run it every other year, and this isn't my year to run it. She said, but what I'm going to do is I will have some food prepared for you at a couple of key points in the race, and I will give you a banana. She said, trust me on this, Pastor. When you get to certain mile markers, I'll have someone call out for you and just run over by the crowd, and they will hand you the banana. And he took a word for it. He wanted to complete it, and he corrected the other mistakes. And so he said, I got to the first of the points in the race. He said, and I was on E. I mean, I had hit the wall. And he said, just about that time, I heard somebody say, Pastor. And he said, I ran over and saw one of my members waving. And he said, I ran by and they handed me a banana. And I ran on. And he said, you know, I thought, well, a nice gesture, but, you know, it's a banana. But this lady who set this up was an experienced marathoner, and she knew what it would do for him. And he said, listen, I'm telling you, it was anointed. It was anointed. He said, God was in that banana. Gave me strength. I ran on. And he said, then several miles later, I think it was at about mile 18, when he hit another wall, and she knew that's where he would hit it. And this time, instead of having somebody else there, she was there herself. And she said, Pastor, when he got there, he said, I was on my last leg again. And I ran over and saw her. He said, but instead of just handing me a banana, she came under the rope. And she said, Pastor, here's your second banana. You're doing great. And although this isn't my year to run it, I figured if you got this far, I was going to make sure you got to the end. So let me run on in there with you till the finish line. And he says, she ran with me. from, I think this was mile 18 all the way to the finish line. 26.2 miles is a marathon. And she ran, said, while we were running, she just encouraging me. Oh, Pastor, I'm so proud of you. Doing good. What have you. And she just run. He said, she wasn't even hardly sweating. She just gone on, just carrying on. And I'm out there just huffing and puffing and praying. Oh, God, help me. But she was there to strengthen him. You need a banana person. You need some bananas and you need some banana people to get where God wants to take you.
15: Moses had Aaron and Joshua. King David had Jonathan. Jesus had Peter, James, and John. Who is your banana person? Who are your fillers? Remember the words of Solomon, two are better than one, for if one falls, the other will lift up his companion. Do you need prayer today? If so, please visit PastorPaul.net and use the contact feature to share your request with us. 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Martha is busy making preparations, but her sister Mary chooses not to help because she's chosen to spend time with Jesus. 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
14: 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And so you're going to have to learn that it is a God priority for your life to reconcile relationships.
15: That's tomorrow in Pastor Paul Shepherd's message, Being Holy, Being Human. 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
9: With us, our news, I'm Keith Peters in Washington. President Trump says he's once again trying to limit birthright citizenship in the U.S. He signed two executive actions on immigration. One action aims to limit the number of people eligible for U.S. citizenship after being born in the country. The second order seeks to curb birth tourism by increasing restrictions on visitors obtaining visas if they want to give birth in the U.S. Republican Senator Mitch McConnell of Kentucky says he's been discharged from a rehabilitation center and will continue his recovery from home. McConnell gave no specific date for his return to the Capitol, but senators are expected to soon leave Washington for the traditional August recess. On Wall Street, the Dow down by 464 points. The NASDAQ dropped 15. More details at srnnews.com.
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12: So now let's say that you've damaged the relationship that you really and truly value. How do you get it back together? How do you get the pieces back together? How is there healing and retrieving and rescuing this hindered, broken, hurtful relationship that you really and truly cherish? How do you get it back together? If you love somebody, really and truly love somebody, does it make any difference whose fault it is? Not really. If you want to mend it, you assume responsibility.
13: We find many examples in the Bible of the value of close friends. But what if a relationship has soured? Can you restore what was lost? Today on In Touch, the teaching ministry of Dr. Charles Stanley will hear guidance from the Word of God for healing troubled friendships.
12: A friend is a treasure. A friend is someone who loves you. A friend is someone who loves you when you're not very lovable. A friend is someone who will catch you when you fall. Someone who will accept the worst about you and help you to become the best you can possibly be. A friend is someone with whom you can share the deepest experiences of your life every day if you choose to. A friend is someone whom, when the world walks out, they're still standing there by your side. And that makes friendships very, very valuable.

0: I read something the other day that I thought was so interesting because it describes oftentimes something that we forget, and that is, it said, make new friends, but keep the old. One is silver and the other is gold. And when you think about friends and how long it takes us to develop real godly friendships, real genuine lasting friendships, it takes a while. And therefore, if you are late in life beginning to develop friends, you don't have long to enjoy them, or do they have long to enjoy you? And that's why we need to take care of our friendships. We need to watch over them, because the truth is, a real, true, genuine friend is a gift of God's mercy to every one of us. And then there are those times, though, that when our friendships have problems, somebody walks out right when you need them, or you decide that you can't continue that friendship and you decide to walk out. Or it may be that you don't value that friendship enough, and so therefore, as a result, the friendship just sort of disintegrates and they go their way and you go your way. You don't necessarily decide to do it, it just sort of happens. But it happens for some very specific reasons. And what I want to talk about in this message is simply this. I want to talk about the problems we have in our friendship, problems we have in our relationship, and I want to talk about troubled friendships. I want you to turn to just one verse in the Bible for the simple reason that there are many verses we could talk about, and I just want you to look, if you will, in the 16th chapter of the Proverbs and the 28th verse, and notice what he says, a perverse man spreads strife, and a slanderer separates intimate friends. And so oftentimes we develop friendships that don't last. We intend for them to last, but they don't. And there are some very, very specific reasons why they do not last. Now, how do you damage this relationship, this fellowship, this friendship? How do you damage that? Well, let's think about how you damage it. And we damage it in ways that probably we don't even realize. And the first way we damage it is this, selfishness. You see, if you really want to decide whether you love somebody or not, ask yourself the question, am I asking most of the time what they can do for me, how they can meet my needs, or am I primarily interested in how I can meet their need and make them happy and cause them to have joy and help them in their relationship with the Lord or with other people? So selfishness, you want to damage your relationship, you add that. Secondly, is manipulation. Manipulation is simply another word for control. And a person who is trying to control the other person all the time, you can't build. Listen, that will damage a friendship as much as anything. Nobody likes to be manipulated, controlled, underhandedly, backhandedly controlled. Now, people can control each other by manipulating them by finances, by belittling them, or they can manipulate them in other ways. You can manipulate people sexually. You can withhold sex from your marriage partner to manipulate them to do something for you, which is a cruel way to try to govern or control someone else's life. There are lots and lots of ways you can manipulate someone. It damages a relationship. Then, of course, there is jealousy. You want to damage your friendship? Jealousy says, I'm going to hold tight to what's mine, and I don't want anything to look like it's going to intrude. Well, now, if you love someone and you have a genuine friendship, we're not talking about marriage partners now. We're talking about just genuine, close, intimate friends, another kind of friends. And so if you're the kind of person who cannot stand anybody to even look like they're going to be a friend to your friend, that will absolutely ultimately destroy a relationship and a friendship. So jealousy does not work. It's very damaging. Then there's criticism. You want to destroy a friendship, then you set your antennas out to find everything you can that displeases you and the other person, the way they dress, the way they look, the way they talk. You look for the ways that they don't live up to your expectations. In other words, you know what? You want to destroy a friendship. You just get in that critical mode, and this doesn't work, and I'm not pleased with that, and you criticize them for this one. You know what happens after a while? They walk away. You know why? Because they can't handle it. Here's the way you can tell whether criticism is good or not. Now listen carefully. Listen, say amen. Amen. The criticism is right when it hurts you far more deeply to be critical of something he or she did or said, or their attitude, than it does. In other words, it hurts you more than it hurts them. When it's just something that you just don't like, it may be that you need to think about whether it's even worth saying. And you see, we all have to let some things pass. If you've got to criticize everything you see in a person that doesn't suit you, you'll never have any friends. Just let it pass. What difference does it make? Ask yourself the question, is that significant or is it insignificant? Has that just happened once or is this a habit? If it's a habit, then let's deal with it. But if it's just something that you don't particularly like, criticism will absolutely destroy a relationship. Then explosions. Usually when people explode, and they've got all this pent-up anger that has been built up week after week and month after month or year after year, whatever it might be. Maybe they don't even realize what's going on, but they just explode. Here's the tragedy. Sometimes they will do something that they can't undo. Sometimes they may say something that is so painful and so absolutely penetrating and devastating to the other person's sense of self-esteem or self-worth. They can't get over it. They just can't get over it. Many friendships have been destroyed by people who just explode and wipe out everybody around them. We have to be able to control what we think. And the best thing to do is don't let it go on. Then there is also this whole idea of disloyalty. Somebody says to your face, "Oh, you're my friend. I love you." And next thing you know, they're behind your back, talking about you, leaving little innuendos, implying things that other people can infer that it means one thing and something other than you mean. Disloyalty is disheartening. It's terrible. It's destructive. It reaches down to your heart because here's a person that you thought really and truly were loyal, a person that was loyal to you, and they aren't. Then there is just absolute pure dishonesty. And that is, you can't trust them. You can't have a relationship with somebody you don't trust. It just doesn't work. You have to trust them. People make mistakes. If they're willing to face it, yes, you're absolutely right. I told a lie. I was weak at that point, or I was afraid, or whatever it might be. At least deal with it. Admit it. Confess it. Repent of it. Say, you know, please forgive me. Help me to understand. Or it may be that you didn't intend to say something, but you did. But when it's intended, that's dishonesty. It'll destroy a relationship. Last word is one that we don't usually think about, and that's busyness. You want to destroy a relationship? Don't ever meet. Don't ever talk. It won't work. Busyness that neglects my friendship, that doesn't have time for a relationship. I don't have time to talk. I don't have time to go out to eat with you. I don't have time to sit down and talk. I don't have time to listen. You can't have a relationship without time, and too busy will destroy that relationship. Now, let's say, for example, that you've damaged the relationship that you really and truly value. How do you retrieve it? How do you heal it? How do you get it back together? How do you get the pieces back together? How is there healing and retrieving and rescuing this hindered, broken, hurtful relationship that you really and truly cherish? How do you get it back together? Well, the first thing you do is this. You address it. You say to your friend, "You know, there's something in our relationship that's not right. Maybe something I did, or maybe I misunderstood, but I think we have a problem, and I would like for us to at least face it and deal with it, and I'm willing to do that." The second thing you do is determine what happened. What happened in this relationship? What was said? What was understood or misunderstood? What did I do? What did he do or she do? That is, you determine what is it, where and when did it, what made it get off track when it was going so well. The third thing is this, apologize. You say, "Suppose it's not my fault." That's not an issue. Because, listen, if the friendship is worth saving, it's worth assuming responsibility, whatever responsibility you had. Maybe you say it was totally his or her fault. Let me ask you a question. If you love somebody, really and truly love somebody, does it make any difference whose fault it is? Not really. If you want to mend it, you assume responsibility. Very important. You say, "You know, I want to apologize because I must have done something that caused this to happen." Now, if it's something the other person did and it wasn't your fault anyway, You're still winning. What are you doing? You're assuming responsibility, because what you're saying is this: this relationship and this friendship is so important to me. You know what? I'm willing to take the heat. I'm willing to take the discipline. You say, you know what that is? You call it unconditional love. That's what you call it. You're willing to take it, no matter whether you deserve it or not. It's not the issue. And so you say to that person, I apologize. I'm very sorry. And the next thing you do to remember is you refuse to blame and you refuse to defend yourself. That person says, here's what you did. I did not do anything of the sort. What's the goal? Is the goal to be right or to win the person? Is the goal to be right to save the relationship? If I don't care anything about the relationship, I can say, you know what? You're blind as a bat. That's what you did. You're just projecting on me what you think. That's not true at all. And you know what? This is the beginning of fellowships, relationships, friendships, and marriages to go down the drain. It's not my fault. It's your fault. And on people go. What happened for so long? They have so damaged their relationship, somebody walks away. So what you have to be willing to say is, you know what? Whatever my part is, or I want to apologize, and so you refuse to defend yourself. And then here's what you do. We're talking about saving a fellowship, relationship. You say, what can I do to repair this? What can I do? Tell me something that I can do to help in this relationship. Whatever it takes, I'm willing to do that. So you ask for a suggestion of how you can repair it. What do I need to do? And then the next thing you do is you make a commitment. You say, I'm committed to rebuilding this fellowship, this relationship, this friendship. I'm committed to rebuilding that. Whatever it takes, I'm willing to do it. Now, once you've come this far, I want to give you four questions that'd be good to ask yourself. You really want to save this friendship. There are four questions that I'd like to suggest that you ask. Number one is this, and this is so very, very, very important. I want to ask you, are you listening? Say amen. All right, here's the first question. Am I projecting on my friend something that happened in my past? Let's say, back in your past somewhere, you were deeply, deeply hurt. And maybe it was some woman in your life, or maybe some friendship, relationship that someone you deeply, deeply loved. And they betrayed you. They were disloyal to you. They were dishonest with you. And they walked away when you thought that person was one of the dearest friends you could possibly have. Now, what does a person naturally normally do? They start building their defenses. And they build defenses so it cannot happen again. So therefore, someone comes along and you begin to be a little close to that person and you begin to feel it. And so next thing you know, you're being critical of something the other person's life. And it's very real to you, very real. What you don't realize is this: because of past hurts, you are taking your past emotional experiences and projecting it on the other person, not even realizing that you are blaming them for something that somebody else did to you years and years and years ago. That is so common and so destructive, it's absolutely amazing. When you project on a friend something out of your past, something deep down inside, you may have been hurt, it could be one of many things. And what happens is you're going to destroy that friendship. If you want to retrieve that friendship, you've got to lay down the past. A second question you need to ask yourself is this: am I just too fearful to have a close relationship with anybody? In other words, is the problem in my friendship the fact that that person's getting too close and I'm a little bit uncomfortable with it? In other words, I got a hell of a lot of space. Give me room. Now, it's one thing to smother somebody and to be possessive of them. You don't want to be smothering. But is the truth that when that person begins to become close to you, something inside of you, you don't even know what it is, something inside of you just raises right up, or you pull right down, you think, I can't handle this. And what is it you can't handle? I just can't handle it. What it is you have this defense mechanism up because you're afraid to have an intimate relationship with somebody else because you've been hurt and you said you would never be hurt again, no matter what. Let me say one word to you. And this is something that's been said probably 1,000 years, but it's true. It is a whole lot better to have loved and lose it than never to have loved at all. It's better to have a great friend and lose them than never to have had a friendship at all. If you're one of those persons who is so dead set on not being hurt in life, you're in for a lot of disappointments because you're going to get hurt over and over and over and over again. The only difference between you and somebody who has a dear friend, they've got somebody to share their hurt with, and you've got to stuff it. You've got to keep it to yourself. You don't have anybody you can talk to about it. So you have to ask yourself the question, is my problem in my friendship the fact that I'm really fearful, too fearful to have a close, intimate relationship? Now, the same thing can be true of men and women. So sometimes women have probably more intimate relationships than men, and somehow, you know, men just don't want to say too much. It's just macho, strong. You know what? None of that's scriptural. There's nothing to that, except that it'll damage your relationships. Then there's another question you need to ask. Do I have unreal expectations of this relationship? Am I expecting more than this person's able to give? Listen, there's some people who have an enormous amount to give. They know how to love and they know how to express it. They know how to be happy and peaceful and contented in life. They know how to give of themselves, and some people don't. Listen, not only do they not give of themselves, they don't even know how. They don't even know how to love you. They don't have it on the inside. They don't have the capacity to love. So if you understand that, then you build that relationship, and here's what that means. You're going to have to give more. You're going to have to do more. You're going to have to probably forgive more because they're not there yet. But if you value that relationship, you'll do whatever's necessary to save it. One last question, there are many questions, but one last I'll mention. Are these feelings of rejection in my friendship because he or she is rejecting me, or is it because I have such a poor sense of self-esteem and poor sense of self-worth, I don't think I really deserve acceptance, and I don't deserve this kind of friendship, and I don't deserve that kind of love. I don't deserve this kind of relationship. I don't deserve this kind of intimacy. And what you're doing is you are feeling rejected, not because they've rejected you. You just don't feel worthy of somebody just pouring out love on you and loving you and with an abundance of love, because that's their person. That's the way they know how to love, and yet you don't. You can heal a damaged relationship if you want to, if you choose to, if you try to, if you're persistent at it. One last thing I'd say is this. Ask God to show you how to help your friend become a godly person. If you'll ask God to help your friend become a godly person, God will work in your life in the most awesome fashion to help you strengthen, heal, recover, and rescue what will turn out more than likely to be a wonderful, intimate, loving relationship that you'll be glad you didn't lose.
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1: 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Your compliments could be doing more harm than good. Here's a moment with Charles Stanley.
0: Let's say that a person performs very, very well, and you want to praise them. And you express that. Sometimes that person can't handle it. And what happens is they begin to expect it. When a person begins to expect and anticipate and draw out of you praise, and then what's happened is they have abused the awesome position they have and the privilege. When they can't handle it, that same praise that builds up this person and their self-esteem and makes them better at what they do can destroy this person. Because if they can't handle the way you genuinely express your appreciation and they want more and more of it, then what's happening is they're not doing it for the right motive. Secondly, they're going to get into this trench that's going to head them in a direction that they're going to make a big mistake in life. And so their motives get all mixed up, because instead of trying to please God, now they're trying to please you, because if they please you, you're going to parade them before other people. And you have to be wise as to how much you give, where they are, can they handle that? Because some people go ahead and just talk about how what you said about them and la la la, and then they get prideful and egotistical. It's amazing that you can, in the right spirit, ruin somebody.
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8: In 1796, George Washington made one of the most consequential decisions in American history. He chose not to seek a third term as president. So why does that matter? Because America was not built on permanent rulers. It was built on ordered liberty. Faith teaches that authority is a stewardship, not a possession. Leaders are accountable to God for how they use power. And why does that still matter today? Because republics survive when leaders respect limits and citizens defend them. Washington's lesson still stands. A republic is preserved when power has limits, and public service remains a duty to God and country, not a path to personal rule.
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13: Yesterday on Insight for Living, Chuck Swindoll opened his Bible to Job chapter 2 and began drawing practical counsel for husbands. First, we learned that a good husband listens well and always tells his wife the truth. And second, he takes his role as her spiritual encourager seriously, teaching her about God with gentleness and grace. Today, Chuck picks up where he left off with two more principles for husbands, and then turns to a topic that may be even closer to home, how to be a good friend to someone who's suffering.
14: Model verbal purity. In all this, Job did not sin with his lips. He did not make a blasphemous statement. He did not curse God. He does not curse her. I loved it when Anderson wrote that he didn't call her wicked. He called her foolish. There's a lot of difference. Be careful how you talk to your wife, men. I can recall a particular pastor who, at the door of the church, when his wife simply said, shall we go by the restaurant or do you want to go so-and-so? He turned and unloaded on her a piece of his mind he couldn't afford to lose. I've got to tell you, she took it like a champ, and my heart went out to her. We were all embarrassed, as several of us witnessed this embarrassing statement made by this fairly well-known preacher. I learned a lot about that preacher that day. I don't care how well-known or how important or how much money you make or how big your company is, you don't have the right to talk to your wife like a dog. She is your partner. She is your equal. And she knows a lot of stuff on you. She too can write the unauthorized biography and not sign it, you know. Number four, accept her completely, love her unconditionally. Those words are all important. Put them down just like I gave them. Accept her completely, love her unconditionally. I'll tell you, a wife thrives in that kind of context. She is who she is. God has made her into the woman she has become. She was the wife you chose. You chose. She has become the woman that God is making her into, and that requires, that calls for complete acceptance and unconditional love. What it leads to in the long haul is commitment. You're there for the long haul. You're there to stay. And no amount of hardship, difficulty, test, or trial will separate you. In fact, it will pull you closer together. Many a marriage is strung together by very thin, fragile threads. And tests come either from the children or a difficult birth and birth defects in a child, or trials and tests in business or in the financial realm or in the emotional realm or whatever. You hang in there, guys. Hang in there. Hang in there. Hang in there. Tell her how much she means to you. Talk to her about the value she has in your life, she represents. Guys, just look for ways to get out. Got a good friend. We've been pretty serious here, so I got to have a little fun with you. I had a friend send me a cute story. A woman awakes in the middle of the night, and her husband's gone. He's left the bed by her, and she puts on her robe and goes downstairs to look for him. And he's sitting all by himself at a kitchen table with a hot cup of coffee, just kind of staring at the wall, blinking with tears. And she said, "What's the matter, dear?" She says, "Why are you down here at this time of night? What's going on?" He looks up from the cup of coffee and he says, "You remember 20 years ago when we were dating and you were only 16? She says, "Yeah, of course I remember." He pauses. Words don't come easily. He says, "Remember when your father saw us in the car and we were smooching, and boy, he stuck a pistol in my face and he said, any boy who kisses my daughter like that's going to marry her. Either you marry her or I'm sending you to jail for 20 years. Remember that?" She said, "Yeah, I remember that." Wipes another tear away and he says, "I would have gotten out today." That's not a good guy that'll do that. "I would have gotten out today." All these years he'd been counting up to 10, 15, 20. My wife, who heard this sermon the first time, said, "Lose the joke, okay? I am not... I might listen to her, but... Now, it isn't long before the word gets out to Job's friends, and we all have friends. I hope we all have a few friends. I don't think he just had three or four. I think he had a number, but these particular friends got word that Job had come across a whole series of tragic events. I want you to stop and think about a couple or three good friends, okay? Just in your mind, name them in your mind. Okay? And let's say that all of you guys or all you gals have been together from maybe from school it started and you've been cultivating this friendship over the years. Let's say one of them really hit bottom. And you got word. And the other buddies of yours or the other gals that were in the same sorority or maybe guys that on the same ball team or whatever. And you all get the word that your friend is really going through it. May not make it. What are you going to do? Well, just exactly what you're thinking is what these three friends did. What's interesting is we don't know much about them. In fact, we know very little, even about where they lived originally. They're called three friends in verse 11, Job's three friends. And we're told that when they heard of all this adversity that had come upon him, they came each one from his own place. And their name for us, Eliphaz, Bildad, and Zophar. Interesting, when you get to chapter 32, verses 2, 4, and 6, you'll read of another friend named Elihu, E-L-I-H-U. Elihu comes on the scene, but he says he's younger and he's shy. So he has allowed the unfolding, three cycles of dialogue occur through Job from chapter 3 all the way to 32. Three cycles of dialogue occur, and Elihu stays quiet as Eliphaz speaks and Job answers, and then Bildad speaks and Job answers, and then Zophar speaks and Job answers, and then Eliphaz speaks again, and then Bildad. And so we're going to see that a little more closely when we analyze these chapters and sort of select our journey through the book. But Elihu waits till the end. Anyway, there were altogether four, though three are mentioned here. They were probably wealthy Sikhs who had the time and the money to leave their place of living and their businesses, if we could call it that. Maybe they had met in the business world. Maybe they were part of the enterprise that had been Job's past. We're not told. You can link some of their locations to places like Edom and northern Arabia, but you can't locate exactly where they are. These are ancient places that scholars find debatable. So where they're from isn't important. The point is, each one came from a different place in an agreement that they would come to be with their friend. And we're told, we're not told, but it's implied, they spoke the same language. So they've got language in common, and they knew one another. They're called friends. And they planned a trip. Notice they, verse 11, made an appointment together to come, to sympathize, and to comfort. Always note the verbs when you're reading through the scriptures. The words of action, and they also tie in together the movement of what's going on. They decided to come, to sympathize, and to comfort. They agreed together. Now, a lot of things we're going to say about these friends that would certainly be unattractive and disappointing about how things wound up, because the longer they stayed, the worse things got, and the more argumentative and the more judgmental, etc. But you've got to commend these men for coming. So I want to say right now, in the basis of the implications of verses 11 through 13, I want to give you four or five pieces of advice regarding friendships. Okay? We've talked to husbands about those three or four things. Now we're going to think about friends. And we'll click them off one by one. We're not going to be here till 2:30, but I realize what time it is, so let's move ahead. The first of the five, friends care enough to come without being invited to come. Friends care enough to come without being asked to come. No one sent a message saying to Eliphaz and Bildad and Zophar, would you please come and bring a little sympathy and comfort for Job? The man is dying in this anguish, this crucible. Nope, didn't do that. They heard that he was going through it, and they came. Those people you thought of a few moments ago, if you were to hear that one of them was going through a terminal a battle with a disease, I have the feeling you'd connect in some way. You wouldn't wait for an invitation. Please write me a letter of encouragement or help me through this. Remember John 11, where Lazarus takes ill and Martha and Mary, the sisters, write Jesus and say, the one whom you love is sick, period. They don't even ask him to come. When he doesn't come, they're offended. But he could have said, you never ask me to come. Wait, you don't ask a friend. If a friend of yours has a coronary and you find out they're over at Presbyterian Hospital, it isn't long before you're nearby that friend of yours going through that heart attack. You don't wait for an invitation. No one's ever invited to a funeral. We say we go because we're paying our last respects. You go out of respect. So these men love Job. Friends care enough to come without being asked to come. Here's the second. Friends respond with sympathy and comfort. Friends respond with sympathy and comfort. Sympathy includes identifying with the sufferer. Friends do that. Entering into his or her crucible for the purpose of feeling the anguish and the pain. Comfort is attempting to ease the pain by helping any way to make the sorrow lighter. You run errands for them, you take care of the kids, you provide a meal, you assist wherever you need to assist because you want to comfort them. One man writes, on learning of Job's affliction, three beloved friends agreed together to travel to Uz in order to console Job. The term for friends has a wide range of meanings, including intimate counselor, close friend, party in a legal dispute. Friends often solemnize their relationship with a covenant, promising to care for each other under all kinds of circumstances. The relationship between Job and his three friends gives every evidence of being based on a covenant. Isn't that intriguing? Maybe while you were in school, you sort of had a pact with each other. You guys got close, you said to each other, no matter what, wherever we find ourselves in the future, we want each of you to know we're going to be there, especially when you're in need. When I was going through seminary, there were two guys that I studied with for every major exam, and we were inseparable when test time came. To this day, they play a special part in Cynthia's and my mind. Both of them happened to have been single. I was married. They would come to our place. We'd have coffee, we'd have a light meal or whatever, we'd study into the night to bone up for the exam together, and it was kind of like a pact among us to stay close. We never wrote it out, but it's true. Now, these men had that kind of closeness, and they came to give sympathy and comfort. Here's a third. Friends openly express the depth of their feelings. Friends openly express the depth of their feelings. Friends do that, don't they? It's not uncommon to see a friend standing nearby in the room fighting back the tears. It's not uncommon for the friend to express his or her feelings. Acquaintances don't do that. A nurse who comes to take care of you in the hospital, I mean, is she going to say, "How are you, really? Tell me, I want to feel deeply with you." Are you kidding? She says, "Bend over, you know," or whatever, you know. She wakes you up to see if you're asleep. She gives you a shot, you know. Okay, time for another one. You know, it's not a close friend that will do that. Friends don't give each other shots, you know. They were aghast when they saw what they saw. They didn't even recognize him. They probably went to the homestead where they had been before, and the place didn't even look the same. Everything is destroyed. There's not even a kid. They can only see the grave sites. And somebody nearby says, "Oh, Job, he left some time ago. I think he's at the city dump." And they breathed deeply, and they went down there, and before they ever got there, they got close enough to see him, and he has no hair, and his robe is torn, and he's sitting there with dung burning near him and dogs nearby and the garbage around. And they wept. They wept. Man, look at this. And it says they threw dust over their heads toward the sky, an ancient expression of grief. Oh, that means they were down near the dust. In fact, it says they sat down on the ground. Verse 13. It's what friends do. They don't worry about getting dirty or bloody. They don't worry about the mess. Which brings me to my fourth. Friends aren't turned off by distasteful sights. Rather, they come alongside and they stay as long as is appropriate. You're not turned off because they're laying there in a hospital gown or because the bottom has dropped out of their life and they're at wit's end. That doesn't turn you off and make you turn around and leave. That draws you in. These guys raised their voices and sat down on the ground with him. They demonstrated their anguish. And they stayed 7 days and seven nights without a word. Fifth, friends understand, so they say very little. I love the way Warren Wiersbe treats this. The best way to help people who are hurting is just to be with them, saying little or nothing, letting them know you care. Don't try to explain everything. Now listen, explanations never heal a broken heart. If his friends had listened to him, accepted his feelings, and not argued with him, they would have helped greatly. But they chose to be prosecuting attorneys instead of witnesses. Let me tell you about a really good friend. The good friend doesn't attempt to give you God's message and certainly doesn't preach. They know the value of suffering presence. Not a good way to put it. I read that. That's not mine. Suffering presence. You look up and you look into the eyes of somebody you've known over the years, and their eyes reflect compassion. There's no judgment. They're just there. One of my friends, toward the latter part of his life, a man named Joe Bailey, B-A-Y-L-Y, fellow author. I loved Joe because of his realism. I loved it that he was never interested in impressing people. If you ever read Bailey, you know, Psalms of My Life is just a profound book that Joe left in his legacy. And he and Mary Lou, his wife, had a house full of kids, but they lost three. Three. They lost one at 18 days following surgery. They lost one at five because of leukemia. And they lost one at 18 years after a sledding accident because of a hemophilia. He was had mild hemophilia. Three at different times. Joe writes in a wonderful book, The View from a Hearse, which has been changed in title to The Last Thing We Talk About. He wrote this. Oh, this is so good. I was sitting, torn by grief. Someone came and talked to me of God, of God's dealings, of why it happened, of hope beyond the grave. He talked constantly. He said things I knew were true. I was unmoved, except I wish he'd go away. He finally did. Another came and sat beside me. He didn't talk. He didn't ask leading questions. He just sat beside me an hour or more, listened when I said something, answered briefly, prayed simply, left. I was moved. I was comforted. I hated to see him go. You've done it right when they hate to see you go. They'll usually not tell you, but you'll know when it's time to leave. Let me tell you, you come up alongside a Job. Don't even think of saying, I know how you feel. You don't. You can hardly imagine, nor can I. But your suffering presence will be like a balm around them. And I'll never forget it. Would to God these dear guys had just never started talking. It messed everything up. Let's bow together. Interesting, after all these years of walking with and knowing the Lord, we've never heard him say a word. Talk about a model of appropriate silence. Oh, he's talked to us in his word, for sure. But he hasn't filled the air with verbiage. He's just been a comforting presence. He understands fully. He lost his son, too, remember. Oh, he didn't lose him. Just that we killed him. And he died for those who drove spikes in his hands and feet. The Lord Jesus even said, as he hung there, Father, forgive them. They don't even know what they're doing. If you've never met the Lord Jesus, you're really missing out on the best part of life. I would plead with you to put that off no longer. Just come to him today. Just come like you are. Thanks for being so good to us, our Father. Though there have been times of our lives we really weren't very good to you. We ran from you when you were seeking us. We rejected you when you reached out. We resented you when you didn't relieve the pressure or answer yes to our pleadings. Some may have even cursed you. But because you are faithful and consistent God, you have never stopped loving us unconditionally. Thank you for that. We pray, Lord, that you will use these words in a very special way in the lives, especially of husbands and the lives of friends. I pray, Father, that the deeper we get into this book, the deeper will be our walk with you. Now, Lord, whatever this week may hold, I pray that we will have learned some truth that will go with us and stay near us and become a part of us, for these truths are eternal. Thank you for them. Dismiss us now with the hope of sins forgiven and life rearranged because we've spent time with you. In the lovely name of Jesus. And everyone said, amen.
15: 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I'm Bill Meyer. 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
1: Well, Thankful Thursday's Lifeline is up next. 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I'm Jordan. The Lord bless you and keep you. The Lord make his face to shine upon you and be gracious to you. The Lord lift up his countenance upon you and give you peace. Yes, keep growing that attitude of gratitude. It will help you in so many ways. And as always, God willing, going to see you back here tomorrow morning, a little after sunrise. We'll see you then.
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